0: Being from Champagne and Wimbanya's ever-present defense, the Spurs took a 55-48 lead into halftime. They extended that to 65-51 halfway through third quarter, but the Knicks then capitalized with an 11-4 run. Wimbanya went to the bench and eventually rallied to tie the game before the third quarter was over at 71-71. Very few people ever left the stands during this game. When the game was done, chants of "Let's go Knicks" reverberated from the stands in San Antonio. The Knicks now stand only three ways away from their first franchise NBA championship since 1973.
1: Wow.
0: 53 years. No wonder they're so eager.
1: No wonder. I guess so.
0: Said their head honcho. "Honestly, I think it's our chemistry. Knowing we have each other's backs," said Brunson. "There's a lot of things, X's and O's wise, we could have done better, but I think most importantly, our togetherness, resilience was the biggest difference." In the end, they closed the game on an 11-0 run against the Spurs that had run out of steam down the stretch. It was New York's defense that truly stood out against a Spurs team that failed to break 100 points for the first time this postseason. Spurs shot only 36% from the field and 25% from three of their worst offensive showings in the postseason. It was not just their star, Wembanyama, who struggled to find his stride and shot. It was the whole team. Boy, I guess they made that quite clear.
1: I guess so.
0: Let's go over to the Major League Baseball and see what's going on. A lot of games last night. Marlins 4 over the Nationals 1. Tigers 7. Rays 2. White Sox over Twins 8-0. Mets 7. Mariners 1. The Padres over the Phillies. No. Phillies over the Padres. Sorry about that. 3-2 Phillies over Padres. And the Phillies ace Christopher Sanchez lost a scoreless inning streak. Red Sox finally won a game. 8-1 over the Orioles. Yankees lost to the Guardians. Guardians 5, Yankees 4. Royals over the Reds 5-2. Braves over the Blue Jays 7-3. Not even close. Giants over Brewers 1-0. Cardinals and Rangers met. Cardinals won 5-3. Athletics over Cubs 5-4. 10 innings. Astros 11, Pirates 9, Angels 11, Rockies 4, and Kyle Tucker hit a no-doubt two-run home run, leading the Dodgers to a 7-0 over the Diamondbacks. National Hockey League, there was only one game, especially one game that counted. The Golden Knights 5, Hurricanes 4. This was the first of the Stanley Cup Finals. It looked like a runaway for the Carolina Hurricanes when the Carolina Hurricanes scored 25 seconds in for the home team. Scored again with 7 minutes remaining in the first period, giving Carolina a 2-0 lead. But the Knights flipped the script, also stole home ice advantage for game two for Carolina after winning the game 5-4. Going to semi-local, AHL, the Calder Cup is going on now. At this point, it's Wilkes-Barre, Scranton versus Toronto, and Colorado versus Chicago. The Colorado versus Chicago game yesterday was won by Chicago, giving them a 1-1 score for the first two games of the series. To the Wilkes-Barre, Scranton versus Toronto, no such deal. Wilkes-Barre Scranton has won both games, 5-3 with one and 4-3 with the other. Next games for all four teams will be Friday. Back to the real world again. So the Red Sox will be playing Baltimore this weekend, and they will be on TV NESN as well as radio at 1:35 today. As far as the Stanley Cup NHL, Vegas at Carolina will be tonight, 8 o'clock. That'll be on TV ABC. Major League Baseball has another continuing issue. Baseball Commissioner Rob Manfred worries the owner's salary cap proposal could lead to a complete work stoppage, just like what canceled the 1994 World Series. Owners last week made their first cap proposal since then, citing the failure of the luxury tax system. Manfred says the current system isn't working, emphasized the need for a framework to address competitive balance. Players have vowed to fight the cap. The current collective bargaining agreement expires December 1st. Management is expected to impose a lockout. That'll be very messy. Coming to local high school sports, this is from Long Meadow, and this is Kenneth Minaj from Mass Live. Long Meadow Lancers 2026 softball season is officially now over. Their softball coach confirmed Tuesday evening that the team's appeal to replay the final inning of its state tournament game has been rejected because it was submitted past the deadline. The MIAA has not yet responded for a request on comments. The Lancers submitted their appeal Tuesday morning following the conclusion of their game against North Attleboro in the Division II softball state tournament. The Lancers' attempted appeal came after a controversial call in the bottom of the ninth, ending their season against number 19, North Attleboro. Trailing by one run with runners on first and third and two outs in the frame, Sophia Winstell hit a ground ball to third base. The throw to first arrived just as Winstell got to first, and in a bang-bang play, Winstell was initially ruled safe, driving the game-tying run. But after an appeal from North Attleboro, discussion between the umpires, the initial ruling was overturned. Winstell was ruled out, ending the game amid chaos and confusion. Said Mantha, the umpires didn't ask. They couldn't overturn it last time. They couldn't even ask for a second opinion in the bottom of the 10th. When they decided to figure it all out, I don't think it was fair at all. It ended up with Long Meadow's season ending with a 14-7 record, their best performance since 2015. We shall see. It was a bit messy in tennis world yesterday. The French Open tennis is continuing. This is by Jerome Pugmire from the AP. After letting another big lead slip with an error-strewn performance at the French Open, top-seeded Arina Sabalenka felt like getting as far from the courts as possible. "I just want to quit tennis right now," she said, after wasting a lead of a set and two breaks in a 3-6, 7-5, 6-0 loss to Diana Schneider in the quarterfinals yesterday. "We'll see in a few days. Hopefully I'll get back on track mentally." Her wait for her first French Open title continues despite the four-time major winner leading 4-1 in the second set and being 2 points from victory while serving for a match at 5-4. What followed was a complete collapse as she lost 12 of the last 13 games against a player appearing in her first Grand Slam quarterfinal. She looked increasingly frustrated and forlorn in the windy conditions. Just like her loss to Coco Gauff in last year's final, when she also won the first set before becoming undone with a slew of unforced errors, this one will take some time to get over. Certainly will. I believe. Oh, last local. I forgot about this one. Sorry. From Emma Burns of Mass Live. Historic season comes to a close. Stoughton defeats East Long Meadow. Fans, community members, and family all gathered at Birchland Park Middle School in support of East Long Meadow, while Stoughton High School traveled 2.5 hours by bus to make it to their round of 16 game on Wednesday afternoon. The hometown crowd at East Long Meadow was so large and positive it was difficult to tell the Spartans' historic season ended in a 6-2 loss. The tone was set by Stoughton early on when catcher Whitman launched a two-run home run to straightaway center. Whitman ended the day with three RBIs, thanks to the home run, as well as an RBI single. Despite the loss, East Long Meadow's head coach, Jenna Parks, knows this is the energy and commitment her community brings. Being supported by the Spartan community and Isla Meadow community is a great feeling. We have a lot of people behind us cheering us on and people who just want to see some good softball. That's the right attitude.
1: Okay, that's for sure. So now let's see. We have an article out of Chicopee by Namu Sampath, flight practice planned at Westover. If you are in Chicopee and happen to look up, you might see a group of 18 pilots practicing flying in formation. The group is training at Westover Airport for an aviation enthusiast event next month in Oshkosh, Wisconsin, hosted by the Experimental Aircraft Association. Formation flying is a new interest for me, said Daniel Katz-Bronzweig, one of the pilots who is flying in from Staten Island, New York, for the training. Formations have pilots flying in a coordinated group. This form of flying first became popular during World War I for mutual support during combat, but it is now used in air shows and also military operations, said Katz-Bronzweig. Katz-Bronzweig has been a private pilot for nearly 25 years. He first became interested in planes as a child, but said the interest was renewed when he graduated college. The pilot is a professor and doesn't fly professionally, but he has been licensed with the Federal Aviation Administration since 2002. I own my plane, and a lot of people don't know this, but we use our planes as private transportation, he said. I've used my plane to travel to weddings, to Maine for lobster rolls, and to visit my daughter. Formation flying presents a new challenge, he said. It's more fun, and you can become more proficient as a pilot to learn maneuvers that you've already tried solo with other people. The event in Oshkosh, B20SH, brings thousands of aviation enthusiasts together for a weekend of flying. It's the largest aircraft air show in the world. This year, it will be held from July 20th to July 26th. Katz-Bronzweig said the aviation community in the U.S. is incredible and tight-knit. There are 500,000 pilots certified by the FAA in the U.S., according to data from the federal agency. The clinic will run from Thursday to Sunday at the Westover Airport in Chicopee. Wow, that'd be exciting to watch.
0: Kind of fun.
1: Yeah.
0: Okay, in our second article today, it's by Stephanie Berry from the Publican. Defense seeks to suppress evidence in firearms case. Defense attorneys for two brothers accused in a drug and gun case are questioning whether a drug buy orchestrated by law enforcement ever actually took place. Antonio Fusco and younger brother Franco Fusco, both of Long Meadow, were arrested in 2024 after members of a task force raided their home in search of drugs and allegedly uncovered a staggering stockpile of homemade guns and components. Antonio, 31, was identified by undercover informants as a mid-level supplier of drugs, according to court records. During the raid nearly 2 years ago, task force members also discovered large amounts of fentanyl, cocaine, and trash bag full of marijuana that was too large to weigh, the police report said. The search warrant for the drugs was based on a single purchase arranged by law enforcement known as a controlled buy. When they discovered the stash of firearms, task force members scrambled to get a second search warrant, but it's the first warrant defense attorneys are trying to challenge to suppress evidence. Daniel Kelly and Daniel Hagen, defense attorneys for the brothers, told a judge during a hearing Wednesday that despite an extensive review of surveillance footage recorded by the home's cameras, no such buy could be identified by a defense expert. In our review, we have not seen this particular buy. We have not found that buy, but we are absent just a few hours of footage, Kelly told the judge. Kelly and Hagen said there were hours of surveillance their expert was unable to recover and appealed to the judge to force a prosecutor to identify the date and time of the purchase in question. Assistant DA Anna Lissardi opposed the defense motion, arguing, in part, it would reveal the identity of a confidential informant. The defense also inquired as to whether investigators jammed the surveillance cameras using their technology, but Lissardi assured them DEA agents said they had not. Franco Fusco, 26, faces far fewer charges of firearm possession than his brother after investigators allegedly discovered a small number of weapons under his bed. The case has increased in notoriety because the brother's father is Mafia soldier Emilio Fusco, who is now serving a 25-year prison sentence after a racketeering conviction in New York City. Bucci took the defense motion for additional discovery under advisement.
1: Whoa. Okay, now out of Belchertown by Greta Yoakum. UMass murder suspect moved from psychiatric unit to jail. After undergoing a mental health evaluation at Bridgewater State Hospital, Jeffrey McDonald has been moved to the Hampshire County Jail while he awaits a trial on a murder charge. McDonald, 36, of Wilbraham, is accused of killing his wife, Emma McDonald, 31, at the Hotel UMass in Amherst in late April. McDonald appeared in Eastern Hampshire District Court on Tuesday for a hearing on his mental health evaluation. At the hearing, a judge allowed the defense and prosecutors to obtain copies of the mental health report, according to a copy of the case docket. It's not clear what the outcome was of the evaluation. A Northwestern District Attorney's Office spokesperson declined to comment on the report. On April 22nd, police found McDonald in a room at the Hotel UMass with his wife's dead body. Her injuries suggested that she had been beaten. He admitted that he beat and killed her, police said in their report. Both McDonalds worked at UMass. Jeffrey was a chef and Emma was a supervisor in dining and catering. Multiple vigils have been held on campus in Emma's honor. Jeffrey McDonald has pleaded not guilty in charges of murder and assault and battery on a police officer. An attorney representing him filed a request in April for a mental health evaluation to determine his competency to stand trial. Defense counsel, after reviewing discovery and meeting with the client, has concerns about his state of mind and ability to stand trial, attorney John Goldsmith wrote in a motion. He was held at Bridgewater State Hospital for the evaluation. Now he is being held without the right to bail at the county jail in Northampton. A grand jury indicted McDonald in Hampshire Superior Court. A hearing is scheduled for July 10th, court records show. He has a previous history of assault charges, and the mother of his children accused him of abusing their children. Documents in Hampden Family and Probate Court show.
0: From Springfield by Stephanie Berry, a Hampden Superior Court judge rejected a $50,000 bail request for a man who led state police on a 100-mile-per-hour chase through two counties last year. Dominic Nieves, 20, had been held without the right to bail since his arrest in August. A judge had previously labeled him dangerous and ordered him behind bars for 180 days. He said, not only is Mr. Nieves dangerous, he excels at being dangerous. This is Assistant Hampden District Attorney Natalie Hoke. She asked Judge Jeremy Bucci to set a $50,000 cash bail, but a $20,000 bail was set instead. The defendant faces charges of trafficking cocaine and fentanyl, illegal possession of a firearm, among other counts. He has pleaded not guilty. The prosecutor said Nieves was a prolific juvenile offender before he drove at speeds up to 115 miles an hour down Interstate 91 South on August 10, 2025. He was 19. Hoke said Yevis blazed down the highway for 24 miles before he hit a tire shredder set by state police, lost one, and kept going on three wheels. Nieves allegedly hit three cars, fled police on foot, and left behind a 16-year-old girlfriend, loaded gun, and a large amount of drugs. Because he was not immediately apprehended, Nieves then mocked the police on social media, according to Hawk. Parentheses expletive, the task force, one message on Instagram read. Other social media posts featured him flashing thousands and thousands of dollars, and one showed him carrying a firearm alongside his mother, who also was armed in the photo. Nieves' attorney, however, said his client was young and is finally abashed over his dangerous escapades, which included bringing a machine gun to the Holyoke Mall while he was fitted with a GPS bracelet. I can tell the court he seems extremely contrite. When he was in school, this was someone who was an honor roll student. He's extremely bright, said defense lawyer Kelly. He asked his client be allowed to post $10,000 for bail because that's all his family members can afford. He also asked Nieves be allowed to engage in a local social program designed to bring at-risk youth back from the criminal justice system. Buki declined those requests, noting that Nieves' sole focus should be avoiding a potential 12-year mandatory minimum sentence. The only thing that matters right now is resolving this case and making sure you don't spend the next 12 years in prison. Nothing else matters, says the judge.
1: And so we have another article here out of the state. Officials unite around pride flag. This is by Ella Adams. The sound of Sabrina Carpenter's espresso rang through the air in front of the State House on Wednesday morning as a crowd of Massachusetts politicians dispersed from the steps, holding rainbow fans and donning colorful pins. Gathering for annual pride flag raising, representatives, senators, Governor Maura Healey, Lieutenant Governor Kim Driscoll, Attorney General Andrea Campbell, Treasurer Deborah Goldberg, and others affirmed their support of the LGBTQ plus community in Massachusetts, which Senator Julian Sear said is under attack in ways we haven't been under attack in decades. In some respects, our trans siblings have been taken as a political scapegoats for the convenience of a fascist federal administration who wants to traffic in fear and harming the most vulnerable people in our commonwealth and our country to distract from their corruption, their incompetence, and their callousness, Sears said. The Trump administration has acted to restrict trans rights in various ways, including those related to identity, military service, access to health care, and participation in youth sports. On Monday, an appeals court ruled that the administration illegally banned transgender troops from military service, according to the Associated Press. Every year, this ceremony feels meaningful, but this year, because of what's going on in Washington and the infliction of chaos and cruelty and pain on certain groups to target them, this year, the ceremony is essential, Senate President Karen Spilka told a crowd of people surrounding the building's front steps. The flag raised Wednesday to celebrate Pride Month serves as a beacon of hope, strength, and celebration, House Speaker pro tempore Kate Hogan said, calling it a visible reminder that our community is indeed everywhere in Massachusetts.
0: Good news for the local communities. From Springfield Symphony to perform at fireworks for the first time in 28 years, Springfield Symphony Orchestra will be the main entertainment preceding the July 4th fireworks. The announcement comes as the symphony continues to rebuild and add performances following years of financial concerns and internal turmoil. Along with the July 4th concert, it will also continue a recent tradition of performing a free Juneteenth event at Tower Square this month. The orchestra will begin its performance at 7 p.m. and play a wide variety of patriotic favorites from John Philip Sousa, Duke Ellington selections, and other well-known classics and orchestral standards. Springfield talent Vanessa Ford will be singing the national anthem to kick off the fireworks and will join the symphony for other numbers. The Spirit of Springfield has been running the annual fireworks since 1991. And typically, we'll kick off the event with an outdoor concert at Riverfront Park. Multiple military bands, including one from the National Army National, the Dan King Singers, and other local bands have also entertained.
1: And we have an article here out of Chicopee. School committee okays budget for fiscal year 2027. The Chicopee School Committee has approved a $139 million budget for the Chicopee Public Schools for their upcoming fiscal year. The new budget, up 2.2% from last fiscal year, will go into effect on July 1st. At a school committee meeting on Monday night, John Majorecki, director of the Chicopee Public Schools Budget and Finance Subcommittee, presented the budget, which had been in the works for 7 months. Three-quarters of the budget, Marecki said, is going toward salaries.

0: This broadcast service is provided by Valley iRadio. The material being read is the copyright property of the publications being read. Access to this program is solely for persons who cannot read the original printed version due to a visual impairment or other disability. By continuing to listen, you confirm that you have such a condition.
1: Provides financial support to elementary and secondary schools. The funding is calculated using a formula.
2: From the state and Sam Drysdale from the State House News, the House and Senate are preparing to coalesce around proposed changes to the process currently of funding county sheriffs, but officials say it's not the final word. The conference committee is tasked with settling differences between the House and Senate versions of the next state budget. They met for the first time Tuesday and have less than a month to resolve their differences before the fiscal year starts July 1. Chambers are mostly aligned on proposals changing the sheriff budgeting process, which Inspector General Shapiro this week deemed, quote, chaotic with chronic underfunding and illegal overspending, end quote, in a final oversight report filed. Shapiro described sheriff's offices as uncontrolled spending with little or no oversight, and a legislature and governor's office complicit in the issue by a lack of common understanding of how their budgets work. He said it has become the norm for sheriff's offices to be underfunded in the annual budget and supplemented by additional spending throughout the year, but added, this blame also lies with sheriff offices that routinely overspend. The House and Senate both recommended overhauling how sheriffs are funded, adopting structures that break appropriations into four line items covering payroll, operations, medicated assisted treatment, and no-cost calls for incarcerated individuals. It's certainly not the final word on sheriff's funding, said Senate Ways and Means Chair Red Rodriguez about the resolution. I think our proposals, both in the House and Senate versions, are very, very similar. It's a very good starting point, he said. We have a lot of work to do to create a surety that we're not just constantly having supplemental budgets to backfill deficits in sheriff's offices. The House proposed $812 million for the offices, a $52.6 million increase from fiscal 2026. Their proposal would split the funding into $88 million for operations, $660 million for payroll, $12 million for no-cost calls, and $13.5 million for medication-assisted treatment. The Senate proposed $811 million with payroll at $660, same as the other one. Treatment at $14.3 million, where the other one had $13.5 million. And all other operations at $123 million. Both Rodriguez and House Ways and Means Chair Aaron Michalowicz said Wednesday they had not yet read Shapiro's report, but that they spoke to the Inspector General. They have less than a month to get this settled.
1: Okay, and out of Springfield, jurors to continue deliberations. A jury in Hamden Superior Court has deliberated for many more hours than a murder trial actually lasted without reaching a verdict. After twice reporting a deadlock to Judge Jeremy Bucci over 3 days, they resumed deliberations at Bucci's instruction and will return for a fourth full day on Thursday. The panel has in its hands the fate of Ricky Brown, accused of murder in connection with allegedly shooting his friend in the head during a dispute in a car on August 22, 2022. The trial lasted approximately 2 days. The alleged victim, John Rivera, 29, had set out for the night with Brown and two other friends to celebrate a recent promotion of his job, according to Hamden District Court Attorney Michael Cashman. The group shared wine and cognac as they wheeled around Greater Springfield, witnesses testified, occasionally making stops to sell drugs. John Rivera was looking for a good time, Cashman told the panel during closing segments on May 29th. The problem was Ricky Brown brought a firearm, and that's when things went south. You cannot bring a firearm.

0: Defense lawyer Joseph Hardy told jurors it was another man and not his client who fled from the car after firing the gun on Long Hill Street. Two witnesses identified Brown as the passenger who shot Rivera, however. After the shooting, a witness who was riding in the back seat with Rivera flagged down a motorist to call 911. Exhibits presented at trial included photos of a back seat awash in blood, where investigators also found a gold medallion that favored one worn by Brown in pictures on social media, Cashman said. Late Wednesday morning, jurors sent a note to Bucci saying that they were having difficulty coming to a unanimous verdict. It echoed the same sentiment in a note the panel had passed along on Monday. Bucci has twice sent the jury back to the deliberation room to keep trying to reach a consensus, lest a mistrial be in order. Jurors will resume considering the case on Thursday.
1: 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Designing specifically for working adult learners, Sophia Learning's partnership with AIC expands access to higher education through flexible, transfer-friendly options aligning with today's workforce needs and support career advancement. 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
0: Here's an article out of Springfield. As teens celebrate graduation, parents reminded of risks tied to underage drinking. As graduation seasons approach and celebrations begin across Hamden County, the Hamden District Attorney's Office is reminding parents, guardians, and caregivers that allowing underage drinking or marijuana use at their homes can carry serious criminal and civil consequences under Massachusetts law. The District Attorney's Office regularly presents on social host liability during community prevention programs, including its annual Stop the Swerve event, which focuses on the dangers and consequences of impaired and distracted driving among teens. A lot of parents believe they are making the safer choice by allowing teenagers to drink at home under their supervision, but under Massachusetts law, that is still illegal and can have devastating consequences, said Hamden District Attorney Anthony Guglielmi in a statement. What may begin as a graduation or end of school celebration can quickly turn tragic. We want parents to understand the law, understand the risks, and most importantly, help keep young people safe. Under Massachusetts law, a social host is anyone, adult or minor, who controls a property and furnishes alcohol or knowingly allows underage drinking or marijuana use on that property. Providing alcohol to a person under 21 years old is a criminal offense punishable by up to 1 year imprisonment and $2,000 fine under the Massachusetts General Laws chapter. Massachusetts law also prohibits furnishing marijuana, marijuana products, or marijuana accessories to anyone under the age of 21. Violations may result in a fine of up to $2,000, imprisonment for up to 1 year, or both. Parents and guardians may also face civil liability if an underage person consumes alcohol or marijuana at their home and later causes injury or death to themselves or others. Civil judgments in these cases can reach millions of dollars. The district attorney's office also emphasized that parents can still face consequences even if they are not physically present at the home if they knowingly allow underage drinking or drug use to occur on property they control. We recognize this may feel overly cautious to some families, but we have unfortunately seen the devastating outcomes that can stem from underage drinking parties, Guglielmi said. Parents have more influence than they realize, and one decision to intervene can save a life.
1: Out of Holyoke by April May Munford. After surviving a campus shooting, counselor speaks out on gun violence. A campus shooting changed her life. Now a Holyoke city counselor is speaking out on gun violence. Ann Thelheimer uses her experience to raise awareness, support survivors, and push for prevention. And she also helps lead Holyoke's participation in Natural Gun Violence Awareness Day as part of the Wear Orange campaign. She said about 130 people die from gun violence every day in the U.S., affecting not just victims but families and communities. Her advocacy work and training have been with groups throughout the nation. She said guns violence has reached epidemic levels in America, yet most people know someone affected and still struggle to talk about the death and grief associated with it. She said it is her personal mission to start shifting that narrative. She said her experience is different from most gun violence cases I survived. A loophole in state law allows the purchase of guns because Massachusetts honored the buyer's home state laws in Montana, which it was, had few restrictions at that time. A campus shooting has happened also before the Columbine High School in Colorado, but finally drew international attention. Schools and communities now are focusing more on preparing for shootings through drills and building design than on preventing them. Thelheimer called that shift horrifying and said gun restrictions work. She cited declines during the 1994 assault weapons ban and increases after it expired. The issue she feels is the lethality of certain weapons. Every survivor has a before and after moment, she said. It takes years to speak about things that happened because it seems like it was an outside experience. People don't know what to say. They can't fathom it because they haven't gone through it. It's a heightened situational awareness that never leaves you. For a decade, Thalhimer has helped lead Holyoke's annual Wear Orange event, bringing survivors and families together to share their stories. There was a program recently, Holyoke held, for the 12th National Gun Violence Awareness Day with speakers outside City Hall and a proclamation by Mayor Garcia. Speakers included Thalhimer and former councilors Rivera and Anderson Burgos, Holyoke resident Lynn Horan, and others affected by gun violence. The event aims to highlight community groups, including ROCA, Nueva Esperanza, and the Daryl Jenkins Resource Center in Springfield that focus on advocacy, violence interruption, and support. Thalhimer said preventing gun violence requires community effort, and people can both support prevention and responsible gun ownership. She encourages residents to get involved, organize meetings, and use the City Hall Ballroom, Library, or Holyoke Media as gathering spaces. The issue extends beyond individual stories. She points to broader state trends. While Massachusetts has some of the strongest gun laws in the country and one of the lowest gun death rates, that rate is rising. Massachusetts is one of the few states that bar gun purchases by people with outstanding warrants and requires secure storage for firearms not under direct control. Massachusetts has invested in community violence intervention programs and created an Office of Gun Violence Prevention. In 2024, lawmakers passed a sweeping bill strengthening the laws, including regulations on ghost guns and raising the age to buy certain semi-automatic firearms. They also have a strong red flag law allowing courts to temporarily remove guns from people in crisis. Still, gun deaths in Massachusetts increased 26% from 2015 to 2024. That compares to 15% nationwide. Thalhimer added, some of those laws are now on the ballot as opponents push to repeal them. She added that gun violence costs the state about $3.5 billion each year, including $85 million of that paid by taxpayers. The financial impact is often overlooked, but it affects public safety, health care, and communities. Preventing gun violence starts with addressing root causes, including investing in youth programs and community support. She cited local efforts, including a ban on realistic toy guns at city events, and said parents must teach gun safety and have conversations at home. Lasting change will require both policy and community action, she said, starting with the conversations at home.
0: Okay, this next article is under food and dining, which we usually don't read, but this one caught my eye. If you want to pet the cows and try the ice cream at a 103-year-old dairy farm, this is by Nick O'Malley. Up in Lee, Mass., if it comes from a cow, High Lawn Farm is one of the best places to get it. A spectacular dairy farm with more than 100 years of history, High Lawn Farm is an ideal day trip destination and is only about 7 minutes off the Mass Pike. They've got a country store where you can grab some top-tier milk and cheese, including free samples. But the biggest highlight is the ice cream, which is served out of a separate trailer in the warmer months. High Lawn Farm knocks it out of the park with the simple flavors, including a creamy vanilla and a strawberry that pops with flavor. They've also got a fun rotation of specialty flavors. I really liked the lemon poppy ice cream during my most recent visit. The dairy farm dates back to 1923 and specializes in milk from brown Jersey cows, which are less common. Over 90% of cows on the U.S. dairy farms are Holsteins, known for their black and white spots. High Lawn has plenty of scenic farmland you can explore during your visit. You can also check out the calf barn, where you can give some scratches to the young cows. So doesn't that sound like a fun day?
1: It sounds like a good family. things.
0: Yes,
1: you know,
0: it does. It
1: doing
0: really
1: something
0: does.
1: Together that you don't have to be physically agile to do.
0: Right.
1: Got a few more minutes before we read the editorials. Let's see what's working on here. We have a lot of graduations, so we're certainly not going to read all those to you. Relax. Well, first of all, there's something new coming up. Ashfield, not a bad ride from this greater Springfield area. Town of Ashfield has announced artworks for the Ashfield Lighted Boat Parade. 12 artists and teams will each receive a $1,000 grant to build their proposed artwork and present it for the free event on the evening of Saturday, September 12th. Their Lighted Boat Parade is a celebration of art, culture, and rural landscape meant to connect people at Ashfield Lake. Something new. An open call was publicized earlier this year, and an independent 5-person jury reviewed 17 proposals and allowed 12 for grants and recognizing 2 with Juror's Choice Awards. On September 12th, the event will begin with food, music, and land-based performances at the Memorial Park. The water-based portion of the evening will open with a paddled mishoon, M-I-S-H-O-O-N. That is an indigenous dugout canoe created by local prophet No Loose Braids, connecting the event to the deeper history of watercraft up in that area. At dusk, all participating artworks will parade on Ashfield Lake as hundreds of visitors look on from the shore, and it will culminate with an awards ceremony, cash prizes, and local gift certificates. The Ashfield Lighted Boat Parade is free, open to all. All of the logistics, etc., will be announced in a couple of months. If you want more information now, ashfield.org/publicart.
0: Well, you know what? We still have 3 minutes, so I'm going to read some hometown notes.
1: Okay.
0: Sunday afternoon in Springfield, the Pocumtuck Valley Memorial Association is hosting its Sunday afternoon concert series this summer at the Memorial Hall Museum, Memorial Street in Deerfield. Concerts begin on July 12th and run Sundays through August 30th. Each concert begins at 3 p.m. and tickets, which will be sold at the door, are $15 for adults and $8 for seniors and students. The concert lineup includes, on July 12th, three of Cups featuring Anne-Marie Messbauer, vocals, Deborah Clare, and special guest Piper Pichette. And then it gives all the different dates, but it sounds like something to check into if you're interested in going to Deerfield. In Westfield, Stanley Park will host a summer concert on June 14th when Sweet Hitchhiker will perform. The performance will begin at 6 p.m. in the Beverage Pavilion and has a suggested donation of $5 per person, though all are welcome. Chairs will be provided and food service will be available from the Bubble Mug Cafe at Pottery Cellar. For further information on the Westfield Bank Sunday night concert series at Stanley Park, go online to stanleypark.org or call the park office at 413-568-9312. And out of West Springfield, we have a history program. The West Springfield Cultural Council invites all the West Springfield, A History from Above, a one-of-a-kind evening on local history at the West Springfield Public Library on June 9th at 6:30 p.m. Stan Svick, a historian and chair of the West Springfield High School History Department, will lead the presentation using aerial photography from Google Earth as his guide. This program is intended for history buffs and newbies alike and is free and open to the public. No registration is required. The West Springfield Public Library is located at 200 Park Street. And in Chicopee, Dementia Giving Support. The Arbors of Chicopee is offering a free seminar for any caregivers that support loved ones living with dementia on Thursday, June 18th at 6 p.m. Join us to learn about ways you can approach your loved one's care so that you can support them with confidence. Presented by dementia specialist and registered nurse Ed Walters Zuko, this seminar will provide insight and the best ways to engage with and care for someone with dementia, as well as how to prevent caregiver burnout. If you would like to bring your loved one to participate in some fun programming with our residents while you attend the presentation, they would be welcome to attend as well. The event is open to the public, but space is limited, so please RSVP at your earliest convenience by calling the Arbors at 413-593-0088 to reserve your seat. So I think now it's time for the editorial, Sue.
1: Ready or not. Our first one is local. Former Western Mass business punts on accountability. The failure of any small family-owned business can be tragic, but the collapse of one in Western Mass 2 years ago is more complicated. When 413, that's the number 4, run, number 3, ended its streak in May of 24, its owners held tens of thousands of dollars on behalf of current nonprofit clients for whom they managed fundraising road races. They didn't do the right thing by making sure as much of that money as possible reached its rightful owners. Tim and Jill Murphy of East Long Meadow eventually fled Massachusetts, leaving it to a bankruptcy court to salvage assets that could be shared among company creditors. And so the sympathy we feel isn't for two business owners who couldn't sustain their company. It's for the charities they undermined by failing to make good on commitments to causes like the St. Patrick's Day Parade Committee, the Junior League, Knights of Columbus, Open Pantry, and others. This week, the story of 413's end got a new start, and the attitude of a former owner is no less maddening. In an interview with reporter Jim Kinney of the Republican, Tim Murphy complained that the full story of how and why they foundered has never been told. Okay, spill. But no, Murphy declined to provide that narrative. He defended their silence in 2024 when local nonprofits were desperate to know when they'd receive mission-critical proceeds from fundraisers overseen by 413. Said Murphy to Kinney, "I'm not sure if I feel like going back and rehashing everything that's happened." He may not feel like answering questions, but in our view, he owes that to many people his company left high and dry. Even worse, Murphy said he feels harassed by people who haven't forgotten the impact their flameout had on local charities. Some have apparently taken to social media after the couple started a financial services company in the Phoenix area with posts about the Murphy's Western Mass meltdown. If 413 had shown any consideration for its clients 2 years ago, it would have willingly participated in the unwinding of the company's assets. Instead, the nonprofits were forced to seek redress through the bankruptcy process. In the end, they got about 10 cents for every dollar owed. That meant the Boys and Girls Club of Westfield was out $10,121 due, just got $886. Others took the same haircut. Holyoke Pride Run, for instance, claimed $1,058 in losses and got $92. Tim Murphy may feel harassed, but many good people who run charities in order to help other people have a right to want the Murphys to do some explaining. Amen. Our second editorial is from the New York Daily News. Department of Justice, a pawn in Trump quest for vengeance. Continuing President Donald Trump's abuse of government power against his perceived enemies, his hatchet men in the Justice Department have reportedly launched a criminal investigation into the nonprofit American Future Republic, run by LinkedIn co-founder billionaire Reid Hoffman. The supposed offense revolves around supporting the legal team of E. Jean Carroll, the longtime columnist whose civil lawsuits against Trump found him liable for sexually assaulting and subsequently defaming her, and won her millions in court judgments from him. Early newspaper reports on the investigation said it was aimed directly at Carroll. It's getting tedious to watch trained and supposedly serious government attorneys dutifully filing motions and appearing in court to pretend that these politically motivated crusades are about anything other than pleasing the king. Exacting vengeance is a hallmark of autocrats, and Trump rarely fails to disappoint. The phony baloney case is supposedly focused on the question of whether Carroll committed perjury in a 2022 deposition when answering questions about the funding for her lawsuit. She answered truthfully based on what she knew about her legal team's financing, although her team later corrected the record. But under Trump, even an alleged 4-year-old immaterial misrepresentation in a personal civil case that the president lost merits the resources of the DOJ. They know they don't have to actually win to dispute the lives of Hoffman, Carroll, and chill other resources and critics. We can hardly think of a better example of the weaponization of government, though of course the actual recipients of the slush fund are instead intended to be the insurrectionists and rioters that Trump wants to reward. This is who Trump is, but the attorneys and government functionaries who are actually carrying out this agenda are under no obligation to go along. As for the Hoffman probe, the actual facts are secondary to what's important here. This is one more notch in Trump's efforts to turn the machinery of the nation's federal justice system into a personal grievance-setting apparatus to go after personal and political foes. It would be comical if it weren't so disgusting and dangerous to our system of government, a spit in the face to the founders' vision of a democracy with the due process in contrast to the whims of a spiteful monarch.
0: Okay, now it's time for our obituaries, and today's obituaries are brought to you through a generous contribution from the Hamden Lions Club. Their motto is We Serve, and today we have 6 obituaries. From Ludlow, Lawrence Shea, formerly of Indian Orchard, passed away peacefully on Monday, June 1st. She was raised in Ludlow and was a 1955 graduate of Ludlow High School and the STCC Dental Program. She leaves her devoted children, Robert Motika and Barbara Shea Plant. Funeral services for Florence will be held on Saturday, June 6th, from the Ludlow Funeral Home. Visitation is Saturday morning with an 8:45 to 10:15 a.m. with a liturgy of Christian burial celebrated at 11 a.m. in Immaculate Conception Church in Indian Orchard with Father Piotr presiding. Her burial will follow the Mass in Island Pond Cemetery. And for additional information, you can visit https://www.ludlowfuneralhome.com. From Westfield, it is with heavy heart we are announcing the passing of Eric Nordstrom. Eric was born on October 10th, 1986 in Lowell, Mass, and passed May 25th in Westfield, Mass. Eric is survived by his mother, Tim Parent, and his daughter. Oh, he's survived by his mother, I'm sorry, and his daughter, Autumn, and his grandmother, Patricia Parent, his brother, Jason Nordstrom, and sister, Jennifer Nordstrom Santoro. Visitation will be held on Sunday, June 7th, 2026, from 1 to 4 p.m. at Colonial Forest Air Funeral and Cremation on Main Street in Agawam. Words of remembrance from family and friends will be shared at 4 p.m. Next, we have Louise Boissonnault, 82, who passed away on May 30th. She was born in Botwood, Newfoundland, on September 19th, 1943. She was raised and attended school in St. Raphael, Quebec, Canada, and immigrated to the United States in 1963. Louisette then attended Mansfield Beauty Academy in Springfield and was a hairdresser at Nina's Beauty Salon for over 40 years. She was a longtime resident of West Springfield. To cherish her memory, she leaves her daughter, Denise Thorne, and Nancy. Her daughters, Denise Thorne and Nancy Wheeler, and her many grandchildren. Also, she leaves her siblings, Diane Carone, Giselle Bernatzer, Michael Bernatzer, and Pierre Bernatzer. Also, Lise Bernatzer. Calling hours will be held on Saturday, June 6th, from 9 to 11 a.m. at Colonial Forest Air Funeral and Cremation on Main Street in Agawam, followed by a service at 11 a.m. Burial will take place in St. Thomas the Apostle Cemetery. From Longmeadow, Kenneth Norman Kingsley, 91, passed away peacefully on April 24th, surrounded by his family and friends, leaving behind a remarkable legacy of integrity, vision, humor, and deep humanity. Born in Milford, Massachusetts, he attended Hopedale High School in Hopedale, Mass., and Rensselaer Polytech Institute in Troy, New York. While living and working in Metro Cleveland, Ohio, Ken met the love of his life, Carol. In the mid-1980s, anticipating changes in the market, Ken made the bold decision to pivot the company he had into emergency power generation, establishing Kinsley Power Systems. Later, around 2010, the business diversified into broad brush energy solution under the heading the Kinsley Group. Ken is survived by his wife, Carol, his children, Chris Kinsley Hancock and David Kinsley, and his grandchildren, Anastasia, Daisy, and Nathaniel. Ken's life will be celebrated on Saturday, June 6th at 11 a.m. at the First Church of Christ in Longmeadow Street, and streamed on www.firstchurchlongmeadow.org. Next, we have out of Chicopee, Vanessa Martins, beloved daughter of Helder and Maria Martins, passed away on May 30th at Bay State Hospital. She was born on November 26, 1980, and was a beautiful miracle who faced her early health challenges with quiet grace. While her time on earth was short, she was deeply loved and charged and changed our lives forever. She survived by her parents, and a private family service will be held to celebrate Vanessa's life at the Grease Funeral Home, and it's entrusted with arrangements for online condolences. Please visit www.greasefh.com. And lastly, Angela Bryko, 1929 to 2026. Angela Ann Bryko passed away on May 20th, 2026, in a local nursing home. She was the sister of Anthony Bryko and Carmela Connolly. Angelina was employed by the former William Carter Company of Springfield and retired in 1991. She was a lifelong resident of Springfield and a member of Our Lady of Mount Carmel Church in Springfield. We are currently coordinating Angelina's funeral arrangements. Any family members or friends who may have information regarding her next of kin or who wish to participate in her service are asked to contact Forestier Family and Creation wecare@forestier.com as soon as possible so that service dates may be finalized. Thank you in advance for any information you may be able to provide. And those are our obituaries for today.
1: So it's time, I guess, we start our Dear Abby. We're pretty slim today. Okay, for Dear Abby, this is a very sad first one. Dear Abby, I recently saw on my daughter's phone that she's sending nude pictures to a Jameson whom she met online. My daughter is 29 and has a learning disability. She still lives at home with me and her father. She's not able to live on her own because of her disability. I once found out from a bank statement that she was giving thousands of dollars to an admirer who told her he needed money for his family. After we found out, she showed us the text that he had sent. He was telling her how beautiful she was and that they should get together one day. I told my husband about the nude photos, and he didn't want to talk to her about it. He said we should respect her privacy. How would you handle this, Abby? She doesn't have many friends, and she spends a lot of time on her phone and laptop. I want to do something, but I don't know where to start. Signed, Lost in New Hampshire. Dear Lost, start by helping your daughter help herself. The Arc of the United States, THEARC.org, is an organization that provides advocacy and education for people with intellectual and developmental disabilities. On its website, you'll find links to short courses in digital literacy provided by AT&T. Help your daughter look through these materials so she understands the dangers of the internet. The information might help her see Jameson for who he really is. Another resource is the National Disability Rights Network, NDRN.org. There you'll find experts who can advise you on all kinds of disability-related topics. I wish you all the best as you take these important steps to protect your daughter. Dear Abby, we helped our eldest son, who is 35 and an engineer, buy a house 5 miles from us. A woman his friend introduced him to moved in with him a few years later. Against our advice, he married her last year. Her personality has always been difficult, non-collaborative, selfish, and demanding. They now have a baby because she convinced him that only she could raise a child for him. Now she will no longer allow our son to talk to us, visit, or let us see the baby, saying that we give her anxiety. I find it hard to believe, as we never see her. I have tried talking to him, but to no avail. It's heartbreaking, and this is destroying the family. He doesn't reach out to his brother or sister either. What can be done? Sighed, devastated in California. Now, this is a man 35 years old. Dear Devastated, I'm sorry for your sadness and disappointment. The truth is, nothing can be done to change this unhappy situation. Your son has made his choice. That choice was his controlling wife. What you can do to lessen some of the pain is gather your other son and daughter around you. Continue living your lives in as pleasant and cohesive a fashion as you can. Always leave the door open for a reconciliation, but do not count on one.
0: That's it for the dear Abby?
1: Yep.
0: Okay, it's time then for the horoscope. And if today's your birthday, a change is in order that helps shape your year ahead. Don't deny yourself the right to explore and engage in situations and events that offer insight into new beginnings. Nothing is ever perfect. Gemini, change the dialogue to reflect your needs. Ask questions, show interest, and charm your way forward. Your input, dedication, and creativity will help you outshine anyone who wants to challenge you. Cancer, be honest with yourself and others. It's easy to dwell on the negative, but it's far more productive to let go of what isn't working for you and embrace something that is. Leo, put a plan together and participate in something that addresses issues of concern. A change to how you think and what you are willing to do will commence once you get your head wrapped around what's happening. 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Concentrate on how to help yourself first and then parlay your findings into helping those less fortunate. 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Sagittarius, fixing up your space, vying for a new position and higher pay, or participating in something that intrigues you will all lead to changes in how you do things and who you associate with. Capricorn, a chance encounter will make your heart skip a beat. Focus on home, family, love, and romance, and less on outside influences trying to lead you astray. that was Capricorn. And for a 90-year-old like me, that I don't know about love and romance coming into my life. And Aquarius, put the past behind you and structure your schedule to enhance your chance to use your talents for something lucrative and constructive. An opportunity to express yourself will lead to new beginnings. Make sure you are, Pisces, make sure you are doing what's best for you. Someone will lead you astray if you are gullible. Put more thought into making positive changes to your space. Aries, take a step back and ask questions and evaluate what's necessary. When in doubt, take a pass and don't look back. Focus on how you earn your living. And lastly, Taurus, pump it up. Work those muscles. Implement exercise into your routine or drum up entertaining activities you can do with friends. Participating in group activities will broaden your vision.
1: I think I'm too old and tired to be a Taurus. Okay, and now we have our almanac. In case you didn't realize, today is Thursday, June 4th, shopping cart day, the 155th day of 2026, and the 77th day of spring. Today in history, in 1912, Massachusetts became the first U.S. state to pass a minimum wage law. In 1917, the first Pulitzer Prizes were awarded. In 1942, the Battle of Midway began as the Japanese Navy launched a raid on Midway Island. Today's birthdays include opera singer Robert Merrill, actor Dennis Weaver, therapist and media personality Ruth Westheimer, actor Bruce Dern, publisher and real estate executive Mortimer Zuckerman, singer, songwriter, and actress Michelle Phillips, actor Keith David, journalist and author John Hockenberry, actor-comedian Rob Hubel, actor Noah Weil, actress Angelina Jolie, and actor T.J. Miller. Today's fact, the Treasury Department estimates that union members earn about 20% higher wages than their non-union counterparts. Today in sports, in 1927, the United States won golf's first ever Ryder Cup at, are you ready for a drum roll here? That was won at the Worcester County Club, Country Club in Massachusetts. We have two quotes for today. The first one is from Ruth Westheimer. While failure leaves a bitter taste in your mouth, the sweetness of winning more than makes up for it. You'll never win at anything unless you take a risk in the first place. And our second quote is by U.S. Representative George Miller from California. He said, "The trouble with eating Italian food is that 5 or 6 days later, you're hungry again." And that's our news today from the Springfield Republican. Stay tuned for more programming.
0: You know what, though? I found one more article here, and okay, I think we have time for it. Out of Springfield by Ashley Potter. Weather lobster rolls plenty hot at White Lion Pride Lands lunch. It was plenty hot on Wednesday afternoon as temperature crept above 80 degrees. Things were also sizzling at the Pride Lands White Lion Brewing's outdoor summer beer garden located in Tower Square Park as lobster rolls were freshly cooked and assembled. It was their first Wednesday lunchtime series of the summer held in partnership with the Springfield Business Improvement District. From 11:30 a.m. to 1:30 p.m., those that visited the park were treated to live music, cold drinks, and hot food. We're very excited to kick off the Prideland season, and there was no better way than with beautiful Mother Nature, said Raymond Berry. He's the founder of White Lion Brewery. Also gave a nod to the morning's torch run by Special Olympics of Massachusetts, who also took place at Tower Square. Anyway, that was kind of neat.
1: Yeah. Enjoy the weekend.
0: Yes.
2: Well, thank you both for reading to us today from the Springfield Republican. It is Thursday, June 4th, 2026, and As Sue mentioned, it is National Shopping Cart Day, so I hope you are all having a wonderful holiday. You're listening to Valley Eye Radio. Up next, we're going to hear from Martha with the Westfield News, followed by Jim with the Daily Hampshire Gazette. And then rounding out the news this morning, we'll hear from Andrea with the Greenfield Recorder. Have a very good day.
3: Hi, I'm Linda. I'll be reading a magazine article from People Magazine, May 25th, 2026 issue. Michelle Monaghan, A Lesson in Sun Safety. After facing melanoma, the White Lotus actress wants kids to learn from her mistakes, by Eileen Finan. As a teen growing up in rural Iowa, Michelle Monaghan spent her summers in the sun working in crop fields for extra cash without SPF. After a long winter, we saw it as an opportunity to get a tan, says the actress, 50, and during the school year, we'd go to the local tanning bed and buy ourselves a 10-pack. The White Lotus star blames that early sunscreen-free exposure for her own melanoma diagnosis about 15 years ago. I had to reflect on where I made some poor choices. So when she noticed that her 17-year-old daughter Willow's social media feed was filling up with influencers touting tanning beds, which have been shown to nearly triple melanoma risk, she decided she needed a heart-to-heart. She and I had a very thorough conversation about how that's not acceptable. Since her melanoma scare, Monaghan has become a vocal advocate for skin cancer awareness. She received an award from the Skin Cancer Foundation in May, and now she's spreading her message with a new book, a kid's book about sun safety. The book is part of a series that breaks down complex topics into kid-friendly language, and Monaghan says it was inspired by her own kids, Willow and Tommy, 12. I'm always like, let's surf, let's hang at the beach, let's go for a hike. So there was this disconnect of how to help my children understand the importance of being protected in the sun without fearing it. Raised in tiny Winthrop, Iowa, population 823, where all of our time was hanging outdoors during the summer, Monaghan would join friends when school was out to make $5 an hour detasseling corn or walking beans, pulling weeds between rows of soybeans. And I recall many summers getting pretty burnt. Prepping for homecoming and prom included trips to the tanning bed. Her melanoma appeared on the back of her calf, which would have been from laying on a tanning bed, she says. She dismissed the spot for a year until her husband, Peter White, a graphic artist and entrepreneur, urged her to see a doctor. Even after being diagnosed with the deadliest form of skin cancer, she didn't understand the seriousness. But White, who grew up in Australia, where skin cancer awareness is common, did. When I said to my husband, I guess I have melanoma, his face went white and he goes, Michelle, that's fatal if it's not found, recalls the actress, who remained cancer-free after her mole was removed, along with a chunk of my leg muscle, and who goes for skin checks twice a year. I was one of the lucky ones. I look at my husband and am like, you really saved my life. Now Monaghan, who has starred in the Mission Impossible series and will appear in the third season of Your Friends and Neighbors, makes a point of staying vigilant on set as well. While shooting The White Lotus in Thailand in bikinis and swimsuits under the sun all day, she and co-stars Carrie Coon and Leslie Bibb kept sunscreen in their characters' beach bags and were reapplying all the time, spraying each other. She says director Mike White was a huge proponent of, if you want to wear a hat or cover up during a scene, wear what makes you comfortable. At home, Monaghan says the message is clear. Her kids absolutely know how serious my diagnosis was. For them, wearing sunscreen and getting annual skin checks is as much a part of their health routine as brushing your teeth or going to the dentist, says Monaghan, who suggests parents let their kids pick out a sunscreen they like so that they'll be more likely to use it. Definitely a minimum of broad spectrum SPF 30, she says. Introducing these things to kids early is critical. If you have skin, you need protection. Sunscreen news on the horizon. For the first time in more than two decades, this summer, the U.S. Food and Drug Administration is expected to approve a new sunscreen ingredient. It's exciting, says Dr. Stephen Q. Wang, chair of the Photobiology Committee for the Skin Cancer Foundation. Bemetrizinol, or BEMT, has been available in sunscreens in Europe for more than 15 years and provides broader spectrum UVB and UVA protection than what's currently on the market in the United States. And BEMT doesn't get absorbed into the bloodstream, Wang says. It combines easily with other ingredients, which means you can make sunscreen with a better feel so people want to use it. That's important because most people don't put on enough sunscreen to be effective. For full body coverage, you should use a shot glass's worth. Approval of BEMT may come too late for this year's beach season, but Wang says sunscreen should be the last line of defense. Your best choice, avoid the sun between 10 a.m. and 2 p.m. and cover up with a hat and clothing.
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6: Hi, this is Kevin, and here is a positive note from the publishers of the reminder. 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Success is you being big on the inside. When you're big on the inside, you can attract a big car. But the car does not make you. You make the car. Jim Rohn said, "We can have more than we've got because we can become more than we are." I hope you find reflection and positivity in this reading, and thank you for listening to Valley Eye Radio.
7: Hello, it's Martha with the Westfield News for Thursday, June 4, 2026. In front page news, Commission OKs plan to restore parts of North Pond by Cliff Clark from Southwick. The Conservation Commission approved a plan it had been developing for over 6 months to restore the areas of the North Pond Conservation Area that had been severely eroded by foot traffic. The decision followed a site visit last

0: This broadcast service is provided by Valley iRadio. The material being read is the copyright property of the publications being read. Access to this program is solely for persons who cannot read the original printed version due to a visual impairment or other disability. By continuing to listen, you confirm that you have such a condition.
1: Harm any areas under the state's Wetlands Protection Act. The plan is still awaiting approval from Mass Wildlife. Pooler said that during the site visit, the staffers had several suggestions for reestablishing vegetation on the eroded slope and proposed an alternative to the plantings. She said that instead of putting down loam for plantings and eliminating the need to keep them irrigated, throwing branches, trees, and stones into the gully areas could be an option. Over time, the soil will build up, and even in that time, we can do some, like spot planting, that might be easier for maintenance, Pooler said. If the commission decided to follow through with the new plantings, the official suggested adding sand to the loam to help drainage. They're worried about over time the loam will start slouching, which is like slipping down the hill. So if you add a little bit of sand in, it will help with drainage, Pooler said. The officials also suggested installing logs crosswise on the slope and straw wattles, also called straw worms or biologs, to reduce erosion. When the commission found a negative determination regarding the Wetlands Protection Act, it also approved three phases to restore the eroded areas. Phase one is essentially the plan to restore the bare slope. During the meeting, Pooler did not speak in detail about phase two, but included phase two in a report to the commission about the site visit, noting that it is in the area of one of several unapproved trails. Currently, there are only three approved trails. That area contains limited understory vegetation, a sparse or absent layer of plants, shrubs, and seedlings growing beneath a forest canopy, and visibly compacted soils, according to Pooler's report. Soil compaction could be responsible for the limited understory vegetation and could prevent root penetration and establishment of planned plantings. Pooler wrote that the Mass Wildlife staff suggested light scarification of soils using a garden rake may help improve rooting conditions and plant establishment. Pooler wrote that the downside of that would be an increased possibility of erosion, which could be mitigated using water bars such as shallow trenches or elevated bars to redirect stormwater. The plan for phase three is to use one of the eroded, unapproved trails, which Pooler said appeared to be an old driveway, revegetate it with native plantings, and install a pea stone pathway. The proposed pathway would involve the construction of reinforced wooden framing sections filled with pea stone to create a stabilized walking surface resistant to erosion and continued trail degradation. Pooler wrote in the commission report saying, the pathway would be formally added to the approved trail list under the area's conservation restriction. I think the reason for the stone path is to deter people from walking on a plant and things like that, and stay on the stone path instead of venturing off and destroying what we fixed, she said at the meeting. The staff also proposed installing a fence at the beginning and end of the new trail to prevent ATVs from getting through and destroying the work. Clark said there was already a fence at the beginning of the proposed new trail. Pooler said there was some fencing, but it's not going to block it completely, but it's a deterrence and there's only so much we can do. Commission Chair Norman Cheever said that after the unanimous vote to approve the plan, the commission will now wait for the state's response. Once we get those comments back from the state, we'll have a clear idea of what we can do, and then maybe we'll have another meeting on what we want to do, Cheever said. Right, said Commissioner Jerry Petria. They may give us further direction and revise it and do another approval of the plan, subject to modification. Continuing on the front page, VLIS, Burden of Data Centers Should Not Fall on Residents, by Chris Mazza from Westfield. Acknowledging that the use of

0: AI and the need for supporting data centers are not only becoming a fact of life, but also a potential economic boon for the state. State Senator John Vilas renewed his push for assurances that the energy and water impacts of these centers do not impact local ratepayers. The Executive Office of Economic Development issued final regulations for new tax incentive programs designed to entice investors in the emerging technology to develop data centers in the state in March. I firmly believe that Massachusetts needs to continue to be a leader of technological innovation and advancement. In fact, I think it is vital for Massachusetts to remain a competitive with other states. However, these advances cannot be borne on the backs of residents, Vilas said in a statement Tuesday. Today's costs already put enough strain on residents' wallets, and that is why I firmly believe that any costs associated with data centers should fall squarely on the facilities that are directly responsible for the increased usage. Among the potential projects is a $2.75 billion center on a 10-acre parcel on Service Star Industrial Way proposed by West Mass Area Development Corp. With rising energy rates already a concern for local consumers, Thomas Flaherty, general manager for Westfield Gas and Electric, told the Republican earlier this year that the power draw from such a development would be the equivalent of the peak load required for the entire city of Westfield, 85 megawatts. Another set of developers is proposing a $200 million, 20-megawatt data center for a vacant property in Holyoke on the Connecticut River. Historically known as the Hamden Papers Complex, which closed after 140 years in business in 2022, it was most recently the home of a cannabis-growing facility. That project, which developers say involves an orphaned power supply, is smaller and would require only approximately 20 megawatts. Vilas, a Democrat from Westfield, whose district also includes Holyoke, penned a pair of letters to the Executive Office of Economic Development expressing concerns about the potential energy strain posed by data centers. He sent the first letter in October 2025 as the EOED was developing the regulations. The final regulations require any developer applying for state tax incentive program to provide information on peak energy demand. Following the release of the regulations in March, Vilas reiterated in an April letter that costs associated with increased energy usage or consumption should absolutely not fall to the residents of our communities. The City Council scheduled a June 18 public hearing on a proposed 12-month moratorium on data centers in the city of Westfield. City Councilor Kristen Mello, chair of the Natural Resources Subcommittee, presented the motion, which also called for sharing the proposal with the Planning Board, passed unanimously. Mello said she had drafted what a moratorium for data centers would look like, giving the same definition as the one used by the state. She said a moratorium must state a specific time frame, exactly what the council needs the time for, and what they are going to do in that time. She said the draft asks for a year, extendable only if public health is in danger, which will allow the city to look at what the environmental and public health consequences of these installations are, and to get expert information on where in the city they can go without causing danger. And last on the front page, inaugural run for RMC 5K at Stanley Park slated for June 7 by Debbie Gardner from Westfield. June 7 is traditionally a day set aside to celebrate those who have survived their cancer journeys. But for the newly formed nonprofit Tactical Tone Memorial Foundation, it is also a day to remember one who's fallen. On June 7, the nonprofit will remember the life and spirit of Westfield resident Antonio Angel Ortiz with its inaugural Run for RMC 5K on the trails at Stanley Park. Ortiz died on March 15, 2025, at age 24, at Bay State Medical Center from renal medullary carcinoma, a rare and aggressive form of kidney cancer. RMC is usually diagnosed at late stages and has limited treatment options. Technical Tone's inaugural Run for RMC 5K is planned as both a fundraiser for the nonprofit and a way to spread awareness of this rare cancer. The event will offer several options to participate. There will be a chip-timed 5K trail walk/run, a non-timed 5K walk/run, and a 1-mile walk designed for all abilities. Registration, check-in, and bib pickup begins at 8:30 a.m., with the first race stepping off at 10 a.m. In addition to the race, event activities will include face painting, music, light refreshments, and an opportunity for participants to learn more about renal medullary carcinoma and the foundation's mission. People of all fitness levels and abilities are encouraged to attend. For more information, including detailed race trail maps, visit tacticaltone.org/runforme. Race day registration is available. Proceeds from the event will support Tactical Tone Memorial Foundation's educational efforts, programming, and they will help promote research into renal medullary carcinoma. Jennifer McKenna, founder and president of Tactical Tone Memorial Foundation, said she founded the nonprofit in November 2025 in memory of Ortiz, who was her son. The foundation's name, Tactical Tone, is derived from Ortiz's nickname. An active young man who loved hiking in the outdoors, McKenna said her son prided himself on being prepared for every type of situation. He would sit at the house and prepare his bags. He would be ready for any situation, McKenna said. If anybody needed anything, he would have it. Everybody called him Tactical Tone. She said hosting the race on June 7 seemed a fitting way to remember her son and acknowledge all those on a cancer journey. National Cancer Survivors Day is about honoring strength, resilience, and the people forever impacted by cancer, she said. Although Antonio lost his battle with RMC at just 24 years old, his story continues to inspire this mission. We are committed to ensuring that his legacy creates awareness, supports the community, and inspires hope for others affected by this disease. When asked, McKenna said she doesn't have a specific fundraising goal for this event. The biggest thing is getting the information out there and letting people know what it is and letting them know about this cancer and how it can affect their family, she said. There is a big connection between RMC and sickle cell my family wasn't aware of at the time, and we would like to help people ask questions and to recognize some of the symptoms and seek medical attention sooner than later. Unfortunately, this cancer isn't diagnosed until it is at later stages. Everything we do, everything that is raised, will go back into the foundation for future programming, McKenna continued. We definitely want to support RMC awareness and advocacy and research. We also want to create programs that promote Antonio's passions, outdoor access, and scholarships that honor his legacy. Run for RMC 5K at Stanley Park is presented by Kinetic Engine Systems, Massachusetts Operations. Additional sponsors as of press time include Greg's Auto Repair, Whip City Fiber, Heather DBY, A Slight Edge Salon, Marsha Olkowski, in memory of Antonio Ortiz, and the Griffin and Gamble families. 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Some events in the area: in Huntington, Memory Cafe. The Hilltown Memory Cafe is held weekly on Wednesdays at 2 p.m. at Stanton Hall at 26 Russell Road. This weekly cafe provides seniors with activities while their caregivers participate in a support group. The cafe is open to all with and without memory issues. The cafe is made possible by a grant from Highland Valley Elder Services through funding under the Federal Older Americans Act and by a grant from the Huntington Cultural Council, a local agency, which is supported by the Mass Cultural Council, a state agency. For more information, contact Crystal Wright Partika by calling 413-685-5283. In Southwick, scavenger hunt through June 6. Find all the safari animals hidden in the children's room at the Southwick Public Library and win a prize. In Westfield, Homeless Cat Project. June is Adopt a Cat Month, and the Westfield Homeless Cat Project is filled with cats and kittens. Adoption clinics are held every Saturday from noon to 4 p.m. and also by appointment during the week. For more information, contact Denise at Denise, S-I-N-I-C-O, at hotmail.com and visit the Facebook page at Westfield Homeless Cat Project Adoptions for updates and events. Those not ready to adopt are asked to consider fostering a cat or kitten in need or making a monetary donation or canned Friskies and Fancy Feast. Wish lists are also posted on Amazon. Donated items can be sent to or dropped off at 1124 East Mountain Road at any time. Sound Healing. Sound Healing for Adults with Mystic Willow will take place at the Westfield Athenaeum on Wednesday, June 10, from 6 to 7 p.m. Registration is required. The first 20 or so patrons can enjoy the full experience. Anyone after the first 20 will be able to sit in the bleachers instead of laying down. Book Club. The Book Club for Adults will meet at the Westfield Athenaeum on Thursday, June 11, from 12:45 to 1:45 p.m. Book club picks this year were voted on by patrons who attended last year's book club. A list of the picks can be found at the website at westath.org/bookclubs. You can also pick up a printed copy of this year's list at the circulation desk in person. Registration is required. Meditative dance. A meditative dance class for adults will take place on Friday, June 12, from 10 to 11 a.m. This one-hour NIA class taught by Laurel Lenski, a NIA white belt instructor holding degrees in dance and expressive art therapy, blends dance, martial arts, and mindfulness practices to support strength, mobility, balance, and body awareness. Set to music, the class guides participants through expressive movement sequences that emphasize sensation, alignment, intention, and ease rather than forcing or pushing the body. No prior dance or fitness experience is required, and registration is also required. And Athenaeum closed. The Westfield Athenaeum will be closed on Monday, June 19, in observance of Juneteenth. And today's Pride honoree, William Dorsey Swan, 1860 to 1925. William Dorsey Swan, he, him, remains one of the most overlooked figures in LGBTQ plus history. Born into slavery and emancipated at the end of the Civil War, Swan recognized the urgent need his community had in the late 19th century for safety, joy, and self-expression. He organized secret drag balls in Washington, D.C., and boldly called himself the Queen of Drag, one of the earliest known uses of that term. These gatherings were far more than parties. They were acts of cultural preservation and resistance. They featured the cakewalk, a dance rooted in enslaved communities that would later influence voguing, linking Swan's world to modern ballroom culture and even RuPaul's Drag Race. When police raided the House of Swan on his 30th birthday, he did something unprecedented. He filed a legal petition demanding the right to assemble in drag. Though the courts denied his petition, historians now recognize it as the first legal claim for queer assemblage rights in U.S. history, a milestone in the long arc of LGBTQ plus liberation. A century before Stonewall, he asserted his identity and the rights of his community with extraordinary courage. In sports, see Unicorns Down Starfires by Tony Hernandez. Special to the Westfield News from Westfield. Early runs from the Norwich Sea Unicorns put a morning matchup out of reach as the three-time defending Futures Collegiate Baseball League champions downed the Westfield Starfires 9-2 on Tuesday. The loss dropped Westfield to a 3-4 record. The Starfires were looking to fight their way back into the win column in a rematch with Norwich on Wednesday at Bullens Field. Dear Annie, by Annie Lane. When new friends outshine old ones. Dear Annie, my dearest friend and I go back 50 years. We've seen each other through everything, highs and lows. Recently, I became disabled and can no longer drive. I'm also a widow. I'm not asking anyone to chauffeur me around, but a phone call here and there would be lovely. She lives just a short distance away, yet she visits only about once a month and texts or calls infrequently. She has never offered to run an errand. I always tell her how much her visits mean to me. What makes it sting a little more is that friends I've known only a fraction of the time are absolute angels. They call, check in, show up and say, visiting is good for all of us. She's married and family-oriented with children and grandchildren nearby. I realize she's a senior too and has only so much time and energy. Maybe I expect too much. But am I wrong to feel a little hurt? Signed, Disappointed But Loyal. Dear Disappointed But Loyal, your newer friends have stepped into a role your old friend may simply not know how to fill. 50 years of friendship was built on a different version of you, one who didn't need much. She may be uncomfortable, avoidant, or quietly grieving the change herself. None of that excuses the silence, but it might explain it. Let your newer friends carry what she can't. Save your oldest friendship for what it still is, and try not to penalize for what it isn't. Dear Annie, I've struggled with insomnia since high school. I'm 62 now, so we're talking over 4 decades of staring at the ceiling. Everyone swears by the same remedy. Focus on your breathing. Inhale, exhale, bring your mind back when it wanders. My father learned it in the Air Force and swore by it his whole life. But it backfires on me completely. The moment I focus on my breath, my brain turns it into a new anxiety spiral. Am I breathing too deep, too shallow, too slow? What if I hyperventilate? I've turned the cure into its own condition. I'm not writing to despair. Sleep always comes eventually. But I have no suggestions on a fix-all. I haven't found my solution. I just want people to know that the breathing trick, helpful as it is for many, doesn't work for everyone. Is there any hope for those of us who can't even relax correctly? Signed, Overthinking the Inhale. Dear Overthinking, you've managed to turn relaxation into its own source of anxiety, which honestly isn't unusual for a certain kind of mind. For some people, directed focus acts as a spotlight rather than a dimmer. Try redirecting attention outward instead. Ambient sound, a fan, something low and consistent. The goal is to occupy your brain enough that it stops auditing itself. 4 decades is also long enough to loop in a doctor or sleep specialist. This is solvable, and you shouldn't have to spend hours each night staring at the ceiling. You may never find a fix-all, but the right support can get you a lot closer to a full night's sleep. And our hints from Heloise, sounding the alarm to help find a car. Dear Heloise, the key fob for my 4-year-old Toyota can be pressed to lock or unlock my car, and it also can be pressed to sound the home alarm. If I can't find my car in a large lot, I hold the key fob over my head, press the horn button, and follow the sound. This is especially helpful because my car is white, which is a predominant color for vehicles. From Joe in Houston. Looking for a sign. Dear Heloise, it's impossible to get lost in an airport. Everywhere you go, there's signage. Even if you've never been to a particular airport before, you won't get lost as long as you can read. Why don't hospitals follow this example? Hospitals are mazes, and finding your way through most of them is a logistical nightmare. Hospitals get a clue. From Meg in St. Louis. Pack shoes easily. Dear Heloise, One of the easiest hacks for packing shoes when traveling is to stuff your shoes with socks and cover each shoe with a disposable shower cap. The shower caps don't take up extra space, and they can last for many trips if they're being handled carefully. They can also be doubled up with the cap over the bottom of the shoe and another one covering the top of the shoe if needed. You can mark the inside or outside so that you don't accidentally put the dirty side with your luggage. Being able to separate my shoes and tuck them into separate nooks and crannies is helpful. Packs of a dozen or more shower caps can be purchased inexpensively online, and as you travel, you can pick up the occasional replacement cap from a hotel's vanity set. I've traveled to Europe for months at a time, sometimes with carry-on luggage, and this method has been very helpful. From Sherry in Camarillo, California. Sherry, as a veteran traveler, I've always loved ideas that make life a little safer and cleaner while traveling. When I traveled, I used this method to cover my shoes, and it worked beautifully. I have also used freezer bags, which I recycled many times to keep my shoes from spreading dirt and germs on my clothes. Thanks for the hint. From Heloise. And microchipped pets. Dear Heloise, Anne M. recently wrote to you with a suggestion about calling animal control for stray cats. As a shelter volunteer, I must say that here in Tucson, Arizona, we and the Humane Society have insufficient resources to pick up healthy cats. Instead, we recommend taking a friendly stray to any vet clinic to check for a microchip, which is free, and search for the owner. Also, a post online and or flyers in the neighborhood might help reunite a missing cat with their family. From Carol, from the Pima Care Animal Center Cat Volunteer. Carol, this is an excellent idea to return a cat to its owner. And for those who have cats, have them microchipped the next time they get their shots. From Heloise. And that is the Westfield News for Thursday, June 4, 2026. This has been Martha. 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
4: This is Valley Eye Radio, and I'm Jim Palermo, reading from the Daily Hampshire Gazette for Thursday, June 4th, 2026, and it's good to be with you again. Let's start off, as usual, with the weather forecast for the next several days. Today we expect a high of 92, hot sunshine, then partly sunny, with the winds from the west-southwest, 6 to 12 miles per hour. Tonight, the low will be around 53. It will be mainly clear with the winds from the west, 4 to 8 miles per hour. And on Friday, a high of 91, a low of 60. Partly sunny and toasty conditions with the winds from the west, 6 to 12 miles per hour. And then on Saturday, a high of 91, a low of 67, an afternoon thunderstorm in spots, and it will be hot with the winds from the west-southwest, 8 to 16 miles per hour. And on Sunday, a high of 79, a low of 51, showers, and a heavier thunderstorm with the winds from the north-northeast, 4 to 8 miles per hour. And then on Monday, a high of 69, a low of 49, partly sunny and humid with the winds from the east-northeast at 8 to 16 miles per hour. And now turning to the news on the front page of today's Daily Hampshire Gazette. From Northampton, neither snow nor rain nor gloom of night can stop the U.S. Postal Service, but a territorial tom turkey has managed to halt mail delivery in Ward 3. Residents in the neighborhood around Parsons, Market, and Cherry have not received their mail after a wild turkey has ruffled some feathers, allegedly harassing neighbors and mail carriers. Marshall Poe lived in his house on Cherry Street for approximately 9 years. He said he has come to know and appreciate his local mail carrier and explained that he has almost always been satisfied with his neighborhood's prompt mail service until last week, when he did not receive mail for more than 2 days. I contacted the post office to find out, and they said it was an animal control issue, that there was some animal interfering with the delivery of the mail, Poe said. They said, yes, that's right, and it's a turkey. Although Poe reported on Wednesday, June 3rd, that the mail delivery has resumed, Animal Control Officer Dawn Eblacher noted that the turkey has been an intermittent problem in the neighborhood for nearly a year. Ubelacher explained that while turkeys are not inherently dangerous creatures, this male turkey has reportedly damaged cars by pecking at its own reflection, as well as the roofs of houses. The bird has even reportedly chased people pushing strollers down the street. I mean, the people were, not the turkey, I would assume. We encouraged residents to stop feeding it because it was just becoming so habituated to people. It now doesn't really have a fear of people anymore, Ubelacher said, noting that she intends to begin issuing fines to residents who are caught feeding the turkey. The situation just seemed to be escalating when the turkey was at one point cornering the mail carriers on people's porches and really just causing some legitimate fear. We educated the neighborhood against feeding the turkey, and the fact that feeding wildlife in Northampton is a violation of a city ordinance but just doesn't seem to be taking effect. It's the second time in the last year that a turkey has stolen the show in Northampton after a loner bird named Sandwich became something of a local celebrity and a public health hazard after hanging around Cooley Dickinson Hospital for the better part of a year. In February, a Huntington woman saw Sandwich on her drive home and took it home with her, saying that she was concerned for the turkey and driver safety. In Massachusetts, it's illegal to trap and relocate or move any live animal from one location to another. Even licensed problem animal control agents are restricted from relocating animals. While Poe explained that he loves animals and does not wish to see anything happen to the turkey, he worries that the bird's behavior in his Ward 3 neighborhood has put those who have important documents or medication delivered to them through the Postal Service at risk. He added that since the turkey wanders the street, obstructing vehicles, it poses a safety threat to motorists. Despite his love for animals, Poe worries that the turkey's aggressive behavior compromises the safety of neighbors dependent on the Postal Service for essential documents and life-saving medications. Beyond the mail delivery crisis, he noted that the birds wandering the streets and obstructing vehicles creates ongoing hazards for drivers. The turkey wanders around the middle of the street, and the way people drive on Market Street is crazy. They drive really fast, and I have seen people screech to a halt to avoid hitting the turkey, Poe said. I've seen them dodge out of the way of the turkey, practically to the sidewalks, to keep from hitting it. It's only a matter of time, and somebody has a big accident because of the turkey, and that's a public safety hazard. Ward 3 resident Katie Wright, who lives on Northampton Avenue, said that although she has seen the turkey charge United States Postal Service trucks, most mail carriers she encountered laugh off the situation as a nuisance rather than a threat. Still, Wright has witnessed the turkey leading hens into the gardens and on a few occasions returned home to find the flock perched in her driveway. I have encountered him on Market Street, and there are regularly turkeys in my yard, sometimes a lone tom, but sometimes, especially in the fall, there's a flock of turkeys around with one tom and a bunch of females, she said. I have a wildlife camera in my garden, and they regularly set it off and sometimes peer right in it. Recalling an incident when she had to help a postal worker by chasing the aggressive bird away from a mail truck, Wright admitted she still enjoys having the turkey around. However, she understands why those trying to do their jobs see it as a hassle. I kind of love that we have so much wildlife walking around, and I find the turkey amusing, Wright said. I don't feel threatened by him, but yeah, I understand mail carriers are in a different situation. I'm having a little trouble with my voice today. I think it's the pollen in the air or something. I never had allergies until, well, actually this year, as a matter of fact. So please put up with my scratchy voice, and hopefully it will improve over the course of our reading. Scott Merzbach reports from Hadley that three firefighter positions lost last year will be restored, and current school and town services will be maintained after voters narrowly supported the larger of two Proposition 2.5 tax cap overrides on Tuesday. With just 12 votes to spare, voters approved a $1.5 million override by a 928-916 tally. A smaller $850,000 override also passed, but by a much wider margin, 1,129-716. Under state law, the larger amount will be enacted and added to the $22.37 million operating budget for fiscal year 2027, which annual town meeting adopted last month. Turnout was 46%, with 1,858 of the 3,996 registered voters casting ballots. A steady stream of voters came to the Hadley Senior Center throughout the day, where the covered outdoor patio had three groups raising money. The Friends of the Hadley Senior Center providing numerous baked goods, the Edward Hopkins Education Foundation, selling its Grown in Hadley apparel, and Hopkins Academy students who will be traveling to Guatemala in 2027. Among those supporting the override were Steve and Ann Kelly, who, like many, had youngsters in tow. In their case, two grandchildren who will soon be public school students. The Kellys noted that a homemade sign supporting the override at their daughter-in-law's home reads, "Educated kids make educated voters." The couple said that they understand that the budget situation is out of the town's control. What's happening at the federal level is causing problems at the local level, Steve Kelly said. Money is getting sucked up to the top, so we have to make up for it here, Annie Kelly said. Like many concerned for student welfare, they heeded the warning that the schools would have to eliminate 10.6 full-time equivalents, reduce extracurriculars and athletics, and diminish preschool and special education if the overrides failed. With the override passing, current services will be maintained at the school, while the fire department will be able to return to having two full-time firefighters per shift. Those who oppose the override, like former select board member Dan Dutkiewicz, said that mistakes and misjudgments by town officials had put Hadley in a different position. We should have never been in this situation, he said, speaking from a shady lawn between the senior center and Hadley Public Library. He said many people on fixed incomes can't afford the tax increase, yet override supporters made it appear those against were school opponents. Nobody wants to lay off anyone in the schools, he said. Dutkiewicz, I hope I'm pronouncing that correctly, said that the town had the ability to continue using free cash and to explore other ideas, such as a split tax rate that would mean commercial properties pay more. He said splitting the tax rate should be put to a non-binding vote. He is also concerned the town went 18 months without a permanent town administrator. Angela Matusko of Middle Street, another override opponent, talking to voters about her position, stood across from those with large signs in support of the override. She questioned why town officials put the preschool program on the chopping block when it's a source of revenue. Today's vote marked a shift in voter attitude after a larger $2.25 million override failed last September. Both the select board and the finance committee supported the smaller $850,000 override this time, but only the select board was in favor of the larger $1.5 million amount. Members of that elected board had said they believed residents had seen that they took things seriously, making cuts to the fire department and closing the Human Resources Department, along with other steps to streamline. While she voted against last year's override, Melinda Nielsen of Middle Street said that she supports this year's proposal, even though it would cost her and her partner, Harry Vondolowski, a member of the Finance Committee, an additional $40 per month, or about $480 annually. Nielsen speculated that the motivating factor would be outage, And this time, the anger was on behalf of school children and public safety. Every town is falling behind. I love Hadley. It's a fantastic place to live, and I don't want it to fall apart, Nielsen said. For an average home assessed at $475,929, the current property tax bill is $5,454 and will increase by about $514 with the larger override passing. Leslie Elliott of Mount Warner Road, a regular at the Senior Center, said she fears not having fire coverage and education for children, so is glad that voters would decide. I went to previous meetings and was sort of discouraged because I would like to see the override pass. Elliot.
5: This broadcast service is provided by Valley Eye Radio. The material being read is the copyright property of the publications being read. Access to this program is solely for persons who cannot read the original printed version due to a visual impairment or other disability. By continuing to listen, you confirm that you have such a condition.
4: Using their rights in a democracy, that's the way it should be, Elliott said before the polls closed. Emily Klein reports from South Hadley that while most of the conversation in recent months has revolved around municipal spending and town government, a new group has turned its attention to the other growing bodies in town, the fire districts. About two dozen residents are collaborating with former and current district personnel to study a potential merger of Fire District 1 and 2. The district merger study group will bring in an outside consultant to deep dive into the complexities, costs, and benefits of combining the two districts. I am not interested in having another report on paper to have another report on paper, said Christine Phillips, a study of the district merger study group. I want the person who will be potentially supporting us to give us specific things that need to be done or should be done in a 1 to 3, 3 to 5, and 5 to 10 year periods, like marching orders. This marks the fifth time South Hadley's district governments will study the impacts of a merger. Outside consultants assisted with merger studies in 1983, 1990, 2003, and 2024, I'm sorry, 1983, 1990, 2003, and 2024. Well, some studies concluded that a merger would significantly improve services and efficiency. Others recommended maintaining the existing structure. South Hadley's two fire districts operate as separate quasi-municipal government servings different sections of town. Each district includes a fire department and water department. District 1 encompasses the two-thirds of town near South Hadley Falls, while District 2 covers Mount Holyoke and the Village Commons areas. They urge proposed would examine combining those services under a single district structure. There were times when District 2 has been under more financial pressure, and there have been times when District 1 has, said Brzezinski, another member of the District Merger Study Group and author of the 2024 Shared Services Report. There has never really been a time when both districts could come together and find a solution that works best for both. South Hadley residents communicated a clear desire for a district merger in 2024 when a non-binding ballot question on the topic passed by a 2-to-1 margin, a vote that came 16 years after the same question failed. The idea reemerged this spring when the town faced a significant budget shortfall.

voters ultimately rejected the $9 million and $11 million Proposition 2.5 override requests, prompting residents to demand that their governing bodies investigate all cost-saving options. Status quo is fine when you can afford it, Phillips said. We, like so many other towns and cities, are in an issue where the status quo doesn't work anymore because it's not financially feasible. Two districts, one town, both fire districts born from a need for better fire and water service. According to a South Hadley Fire Department, Districts 1 and 2 shared services preliminary report, not all residents in the village of South Hadley Falls had easy access to a consistent water supply in the 1800s for daily activities and fighting fires, especially in hilly areas. The community established Fire District 1 in 1858, and in 1872, the legislature expanded its authority to raise money and build a better water system. Fire District 1 served all of South Hadley until April of 1909, when the northern section of town opted to create its own fire district. The town had expanded since the formation of District 1, and the horse-drawn fire engine took too long to travel from South Hadley Falls to other areas of town. When a major fire broke out at Mount Holyoke College Seminary building in 1896, the fire service was too late to save the building. Between the time that the disastrous fire had happened and the district was formed, the combustion engine became a thing, Brzezinski said. By the time the district was formed, they properly had a fire engine, not just a horse and wagon. The districts are separate quasi-municipal corporations with many of the same powers as the towns and cities. When Massachusetts voters approved Proposition 2.5 in 1980, utility districts were exempted by the law 2.5% levy limit, Brzezinski said. This year, District 1 increased its tax levy by 6%, while District 2 raised its levy by 5%. Because the districts can raise revenue independent of the town, the town's levy cap, Brzezinski said that they help cushion South Hadley's municipal budget from additional financial pressure. It's a safety belt for the town, Brzezinski said. It's why the town has been able to operate for so long without raising property taxes above 2.5%. As the district grew, their operations became starkly different. District 2, for instance, has its own water supply at Dry Brook Well, but District 1 purchases water from the Quabbin Reservoir. With changing regulations and an increase in call volume, the two fire districts have already begun collaborating to provide South Hadley with the best service. District 1 offers advanced life support, medical services for District 2 at a cost. The districts also assist each other in emergencies, borrow equipment, and train together. Under the $6.2 million fiscal year 2027 budget, District 1 employs 26 full-time firefighters and 10 call firefighters, 7 water department staff, and 2 clerk treasurer staff. Fire District 2 has 4 full-time firefighters and over 20 call staff,
The water department has 5 staff members. All staff and capital costs for fiscal year 2027 have come in at $3.1 million. Within the last year, the water departments at both districts have implemented 2 of the shared service recommendations from the 2024 report. Brzezinski said the districts received a $100,000 IT grant from the Division of Local Services to upgrade and expand the wireless metering system. The funds will bring District 1 to the same level as District 2 and reduce meter reading to a fraction of its previous time. Otherwise, the districts have yet to expand shared services. We're maxed at the collaboration we can do, District 2 Fire Captain Michael Neal said. We're 2 separate departments, so that's as far as it goes. Phillips says it's too early to say whether the study group's efforts will result in a merger. According to Brzezinski, the group will likely produce a report in mid to the late fall. This will give the Division of Local Services time to audit the districts and release their findings. You're talking about people's jobs. You're talking about people's futures. There has to be a level of respect, of courtesy, when discussing that, Phillips said. You can go in and just say, we're going to do this. You have to be thoughtful and fair. But that's where the transparency comes in. During their first meeting on May 14, the members agreed that any change to the districts must not come at the expense of quality service. Everyone sits at the table together, has the same vision, and makes it a better asset to the community, O'Neill said. You don't go backwards. If you can show that it will be a better service for everyone, we're on board, he said. I feel my voice giving out, but let's press on, okay? Samuel Gelinas reports from Northampton that Daniel Nye doesn't have big shoes to fill. He has clown-sized ones to step into. As the city's new veteran service director, pending city council confirmation Thursday following his nomination by Mayor Gina Louise Sciarra, Nye will succeed Steve Connor, who retired last month after 22 years in this role. Before taking the job in 2004, Connor worked at a variety of jobs, including as a clown at birthday parties and picnics. Little did Nye know that he and Connor had crossed paths years before they became colleagues. Later in life, Nye realized a photograph of himself at age 7 showed Connor making a balloon animal. By coincidence, the two eventually worked side by side, and now Nye is preparing to take over Connor's office in what is called a full circle moment. I made the joke that with his legacy here, I don't just have big shoes to fill, I have clown shoes to fill, said Nye. Nye has worked alongside Connor as a veteran service officer for the past 4 years, and he doesn't intend to reinvent the wheel. Nye said that despite the numerous positives of serving in the military, negatives include a bureaucratic approach, but that is the opposite approach that Connor brought to the job, he said. It is the opposite of bureaucratic. It is profoundly people-focused, he said. I'm far less concerned with building my own legacy as I am with just continuing this culture of service that we have here. I think we do a lot of great work here. I think we do a good...

0: This broadcast service is provided by Valley iRadio. The material being read is the copyright property of the publications being read. Access to this program is solely for persons who cannot read the original printed version due to a visual impairment or other disability. By continuing to listen, you confirm that you have such a condition.
1: His role will involve strategizing how to bring veterans together. What does the veterans community look like going forward? He asked, posing it as a central question for his office to ponder. Over half the veterans in this area are Vietnam-era veterans, and so when that era is gone, when the generation is gone, the numbers will be so small you won't have what there once was. Thinking outside of the box will be the key, he said. In addition to holding monthly breakfasts or lunches, he also thinks that newer ideas, such as video game nights, may unlock a way to build community for the younger generation of those who have served. Nye, who entered the National Guard in 2008, is part of this younger generation of veterans. He started out as a military intelligence officer and later served in Afghanistan from 2011 to 2012 as a battalion intelligence officer for the Massachusetts National Guard Infantry Division. He is still an Army reservist with 4 years left until retirement. Aside from his time deployed, Nye has spent his entire life in Hampshire County, growing up in Chesterfield and Williamsburg, where he now lives with his wife and two children. He is a member of the American Legion in Haydenville. Around Nye's new office is memorabilia of family members who have served. Despite growing up riveted by the stories that his grandparents and uncles who served would share, his father didn't recommend Nye enter the military. I came from a military family, though. My father never encouraged it, Nye said, adding that his father advised him to at least attend college first. So that's what he did, majoring in history with a focus on early American history and the modern Middle East. His experience included studying abroad in Cairo, Egypt. Since childhood, Nye has been a burning enthusiasm for history, particularly military history. He has used this passion over the past 5 years to uncover the stories of some 30 local veterans who have died in combat. Each of them has been remembered with medals of liberty, an award from the governor given to families of those who have died while serving. Quoting Joseph Stalin, who said, "One death is a tragedy, a million is a statistic," Nye made the case for why remembering the individual who gave their lives so important. The point on this, Stalin's end, was to justify atrocities. But it's true that inevitably you'll get somebody who talks about the 600,000 who died in the Civil War and the 125,000 Americans in World War I, said Nye. We can't process that. It doesn't mean anything to us. But when you can tell the story of one individual whose family is still there in town and tell their story, it connects people and personalizes them in a way. Sciarra said she was excited to promote Nye to the position. Dan has 4 years of municipal experience supporting the communities and veterans of the Central Hampshire Veterans Service District, she said, with an additional 18 years of military leadership. Dan is the right person.

0: to step into this role, she said. And for a change of pace, let's take a look at Today in History, the Associated Press feature. Today is Thursday, June 4, the 155th day of 2026. There are 210 days left in the year. On June 4th, 1989, hundreds, perhaps thousands of pro-democracy demonstrators and dozens of soldiers are estimated to have been killed when Chinese troops crushed a seven-week-long protest by demonstrators occupying Beijing's Tiananmen Square. Also, in 1812, the U.S. House of Representatives passed its first declaration of war against Britain, approving the measure by a vote of 79-49. In 1919, Congress approved the 19th Amendment to the U.S. Constitution, which said that the right of Americans to vote shall not be denied or abridged by the United States or by any state on account of sex. The amendment was then sent to the states for ratification. In 1940, during World War II, the Allied military completed an evacuation of more than 338,000 troops from Dunkirk, France. Also in 1940, British Prime Minister Winston Churchill declared in a speech to the House of Commons, "We shall fight to the beaches, we shall fight on the landing grounds, we shall fight in the fields and in the streets, we shall fight in the hills, we shall never surrender." In 1942, World War II naval battle of Midway began, which resulted in a decisive American victory against Japan and marked a turning point in the war in the Pacific. In 1986, Jonathan J. Pollard, a former U.S. Navy intelligence analyst, pleaded guilty in Washington to conspiring to deliver national defense information to Israel. He was sentenced to life in prison. Pollard would be released on parole in November of 2015. In 1990, Dr. Jack Kevorkian carried out his first publicly assisted suicide, helping Janet Atkins, a 54-year-old Alzheimer's patient from Portland, Oregon, end her life in Oakland County, Michigan. Kevorkian died in 2011. In 1998, a federal judge sentenced Terry Nichols to life in prison without parole for his role in the 1995 bombing of the Alfred P. Murrah Federal Building in Oklahoma City, which killed 168 people. In 2018, Saudi Arabia issues its first driver's license to 10 women as the first step that month by the ultra-conservative kingdom in lifting the world's only ban on women driving. A reminder, you're listening to Valley Eye Radio and readings from the Daily Hampshire Gazette for Thursday, June 4th, 2026. And it's at this portion time in our program that we pause to pay our respects to those who have recently passed away. Dorothy Newman, 89, of East Hampton, passed on May 29th. The family is holding calling hours on Sunday, June 7, from 4 to 6 p.m. at the Mitchell Funeral Home in East Hampton. A funeral service will also be held at Mitchell Funeral Home, but as no date has been published in her obituary, I suggest you contact the funeral home for more information. And Audrey D. Pendergast, 90, of Warwick, Massachusetts, passed on June 1st. She was the wife of the late Raymond J. Pendergast and is survived by her children, Raymond Jr., Nancy, Jane, and Beth. She was a member of the Telephone Pioneers, having worked for the New England Telephone, Bell Atlantic, and Verizon for 25 years. Her funeral will be on Monday, June 8, at 10:30 at the Thomas and Walter Quinn Funeral Home in Warwick, followed by a mass of Christian burial at 11:30 in St. Kevin Church in Warwick. Her visitation will be held on Sunday, June 7, from 2 to 5 at the funeral home. And again, we offer our best wishes and condolences to the friends and families of the deceased. May their memories be a blessing. And continuing with this day in history, today's birthdays include actor Bruce Dern, who is 90, Golf Hall of Famer Sandra Haney is 83, singer-actor Michelle Phillips is 82, jazz musician Paquito de Rivera is 78, actor Parker Stevenson is 74, actor Keith David is 70, singer El DeBarge is 65, opera singer Cecilia Bartoli is 60, rhythm and blues singer Al B. Shore is 58, actor Scott Wolf is 58, comedian Horatio Sanz is 57, Republican Senator Mike Lee of Utah is 55, actor Noah Wyle is 55, actor Angelina Jolie is 51. With the exception of actor Bruce Dern, I'm older than any of them. And a little lighthearted reading here. Joe Gannon has a letter to the, or actually a guest column on today's opinion page of the Gazette. It's entitled, Space Aliens Return Like Cicadas of the Mind. He writes, I love this season. It comes around so habitually, bringing with it joy and amusement. Not spring, mind you, but UFO season, aliens amongst us. It comes around about every once every presidential administration or so, like the cicadas of the mind. But take care, UFOists are a volatile group, denying that aliens ever have or ever will visit Earth is like waving an orange MAGA hat before a liberal bull. This is because, in the popular mind, it is now common that UFO means UFOAA. UFOs are aliens. The unidentified part of long ago trampled under the star of the nation. We love the fiction, not so much the science. The human mind itself propels us towards such beliefs. It doesn't like unidentified anomalies. It treats the unidentified as explainable and tries to solve the mystery, but only with what the human mind already knows. And as Captain Kirk once said, I don't like mysteries. They give me a bellyache, and I got a doozy. In ancient times, thunder and lightning was made by Zeus and later Thor. Earthquakes, disease, droughts were all explained by gods, witches, and spirits. Later, the one God created all. As the scientific method has explained natural phenomena, our minds will seek answers to the larger mysteries of life and existence. As the philosopher once said, humans have immortal minds trapped in a mortal body, so we cannot help but imagine what is out there, both alive while staring at the stars and after death. What if we take the UFOistas, of their words, or testimonies to imagine what a civilization has survived long enough and evolved far enough to achieve interstellar travel, and yet they do so, well, kidnap Earthlings and stick probes up our butts to discover what? A civilization that advanced would perceive Earthlings as we perceive those mud-covered builders erecting the first ziggurat 6,000 years ago. Fascinating, as Mr. Spock would say, but hardly a culture that would recognize as advanced. What could they possibly want or need from us and our stone tools and mud bricks? But most importantly, our fascination with aliens also shows the limits of our imaginations. What our brains can recognize, an unknown civilization shows up one day possessing unimaginable technology, and before you know it, they enslave us and steal our stuff. And that is that not the very definition of European colonial conquest from 1500 to 1900, especially in the New World? Popular culture anticipates that aliens will arrive as conquerors of the final frontier, because the world we live in was made by the conquering of frontiers. It is no coincidence that the sun never set on the British Empire when H.G. Wells published War of the Worlds. In the very same year, American frontier was declared closed, conquered. So in other words, let me read that again. In the very same year, American frontier was declared closed, conquered. Humanity needs a large order of humble pie in all of this. We have just now peeked beyond our horizon with the Hubble and Webb telescopes, and the intrepid explorer out there clugging along with the Amtrak local. When it comes to galactic exploration, we are as clueless as Columbus setting out for Cardamom in India and bumbling upon the other half of the world, but our imaginations still warm. There are monsters there. And again, I apologize for my voice. The widespread acceptance that aliens are amongst us shows the human race will crave a superior being out there who will one day appear to either save us or enslave us. Still, heaven or hell? To be clear, there is not one scintilla of verifiable evidence that any extraterrestrial has ever visited us, just as it is with Bigfoot and God. Faith is the sole foundation for such beliefs. But unlike with the religious UFOAists, insist that the absence of evidence is proof of existence, and they are prickly bunch when contradicted by science. Myself, I believe the universe teems with life, but not, alas, our Milky Way. I think we'll learn the galaxies are like human wombs. They produce one life form at a time, though twins or triplets are not unknown. And they produce more than one form over the life of the womb. So while we may have an older sibling out there, even a younger one, we will not be warping to Vulcan for the vegan, nor toughing up our kids for Klingon camp. And this is what truly frightens us, that we are not alone in the universe, But we are alone in our vast galaxy, and for now, that is the same emotion. Of all the sci-fi thrillers I love, there is one that comforts this deep need to find solace out there and not down here. At the end of disaster flick, don't look up at the killer comet impacts Earth. The scientists who tried to warn us have at last meal together. As the ground shakes and the killer shockwave rushes in, the main character eulogizes, "We really did have everything we needed, didn't we?" And we do, right here on Earth. And that is what we have to believe. Ourselves. That's what we have to believe in, ourselves, because we truly do have everything we need. We just have to evolve our imaginations. And again, it was by Joe Gannon, who lives in East Hampton. I keep apologizing for losing my voice, and I continue to apologize, but I thought that article by Joe Gannon was particularly kind of fun. And in the time remaining, let's take a look back with Jim Bridgman. 50 years ago, there appeared in the Gazette the following story. The Teachers' Committee of the Northampton School Committee last night recommended that schools be closed on Good Friday in 1977 because of the large number of students absent on that day this year. However, the subcommittee voted 2-1 not to endorse Superintendent John M. Buteau's recommendation that Yom Kippur also be a school holiday. A portion of the land where the county hopes to build a new jail will provide University of Massachusetts cows with corn next winter. 19 acres of state hospital land on the north side of Route 66 has been plowed and will be planted with field corn. In the past, the university has used the land for grazing its cows, but this is for the first time it will be used for a crop for the UMass dairy herd. That was 50 years ago. But 25 years ago, the Gazette featured this article. Jessica Zane of Hadley, a former freelance producer of corporate events and video projects in New York City, has been named project manager of the Amherst Cinema Center. Zane is the first employee hired by the group of residents seeking to renovate the old movie theater on Amity Street and turn it into a performing arts center. And in another story, the Gateway Regional School District is renovating its middle and high schools, buildings, new elementary schools in Huntington and Chester, and renovating elementary schools in Worthington, Blandford, and Russell. School officials and the public gathered for an official groundbreaking ceremony yesterday. And from 10 years ago, after Governor Charlie Baker issued revisions Thursday that allow state police to detain people wanted by federal immigration authorities, Northampton Mayor David Narkowitz said the change will not supersede his 2014 executive order on the subject. The new state guidelines, which took effect immediately, reverse policy enacted by former Governor Deval Patrick. And a group of 40 climate-minded residents crowded into the lower level of the Unitarian Society Thursday evening for a public forum to address the 91 natural gas leaks that exist in the city, some dating back to 1999, which they say are plaguing their neighborhoods and harming the environment. The forum was led by Mothers Out Front Representative Ania Camargo. And Anthony Camilleri reports from Belchertown that following a stay at Bridgewater State Hospital, where inmates are commonly held for psychological evaluation, the 36-year-old Wilbraham man accused of murdering his wife at the Hotel UMass in April appeared in Eastern Hampshire District Court Tuesday afternoon. Jeffrey McDonald has been indicted and held without bail for the alleged murder of his wife, Emma McDonald, on April 22nd. He was also charged with assault and battery on a police officer. Represented by attorney Mary Sondarelli, McDonald appeared before Judge William Roney. Before Roney ruled that McDonald appear again for a status conference on July 28th, Sondarelli raised questions about and leaf through McDonald's report from Bridgewater State Hospital, arguing that the report's conclusions may impact the defendant's custody and potential transport. Assistant District Attorney Aiden Lacciani said the Commonwealth is seeking to schedule a Hampshire Superior Court arraignment for McDonald prior to July 28th. A statement of facts compiled by UMass Amherst Police Lieutenant James Sullivan states that police responded to reports of an emergency taking place at the Hotel UMass at around 7:42 p.m. the night of the alleged murder. And that concludes our reading of the Daily Hampshire Gazette for today. Jim Palermo again apologizing for the talking problems that I had. But thank you for being with us. Until our next time together, be well, take care, and goodbye.
1: 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Vision is your ability to see down the road. Use your imagination to see all the way down the road. I like what Robert Collier said. The great successful people of the world have used their imagination. They think ahead and create their mental picture in all its details, filling in here, adding a little there, altering this a bit and that a bit, but steadily building. Steadily building. Keep on building, and your vision will become your reality. I hope you find reflection and positivity in this reading, and thank you for listening to Valley Eye Radio.
2: Hi, my name is Andrea, and today I'll be reading to you from the June 4th edition of the Greenfield Recorder, starting with your regional six-day forecast. Today we'll have a high of 91 degrees, hot, sunshine, then partly sunny. Tonight we'll have a low of 52 degrees, partly cloudy. On Friday, we'll have a high of 91 degrees and a low of 60, partly sunny and hot. On Saturday, we'll have a high of 90 degrees and a low of 63, a thunderstorm in spots in the afternoon. On Sunday, we'll have a high of 76 and a low of 50, sunny spells with a heavy thunderstorm. On Monday, we'll have a high of 69 degrees and a low of 49, less humid with some sun. And on Tuesday, we'll have a high of 75 and a low of 52, partly sunny. And now, the news. Killer of orange teen gets 27 years to life. 17-year-old Christian Walker was fatally shot in parking lot last year. By Dominic Coley. From Keene, New Hampshire. A Swansea, New Hampshire teen has been sentenced to 27 years to life in prison, nearly a year after fatally shooting 17-year-old Orange resident Christian Walker in the Riverside Plaza parking lot on Winchester Street in Keene. Thomas Pickford, 18, appeared in Cheshire County Superior Court on Wednesday afternoon, when he waived his right to a trial and pleaded guilty to second-degree murder in front of Judge Ann M. Edwards. "I feel absolutely terrible for what I have done," he said in court, before offering an apology to the victim's family. "I deserve this." On June 25, 2025, Pickford had arranged to meet up with an ex-girlfriend, who was a passenger in Walker's pickup truck, in the Riverside Plaza parking lot to return some belongings, including clothing and a cell phone. After the items were returned, snide words were exchanged, and Pickford returned to his mother's vehicle, which he had taken without permission. Witnesses later said they saw Pickford grab something, later identified as a gun he had stolen from his mother, and hang it out the vehicle's window. Pickford fired several shots, one of which struck Walker in the lower abdomen. Witnesses called 911, and he was rushed to Cheshire Medical Center in Keene, where he was pronounced dead at 1:49 a.m. On Wednesday, Edwards heard from four of Walker's family members and one close friend. Through the sniffles and tears of those sitting behind them, all spoke of their cherished memories with their loved one and the pain they carry with them every day. "My son didn't just live," his mother, Ashley Walker, said in a victim impact statement. "He left people better than he found them." She said her son was a dedicated person and wanted to attend the Motorcycle Training Institute Incorporated in Florida and eventually start his own business. "It was an honor to be his mom," she said. "We are not supposed to bury our children. My only son wasn't supposed to go before me." Had he not been killed, Walker would have graduated from Franklin County Technical School in Turner's Falls last week. "My brother was more than a case number," said his sister, Dakota Walker. "He was a face that we all looked forward to seeing on our hardest days." Edwards thanked each speaker and asked questions about displayed photos of Walker. "I hope that all of you are seeking help to deal with the trauma," Edwards told Walker's loved ones, many of whom carried "Justice for Christian" signs and wore t-shirts emblazoned with LLCW, which stands for Long Live Christian Walker. Edwards also addressed Pickford and acknowledged that while he likely had no intention of killing anyone that fateful morning, his stupid decision forever robbed a family of their loved one. When asked of her thoughts on Pickford's sentencing, Ashley Walker said the verdict doesn't take away the pain and it won't bring back her son, but it is the best case scenario. After-school program draws focus of budget discussion. Ways and Means Committee continues review of Mayor's $70 million spending plan. By Madison Schofield. From Greenfield. The Ways and Means Committee continued its review of the Mayor's $70.02 million budget proposal for fiscal year 2027 on Tuesday, with much discussion centering around the Rec Room after-school program and the proposed elimination of the youth coordinator position. Recreation Director Christy Moore told committee members that without the coordinator position, the department would be unable to run the Rec Room program next fiscal year. "With this position eliminated, there will be no Rec Room. There will be no middle school programs," Moore said. "Next week is the last Rec Room. There will be no summer programs designed specifically that are free for the middle school." Mayor Ginny DeSorger is proposing a $249,363 budget for the Recreation Department for fiscal year 2027. This represents a $59,182 reduction from what the department requested, leading to one less full-time staff member. The proposed $249,363 would be a 12% decrease from the Recreation Department's fiscal year 2026 budget. DeSorger said that with soaring health insurance costs, the city cannot afford to have as many full-time benefited positions as it has. She suggested more should be accomplished using part-time roles. This year, we could not get the budget without reductions in staff. We couldn't. It was absolutely impossible, she added. I'm the one who didn't sleep night after night, because it's a nightmare. There was just not enough money to go over everything. After facing a 19.3% increase under Health New England, the city opted to switch its health insurance provider to the state-backed Group Insurance Commission. For fiscal year 2027, the city is budgeting employee health insurance at $11.2 million. Moore said the rec room program could not be run with just part-time staff because children require continuity, and having the same person staff and plan programming has allowed it to grow and be successful. She added that the Recreation Commission did vote to raise fees for the rec room by about 60%, but that increase would cover the costs associated with the program, such as buying snacks for the children, not staff salaries. The Recreation Commission had voted to increase the program's registration fees from $150 per season or $400 per school year to $250 per season or $700 per school year. Ways and Means Committee Chair Marianne Bullock, who has a child that attends the rec room, expressed concerns over the increased fee and its impact on lower-income families that rely on the program for child care. I just feel like this is going to have such a disproportionate impact, Bullock said. And I also feel like it's one of those things where we're trying to fund things that are going to really attract families and young people into our school system and our communities. I'm really worried about what this is going to mean in the long run. We can't continue to outcost our residents, Moore added. DeSorger said that after reviewing staffing levels in other similarly sized communities, Greenfield spends more on staffing for the Recreation Department than on senior services, and despite strong public support, she felt other services were more urgently needed. I don't do any of these things lightly, DeSorger said. We spend the least and have the least staffing at our senior center. So although that cut didn't resonate with many, that's where we actually will probably need a full-time social worker. Precinct 4 Councillor John Bottomley said that cutting the youth coordinator position does not mean the mayor is against children, but she has to balance the needs of many departments, and he has heard from seniors in town who are struggling. I also talk to retired people that can't pay for their insulin. They can't live in their homes because of the tax increases. They also cannot afford their grocery increases, Bottomley said. We live in a poor city, and it's not just kids, it's not just middle school. The Council on Aging budget is also facing a 12% decrease over the current fiscal year, and is set at $155,325 for fiscal year 2027. Senior Center Director Hope McCary said she opted to prioritize the two customer-facing positions and reduce the office manager's 30-hour-a-week role to 18 hours a week. She warned that if City Council makes any additional cuts, or if the department faces further cuts in future years, it could have a detrimental impact on their ability to serve Greenfield seniors. We'll figure out a way to do it, because we always do. Our job is to fulfill the mission, but I need to be clear with you, super clear, that any further reductions are really going to impact our ability to maintain core services, McCary said. We're down to the bare minimum. Greenfield has to be a place that is a good place to grow up and grow old. Other departments seeing reductions in personnel include information technology, IT, which is losing one position. The director of the Energy and Sustainability Department will no longer be a full-time position, and in the Planning Department, Director Ella Wise will go from working 5 days per week to 4 days per week. Additionally, the Licensing Coordinator position will go from a 0.8 role to a 0.4 role. It's going to be tough, Energy and Sustainability Director Carol Collins said regarding the reduction. We pay all the bills and track all the energy and report on it and make recommendations, but we don't have any control over operating the buildings, and that's where we've seen increases. Collins added that due to increasing energy costs, the city has already used its entire energy budget for fiscal year 2026 and will go over budget to pay May and June's electric bills. For fiscal year 2026, the department has a $905,867 expense budget, and according to the city's open finance page, it has spent $565,152 on Eversource bills alone. In total, the department's expenses so far this fiscal year have been $1.09 million. The library budget is increasing by 4% for a total of $922,350. Greenfield Public Library Director Anna Bognolo said the library budget must meet requirements set by the Massachusetts Board of Library Commissioners, which entails certain staffing levels, budgets for purchasing materials, and open hours, depending on the population served. If the library fails to meet those requirements, it could lose its accreditation and access to the Central Western Massachusetts Automated Resource Sharing, CWMARS, library system. In an attempt to limit the budget increase, Bognolo said the library will be removing its self-checkout kiosks and replacing them with cheaper self-checkout laptop stations. The Ways and Means Committee is expected to continue discussion and vote on a recommendation for the fiscal year 2027 budget at its next meeting, ahead of City Council's expected vote on the budget later this month. Funding gap threatens teach-out. Officials seek money for final semesters. From Amherst. Hampshire College's ability to handle the required teach-out of students who remain on campus this summer and fall, ensuring they will complete their degrees, could be impacted by a lack of financial resources to do this work, President Jennifer Chrysler wrote in a recent letter to the campus. Chrysler told students, faculty, and staff that there are questions about whether the college will have the money to undertake another semester. That semester would be mostly for so-called Division III students who would be able to graduate by the end of 2026. Our financial modeling shows that presently the college does not have enough available funds to cover the expected expenses for the teach-out, Chrysler wrote. But Chrysler cautioned that, while college leaders knew this would be difficult, there are obstacles that are in the way. She wrote that the first obstacle is the ongoing analysis and negotiation over the unencumbered assets that could generate proceeds to fund operations. Another is a requirement for upfront payment from several vendors whose services are necessary for maintaining college operations. And the third obstacle is a mismatch between expected teach-out expenses and revenue modeling, based on cash received from fundraising and student enrollment. College leadership, since the April 14th closing announcement, has prioritized supporting students as they conclude the academic year, identifying transfer opportunities, and preparing for the teach-out. From the outset, the board and I understood that successfully implementing the teach-out would require careful financial planning, additional fundraising, and close collaboration with our financial partners to ensure that we had the resources necessary to fulfill our commitments, Krizler wrote. The letter came out before Monday, a deadline for some students to consider transferring to another college or university. And as some faculty and staff are in the midst of deciding whether to remain at Hampshire until other opportunities arise. I can assure you, we are actively exploring options to secure the necessary financial resources in time for the teach-out, and we remain optimistic, Krizler wrote. At the same time, we believe it is important to share this information now, so that members of our community can make informed decisions about their future. Should the teach-out go as planned, there would be a 17-to-1 student-to-faculty ratio for Division III students, and the agreement calls for providing stipends for additional committee chairs and committee members to support all Division III students with two-person committees. Town launches Hampshire Campus Study. Officials aim to create a vision for housing, business development, and open space preservation of the former college grounds. By Scott Merzbach. From Amherst. As Hampshire College prepares to sell its roughly 800-acre campus, town officials are partnering with Mass Development to help shape future development and ensure any redevelopment aligns with community priorities. Before entering into executive session on Monday to strategize over the possible purchase of Hampshire College property, the town council issued a statement sponsored by four councilors in support of having revenue-generating ideas for the campus. Hampshire College officials announced in mid-April plans to shut down at the end of the calendar year, though financial complications may force the college to shutter earlier than that. At-large Councillor Andy Churchill said the statement signals the town's key priorities to public bidders. These priorities include buildable land for housing, small business development, habitat protection, and the preservation of farming. Some of the property could also be considered for town needs. It seems appropriate to have this deliberate process, and during our discussion, these priorities have emerged fairly generally across the council, Churchill said. Town Council also authorized Town Manager Paul Bockelman to work with Mass Development, the state's development finance agency and land bank, on a professional analysis. The work with the town's staff will lead to a full community discussion with the town's boards and elected leaders to plan and guide future development that will align with the town's overall goals, Bockelman said in a statement. We especially appreciate the speed with which Mass Development has responded to our needs. The planning process will start this month, seeking to create a vision for the developable portions of the campus to bring in property taxes and a variety of housing. Mass Development will provide technical assistance and expertise on the environment, land use, and economic development, with services coming from the Horsley Witten Group, Dodson and Flinker, and U3 Advisors. Bockelman said the partnership with Mass Development means the town doesn't have to go through a procurement process for those services, which would likely cause delays. The value of the multiple engagement services are about $75,000, Bockelman said. The loss of a major institution like Hampshire College creates challenges for the local economy, as well as opportunities, said Sandy Silk, Mass Development's Executive Vice President of Real Estate. Mass Development's real estate staff will enlist a team of consultants in a community-driven planning effort, equipping the town to engage prospective buyers and guide a future for the campus centered on economic growth and expanded housing options. Claire O'Neill, Mass Development's Senior Vice President for Real Estate Planning, told counselors that the agency values opportunities to collaborate and will work with the town step by step. The agency will also have various financing tools available. Amherst Director of Planning and Economic Development Jeff Bagg said the hope is to create a balance between habitat protection and development, with infrastructure like roads, water, and sewer already existing, or they can be easily expanded, allowing for creation of a zoning plan where implementation is done in phases. Bagg anticipates that a public meeting will take place in July during the first phase of this analysis, with the work extending from August to the end of the calendar year, when a zoning proposal would be brought forward. Bachelman said the town's voice, no matter what happens with any transactions the college might initiate, will mostly be through zoning. State Representative Mindy Dohm, Democrat of Amherst, and Senator Joe Comerford, Democrat of Northampton, issued a joint statement in support of the work Mass Development will do. We know our constituents, advocates, and town officials have many ideas for the property, and we're confident that such an assessment process, given the technical assistance from the state and the engagement of the community, will help explore proposals and produce recommendations that meet community needs and align with community values, they said. A project website will be created in the coming weeks to provide updated information about the Hampshire College planning process, collect questions, comments, or ideas, and share updates from the town. Hampshire College announced about 2 weeks ago that it had initiated the sale of its campus land and its assets, working with Region Commercial of West Springfield to manage the sale. In addition to roughly 800 acres, the campus includes 805,915 square feet inside 24 academic, residential, administrative, and recreational buildings. Three proposals have been made public by those making them, one from a group calling itself Hampshire Next, another from a Maryland-based philosopher, and the third for the open space coming from the Trustees of Reservations and Kestrel Land Trust. Voters give green light to $500,000 override. Spending proposal clears final hurdle with 241-130 vote. By Johnny Deppen. From Buckland. Voters in Tuesday's town election approved a Proposition 2.5 override in a 241-130 vote that will raise an additional $500,000 to cover operating costs. The override will raise the town's property tax rate to an estimated $18.27 per $1,000 of assessed value in fiscal year 2027. For the owner of a $350,000 house, the annual tax bill will increase by $530. Of the town's 1,392 registered voters, 373 cast their ballots in Tuesday's election, making for a roughly 26.8% turnout, according to results from town clerk Alicia Graves. Finance Committee Chair Larry Langford previously explained the $500,000 override would cover operating costs and replenish the reserves that we have depleted over the past several years. voters at annual town meeting in May had passed a $2.75 million operating budget for Buckland, contingent upon approval of the override at the ballot box. Buckland's operating budget for town services represents a 10.4% increase over the $2.49 million budget for fiscal year 2026, with Langford noting that a failed override would result in dramatic cuts to town services. Even with the approval of the override, the town will need to call a special town meeting, because the operating assessments for the Mohawk Trail Regional School District and Franklin County Technical School were not approved at May's annual town meeting. There were no contested races on the ballot, and two positions were won with write-in votes. The results are as follows. Select Board, 3-year term. Joan Livingston, 325 votes. Board of Health, 3-year term. Kate Conlon, 321 votes. Board of Assessors, 3-year term. Mary Bolduc, 335 votes. Buckland Public Library Trustee, 3-year term. Horace Taft Ferguson, 330 votes. Finance Committee, 2 seats with 3-year terms. Larry Langford, 314 votes, and write-in candidate Carl Rodgler, 71 votes. Mohawk Trail Regional School Committee, 3-year term. Write-in candidate Charles Leach, 76 votes. And Town Clerk, 3-year term. Alicia Graves, 326 votes. New fire truck, bylaw changes, up for votes. Annual town meeting set for Saturday. By Aliana Marietta. From Conway. Annual town meeting voters will weigh in on the purchase of a new fire truck and highway department vehicles, along with changes to the town's bylaws concerning the town-wide winter parking ban, driveways, dwelling units, and the finance committee. The meeting to handle 25 warrant articles will be held on Saturday, June 6th, starting at 10 a.m. at Conway Grammar School. New vehicles. In Article 7, residents will consider using $150,000 from the Fire Truck Stabilization Fund to replace the current fire truck that is nearing the end of its 30-year life expectancy. The $150,000 would cover the difference between the $850,000 price tag and a $700,000 U.S. Department of Agriculture, USDA, earmark. Yes, we're replacing it a few years early, but it is because we were given $700,000 to do so, Fire Chief Christopher Herman explained at the pre-town meeting potluck on May 26. Article 10 asks voters to consider using $100,000 of free cash to buy a new pickup truck for the highway department. At the potluck, Select Board member Chris Waldo explained that the shot hydraulic system of the current pickup truck has rendered it basically unusable. Article 11 proposes purchasing another vehicle for the highway department, specifically using $230,000 from free cash to replace the bucket loader. According to Waldo, rust and issues with the emissions system of the current loader necessitated a replacement. Bylaw changes. Article 23 proposes adding public parking lots to the townside winter parking ban. The change, submitted by the Conway Police Department, would expand the ban on street parking and parking on public roadways from November 1st to April 1st between 12 and 7 a.m. to also include public parking lots. The bylaw would require that vehicles parked on public roadways and public parking lots during daylight hours be removed in the event of inclement weather or a slated snow emergency. Article 25, meanwhile, outlines the Planning Board's suggested

0: This broadcast service is provided by Valley iRadio. The material being read is the copyright property of the publications being read. Access to this program is solely for persons who cannot read the original printed version due to a visual impairment or other disability. By continuing to listen, you confirm that you have such a condition.
1: The current common driveway regulations, including a legal agreement between the building owners concerning maintenance to driveways that fall under this new definition. Sharing starts with the second owner. It doesn't start with the third owner, and all the difficulties and problems with shared driveways can occur with just two owners, Lacey said, before listing possible disputes, like determining who pays for the maintenance and plowing of the driveway. They say good fences make good neighbors. Well, good legal agreements make good common driveways. Another change would allow owners of common driveways with access to two building lots to seek waivers for the bylaw's common driveway construction standards. This gives you flexibility if you have a unique situation, Lacey explained. Article 24, another planning board proposal, introduces a new definition for dwelling units that would exclude recreational vehicles, trailers, and other structures not permanently affixed to the ground. According to Lacey, the new definition provides clarity to questions that arose regarding whether the town considers these wheeled structures to be dwelling units. For Article 22, voters will also consider a bylaw formally establishing the Finance Committee's current operations. We've cleaned up the language, and we've just added more clarification around the responsibilities of the Finance Committee, Finance Committee member John Crane told listeners at the pre-town meeting potluck. It's not a change in what the committee does or the scope of what we do. To view the full town meeting warrant, visit tinyurl.com/7s2vcsbz. End of an era for Hospital's Coffee Shop. After 73 years, volunteer-run cafe is giving way to hospital-operated grab-and-go. By Anthony Camieri. From Northampton. After more than 73 years serving coffee, breakfast, and lunch at Cooley Dickinson Hospital, often to those who could use a smile during a stressful time, the hospital's volunteer-run coffee shop will close this summer and be replaced with a hospital-run grab-and-go cafe serving Starbucks products. The switch to the new cafe is expected to take place over the summer and be managed by Cooley's Nutrition Services team, according to Kelly Mitchell, a spokesperson at Mass General Brigham, which owns Cooley Dickinson Hospital. The hospital will continue to use volunteers while the transition to an employee-run operation takes place. Longtime volunteer Bob Rick began his involvement with the coffee shop 9 years ago after he was treated at Cooley Dickinson following a surgery in Boston. At a stressful time in his life, he said the shop's cozy atmosphere and friendly staff brightened his days. I wanted to give back to the hospital because they had given back to me, and I wanted to work in the coffee shop because I felt it had the most opportunity to meet the largest number of people and to brighten their day, Rick said. I try to be super friendly, cook them some good food, and just make their day better, because most people who are in the hospital, for whatever reason, aren't necessarily having a very good time that day. Rick explained that the decision to close the cafe came after a meeting of the Friends of Cooley Dickinson, which has overseen the shop for years. The organization decided to close the coffee shop as it wasn't making enough money. The financial need to close the shop was reiterated by Friends of Cooley Dickinson President Joanne Fink, who wrote in a statement that since the COVID-19 pandemic, the cafe, usually run with two part-time employees and a volunteer crew, had difficulty maintaining staffing, which led to reduced hours of operation and financial hurdles.

0: This will allow the hospital to provide extended and consistent hours of operation to support patients, visitors, and employees 7 days a week, Fink wrote. The coffee shop is vital to our community hospital and for our community. This change ensures its continuance for the future, benefiting visitors, our staff, and people utilizing hospital services. Fink added that the Friends of Cooley Dickinson will focus its attention on the hospital's gift shop, which is also staffed mostly by volunteers, by looking to expand its product line and hours of operation. She thanked the staff and volunteers who have served the coffee shop over the years. Still, Rick said the cafe's closure marks a bleak end of an era for him and his fellow volunteers. He noted that while grab-and-go cafes are all too common, he believes that the charm of the volunteer-run coffee shop cannot be replaced. I've been worried that this might happen for some time, but I was hoping that they would come to the volunteers and engage us in thinking of positive ways to save it, Rick said. The grab-and-go cafe will be open Monday through Friday from 6 a.m. to 6 p.m., and Saturday and Sunday from 7 a.m. to 2 p.m. It will serve Starbucks beverages, breakfast sandwiches, lunch sandwiches, individual pizzas, grilled items, and salads. Body found in Connecticut River by Madison Schofield. From Montague. Police are working to identify a body that was found floating in the Connecticut River near the General Pierce Bridge on Wednesday, shortly after 1 p.m. Greenfield Police Chief Todd Dodge said that a detail officer had been working in the area and saw what appeared to be a body floating in the river. The officer called in the report, and authorities confirmed it was a body. Crews secured the body and removed it from the water. Montague Police Chief Jason Haskins said work is now underway to identify the body and notify next of kin. Little information is available at this point in the investigation, he said. Dodge noted that while the Greenfield Police Department did respond, the Montague Police Department is taking the lead on the case. The General Pierce Bridge links Greenfield and Montague over the Connecticut River. We just went down to help, Dodge said. And now, at about 40 minutes past the hour, we have 3 obituaries and no death notices. From Miller's Falls. Denton Skip J. Smith III, born June 3, 1936, died on February 7, 2026, at home. Skip is survived by his wife, Marcia Smith, his daughter, Elizabeth Smith, and his grandchild, Granger Smith Massa. A celebration of Skip's life will be held on Saturday, June 6th. For more information, please see the website inmemoryofdjs3.wordpress.com. From Orange. George Arthur Sargent, 70, passed away peacefully at home on Thursday, May 14, 2026. He was born on January 17, 1956. George is lovingly remembered with great affection by his siblings, Edward Sargent Jr., Joanne Demers, Diane Sargent, Gary Sargent, Ron Sargent, and Tony Sargent. Additionally, he leaves several nieces, nephews, grandnieces, and grandnephews, as well as many friends and colleagues. Memorial services in celebration of George's life and many gifts will be observed on Monday, June 8, 2026 at 11 a.m. at the Calvary Baptist Church, 10 Prospect Street, Turner's Falls, with Reverend David Badanza, pastor of the Mission of Grace Church, to officiate. Rites of committal and interment will follow in St. Mary's Cemetery in Turner's Falls. Visiting hours have been omitted. Anne from Orange. Richard J. LaFrance, 75, of Blodgett Street, died on May 9, 2026 at St. Vincent Hospital in Worcester. He was born in Fitchburg on July 24, 1950. Survivors include his wife, Donna LaFrance, a son, Joshua LaFrance, a daughter, Rebecca Doppler, two grandsons, Jason Doppler and Sean Doppler, sisters, Patricia Maxwell and Roberta Denner, a foster son, Jake Thornton, and many nephews and nieces. There are no calling hours or services at this time. From Arts and Culture, Arts Briefs, duo to present songs from the Great American Songbook. Soprano Tinky Weisblatt and pianist Jerry Noble will present What I Did for Love, a program of romantic numbers from the Great American Songbook on Wednesday, June 10th at 10:30 a.m. at the Federated Church on Route 2 in Charlemont. The pair will survey love in its various phases: longing for love, discovering love, love for friends, love gone awry, and looking back at love. Some songs will be funny, some sad. The concert is free, hosted by the Charlemont Holly Senior Center and the Charlemont Holly Cultural Council. For further information, call 413-339-4747. Poetry reading to be held at Mocha Maya's June 11th. Poetry in Our Community will host a poetry reading series on Thursday, June 11th at 7 p.m. with Rebecca Hart Olander and Skylar Lambert at Mocha Maya's, 47 Bridge Street in Shelburne Falls. An open mic will be held after. Open mic sign-up sheets begin at 6:45 p.m. The event, presented by Slate Roof Press with Leah Banks of Ashfield, is free. This program is funded in part by grants from the Ashfield, Buckland, Charlemont, Holly, and Shelburne Cultural Councils, supported by the Mass Cultural Council. Talking Heads tribute band to perform at The Shea. The Shea Theater Arts Center in Turner's Falls will present Talking Heads tribute band Start Making Sense on Saturday, June 13th at 8 p.m. This all-ages show features a stripped-down, four-piece lineup performing early Talking Heads catalog favorites and deep cuts from the band's first three albums. The venue features a wheelchair-accessible theater and restroom, and alcohol will be available on site. Tickets are $20 in advance plus fees or $28 at the door, and can be purchased at showclicks.com/event/SMS4-early-talking-heads. On the Lamb to take the stage in Turner's Falls. The Americana band On the Lamb will perform at the Great Falls Coffee House on Friday, June 12th at 7 p.m., held inside the historic Great Hall at the Great Falls Discovery Center in Turner's Falls. The five-piece group features harmony-rich music spanning multiple decades and genres, covering artists from Gillian Welch to Tears for Fears. Doors open at 6:30 p.m. for this wheelchair-accessible event, which features a suggested sliding scale donation of $7 to $20, with free admission for children. Refreshments will be available, and proceeds benefit the Friends of the Discovery Center to support free community programming. Greenfield Garden Cinemas to screen film by Hampshire College alum. The Greenfield Garden Cinemas will screen the dark comedy Our Hero Balthazar, on June 7th at 6:30 p.m., featuring a post-film QA with co-writer and East Hampton native Ricky Camilleri. Directed by Oscar Boysen, and featuring a notable cast, the film explores American culture through the story of a teen traveling to Texas to befriend a potential school shooter. "We love local filmmakers," said Garden co-owner Isaac Mass, who lamented that the closing of Hampshire College is leaving a real hole in the local film development community. In addition to Camilleri, Hampshire College alums include Liv Schreiber, Lupita Nyong'o, and Ken Burns. Porter Phelps Huntington Museum is open for the season. The historic Porter Phelps Huntington Museum, located at 130 River Drive in Hadley, is open for the 2026 season. Known historically as 40 Acres, the 114-acre National Register Historic District sits on ancestral Naugatuck lands and houses seven generations of family artifacts. Guided seasonal tours are available Saturday through Wednesday from 1 to 4 p.m. with admission priced at $5 for adults and $1 for children. The museum's 2026 programming highlights local history, abolition, and diverse musical traditions. To commemorate the 250th anniversary of the American Revolution, the museum is partnering with Amherst College's Frost Library to host a satellite exhibit, 40 Acres and the American Revolution, Stories of Independence and Servitude, until August. The museum will also host two local community days featuring free admission and refreshments. The June 6th event serves residents of Amherst, Shutesbury, Leverett, Pelham, and Hadley, while the June 13th event opens to residents of Northampton, Hatfield, Deerfield, and Whately. Smack Dab Queer Open Mic continues at the Lava Center. The Smack Dab Queer Open Mic, hosted by Jules and Avery, continues its free 18 and up LGBTQIA community series at the Lava Center, located at 324 Main Street in Greenfield. Operating under the slogan, "All Genders, All the Time," this 5-minute limit open mic welcomes poets, musicians, comics, and storytellers to celebrate queer joy and creativity. While the event typically takes place on the first Friday of each month, the upcoming June edition will instead be held on Sunday, June 7th, with sign-ups starting at 6:30 p.m. and performances beginning at 7 p.m. For more information, interested participants can check the event page on Facebook or email smackdabqueeropenmic@gmail.com. Also at the Lava Center is the monthly Theater of the Oppressed workshop, facilitated by Ash Government. Its final workshop in the current format will take place on Sunday, June 14th from 7 to 8:30 p.m. The workshop is based in the work of Augusto Boal, who developed Theater of the Oppressed in Brazil, inspired by Paulo Freire's Pedagogy of the Oppressed. Boal describes theater as rehearsal for the revolution. His method transforms the audience from passive spectators into spectactors, empowered to explore solutions to oppressive personal, social, and political problems through theater and improvisation. Participants will use Boal's games as a tool for power analysis. The free workshop will offer image theater and forum theater as methods for social examination through our bodies rather than cerebrally, in community rather than in isolation. Theater of the Oppressed is a connective tool for community engagement and embodied anti-perfectionism. Boal's methods guide us to explore analyze, and ultimately transform our lived reality. For more information, email ash@thelavacenter.org. Artist reception for Kate Marion LaPierre on June 7th. From June 5th to June 28th, Kate Marion LaPierre's work will be on display at the Great Hall Art Exhibit of the Great Falls Discovery Center in Turner's Falls. The exhibit, Nature's Colors, emphasizes the colors and beauty of landscapes and flowers, particularly during the spring and summer season. An artist's reception will be held on June 7th from noon to 2 p.m. The free event is open to the public of all ages. For more information, visit mass.gov/locations/Great Falls Discovery Center. Nina Rossi to exhibit work at Shelburne Arts Co-op. An exhibition of work by mixed media artist Nina Rossi will be featured at the Shelburne Artists Co-op through July 6th. The show, Shimmer, features digital collages on aluminum embellished with glass rhinestones, and a handcrafted frame that extends the motif in the aluminum print collage to the edge, using a variety of materials such as wood, metal, paint, and textiles. A reception with the artist will be held on Saturday, June 6th from 3 to 5 p.m. The co-op is located at 26 Bridge Street in Shelburne Falls and is open every day from 11 a.m. to 5 p.m. Chalk Walk among events for Turner's Falls First Friday. Turner's Falls First Friday will host its Chalk Walk Community Sidewalk Drawing event on Avenue A on June 5th from 4:30 to 8 p.m., featuring a competition with prizes at Spinner Park. The monthly business-led downtown festival runs from 4 to 9 p.m. and includes a mini chalk competition at Two Ghosts Vinyl Cafe, an all-ages music showcase at the Brick House, and a 12-mile guided brick-by-brick historic walking tour starting at the Great Falls Discovery Center. Additional June events feature a Pride Disco Party with DJ Just Joan at Loot, live hits from the 1930s to the 1980s by Drew Patton at the Rendezvous, and the Please Touch Participatory Group Art Opening Reception at Waterway Arts. Visit First Friday's Turner's Falls Facebook and Instagram accounts for the latest updates, or continue to follow River Culture. 1794 Meeting House launches summer season. Soul group Ray and the Lovers kicks to take the stage. Meet the Artist program debuts. By Cheryl Hunter. This week, we have more summer music series opening their doors, or, in some cases, inviting people onto their lawns. The 1794 Meeting House in New Salem kicks off its impressive 2026 season on Saturday, June 6th at 7:30 p.m., with Ray and the Lovers, a soul group from the Boston area known for their exciting live show. This show will also mark the launch of the new Meet the Artist program the 1794 Meeting House is implementing at concerts this year. This is the time set aside before the show begins, during which the audience can meet the performers and ask them questions. Meet the Artist will take place from 6:30 to 7 p.m. at the Old Academy Building, which is directly across the street from the Meeting House. The idea of the pre-show chats, or meet and greet, came from Brian Casey, one of the trustees of the New Salem Academy. They recently finished renovations on their building, and they are eager to put it to use, explained Matthew Duncan, the executive director of the Meeting House, about the roots of this new program. We are borrowing their space during concerts to use as a green room for artists, and their modern bathroom during intermissions, he said. He essentially is offering a grant of $200 to any artist who wants to use the space for a 30-minute talk before shows. So far, most are opting to do it. The old Academy building is the name of the site. The new Salem Academy runs it. Ray and the Lovers is led by guitarist and singer Ray Hendricks, who grew up in Athol and now lives in Boston. His father was a jazz musician, so music was always part of his life. But he didn't start writing songs seriously until the early 2000s. You might remember him from his earlier band, the Ray Hendricks Revival, who released their first album, Lost in the Year, in 2007. Now, Hendricks plays with the Lovers, whose members include Pat Patterson on guitar, Bill Thompson on bass, Wes Brooks on drums, and Scott Royal on keyboards and vocals. Their music is inspired by classic blues and R&B, with lots of funky grooves. Hendricks' heartfelt songwriting and energetic performances make them a great pick to launch the 2026 season. Hendricks has always stayed connected to Athol, and the band often plays at local venues and festivals, including the North Quabbin Garlic and Arts Festival. Also at the Meeting House on opening weekend, Quabbin Valley Pro Musica will perform on Sunday, June 7th at 4 p.m. They are the Meeting House's resident chorus, led by music director Jeffrey Hudson and pianist Judy Johnson. The group brings together singers from across the area and will perform uplifting choral music, including pieces from Handel's Deborah, songs by Fanny Hensel, and De Profundis by local composer Carolyn Brown Senier. And that's all the time we have for the news today, June 4th's edition of the Greenfield Recorder. Thanks for listening, keep on listening, and have a great day.
1: 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We'll start off the afternoon with Discover Magazine at 1, and then we'll hear from the pages of the weekend section from 1:30 to 2. At 2, we'll hear what's going on with the Westfield Council on Aging, and at 3 o'clock, we'll hear from Vet Minute, a local history article, Scamicide and Bird Note. From 3:30 to 4, we'll listen to Reminder Springfield Edition, followed by the Reminder Hampshire Edition from 4 to 5 o'clock. From 5 to 5:30, we'll turn to Woman's World Feelgood, and from 5:30 to 6, we'll hear The Good Life, Social Security Matters, and In the Garden. 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
2: Hello there, this is Dondi with Valley Eye Radio. 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This first one is entitled Pseudoscience on the Ice. Did ancient humans ever occupy Antarctica? It's time to pour a bucket of cold water on the theories and myths about prehistoric civilizations living on or beneath the ice. The southern polar regions are a forbidding place for travelers, even in the 21st century. Antarctica's harsh climate and thick icy coverage have made archaeological explorations, or explorations of any kind, exceptionally challenging. This has added a sense of mystery to various theories that ancient humans could once have occupied the continent. Scientists, however, have given a decidedly chilly, reception to the prevailing hypotheses. Let's go through them one by one. Perhaps the oldest and most frequently cited piece of evidence for the possibility of an ancient civilization in Antarctica is the Piri Reis map, which was drawn by the eponymous Ottoman sailor and cartographer in 1513. The map illustrates a relatively accurate coastline of South America. It also hints at the presence of a landmass where Antarctica is, albeit, one with no ice. The outline of the supposed Antarctic depiction more closely resembles the physical land of the Antarctic continent than it does the ice pack, which stretches out into the ocean beyond the land. So if Peary Rice did manage to make it that far south, he should have drawn the outline of Antarctic ice, not the land, unless, of course, he had some special knowledge that others lacked. In addition to an unfrozen Antarctic, the map features other minor details that have led some minds to speculate that Peary Rice's cartographic knowledge must have been derived from even earlier maps or documents created by some unknown but presumably advanced civilization that explored the world in a time long before our recorded history. These earlier people must have visited and possibly inhabited Antarctica before it froze over, proof that Antarctica was once populated, or not. In fact, the Antarctica that Peary Rice depicted was likely hypothetical. It was wildly believed for centuries that an unfamiliar southern continent balanced out the land masses on the other side of the world. Peary Rice was hardly the first to incorporate that belief into his work. While there did indeed turn out to be a southern continent, we now know, thanks to sediment core research, that the continent's ice sheet appeared around 34 million years ago. In 2024, a study in Science showed that it arose asymmetrically, forming first in the east and then in the west, at least 77 million years later. That's well before the time of ancient humans, as all current research indicates that Homo sapiens have only been around for a few hundred thousand years. If humans did establish colonies at the South Pole, they could only have done it when it was completely covered in ice. That seems an improbable environment in which people could keep themselves warm or find and consume enough calories to stay alive. The age of the ice sheets also cancels out any chance that some previously unknown ancient civilization, no matter how advanced, could have recorded information about an ice-free Antarctica that somehow made its way into the Peary Rice map. That map actually includes such a depiction is mere coincidence, scientists have since determined. Back in 2016, an unnamed pyramid-shaped mountain in Antarctica went viral with some internet users claiming that it must be a relic of a bygone civilization. Others, meanwhile, posited that aliens deserve credit for the peculiar monolith. Experts, however, had a much more straightforward explanation. Freeze-thaw erosion, in which water enters the cracks in a rock and then freezes and expands overnight, enlarging the crevices and causing parts of the rock to break off, is the most likely cause for the pyramidal structure. Most mountains are made up of different rock types, which erode at different rates to create an irregular shape. Quote, it suggests, since it came out so evenly, that the rock type is fairly uniform, Mauro Pelto, a professor of environmental science at Nichols College, told Live Science in 2016. Quote, you don't have any rock layers that are harder to erode, end quote. Undaunted by evidence, logic, or the critical thinking of scientists, some people have continued to advance pyramid theories based on what they call anomalies in satellite imagery of the continent, which to their eyes suggest more yet-to-be-discovered artifacts and ruins from a time gone by. But scientists say that these anomalies are again likely to be explained by geological processes, just like the pyramid-shaped mountain. Experts still don't know as much as they'd like to about Antarctica, but they know enough to believe that these anomalies are more likely to be evidence of subglacial lakes or unusual ice formations than any kind of structures made by some heretofore unknown civilization. The tools that researchers have at their disposal to study this remote continent haven't found anything suspicious. Deep penetrating radar, for example, has not uncovered any proof to back up claims of ancient human activity in the area. Other theories, more speculative in nature, have drawn on historical testimonies and records. Arguments for these hypotheses rely on vague references to territories that lie beyond the explored world, where mysterious civilizations could have settled in some mythical Atlantis-like continent, now long gone or radically altered by time. These anecdotes, or folk memories, are evidence that people from centuries ago knew about Antarctica, say proponents of these theories. But such stories are often vague and all too typically lack any empirical basis. European and Asian talk of an as yet unmapped territory could just as easily have referred to Australia or Oceania. Most scientists and historians feel comfortable dismissing this evidence as pure conjecture. And you should too. This was written by Benjamin Plackett, a regular contributor to Discover magazine. This next article, So When Did Humans Find Antarctica?, was written by Stephen C. George. Compelling evidence has suggested that humans first encountered Antarctica around 600 CE, when Polynesian people likely stumbled upon the icy landmass. These findings, outlined in a 2021 paper published in the Journal of the Royal Society of New Zealand, are based on careful study of the oral histories of the Maori and other related cultures, which describe encounters with a land to the south that almost certainly had to be Antarctica. Europeans came along several hundred years later with explorers from many nations, the famous Captain Cook among them, searching for but never quite finding the actual Antarctic mainland. Antarctica's discovery is usually noted as occurring around 1820, although even the history books cannot agree on precisely which European spotted the continent first. One of the first reported landings on Antarctica came in 1821, when an intrepid sea captain named John Davis claimed to put his crew ashore briefly to hunt for seals. By the late 1890s, other landings had occurred, and ships began to spend the winter, often involuntarily, on Antarctic ice. Humans have been a presence of one kind or another in the region ever since. In short order, the so-called heroic age of Antarctic exploration was underway, with daring adventurers and scientists embarking on punishing and sometimes fatal expeditions onto the continent at the dawn of the 20th century. One of the earliest bases in the region was established in 1903 on Laurie Island and is the oldest still in operation. It wasn't until 1944 that the first long-term mainland bases were established, with more scientific bases and more scientific cooperation between nations following in the 1950s. In the decades since, scientists have discovered amazing things on and below the Antarctic ice. More than 45,000 meteorites, including rocks that came from the moon and even Mars, secret ecosystems teeming with unexpected creatures, stunningly durable plant life that can live beneath the ice with almost no light, and much more. This includes archaeological discoveries. Entire books have been written on Antarctic archaeology. Mainly in pursuit of the study and conservation of late 19th and 20th century artifacts from the era of the heroic age. Such research includes the study and preservation of early sealing and whaling stations, huts established in support of Robert Falcon Scott's multiple and ultimately ill-fated expeditions to penetrate the center of Antarctica, the last resting place of the Endurance, the famous ship lost during the 1914 and 1915 expedition of Sir Ernest Shackleton. And even the exploration of mid-century ghost stations, long abandoned by earlier researchers. With such rich recent history to explore and preserve, it seems a shame that so much online energy and excitement should be devoted to the promotion of pseudoscientific ideas and fanciful notions about supposed Antarctic civilizations, for which there is not a shred of proof. Meanwhile, the historical record speaks volumes of the courage and intrepidity of real human explorers and scientists whose efforts and sacrifices are truly worthy of note. Let's celebrate them and leave spurious myths and legends to cool forever on the ice. This next article is entitled Coffee with My Younger Self, written by Vartika Puranik. Can fleeting social media trends actually benefit our mental health? Grab a coffee and learn what experts appreciate and caution against when it comes to viral psychology hacks. Hot coffee fills your favorite mug as you sit down at the table facing an empty seat. Your journal is open beside you, filled with notes and questions. You're not waiting for a friend, but for someone you haven't connected with in a long time, your younger self. What would they look like? What would they drink? How different are they from who you are now? Welcome to a new social media trend that blends reflection with a touch of therapy. Quote, coffee with my younger self, end quote. Acronym CWMYS. The idea, popularized through short clips on TikTok and Instagram, offers a modern spin on narrative therapy. Quote, I imagined sitting down with my 16-year-old self, a version of me steeped in self-doubt, addiction, and perfectionism, only to reveal that our richest form of abundance isn't in fame or fortune, but in surrender, says Sabrina Greer, founder of F Empower Publications, Inc., one of many social media users participating in the trend. CWMYS, Coffee with My Younger Self, is a fun exercise that also taps into proven psychological techniques, boosting self-compassion and personal growth. By imagining a conversation with your younger self, you can revisit memories, process emotions, and see your life story in a new light. Every few years on social media, certain positive psychology practices amass popularity and become trends. One of the latest is all about meeting with your younger self over coffee, which all started when author and poet Janae Cecilia published a poem about the activity online. The post quickly became viral and inspired millions of users to take part in this therapeutic approach. Simply put, CWMYS is an exercise in which you imagine a conversation with a past version of yourself in order to reflect on personal growth and progress through trauma or major life events. Quote, the trend facilitates what we call autobiographical reasoning, which is the process by which people construct connections between past experiences and current identity, says Lindsay Ray Ackerman, a life coach and licensed therapist based in California. Quote, by speaking to their past self, individuals often experience increased self-compassion, helping them to recognize their growth, validate past struggles, and identify patterns of strength, end quote. Ackerman practices narrative therapy, a form of psychotherapy that views problems as separate from individuals and centers people as the experts of their own life stories. CWMYS can be a great way to approach this mindset. Quote, narrative therapy focuses on reauthoring one's story in order to shape and design one's life in a way that feels meaningful and personal, explains Eloise Skinner, a psychotherapist and counselor based in the UK who also uses narrative therapy practices with her clients. This type of therapy was first conceptualized in the 1980s by Australian therapist Michael White and New Zealander therapist David Epstein, who both sought to help people externalize their problems as a way of improving mental health. Quote, I was diagnosed with bipolar disorder at 48 after having been a therapist for many years, says Emily Mendez, a former psychotherapist and founder of the website thrivingwithbipolar.com. Quote, CWMYS seemed to help my younger self accept my bipolar diagnosis, end quote. According to a meta-analysis published in 2024 in the International Journal of Clinical and Health Psychology, narrative therapy can even reduce depressive symptoms in adults with somatic disorders, as well as promote psychological recovery in patients with cancer and amphetamine addiction. It has also been shown to improve social skills, empathy, and decision-making in 8 to 10-year-old children, as demonstrated in a study by clinical psychologists in the Journal of Systemic Therapies in 2016. To achieve these effects, narrative therapy draws on a range of practices. Some, like writing letters to your past or future self, or engaging in expressive writing, have attracted growing interest in recent years. Letters to your past self can offer a glimpse into your former times and your current strengths, allowing you to recognize how far you've come. Letters to your future self, on the contrary, can help build up your current life by focusing on areas for growth, serving as a guide toward who you hope to become. Journaling, as a form of expressive writing, is an approach that may sometimes entail recording experiences that are unpleasant, painful, traumatic, or stressful to the writer. Because journaling involves digesting and dissecting what is being written, it becomes a multi-layered therapeutic technique. Both writing letters and expressive writing offer a chance to channel thoughts, feelings, and emotions openly and creatively, using analogies, conscious streams, puns, alliteration, and anything else the writer feels would positively influence their mental and emotional health. Writing a letter to your past self can be an act of self-compassion, acknowledging how far you've come and how you've handled difficult times can soothe lingering emotions. In conflicts with a partner, a letter can help you express yourself calmly, avoid insults and blame to achieve resolution rather than escalation. To process pain or let go, you might write a letter to someone you can't or don't wish to confront. Expressing hurt or taking accountability can bring emotional clarity, and some people find closure by burning the letter afterward. Trends like CWMYS can serve as a vehicle for the artistic voice to express itself and gain basic insights through self-reflection. Anu Verma, a trauma recovery therapist from the UK, suggests the following prompts for someone who wants to explore the CWMYS exercise. 1. What did I need to hear at that age that I never did? 2. What was I afraid of, and what would I say to comfort myself now? 3. What strengths did I have then that I didn't recognize? And 4. What would my younger self think of who I am today? As this trend continues to take social media by storm, there are things to bear in mind. Quote, attempting to comfort or speak to your younger selves may switch on trauma memories, triggering fight, flight, freeze responses, or emotional overwhelm. This is especially concerning for individuals with complex trauma histories, Ackerman says. Oversharing can also be an inadvertent consequence of this trend. quote, posting raw reflections on social media can expose people to criticism or misinterpretation, which may re-traumatize rather than heal, says Verma. But what makes someone divulge sensitive details in a public space? It can be harder not to overshare when you're anxious, overwhelmed, or experience more intense feelings. A need for attention, external validation, reassurance, and sympathy may explain why someone would publicly share their experiences with social media trends like CWMYS. Quote, this trend can encourage people to be performative or fabricate stories for viral engagement, leading to oversharing or presenting an exaggerated version of their story, Skinner adds. The urge to partake in this trend must stem more from a place of genuineness, according to experts. Quote, it can turn into a compulsive need driven by external validation, creating parasocial relationships. Trauma dumping without appropriate boundaries can become a clinical concern eventually, says Ackerman. The experts all agree that CWMYS is not a substitute for real professional guidance, but reauthoring your story rather than rewriting or narrating an entirely new story can help you look at your strengths and yourself in a new positive light. While it doesn't work for everyone, it can be helpful to look at a problem or diagnosis from an outsider's perspective, something that doesn't define you and your esteem. Quote, this approach allows the individual to rewrite how they view themselves. It puts their behavior and idea of themselves in a social context, making them understand their unhealthy coping mechanism and opening doors to improvements, says Lori Singer, a licensed therapist and behavior analyst based in California. Examining your situation as a separate person can be empowering and offer more control in defining your identity. Deconstructing issues can be vastly helpful when you can't see a problem or circumstance for what it really is. You can start with writing what's troubling you, how it's making you feel, why it's making you feel that way, and what, if anything, needs to change. Pick one of your life stories and try to take a glance at it through a different lens. If you were to tell your own version of your past, what would you say? If you can use this prompt to work on a present challenge and to reduce the effect of an unfavorable storyline. While you practice the above-mentioned techniques, quote, remember to be kinder to your younger self. Despite any hurdles, behaviors, or outcomes, that younger self helped shape you into the person you are today, taking the necessary steps to become a better version of yourself, says Singer. Now we have a series of very short articles by Sam Walters. Stinging shields. While the adult fish of several species settle in stinging seafloor-attached anemones, some young fish are apparently taking an alternative approach to protection. Catching free-floating larval anemones, which also pack a painful punch, and carrying them in their mouths as they move through the open ocean, these youngsters, including the fish from the Carangidae family, appear to be fending off predators for whom a mouthful of tiny tentacles would be seriously unpleasant. Described in a study in the Journal of Fish Biology in September 2025, the behavior may be mutually beneficial for both fish and anemones, as it may also serve as a method of dispersal for the slow-moving stingers. Another one, the Eye of the Sahara. Sometimes the most striking shots of Earth come from space. Captured by the European Space Agency's Copernicus Sentinel-2 satellites in September 2025, the image shows a stunning structure amid the sands of the Sahara. At around 300 miles across, the so-called Rikat structure emerged after magma on Earth's subsurface pushed against Earth's surface around 100 million years ago, forming a superficial dome that's been worn by water, wind, and sand. Easier to spot from satellites than from Earth itself, the formation features layer upon layer of sedimentary rock, each from its own era of our planet's history. Satellite trails. The European Space Agency's Arrakis telescope is currently scheduled to shoot into orbit in the early 2030s, where it will study concentrations of dark matter, one of the most mysterious substances in the cosmos. But its vision may be blurred by a smattering of bright streaks. That is, if commercial companies continue to send their own satellites into the skies. While thousands of these structures are already sharing the space around our planet, thousands more are set to arrive in orbit in the coming years. Thanks to these additions, Arrakis images could contain around 70 stripes on average, according to a December 2025 study in Nature, similar to those that are available for viewing. 8. Clap-busting bots. A device as small as a mustard seed may not seem like a particularly potent tool, but this tiny, remote-controlled robot could save your life someday. Moving through the blood vessels to combat stroke, this spherical, body-soluble device destroys dangerous, sometimes deadly, obstructions, delivering clot-clearing drugs before dissolving into the bloodstream. According to a November 2025 study in Science, the technology is trackable and maneuverable with magnets, and it's already shown promise in animal trials. Soon, the miniature robot could assist in clinical settings, allowing patients to avoid the wider complications associated with whole-body treatments. Lightless lanterns. Not all plants need sunlight. Take Thysmia selangorensis, for instance, the newest addition to a genus of around 120 parasitic plants. Foregoing photosynthesis, these fairy lantern parasites pull nutrients from fungi in moist, shady soils, like those in the Hulu Langat Forest Reserve in Malaysia. There, ample leaf litter has hidden the 4-inch-tall species, having delayed its discovery despite the high levels of human activity in the area. Documenting the species in PhytoKeys in November 2025, scientists say that only 20 individuals have been discovered in the wild, meaning these plants are already in danger of extinction. Lichens lead the way. Styracosaurus skulls, like all dinosaur bones, can be tough to spot, but they aren't so subtle when they're covered in orange. Attracted to the texture and chemical composition of the fossils, two separate species of lichens are colonizing dinosaur bones in Canada, covering around 50% of the fossils and 1% of the sediment at the surface of Dinosaur Provincial Park in Alberta. As described in Current Biology in November 2025, the lichens could contribute to future dinosaur discoveries by creating a distinctive spectral signature, discernible from around 100 feet in the air, for drones to spot from above. Disappearing degrees. The caves inside the Morterasch Glacier in Switzerland are as sad as they are beautiful, signaling the dissolution of glaciers around the globe. According to a December 2025 analysis in Nature Climate Change, glacial disintegration is set to continue in the coming decades. By the middle of the century, as many as 2,000 to 4,000 of the world's glaciers could disappear a year, assuming that the severity of global warming stays between 2.7 and 7.2 degrees Fahrenheit. While the losses will be worldwide, the glaciers around Morterasch are among the most vulnerable. If warming increases to 7.2 degrees, only 20 glaciers could remain in the Alps by the turn of the century, representing a 99% reduction from the 3,000 there today. This is Dondi with Valley Eye Radio. I will say so long for now and be with you again another time. Bye.
3: Hello, this is Perry Pappalardo, and I have the weekend section of the Republican dated Thursday, June 4th, 2026. Cover page today is Celebrating Pride. Pride Weekend in Springfield is Party with Purpose. This is by Ashley Potter. It'll definitely feel like a party downtown on Saturday, June 6th, when the Springfield Pride Parade marches its way to Stern Square. But it's a party with purpose, stressed its founder, Taryn Bethea. We didn't just build an event, Bethea, who's

0: This broadcast service is provided by Valley iRadio. The material being read is the copyright property of the publications being read. Access to this program is solely for persons who cannot read the original printed version due to a visual impairment or other disability. By continuing to listen, you confirm that you have such a condition.
1: Like leadership development, financial literacy, public speaking, and civic engagement. The Future Sparks program, geared for students in grades 6 to 8, reaches foundations needed for transition to high school, such as goal setting and confidence, social, emotional learning, identity, advocacy, and teamwork and collaboration. We had this vision of giving youth a space to be safe and build with one another, but now we want to take it a step further, Bethia said. To match that sense of hope, the theme for this year's Pride Parade and Block Party is Beyond the Rainbow. It's the thought of going beyond just Pride and creating safe spaces to now allowing the youth resources and access to different things. So not only do they survive, but now we're putting them in a position to thrive. The earliest opportunity to celebrate Pride and support the organization's program comes a day before the Pride Parade itself. On June 5th, the organization will host Pride Strikes, a bowling fundraiser starting at 7 p.m. at MGM Springfield's Tap Sports Bar. We decided to move away from a stuffy little gala, and now we're just going to have a great time, Bethia said. You can register a team for the bowling fundraiser on the Springfield Pride Parade's website. Fees start from $250 for a community team to $1,000 for a corporate team. If you just want to come as a guest and enjoy live music, a cash bar, and festivities, general passes can be purchased for $35, while a VIP guest experience can be purchased for $75. The next day, Springfield Pride Parade steps off at noon from SDCC and will march its way down to Stern Square, where the block party will follow. True to his mission of uplifting the youth, Bethia often asks students to be front and center leading the parade. It's a tradition, he said. They start the parade, so they're up and up front with the mayor holding up signs. They're the ones that lead the parade downtown. And the excitement kicks up a notch for the downtown block party, which this year will spill over into White Lion Bruins Pride Lands on Main Street, outdoor beer garden across from Tower Square. We've activated the Pride Lands, Bethia said. You can't even make that up. It's actually called the Pride Lands. Bethia noted that Raymond Berry, the owner of White Lion Brewing, has been a partner of the Springfield Pride Parade organization since its inception. Ray is not only an amazing partner and sponsor, but a great personal friend of mine, Bethia said, adding that for the past several years, White Lion has matched funds raised for student scholarships, raising the amount distributed annually from $1,500 to $3,000. Like the parade, there is no admission price for the block party, which will include specialty cocktails, local food trucks, vendors, and of course, live music. With an exact lineup of performers was not yet available at the time of the interview, but Thea did stress one important thing, that all entertainment this year will be homegrown. The Springfield and Western Mass area has such amazing talent, and we've seen the growth of all the talent that we have been through the past 5 years, to the point that they're prepared to headline this thing themselves, he said. We don't need celebrity big names anymore because the city has showed up with the amazing talent, so we felt we'd just keep it at home and really highlight all of the great talent in our area. For more information about Pride Weekend festivities and how you can get involved, go online to springfieldprideparade.org. The next article we have here is Whip City Brewfest. Enjoy craft beer and live music, all for a good cause. And this is by Keith O'Connor. There are a couple of good reasons to attend Saturday's Whip City Brewfest, which features unlimited beer tastings from local craft breweries, vendors, food trucks, live music, raffles, and more. The first is that all proceeds benefit Amelia Park Children's Museum in Westfield to help operate and maintain their facilities and continue to bring fresh exhibits and programs to children and their families. The second reason is that even if you don't drink beer, this year's Brewfest has added two wineries to the lineup, Glendale Ridge Vineyard and Winehouse and Vineyard at Jameson Farm. The event will be held from 1 to 5 p.m. in Space

0: provided by the City of Westfield at 12 Central Street parking lot. Our volunteers were asking us to expand our offerings by adding some wine for non-beer drinkers. I knew there were some pretty good wineries in the area, so we are giving it a try, said Rick Berry, co-chair of the event and a member of the museum's board. It was Patrick Berry, the museum's board, who reached out to Ed and Mary Hamill, co-owners of Glendale Ridge Brewery, to become one of the first wineries to be showcased at Brewfest. Patrick knew about us because he has been to our winery and we have been on the Mass Appeal television show that he hosted. We were all in when he asked us. We like to help nonprofits in any way we can, Ed Hamill said, adding that he was visited the museum in the past with his family. We were looking to grow something we could make for ourselves, Ed Hamill said about purchasing the Sankey Farm and beginning their winery with the first planting of grapes in 2010, and it just took off. Glendale Ridge's estate wines are grown, produced, and bottled in Southampton. They produce wines using grapes that are sourced from vineyards on Long Island and in the Finger Lakes region. Visitors to the winery and its tasting room will find 18 wines, sparkling, white, red, and rosé. Our Crescent White is a favorite with customers. It's a dry white, and our Tamarind is a close second, Ed Hamill said. Among the wines Hamill will be pouring will be a Cabernet Franc, a Vidal Blanc, and the Traminet. In addition to the new wine samples, the event's brewery lineup has several new faces this year, including Woodstock Brewing, Long Trail Brewing Company, Night Shift Brewing, Swing Oil Beer Company, Incandescent Brewing, Best Day Brewing, and their award-winning non-alcoholic beers, and Lefty's Craft, who just relaunched after a seven-year hiatus. It was the organizers who reached out to Lefty's Craft to become a part of this year's Brewfest. We really enjoyed being a part of the community and participating in events like the Brewfest. There was a good way to get our product out for folks to try and enjoy, and now it's a good way to let everybody know that we are back, said Bill Goldfarb, co-owner of Lefty's Craft, with his wife, Melissa Goldfarb. A staple brewery in Western Massachusetts for 9 years, Lefty's closed their taps for family reasons in 2019. I was experiencing health issues, and we had a child and running multiple businesses at the time, so we took a needed break, which gave us time to sit back and see how everything was shaping out, especially with COVID-19 spreading across the country shortly afterwards. But since day one of closing, people have not stopped asking for Lefty's to return, Melissa said. Now they are back brewing some of their favorite flavors. They no longer have a tap room and are instead marketing their beer to liquor stores, bars, and restaurants. Among the Lefty's beers being poured at the Brewfest will be Weekend Essentials Pale Ale, Calling My Name Honey Brown Ale, Explore Graham Cracker Porter. 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Volunteers donate their time to support the museum and breweries and wineries, donate their samples as well. There's a real sense of community at the event, with everyone coming together to reach a common goal, Berry said. To help raise additional funds for the Amelia Park Children's Museum, there will be several raffles, including a chance to win one or two coolers filled with beer and products from the event's vendors. For some bites between pours, food trucks will be on site, including Mackin Specialty Sliders, North Elm Butcher Block, Skyline Beer Company with their famous pretzel, and Pig Candy's incredible candied bacon, Berry noted. While no beer will be sold at the event, visitors can purchase and bring home natural beer soaps from Hop Hollow, dog treats from Treats by Tori, Mad Dog Scrap Metal Art, Coastal Art handmade coasters, custom magnets made on the spot by the Snarky Moms Club, beer and with beard selling beard slash beer apparel and novelties, what drams may come who transform decommissioned whiskey barrels into rustic home decor items, and for anyone planning a trip, cruise planners can help with your land and cruise travels. We're also going to showcase Memorial Hall of Museum's new exhibit, Brewing Massachusetts, How Beer Shaped the Bay State, which recently opened at Old Historic Deerfield, Barry said. Musical acts throughout the day include the Attic Band, Axis, and Whiskey Traveler. No worries about the weather, Barry noted. We go rain or shine. Last year, there was a torrential downpour, and we still had 470 people show up to support the museum. The brewers and vendors are under tents, as well as the performance stage, to help protect everyone. The event's co-chair applauded the venue's host, the City of Westfield, its headline sponsor, Tin Bridge Brewing Company, and their many local businesses and sponsors. If it wasn't for their backing, this event could not happen, Barry said. General admission tickets for Whip City Brewfest are $45 in advance online at whipcitybrewfest.com. 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The next article we have here is the Livewire column by George Lenker. And the title this week is Bands on Brewster Music Series Returns to Northampton. A good brewery should have a diverse selection of beers, so it's fitting that a music series adjacent to a brewery would feature an eclectic smorgasbord of music. And that's exactly the case with Northampton's Bands on Brewster music lineup this year. The series runs every Thursday from 6 to 8 p.m. through the summer in Brewster Court, the walkway space between Northampton Brewery and the E. John Gare parking garage. The series kicks off today with the prog rock synth psychedelic of Dust Witch. Abby Martin, general manager of the Northampton Brewery, said that a bonus for the audience is that the city allows imbibed alcohol in a restricted outdoor space on Brewster Court during the shows. We usually have our two brewers out there and people can take out food for the show, she said. And it's nice to coordinate with the Northampton Arts Council to create another lovely space where people can enjoy live music for free. On June 11th, Holyoke's Folly of Three bring their power pop garage rock to the stage, supported by the food-themed tunes of Sunny D and Tangy Originals. The series shifts gears on June 18th as the Henderson Blues Band brings 40 years of experience with a gritty sound to the Brewster audience. The always popular Free Range Cats will play their wide-ranging array of tunes from soul to jazz to rock on June 25th, while July 9th will see Northampton's Hot Dirt Experimental Rock and Gold Setter Psychedelic Rock kick off a new month of the series. July 16th will feature a delightful pairing of pop as King Radio and Simple Friend combine their efforts with other friends joining in. Peter Mulvey and Jenna Nichols bring their 2025 project Floyd Mercantile to the Brewster stage on July 23rd, while the month winds down on July 30th with their Sardic and political songs of Stoner Will and the Narcs, along with the indie rock of Original Cowards. Longtime local favorites, the Fonz and Gentle Hen, which both mostly share the same band members, will kick off the new month on August 6th with a double-edged sword of catchy pop rock and jangly guitars. August 13th will feature the jazz folk pop blend of indie, while August 20th will see Krista Joy and the Honeybees play their brand of Americana with a country flair. The August 27th season closer had not yet been announced at press time. The series is free and family friendly In the event of rain, look for the show/no-show announcement on the No Horse Instagram page by 10 a.m. the day of the show. Look for more outdoor summer music series in next week's Live Wire column. The next article we have here by Ashley Potter is called Dine Springfield. Springfield Restaurant Week is back with more than 30 city eateries offering deals and promos. Springfield Restaurant Week is back and bigger than ever. Following a successful run last year that saw 23 restaurants participating, this year's edition of Dine Springfield, which kicks off on Saturday, June 6, is building on that momentum with more than 30 eateries signed up. That includes familiar favorites like Theodore's on Worthington Street, which is offering maple sriracha pork, belly burnt ends, and fried chicken and waffles, and Frigo Foods, which is offering a sandwich lunch deal. Restaurant Week is always an exciting opportunity to celebrate the incredible flavors, cultures, and local businesses that make Springfield's dining scene so special, said Samantha Savoy, Marketing and Creative Director for the Springfield Business Improvement District, which puts on the annual event. As in past years, Restaurant Week isn't limited to just downtown. Restaurants from all across the city are participating, including in the Forest Park neighborhood, where the Farmer's House restaurant will be serving up breakfast sandwiches with many ingredients sourced from local farms. The freshness of the ingredients in the sandwiches is something that people really enjoy last year, said owner and chef Jose Cuevas. People love it, he said. People supported the promo last year and were hoping that this year they do the same. Diners can order a breakfast sandwich of their choice, egg and cheese with ham, sausage, or bacon with home fries for a set price of $6.99 from 7 to 9 a.m. during Restaurant Week. I want to invite all of Springfield to celebrate with us for Springfield Restaurant Week. 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The Springfield BID encourages everyone to take photos and videos of the restaurants they visit and post them to social media using the hashtag DineSpringfieldRW2026. A complete list of restaurants participating may be found below. More information on each restaurant's special deals can be found on the Dine Springfield website. Restaurants include Bridge 22 Restaurant and Bar at 2 Bullen Way, Kajataka, 1688 Main Street, MVP Pub, 1 Monarch Place, Nathan Bill's Bar and Grill, 110 Island Pond Road, The Boulevard Tavern and 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Street, Rosé Restaurant and Lounge at 555 Worthington Street, Nadim's Downtown Mediterranean Grill, 1390 Main Street, La Cafeteria and Restaurant, 308 Belmont Avenue, Kelp Juice's 1026 Bay Street, Iona's Kitchen at 1500 Main Street inside Tower Square, and finally White Lion Brewing Company, 1500 Main Street inside Tower Square. The next article that we have here is Grief, a Comedy. This is from Great Barrington. Allison Larkin's hit show Grief, a Comedy, comes to the Mahi Performing Arts Center on June 12th and 13th, where it will be filmed before a live audience, before becoming an upcoming television special. After marriage, divorce, and raising two children, Larkin, who was now in her 50s, had made peace with the idea that great romantic love had passed her by. Then she met Mahima at the Red Lion Inn in the Berkshires. What followed was a once-in-a-lifetime love story that would change everything and become the heart of her show. Larkin's show, which features music from Emmy Award winner Gary Schreiner, has been hailed by the Times of London as a hugely entertaining and marvelous light-footed by Entertainment Now as an exquisite piece, beautiful and moving. This is truly a show that could change your outlook on life. Larkin was adopted and raised in England and Africa. After finding her birth parents in the U.S., she moved to New York and became a stand-up comic. Her first autobiographical solo show, in which she played herself, her English adoptive mother, and her all-American birth mother, led to 3 years under Hollywood studio development contract with Jim Henson Productions and ABC TV to star in her own sitcom. She is now an internationally acclaimed writer, comedian, speaker, actress, producer, and award-winning narrator of over 280 audiobooks, including her number one best-selling recording of the complete novels of Jane Austen. She is the founder of Allison Larkin Presents, an award-winning audiobook company based in the Berkshires. As an actress, she appeared on and off Broadway. Her wide range of voices can be heard in countless movies, games, and cartoons, from Grand Theft Auto 5 to the movie Fargo to the Wonder Pets. Larkin is delighted to be filming her TV special in the Berkshires, where she raised her family and where the story began. An earlier incarnation of the show, then called Grief the Musical, was seen in 2022 at the Great Barrington Public Theater. It later evolved into Grief, a Comedy, selling out at Barrington Stage in 2024 before headlining at the Edinburgh Fringe Festival in the Soho Theatre in London to packed houses and high critical acclaim. Performances are June 12th at 7 p.m. and June 13th at 2 p.m. Tickets are available online at mahiwi.org or by contacting the Mahi box office Wednesday through Saturday from noon to 4 p.m. at 413-528-0100. And that's it for the weekend section, dated Thursday, June 4th, 2026. Thank you very much for listening. Have a nice weekend. Take care.
1: Hello, this is Dondi with Valley Eye Radio. I'll be reading an article that comes from the Perkins School for the Blind. This article and others like it can be found on the resources section on their website. This article is about Section 8 housing support. Section 8 is a federal program that provides rental assistance to low-income individuals and families, including those with disabilities. Young adults with disabilities who meet the eligibility criteria can apply for Section 8 housing vouchers to subsidize their rent in suitable accommodations. These vouchers facilitate independent living by making housing more affordable and accessible. What is Section 8 housing? Section 8 is a federal program that provides vouchers for people with low incomes, including those with disabilities, to obtain housing in their community. In general, a Section 8 recipient will pay approximately one-third of their own monthly income toward rent, and the voucher pays for the rest. Many people with disabilities who receive Supplemental Security Income, that's SSI, or Social Security Disability Insurance, SSDI, as their sole source of income, will likely qualify for Section 8 as well. Ideally, Section 8 landlords must meet certain standards in order to rent their units to Section 8 tenants, but often, whether a unit meets these standards is not necessarily monitored closely. Section 8 vouchers can create affordable housing options for people with a low incidence disability, such as blindness, where employment options are limited. Section 8 affordable housing may be a viable option to support having an apartment of their own. However, it usually takes years to obtain a Section 8 voucher, and once acquired, there may not be any available Section 8 units for rent in the individual's community. More information about Section 8 housing can be found on the U.S. Department of Housing and Urban Development website. That's HUD.gov. This is Dondi with Valley Eye Radio, and this is a very important article from the Perkins School for the Blind. I wish you a terrific day, and I will see you again some other time. Bye-bye.
2: Hello, I'm Tom Kugab, and I am one of the new volunteers. I am now retired, having worked for nearly 40 years for the Social Security Administration in various offices around New England, but mostly in the Pioneer Valley. 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

0: Hi, I'm Harry Rock, and welcome to another edition of the Westwood Council on Aging Presents. This is a special collaborative effort with Mike Squindo, Executive Director of the Westfield Senior Center, Tina Gorman, COA Special Projects Coordinator, and Pete Coles, producer of WCPC Westfield Cable Channel 15. Our topic today is Medicare fraud, and my guest is Lucilia Prates, who has been with us before. I think she was here about 2 years ago, so some of you might remember that. But we're going to be discussing Medicare fraud, how to detect it, how to prevent it, how to report it. And Lucilia, the fact that you're back says to me, the fraud is still going on. We haven't gotten rid of it. Otherwise, you wouldn't be here talking about it.
1: Fraud is going strong.
0: You know, I spent some time, as I was prepping for this interview, I spent quite a bit of time on your website, and I saw a lot. It's very robust with all the ways that people have figured out. So very creative people out there. I wish they were using their creativity in positive ways instead of trying to steal money from people like us. But it's amazing to me how many ways there are that people are taking advantage of us, honest people, and how realistic. That's the scary thing. And as I was going through some of the things on your website, I said, oh my gosh, I would fall for that. And I'm pretty cautious now, because I've gotten caught on a couple of things over the years, and I'm pretty cautious. And I'm thinking, oh my gosh, that's so innocent. I would think that that was the real thing.
1: Yeah.
0: So what's happening out there
1: what's
0: now?
1: What's happening? Well, I think that fraud has grown exponentially. You know, I've been at the helm of this program, the Massachusetts Senior Medicare Patrol Program, since 2002. When I came on board, people were like, well, what's fraud? What do you mean Medicare fraud? Explain that to me.
0: Right.
1: I don't have to explain it to anybody now. People are now calling us on a regular basis about what's happening on their Medicare summary notices, the things that they're detecting by looking at their Medicare summary notice.
0: Mm.
1: You know, people are calling us, 413 area code and the 508 area code we've gotten overwhelming number of calls from this area code, complaining about their Medicare summary notices having intermittent urinary catheters on them. And they don't receive the product, nor do they need the product, nor was ever prescribed, right? But somehow, they're getting durable medical equipment companies that are not on the up and up, and some of them are wonderful,
0: right?
1: But these are less than ethical,
0: right?
1: The ones that are sending this stuff to people or billing Medicare for it. And people are receiving, you know, claims for 300 intermittent urinary catheters per month for a span of 4 to 5 months.
0: Wow.
1: Okay. That's 300 a month. That's 10 catheters a day. That's highly unlikely that would happen.
0: Yeah, I don't think
1: so. So people really need to be very vigilant about looking at their Medicare summary notices, at their explanation of benefits, and calling someone when things don't look right.
0: Right.
1: Because we're there to answer your questions.
0: Mm-hmm. So, you know, I want to back up for a minute. So you are with this SMP, which is the Senior Medicare Patrol. Can you remind us what that agency is? And is that a private agency? Is it a state agency? Is it a federal agency?
1: The Senior Medicare Patrol Program is, there are 54 programs like ours. There's one in each state and one in the territories of Guam, U.S. Virgin Island, Puerto Rico, and Washington, D.C.
0: Wow.
1: So 54 total. And our mission is the same. It's to reach, educate, and counsel Medicare and Medicaid beneficiaries on preventing, detecting, and reporting health care errors, fraud, and abuse. Mm. And I say beneficiaries, but I should also add beneficiaries, family members, and caregivers, because some of us are looking at our own Medicare summary notices, but many people are not. They're counting on their loved ones to do that for them, right?
0: Okay.
1: So we all need to be very, very aware of how to read them, number one. And if you have questions, please call us, because we're there to help. Mm-hmm. We will walk people through. We do trainings on how to read a Medicare summary notice. That's part of one of our trainings. So it's not straightforward. It's not as complex as people think it is. Mm-hmm. There's a lot of information that can that form actually provides for the beneficiary, for the user, for somebody like us to look at when we look at it. You know, there's the claim number, there's the provider who referred the person, there's the, you know, who shipped the materials out, when was it done, what day, you know, all of those things are really, that's really important data for us. And for the individual, that's really keeping track of all of their healthcare and encounters. So back to the question you were asking me. I'm sorry, I got on a tangent
0: okay.
1: here.
0: Yeah, it's okay.
1: But we are federally funded. We're funded by the Administration for Community Living, okay, and which is under the Department of Health and Human Services. So we're federally funded to reach, educate, and counsel Medicare, Medicaid beneficiaries, their family members and caregivers, providers on, you know, how to prevent, detect, and report healthcare errors, fraud, and abuse, which cost over $60 billion annually.
0: Wow.
1: That's B,
0: wow.
1: billion
0: wow.
1: annually.
0: Wow.
1: And that number has got to be much larger because I have been using that number for almost two decades.
0: Oh, okay.
1: Okay?
0: I'm sure it's
1: But it's
0: bigger.
1: The government, it's the number that the government has given us, and they haven't given us a new one since.
0: Right.
1: So that's the number we all use across all 54 programs. But I have to tell you, from where I sit, I venture to guess that that number is, you know, much, much higher than that.
0: So I that's what I have on my note, 60 billion as well, because I picked that up from your website when I was spending time on it. Are seniors easy targets? Is that why people are coming after them on Medicare?
1: I think seniors, and I'm in that category.
0: So am I.
1: Right? So as soon as I turned 65, I swear the day I turned 65, my phone started ringing off the hook. You know, some magic number, because, you know, you're supposed to be on Medicare, and let me get her number, and let me, you know, I get calls all day long on my direct line at work. And they're not related to anyone wanting to talk to me about Medicare fraud.
0: Oh,
1: somebody
0: really?
1: Trying to defraud me.
0: On your work phone?
1: On my work phone.
0: Oh, my God.
1: My house phone, I don't answer, so nobody really calls there.
0: Right.
1: And they haven't gotten a hold of myself, thank God. But when they do, I'll change that number.
0: Yeah.
1: But, I get calls all the time about, you know, did you get the new card that Medicare has sent out? Did you get the new card that for the new program that the state of Massachusetts has now implemented for seniors? Did you get the new benefit for, you know, your burial? I mean, and my response to that, I'm not dying. I'm never going to die. Leave me alone. You know, when I hang up on them, I can be rude to them sometimes. and I am, because I just try not to.
0: Right. Engage. Well, you know that
1: I try not to engage, but sometimes I do get involved in the conversation because I want to know what the scam is so that I can convey the scam to others. Right.
0: Right.
1: My more recent scam is the Publishers Clearinghouse. I was sitting business last week at my dining room table because I was working remotely, and I was going to a fraud summit. I was getting ready to go to a fraud summit to be a panelist.
0: Okay.
1: And I got a call from some man in Jericho, New York, named Jeffrey, who was thrilled to inform me that I had been selected for the Publishers Clearinghouse. And my response to him is, you know, when is Ed McMahon and the balloons in the van arriving? Because I want to tell everybody. And he was not happy. He knew I had his number.
0: Right.
1: But he gave me a package number. He told me that a supervisor was going to call and follow up because I was not very nice to him. But they were dying to give me this money because, and I had won $5 million plus a 2026 GMC truck.
0: Oh, wow.
1: And I had won $5,000 a month And I'm going to tell you, he was very engaging initially. And I, when I hung up on him, I thought, you know what? There are people out there who would might just fall for this because he was that engaging.
0: Yeah. Until I mean, they've gotten good at it.
1: Until I was, you know, a smart aleck and
0: you're right.
1: Spoke about the balloons in the van. And then he, you know, he was not a very happy camper at that.
0: You know, you and I were talking a little bit offline before we got on the show, and I was saying that generally I'm pretty suspicious. My wife is as well, and we've gotten caught ourselves a couple of times, and it's like, ah, how did I fall for that? The question that I would fall for is get the phone call, said, oh, we're calling from Medicare. Did you get your new card? No, I didn't get a new card.
1: A lot of people fall for it.
0: It's such an innocent, quick question.
1: And yes, and they're trying to get you to say yes. Mm. Hi, is this Harry Rock?
0: Mm.
1: Don't ever say yes.
0: Okay.
1: Who wants to know?
0: Oh.
1: Who wants to know?
0: Okay.
1: Why do you need to know that?
0: Oh, good
1: you
0: response.
1: Know who you're calling,
0: good response.
1: Right? Don't say yes, because with artificial intelligence, that your yes is being recorded for ill doing down the line.
0: Mm-hmm.
1: We don't know what they're using this information for. So be careful. Be careful how you respond to things on the phone. I tell people, and I feel like at first I wasn't very comfortable telling people not to answer their phones, but I think that that's the way to go. I've resorted to that. I don't answer my phone unless I know the number.
0: And you listen to the screening.
1: Yes.
0: Right.
1: Yeah.
0: Yeah. My wife has gotten really good at that. She'll look immediately on the caller ID, and if it's not a number that we recognize, she just bang. She doesn't even say hello. She just.
1: And you know, even if it's a number we recognize, sometimes the numbers are spoofed.
0: Yeah,
1: like I get calls from the government all the time, and it's not the government, it's a spoofed number.
0: I know.
1: I get calls from the police station.
0: That's what I mean. They've gotten so good at it.
1: Yeah, they spoofed the number. So let it go to voicemail, you know, unless, you know, you're willing to pick up, and if it's somebody you don't want to talk to, you hang up.
0: Yeah.
1: You know? Wow. But if you let it go to voicemail, if it's a scammer, they will not leave you a call. Typically, they will not leave a call.
0: Oh, okay.
1: Okay.
0: Yeah, they're calling. They want to.
1: Excuse me. Will not leave a
0: voice message.
1: Voicemail
0: right,
1: message.
0: Right. So they're looking to if they don't get the real person,
1: they're
0: it's not worth their time.
1: No, they're gonna move on to the next victim.
0: Right.
1: Okay.
0: So that's a good screen. That's a good screen. And you could call back if they thought.
1: But
0: it was
1: if
0: real.
1: People remember the IRS scam, they were leaving messages.
0: Okay.
1: Because I got one of those messages one day, and I thought, boy. This is really scary. The tactics that were being used were scary. And to call this number back, you know, it was interesting.
0: Right.
1: So don't answer your phone. If you happen to pick up, it's somebody you do not know or care to speak with, just hang up on them.
0: Right. Yeah, absolutely.
1: You don't even need to say, excuse me.
0: Just hang up.
1: Just hang up.
0: Take a lesson from my wife. Nobody gets to our phone anymore. But, you know, like I said, we have still gotten caught a couple of times, and it just drives me crazy. So
1: It's easy to get caught.
0: Oh, my gosh. So you've got some great flyers here now that I don't believe we had the last time you were here. And I'm going to hold these up. So, Pete, maybe you can see those on the camera. This is the SMP, Senior Medicare Patrol Scam Alert. For unfamiliar urinary catheter charges. So, just remind people, what is that? What is a urinary?
1: Intermittent urinary catheters are catheters that are prescribed by one's urologist typically so that people can intermittently catheterize themselves, right? Because they're having incontinence issues or not voiding. And so, those are prescribed, and they're prescribed by one's urologist. This is actually something that people use. However, I don't think people use them at the $300 per month. And the $300 per month, I went to dollars immediately, but $300 per month cost in the thousands. We're talking about thousands of dollars.
0: Wow.
1: Okay. So please, be careful. Read your Medicare summary notices. If you notice this on your on your statements, please call us. We're there. What we'll do is we'll do an intake. We'll take down the information. We'll ask you for copies of the Medicare summary notice that you're that will support this complaint. Mm. We'll ask you to sign a release of information. And what we do with this is we send it to the office of the Inspector General. So it takes a while to collect all of this data, but I'm going to tell you that from May 1st to yesterday, or not yesterday, Friday, we already submitted 9 cases. And for us to submit 9 cases, wow, we've got to get the returned release of information and the Medicare summary notices back from the individual, wow, complaining, and writing a guided narrative and then sending it to the Office of the Inspector General. Wow. So 9 of them have been sent.
0: Wow.
1: Just in the span of 18 days.
0: I want you to give your phone number. We're going to repeat the phone number at the end of the show, but for all of you who are looking for the phone number to call in case you think you've been scammed or if you have a question about scamming, I'm going to give the number to you a couple of times here. So the first time is, okay, what is the number?
1: 800-892-0890. And you should ask to speak with someone from the Senior Medicare Patrol. It's the fraud program, so you can also say that. Okay. And people answer our phone. We have receptionists who answer, right, our phone.
0: And we'll repeat that number at the end of the show again just to make sure that you've got it correctly. So this next flyer that I have is, beware of telehealth offers from unfamiliar medical providers. Now, this is becoming very common.
1: Yes. Telehealth is common. Telehealth is a great thing. It's very convenient, you know, for certain people. And depending on their illness or what kind of a visit they're going to have with their physician. So we don't want to jeopardize telehealth. So please be very aware that when you're getting a telehealth appointment, it is, in fact, from your provider. And it's billed like any other visit. So just if you have any questions about that, feel free to call us again. And feel free to call us about any of these issues that we're discussing here today.
0: And so what's happening here is that unknown providers are calling saying, hey, I can help,
1: yeah,
0: you. Is that the,
1: yeah,
0: scam?
1: The scam is that somebody you don't know, who's unfamiliar to you, is going to call you or send you a link. Don't click on any links on your, don't do anything. Don't click on any links that come to you via email or come to you in your on your smartphone. Okay, especially if it's a telehealth appointment that you don't know where it's coming from. If it's coming from your medical home or your provider, that's fine, right? That,
0: right,
1: should be fine.
0: Right, you recognize that, yeah, number and that name. That makes sense, but, yeah, nobody that you don't know.
1: And you get on the call with somebody that you don't know, hang up, because you don't want to be giving out your medical history to anybody you don't know.
0: Yeah, no, very, very true. Okay, this one is, brace yourself, don't fall for deceptive marketing. And this has to do with...
1: About body braces.
0: Body braces. And I know you've got some examples here.
1: I actually brought some. I thought a prop would be really great.
0: So what are people doing with this scam?
1: People are getting boxes of braces in the mail. And typically this scam works in this way.
0: People are, they're being mailed to you?
1: Someone's calling. And someone's asking about back pain, hip pain, you know, or are you in pain? And the person will go on to describe what kind of pain they have.
0: Yep.
1: And, well, you're eligible because Medicare will pay for it. Okay, that's the spiel. And then they will, all we need is your Medicare number and we'll send you some, you know, how, from a scale of 1 to 10, what's your pain level?
0: Oh, yeah.
1: And you'll go,
0: right,
1: on and do that. And you probably already said yes when they asked you, is this Lucelia Prates? And you've already said yes, you know, and they've got yes to use for the back pain answer, maybe.
0: Right.
1: We don't know what they're doing yet. They edit all of this stuff. They're very, very clever, okay? And then they'll send you, these braces. I have a trunk full of braces, and I only brought 2, okay? I brought a wrist brace.
0: Look at that thing.
1: Okay. I don't even know how to begin to put it on. And, you know, for one, somebody to use this when, you know, they're having elbow pain, they really need to go to a doctor. They really
0: right.
1: need to have their doctor prescribe it.
0: Right.
1: Not somebody over the phone mailing it to them.
0: Right.
1: Because what happens is you could really injure yourself, further injure yourself.
0: Right.
1: Right?
0: Right.
1: By atrophiating muscles or what have you. You need to really understand that you should not be putting on appliances that are just sent to you in the mail by somebody who said you are eligible for them.
0: Right.
1: Speak to your doctor.
0: Right.
1: Very important. So, and then this could jeopardize if you really do need a brace in a couple of years and you've already got one. Well, guess what? Medicare's not going to pay for it. This little brace here costs, Medicare was billed over $1,000 for it.
0: For that brace?
1: For this brace. And Medicare probably paid $800, $700 something for it. Okay? Wow. And the supplemental part, supplemental insurance, the one that works to pay the 20% that Medicare doesn't cover, paid the 20%. They've gotten smart, the supplemental insurances. They're like, no, we're not paying for this. This is coming from out of state. What's going on here?
0: Hmm.
1: So oftentimes they don't even bill the supplemental insurance.
0: Hmm.
1: Okay. But Medicare is paying. And then we go chasing those dollars. And Medicare,
0: oh, wow.
1: They've taken a lot of these guys down. They've indicted them. They've taken them to court. If you look on the website, a lot of them have been indicted. However, Medicare will send out the appliances, will pay for the appliances that people have been sent, because imagine if Medicare didn't pay for something that we needed. I mean, there's prior approval now that's being put forth by insurance companies. There's legislation filed in our state currently about, you know, prior approval is really going to hinder people needing to get what they need to make them better, right? I don't want to have to go through prior approval for everything.
0: Right.
1: But I also need to be vigilant in looking at my Medicare summary notices and reporting when I'm getting braces and I'm getting urinary catheters and I'm getting, you know, wands, you know, the blue light wands that are going to, you know, cure my skin condition or my headache or what have you. You know, they're very clever and very innovative.
0: Wow, that's interesting. And, you know, I have a knee brace that I have to use when I'm walking and stuff, but I got it from my doctor, from my orthopedist. So I'm not getting anything online or somebody's calling me with a great deal. I went to my doctor. And
1: right, and they showed you how to wear it.
0: And they showed me how to wear it. They sized me for it
1: to
0: make sure it was the right size. So I felt comfortable with that.
1: Yep.
0: But to your point, I'm not buying anything offline that I don't know. Right.
1: Yeah.
0: Oh, my gosh.
1: The other thing we see is genetic testing. You know, people are called and they're told that, you know, there's this new test, genetic test, or they're approached at a senior center, or they're approached at, you know, elderly housing, that there's a test out there that's going to tell you whether or not you carry such a gene, okay, for XYZ cancers.
0: Mm.
1: That should never be discussed with somebody in that kind of a setting. That's something that's discussed with the doctor. And if a doctor feels that you need to have some kind of a genetic test, that is determined in that kind of a setting.
0: Mm.
1: And then that is probably a pre-approved approach, right? And then you do that with your doctor. But people are they're being mailed swabs and they're swabbing at home, sending the swab back. To the tune of $13,000. I have one case.
0: $13,000?
1: $13,000.
0: Wow.
1: Okay. I don't know what they were swabbing him from, but the information that we've gotten back, because he's been very cooperative, this man was so upset with this, and he was just caught off guard, you know?
0: I know.
1: He was participating in a study with a well-known clinic, and all of a sudden somebody got a hold of his name and called him, and I don't think it had anything to do with the clinic. I think it was just a perfect storm, you know.
0: Right.
1: And he he said yes, he would like to do the test. Mm-hmm. You know, I don't know if it was for Alzheimer's or what.
0: Right.
1: I can't remember. But there are all sorts of genetic tests out there.
0: Yeah.
1: And people just need to be really cautious. Mm. And never swab with something that's sent to you in the mail.
0: Oh, my gosh. I know it.
1: You know?
0: Right.
1: It could kill you.
0: Yeah. Right. Yeah, yeah. So, again, be very careful out there, people. Don't do anything for it. It just comes in the mail.
1: I'm really here to scare people.
0: Yeah, I know. You're scaring me. And that's good. All right, we have another one here. Need an ambulance. What do you need to know about Medicare coverage with ambulance services? This is something that we all need to know about. This is a two-sided piece. So you need to know about deductibles and copays when you're transported by ambulance and know what your Medicare coverage is. So let's talk about how are they scamming us on this?
1: Well, this actually didn't come out of scamming. This we put together a task force to look at ambulance billing because we were seeing a lot of problems with ambulance billing across the Commonwealth.
0: By the ambulance service itself.
1: Well, by individuals who didn't understand how ambulance billing works, right? So, for example, if you've got a Medicare Advantage plan, if you have original Medicare and Medicare pays for the ambulance paid for, right? And it has to be medically necessary. There's a bunch of guidelines that make one eligible for Medicare. Make you eligible for Medicare to pay for the ambulance.
0: Right.
1: So the ambulance will take you to the nearest appropriate facility. Okay, so if you need to go to a trauma center, I don't know what that would be. That would probably be Bay State.
0: Bay State, okay. Right.
1: The closest trauma center. If it's not, a life-threatening emergency, it's not a trauma, then you could probably go to the local hospital, and I don't know what that local hospital is.
0: Bay State Doble, right here in Westfield.
1: So, when the ambulance driver says, we're going to take you to X hospital, and you request to go to Y, you might have to pay for going to Y.
0: Okay.
1: Okay, because they're going to take you, they are supposed to, by Medicare rules, take you to the closest and nearest hospital.
0: That makes sense.
1: That can take care
0: right.
1: of whatever's going on
0: right.
1: with you.
0: Mm-hmm.
1: Okay. If you are on a Medicare Advantage plan, many plans have a high deductible a high copay that needs to be met. Excuse me.
0: Right.
1: So maybe $350 per trip.
0: Wow.
1: So people need to understand what kind of insurance they're purchasing, right? And it might be the right insurance for you, okay? But it might not. So you really need to see a non-biased counselor. And I'm going to suggest Shine, senior health insurance program for the state of Massachusetts.
0: Mm.
1: And the state health insurance program, excuse me, Shine. And you must have a Shine counselor at the Westfield Senior Center, right?
0: Yeah, I don't know. That's a good question.
1: I would think you would. So see somebody, and open enrollment is coming up very shortly. It's coming up in September. So from, October 15th through December 7th. And people should definitely see a Shine counselor.
0: Mm-hmm.
1: Every open enrollment, it's always the same time, October 15th through December 7th, every year.
0: Okay.
1: So people should definitely always see a Shine counselor and figure out, you don't have to wait for that, block of time. If you have questions now, you can see a Shine counselor and say, you know what, this insurance isn't working so hot for me. I don't know what's going on here. And they may be able to help you.
0: And what does Shine stand for again?
1: Is serving health information needs of everyone.
0: Okay.
1: Okay. But it is the state health insurance program.
0: Okay.
1: SHIP.
0: Wow.
1: SHIP across the country, Shine in Massachusetts.
0: Okay.
1: It's called other things in other states as well.
0: Okay. Got it. We're cruising right through here. So genetic testing scam, I think this is what we were just talking
1: about.
0: We were just talking about
1: be careful of genetic testing.
0: Right. Are all these flyers at the Westfield Senior Center, do you know?
1: Probably not.
0: Probably not, okay.
1: Probably not.
0: But if they wanted them, they can call your office.
1: They can call our office and we'll send it to them, or they can download them from our website.
0: Okay. And we're going to cover this, all the contact information at the end of the show again, but I want you to tell them what website do they go to.
1: Okay. So the website is www.masmpseniormedicarepatrol.org. masmp.org.
0: Okay, got it. And we'll cover that again at the end, so in case you missed it. All right. These are the door-to-door insurance offers.
1: Yes.
0: So let's talk about it, because I'm sure this is pretty common.
1: It's come to our attention more recently of people being having their door knocked on. No insurance agent should be knocking on your door selling you insurance.
0: You should be going to your own.
1: You should
0: be a trusted insurance agent.
1: Yes, absolutely.
0: Right.
1: And if we're talking about Medicare, I'm going to say to you, go to somebody who's unbiased, who's not trying to sell you a product. Shine is a volunteer program, and they're not trying to sell you a product. They're going to inform you of the best options for you, and then you make that decision.
0: Yeah. So again,
1: be careful. Be careful who you speak with.
0: Right.
1: And you know, it's okay to speak to a broker or to an agent. Get all better information from them, and I'll make up my mind and I'll call you back and then do a little bit more homework. Contact Shine and figure out what they have to say and see how it all correlates and meshes together, and then make up your mind. But be an informed consumer, because you really need to do that these days. You absolutely need to.
0: I know it. It's not a fun topic to have to educate yourself on, but you really do need it. But again, make sure that you're dealing with an agent that you know, someone you trust, or someone who's been recommended to you. But don't just accept somebody walking up to your door, for sure. Five questions. This one is about choosing wisely. Five questions to ask your doctor before you get any test, treatment, or procedure.
1: So this is in our journal as well, okay? We have this on page 10 in our journal. And this is a partnership that we entered into with Consumer Reports and the ABIM Foundation. These are five questions that really begin the dialogue with the physician, and questions that are really important to ask, like, do I really need to have this procedure? You know, what would happen if I don't have it? What's the cost? Just really simple questions to ask. We have this available also in Spanish for Spanish.

0: 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The material being read is the copyright property of the publications being read. Access to this program is solely for persons who cannot read the original printed version due to a visual impairment or other disability. By continuing to listen, you confirm that you have such a condition.
1: Technologically savvy.
2: Well, we have a pretty sharp group of seniors here in Westwood.
1: Great.
2: So I think they're going to be right on top of that. But that's why we want to go through all of this so that all of you are really familiar with the things that you need to be cautious of. And this is an interesting booklet.
1: Yeah, it has a lot of information. It also has, you know, a record of your vaccines, a record of your medications that you can keep.
2: Yeah, you could write right in here all your medication list.
1: And you can have all that available to you. I have a story about that
2: appointments.
1: One of our volunteers went to California and forgot her. She took her journal because we say to people, take your journal when you travel. She took her journal, but she forgot her medications at home. So she got to California, and she was very concerned. But she went to her journal and called her physician and told her physician she's going to be in California. I don't know. She was there for 5-10 days. And she called the physician and told the physician what she was missing and needed. And he was able to write the prescription for her, prescriptions, and sent it to a local drugstore, and she went and picked it up.
2: Hmm.
1: She had to pay for it because Part D had already paid for her meds, but that was the least of her worries.
2: Right.
1: You know, she just wanted her meds.
2: Yeah. This is a great book. You should really try to get your hands on this. We'll have to find out from Tina if they have it. It's called My Healthcare Tracker. But a lot of information in here. Because Tina can get these from your office.
1: Yes.
2: And have these available.
1: We'll mail them out to people if people want to call us, but we will also, we can send a shipment over to Tina if she doesn't have any.
2: But the questions are, do I really need this test or procedure? What are the risks and side effects? Are there simpler, safer options? What happens if I don't do anything? That's always my question. What happens if I don't do anything? How much will it cost, and will my insurance pay for it? So those are the basic questions. And then in here is your immunization records, so you can write all of that in one place. Kind of like the red card, I can't think of the name of it just offhand, that you put on your
1: on your
2: refrigerators with all your information. This is very similar to that, but it's something that you, much more detailed, all your medications, and again, something that you can travel with. So great idea on that one. I want to go through, I downloaded a bunch of things off your website. Give them the website one more time. We're going to keep giving you all this information.
1: MASMP.org.
2: www.masmp.org. Make sure you write that down and look them up because there's a lot of information on there. But again, these are the things that are right on that website. This is the stuff that I downloaded for this interview. Common Medicare scam tactics, unsolicited calls, emails, everything we've just been talking about, free offers. Nothing is free. Don't believe it, especially the
1: there's nothing.
2: Nothing is free.
1: Nothing.
2: They're going to give you a lot of money. Nope, don't believe it. There's always a catch because what they're trying to do now is saying, I need your bank account number to send it to. Now they've got your bank account number, and they're going to empty your bank account. Don't give them anything. Be suspicious. Unwanted equipment is what Lucilia is just saying right here. False diagnosis, fake hospice enrollment. Just be careful of these things. How do you protect yourself? Protect your card. Review your Medicare summary notice. It's everything we've been talking about. It's right on this
1: protect
2: website.
1: Protect your card. Don't take your card with you. You do not need your card unless you are going to a doctor's appointment or to the pharmacy. You don't need the card.
2: That's a good point. Hang up. Medicare will not call you to ask for your number or to sell products to you. And the big thing is know your providers. If you don't know them, if you don't

0: recognize that number, hang up. And the thing that I've always said to my wife, if they are, say that they're a provider, somebody that we know of, and they're going to give us their number, say, no, I'm going to call the number I know. I'm going on the website, or I've got it in my own directory. I'm calling them on the number, and I'm saying, did you just call me? And if they said, oh, yes, we did. Oh, okay.
1: What did you call about?
0: But usually they're going to say, no, we didn't call you because you're being scammed. So don't accept their phone number. Say, no, thank you. And then look up the number that you have. Call that agency or that provider and ask them if they have indeed called you because they need to get in touch with you. If they have, then you can take care of it. But if they haven't, you've just avoided a scam. So you've got to really, really, really protect yourself. These are all great tips. And then on here also, on their website, is how to report fraud, 1-800-MEDICARE, and then the HHS Office for the Inspector General, Senior Medicare Patrol number 1-877-808-2468.
1: So that's a different number.
0: That's
1: a number that goes to the Resource Center, to the National Resource Center. But if you were to call that number, what would happen is the call would be routed to Massachusetts.
0: Okay, so
1: because they would know from the area code the person is calling that it's a Massachusetts individual.
0: Okay.
1: Right? And then the number would the call would eventually come to us.
0: Okay, so the number that you really want to have to get direct access
1: is 800-892-0890.
0: We're going to keep giving you those. You're going to get tired of hearing that because I want you to write these things down. You know, and again, if they call and say, hey, did you receive your new card? I when I read this, I'm thinking,
1: who wants to know?
0: Oh, I love that answer.
1: Who wants to know?
0: Who wants to know?
1: And it'll be Medicare, of course. Medicare's not calling you to find out if you got a new card. Okay. I'm going to just let everybody know that there have been a number of new cards sent out to individuals who have been victims of fraud, and Medicare sent out a number of new cards. I don't have the exact number for the for Massachusetts beneficiaries because they couldn't break it down for us. However, they did send out new cards. So if you get a new card from Medicare, I would advise you to call Medicare and say, I just received a new card in the mail. And it should come accompanied with a letter telling you that this is a new card. Please discard the former card. But I would say to people, be an engaged healthcare consumer. Do your part. Call Medicare and find out if that is for real.
0: Good advice.
1: Okay?
0: Good advice.
1: It's a good exercise.
0: So another thing that I downloaded off their website, www.masmp.org. I want you writing these things down now. So to report potential fraud, abuses, errors, make sure when you look at your Medicare summary report, look for any charges for equipment that you did not need or that you did not receive. Did you accept an offer for free equipment or supplies, but then you see that Medicare was billed instead when it was supposed to be free? So check those statements.
1: And call us. Call us with that because we will do a formal report, right, and let Medicare know that this you've called to report this.
0: Right.
1: You're being an active consumer. You've called to report this, and we are now going to get that money back for Medicare from the provider that sent it to you or did not send it to you but billed. That's what Medicare does. They go out and they chase those dollars.
0: Okay, good to know that. You receive medical equipment or supplies that you never requested or that you did not need or that you did not order. We get stuff that comes to us. We don't even accept it. We just turn it around. We didn't order that. We don't want it. It's unbelong to us. We didn't order it. We don't need it. I don't open the packaging. I turn it right back.
1: Yes, take it back. FedEx, take it back.
0: We don't want it.
1: US, yeah.
0: Right. I'm not opening anything because now I essentially own it.
1: And you own it, but you're not responsible for payment.
0: Okay, that's good to know.
1: That's good to know, right? But do report it.
0: Okay.
1: Because as I pointed out earlier with the brace here, if you, Harry, if this was a brace that had been sent to you, right, and you had not reported it, and you, in fact, and this was a knee brace or an ankle brace,
0: right,
1: and you, in fact, did need one, right, later on, you would be able to get it because you already got it.
0: Oh.
1: Okay?
0: Interesting.
1: Depending on how long the
0: yep.
1: the timeline is.
0: Interesting.
1: So people need to really do their part.
0: Right, yeah. Be suspicious.
1: Suspicious of everything, unfortunately.
0: Right.
1: Unfortunately.
0: I know it.
1: This is the world we live in.
0: A supplier requests your Medicare number at a presentation, during a sales pitch, or an unsolicited phone call. Don't give your number. Don't give your checking account, your debit card numbers. Don't give your Medicare number. Don't give your Social Security number. These are personal to you.
1: Bank
0: Nobody
1: account
0: else
1: number,
0: needs those.
1: No, do not.
0: Right.
1: Don't give out any numbers.
0: They want your number. Don't do it. Don't do it. Let's see, a beneficiary knowingly accepts money, gifts, or unnecessary equipment or supplies from a supplier in exchange for their Medicare number. So they say, oh, you give us your Medicare number, we're going to give you some money as a cash gift, or we're going to give you all these freebies. We just need your number. Don't do it. Don't fall for it. And a supplier delivers an off-the-shelf product to you, but billed Medicare for a more costly product.
1: Absolutely.
0: Ooh, so you didn't get what you were supposed to receive.
1: Yeah, that happens.
0: What an easy one.
1: Yeah.
0: So they bill you for the more expensive one, but you're getting the cheaper one.
1: Mm-hmm.
0: Boy, they're smart. They're smart. So reporting potential hospice fraud, errors, abuse, you or somebody you know is falsely certified as being terminally ill with a life expectancy of 6 months or less if the disease runs its normal course. So how does that work?
1: You know, I have not seen that play itself out in Massachusetts,
0: good.
1: Right? But I don't want to say that and jinx it either, you know?
0: Right.
1: So this is very common in Florida and California and other parts of the country, possibly even Florida, I don't know. But so just be cautious. If you know somebody who's been in hospice, who's been admitted to hospice, I say to you, watch those Medicare summary notices, watch everything that's going on and that's getting billed, okay? And is that person accurately, was that person in fact certified by the doctor that they're going to be, you know, their life expectancy is 6 months or less.
0: Mm.
1: I think that we may see this play itself out with people who don't have very involved family members or less involved family members,
0: right,
1: or family members that are not local. But I can't share examples with you because I just haven't seen them.
0: No, that's okay.
1: It's very okay.
0: Yeah.
1: I'm glad.
0: Yeah.
1: But if anybody is suspicious about something, please give us a call because we will look into it for you.
0: You know, that's a great tip. So if you have a question, if you're not sure, call 1-800-892-0890. Write that number down.
1: Yeah, and you know, when people call us with their woes, right, and they're in crisis, and we listen to what they have to tell us,
0: right,
1: we guide them in whatever way we can, we hold their hand as long as we need to, if needed, and I have to say to you that we learn with you as well, because we learn what you are, the pulse in the community, right, and I'm always trying to get a pulse of what's going on in individual communities. So don't ever feel like, I'm not going to call, it's a silly question, or, you know, oh, this is weird, I'll find out some other way. Feel free to call us. That's what we're there for. We're funded to help you. We're funded to help the public. really navigate their way out of this very wrinkled paper bag. Medicare is complicated.
0: Yeah.
1: And when you're in a crisis or you've been done wrong, it becomes more complicated.
0: Right.
1: So please, please feel free to call.
0: Yeah. You know, the final one I'm going to do, and then we're going to start wrapping this up, but, you know, reporting potential nursing home care frauds and errors and abuse. If you were billed for services that you did not receive or that were not deemed medically necessary by your doctor, follow up on that. Therapy services or visits that were billed to Medicare but were not provided. Again, you're talking about this. It's so easy for them to bill you for something that they never did.
1: Yeah. And so we see some of that, okay?
0: Right.
1: Some of that play itself out. What we see a lot of is people going into a nursing facility for rehabilitation services, and they're there, and then they're told that, you know, Medicare's not going to pay any longer. People don't know how to appeal the appeal process, and you can actually contact the QIO, the Quality Improvement Organization, which is Accentra Health, and I will give you their website. It's www.accentraquio.
0: Wow.
1: And .com, and you should definitely that's an entity to contact if you're in a hospital and you're being told you're being discharged, and you or your family feel like wait a minute, this person is nowhere ready to be discharged. I am nowhere ready. I am sick as a dog. Or I am not at my baseline. You know, I can't even stand up, and I was able to walk before I took the fall. You know,
0: right.
1: That needs to be reported to the Quality Improvement Organization, Accentra Health. Let them look at the record. Let them make the decision if you're ready to be discharged or not. So that's discharges from hospitals and discharge from skilled nursing facilities. And you know, that organization is funded by Medicare, DHHS, to watch out for Medicare beneficiaries. Make sure that they're getting quality of care and that they're getting the care that they need.
0: Yeah.
1: That's also the same entity that you call if you are a victim of a medical error,
0: okay,
1: a never event. And I hope nobody ever is in that predicament, but you could be. And so these are numbers to have very handy. I don't have their phone number right here with me, but I have their website, and that's Accentra, accentraquio.com.
0: Okay. Watch for expensive services that you were not provided. Did they bill you for therapy that you didn't receive? And skilled nursing services for dates. Skilled nursing services for dates after you were released. Are they billing you for something in the complex where you were and you weren't even there? So check those billing dates.
1: Or are they billing you for something while you were there that you shouldn't really be billed for?
0: Oh, that's a good one.
1: Okay. Right. So I'm actually dealing with a skilled nursing facility in the area that has billed for a service that I find very questionable. And then as I looked at the Medicare sum, and it's only like, you know, I don't even think it's $50 charge, but I looked at it and I thought, this should not be here. You know, and the daughter caught this error and called us, and we looked into it. No, I don't think this is right. And then I looked further, and for the same date, I see something else of a doctor that is out of state billing for services, and I thought, well, this really reeks. This big red flag for me. And so I decided, okay, I'm going to call them. So we had a few people working on this, and then I decided, okay, I'm going to call them. So I put on my director hat, and I called, and nobody could answer the question. So I now have a letter out to the president or vice president of the entity to find out, you know, please answer these questions. I need to know.
0: Yeah. Right.
1: But it's going to the office of the inspector general. Let them worry about.
0: Wow.
1: Because it just doesn't, it's very questionable. So if you feel, and you know, trust your gut. I say to people all the time, trust your gut speaks so loudly, right?
0: Right.
1: Trust your gut. If you feel something doesn't feel right, it doesn't add up, something's fishy, call. We're there to help you. We'll look into it. If there's nothing there, there's nothing there. We approach everything like it's an error until it demonstrates to us that it's not.
0: Yeah. Great advice. And then finally, they have a volunteer program. So if you think that this is something you would like to help with, to give advice to our fellow citizens here in our beloved city of Westfield, what can they do?
1: They can call 1-800-892-0890. They can go to our website and www.masmp.org, and you can go right to the volunteer page. And on that volunteer page, there is a link to volunteer opportunities and a volunteer application, a one-pager, that you can download, fill out, send back to me. And I will look at it, and that's my first indication that somebody took the time to fill out the application they're interested in volunteering. Mm. I will then call you back. We'll schedule an appointment. I will make my way back out here to Westfield. And it's a private joke. And I will then interview you. We'll get you queried. And okay. We'll put you through training. We have we offer lots of support to our volunteers because it is a volunteer run program. We have about 50 volunteers.
0: Oh, you do now?
1: Yes, throughout the state.
0: Wow.
1: Yes.
0: Wow. Oh, that's
1: and
0: really
1: so cool. They're trained. We meet with them monthly, virtually. Everything is done virtually except for a in-person retreat that we do. And we do it in the spring when the weather starts getting better and people have, you know, the desire to go out.
0: Yeah,
1: need
0: right.
1: to go out after the long winter like this one.
0: Right. Yeah. Well, that I hope you have enjoyed the show. A lot of information. You know, bottom line is be suspicious. Don't accept anything that is free or that they're giving you. Really look out for yourself. Be an educated consumer. There are unfortunately a lot of people who are very lazy, don't want to work for a living, and so they would much rather live off of your money or the money of the providers that you use. So just protect yourself, protect them, and watch out for these things. And again, if you have any questions, call them, and they will help you out. 800-892-0890. And the website again, to get all the information I've been looking at, you can look at it as well online, is www.masmp.org. And you can too be a consumed, an educated consumer here. But you know, if there's one message that I've really learned as I've been listening to this is don't say yes when they call and say, am I speaking with Harry Rock? Don't say yes. Say, who would like to know? Because they're going to use that word yes somehow against you as an approval in a scam somewhere. So never say yes when they call
1: they
0: you on
1: the phone. They could possibly be using it, yes.
0: Right. So Lucilia Prates, from the Massachusetts Senior Medicare Patrol. Thank you. I know you come from you've had a couple of trips out here now from the eastern part of the state. Thank you so much for coming out, showing your interest in protecting our seniors here in Westfield and in the greater Massachusetts, Western Mass area. Really appreciate your being here. A lot of great information. Again, get on their website or call them if you need anything. I want to say special thanks to Pete Coles, our WCPC Westfield Cable Channel 15 manager and producer, for his help and support to make this show possible. And on behalf of Pete Coles, Mike Squindo, and Tina Gorman, I am Harry Rock, and this has been another edition of the Westfield Council on Aging Presents. We'll see you on the next show. Have a great day, everybody. Thanks for tuning in.

0: Hi, this is Tim from Southampton. I'm retired from my career in sales and marketing in the construction industry, and now enjoy reading for Valley Eye Radio.
1: Well, good morning, everyone, and welcome back to Valley Eye Radio. It's Thursday, June 4th, 2026, and as always, we're here to bring you the news and much more from all around the Pioneer Valley. We'll start today off with the Springfield Republican, and our readers in the studio today are Sue and Jody. And I'll turn it over to them now. Let's hear what they've got for us in the news today.
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3: 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This is the first time I've found a holiday that I don't think Hallmark Card is ready for. Today is National Shopping Card Day.
2: Well, I think I'll stop by Big Y and congratulate all those shopping carts. So for today's weather, today will be another delightful day with lots of sunshine and warm afternoons. Highs will reach near 90. But with the levels of humidity, with low levels of humidity, so a fantastic June day. Friday will also feature lots of sunshine. It will become very warm both afternoons with highs in the upper 80s to near 90, but with low levels of humidity, so a dry heat. It will become a bit more humid on Saturday as a cold front draws closer. Saturday may end up being the warmest day as dew points creep into the lower 60s. A cold front will bring the chance of few late day showers and storms. Showers are expected Sunday. So for today, a high of 90 and a low of 56. It's going to be very warm, but again, the humidity is low, so that's a good thing. And then tomorrow, a high of 90 again with a low of 68. And it's going to be a very nice day again. And Saturday, a high of 92 and a low of 66. A very, very warm and lots of sunshine, though, that day. And Sunday, going to have a high of 73. Wow, what a drop. And the low of 52, and it's going to be mostly cloudy with showers. And, excuse me, on Monday, a high of 75 with a low of 58 with sun and some clouds. Excuse me. So for the lottery today, the numbers game midday, 1, 4, 3, 3. And the numbers game for the evening, this is different, 0505. Mass cash midday, 1, 6, 21, 24, 33. And mass cash evening, 15, 21, 27, 30, 31. Megabucks, 2, 8, 26, 32, 38, 39. The next jackpot, 19.65 million. And for a millionaire for life, 4, 13, 32, 51, 55, and the millionaire ball is 4. Excuse me. And lastly, the Powerball, 14, 16, 38, 55, 64, with a Powerball of 12 and a Power Play of 3 and a jackpot of $212 million. So what's new in sports today, Sue?
3: Well, this edition of sports is brought to you through a generous contribution from A to Z Moving and Storage, 41 Chapin Street in West Springfield. Motto, you remember it, happy feet move faster. Well, everything is moving fast right now in the sports world. Let's start off with the big one from last night, the NBA Finals. New York Knicks rallied from 14 down to win Game 1 in a thriller over the Spurs in San Antonio. The Knicks are not there for the coronation of Victor Wembanyama. New York overcame early offensive struggles and a 14-point third-quarter deficit last night in order to secure a 105-95 Game 1 victory over the San Antonio Spurs. This is the first game of the NBA Finals. With the win in San Antonio, the Knicks steal home court advantage in the series and are guaranteed to return to Madison Square Garden for Game 3 with no worse than a 1-1 tie. They extend their postseason win streak now to 12 games, dating back to Game 4 of the first round against the Atlanta Hawks. That was back in April. anchored by hot three-point shooting from Champagne and Wimbanya's ever-present defense, the Spurs took a 55-48 lead into halftime. They extended that to 65-51 halfway through third quarter, but the Knicks then capitalized with an 11-4 run. Wimbanya went to the bench and eventually rallied to tie the game before the third quarter was over at 71-71. Very few people ever left the stands during this game. When the game was done, chants of "Let's go Knicks" reverberated from the stands in San Antonio. The Knicks now stand only three ways away from their first franchise NBA championship since 1973.
2: Wow.
3: 53 years. No wonder they're so eager.
2: No wonder. I guess so.
3: Said their head honcho. "Honestly, I think it's our chemistry. Knowing we have each other's back," said Brunson. "There's a lot of things, X's and O's wise, we could have done better, but I think most importantly, our togetherness, resilience was the biggest difference." In the end, they closed the game on an 11-0 run against the Spurs that had run out of steam down the stretch. It was New York's defense that truly stood out against a Spurs team that failed to break 100 points for the first time this postseason. Spurs shot only 36% from the field and 25% from three of their worst offensive showings in the postseason. It was not just their star Wimbanyama who struggled to find his stride and shot. It was the whole team. Boy, I guess they made that quite clear.
2: I guess so.
3: Let's go over to the Major League Baseball and see what's going on. A lot of games last night. Marlins 4 over the Nationals 1. Tigers 7. Rays 2. White Sox over Twins 8-0. Mets 7. Mariners 1. The Padres over the Phillies. No. Phillies over the Padres. Sorry about that. 3-2 Phillies over Padres. And the Phillies ace Christopher Sanchez lost a scoreless inning streak. Red Sox finally won a game. 8-1 over the Orioles. Yankees lost to the Guardians. Guardians 5, Yankees 4. Royals over the Reds 5-2. Braves over the Blue Jays 7-3. Not even close. Giants over Brewers 1-0. Cardinals and Rangers met. Cardinals won 5-3. Athletics over Cubs 5-4. 10 innings. Astros 11, Pirates 9, Angels 11, Rockies 4, and Kyle Tucker hit a no-doubt two-run home run, leading the Dodgers to a 7-0 over the Diamondbacks. National Hockey League, there was only one game, especially one game that counted. The Golden Knights 5, Hurricanes 4. This was the first of the Stanley Cup Finals. It looked like a runaway for the Carolina Hurricanes when the Carolina Hurricanes scored 25 seconds in for the home team. Scored again with 7 minutes remaining in the first period, giving Carolina a 2-0 lead. But the Knights flipped the script, also stole home ice advantage for game two for Carolina after winning the game 5-4. Going to semi-local, AHL, the Calder Cup is going on now. At this point, it's Wilkes-Barre at Scranton versus Toronto and Colorado versus Chicago. The Colorado versus Chicago game yesterday was won by Chicago, giving them a 1-1 score for the first two games of the series. To the Wilkes-Barre Scranton versus Toronto, no such deal. Wilkes-Barre Scranton has won both games, 5-3 with one and 4-3 with the other. Next games for all four teams will be Friday. Back to the real world again. So the Red Sox will be playing Baltimore this weekend, and they will be on TV NESN as well as radio at 1:35 today. As far as the Stanley Cup NHL, Vegas at Carolina will be tonight, 8 o'clock. That'll be on TV ABC. Major League Baseball has another continuing issue. Baseball Commissioner Rob Manfred worries the owner's salary cap proposal could lead to a complete work stoppage, just like what canceled the 1994 World Series. Owners last week made their first cap proposal since then, citing the failure of the luxury tax system. Manfred says the current system isn't working, emphasized the need for a framework to address competitive balance. Players have vowed to fight the cap. The current collective bargaining agreement expires December 1st. Management is expected to impose a lockout. That'll be very messy. Coming to local high school sports, this is from Longmeadow, and this is Kenneth Minaj from Mass Live. Longmeadow Lancers 2026 softball season is officially now over. Their softball coach confirmed Tuesday evening that the team's appeal to replay the final inning of its state tournament game has been rejected because it was submitted past the deadline. The MIAA has not yet responded for a request on comments. The Lancers submitted their appeal Tuesday morning following the conclusion of their game against North Attleboro in the Division II softball state tournament. The Lancers' attempted appeal came after a controversial call in the bottom of the ninth, ending their season against number 19, North Attleboro. Trailing by one run with runners on first and third and two outs in the frame, Sophia Winstell hit a ground ball to third base. The throw to first arrived just as Winstell got to first, and in a bang-bang play, Winstell was initially ruled safe, driving the game-tying run. But after an appeal from North Attleboro, discussion between the umpires, the initial ruling was overturned. Winstell was ruled out, ending the game amid chaos and confusion. Said Mantha, the umpires didn't ask. They couldn't overturn it last time. They couldn't even ask for a second opinion in the bottom of the 10th. When they decided to figure it all out, I don't think it was fair at all. It ended up with Longmeadow's season ending with a 14-7 record, their best performance since 2015. We shall see. It was a bit messy in tennis world yesterday. The French Open tennis is continuing. This is by Jerome Pugmire from the AP. After letting another big lead slip with an error-strewn performance at the French Open, top-seeded Arina Sabalenka felt like getting as far from the courts as possible. "I just want to quit tennis right now," she said, after wasting a lead of a set and two breaks in a 3-6, 7-5, 6-0 loss to Diana Schneider in the quarterfinals yesterday. "We'll see in a few days. Hopefully I'll get back on track mentally." Her wait for her first French Open title continues despite the four-time major winner leading 4-1 in the second set and being 2 points from victory while serving for a match at 5-4. What followed was a complete collapse as she lost 12 of the last 13 games against a player appearing in her first Grand Slam quarterfinal. She looked increasingly frustrated and forlorn in the windy conditions. Just like her loss to Coco Gauff in last year's final, when she also won the first set before becoming undone with a slew of unforced errors, this one will take some time to get over. Certainly will. I believe. Oh, last local. I forgot about this one. Sorry. From Emma Burns of Mass Live. Historic season comes to a close. Stoughton defeats East Longmeadow. Fans, community members, and family all gathered at Birchland Park Middle School in support of East Longmeadow, while Stoughton High School traveled 2.5 hours by bus to make it to their round of 16 game on Wednesday afternoon. The hometown crowd at East Longmeadow was so large and positive it was difficult to tell the Spartans' historic season ended in a 6-2 loss. The tone was set by Stoughton early on when catcher Whitman launched a two-run home run to straightaway center. Whitman ended the day with 3 RBIs, thanks to the home run, as well as an RBI single. Despite the loss, East Longmeadow's head coach, Jenna Parks, knows this is the energy and commitment her community brings. Being supported by the Spartan community and East Long Meadow community is a great feeling. We have a lot of people behind us cheering us on and people who just want to see some good softball. That's the right attitude.
2: Okay, that's for sure. So now let's see. We have an article out of Chicopee by Namu Sampath, flight practice planned at Westover. If you are in Chicopee and happen to look up, you might see a group of 18 pilots practicing flying in formation. The group is training at Westover Airport for an aviation enthusiast event next month in Oshkosh, Wisconsin, hosted by the Experimental Aircraft Association. Formation flying is a new interest for me, said Daniel Katz-Bronzweig, one of the pilots who was flying in from Staten Island, New York, for the training. Formations have pilots flying in a coordinated group. This form of flying first became popular during World War I for mutual support during combat, but it is now used in air shows and also military operations, said Katz-Bronzweig. Katz-Bronzweig has been a private pilot for nearly 25 years. He first became interested in planes as a child, but said the interest was renewed when he graduated college. The pilot is a professor and doesn't fly professionally, but he has been licensed with the Federal Aviation Administration since 2002. I own my plane, and a lot of people don't know this, but we use our planes as private transportation, he said. I've used my plane to travel to weddings, to Maine for lobster rolls, and to visit my daughter. Formation flying presents a new challenge, he said. It's more fun, and you can become more proficient as a pilot to learn maneuvers that you've already tried solo with other people. The event in Oshkosh, B20SH, brings thousands of aviation enthusiasts together for a weekend of flying. It's the largest aircraft air show in the world. This year, it will be held from July 20th to July 26th. Katz-Bronzweig said the aviation community in the U.S. is incredible and tight-knit. There are 500,000 pilots certified by the FAA in the U.S., according to data from the federal agency. The clinic will run from Thursday to Sunday at the Westover Airport in Chicopee. Wow, that would be exciting to watch.
3: Kind of fun.
2: Yeah.
3: Okay, in our second article today, it's by Stephanie Berry from the Pumpkin, defense seeks to suppress evidence in firearms case. Defense attorneys for two brothers accused in a drug and gun case are questioning whether a drug buy orchestrated by law enforcement ever actually took place. Antonio Fusco and younger brother Franco Fusco, both of Long Meadow, were arrested in 2024 after members of a task force raided their home in search of drugs and allegedly uncovered a staggering stockpile of homemade guns and components. Antonio, 31, was identified by undercover informants as a mid-level supplier of drugs, according to court records. During the raid nearly 2 years ago, task force members also discovered large amounts of fentanyl, cocaine, and trash bag full of marijuana that was too large to weigh, the police report said. The search warrant for the drugs was based on a single purchase arranged by law enforcement known as a controlled buy. When they discovered the stash of firearms, task force members scrambled to get a second search warrant, but it's the first warrant defense attorneys are trying to challenge to suppress evidence. Daniel Kelly and Daniel Hagen, defense attorneys for the brothers, told a judge during a hearing Wednesday that despite an extensive review of surveillance footage recorded by the home's cameras, no such buy could be identified by a defense expert. In our review, we have not seen this particular buy. We have not found that buy, but we are absent just a few hours of footage, Kelly told the judge. Kelly and Hagen said there were hours of surveillance their expert was unable to recover and appealed to the judge to force a prosecutor to identify the date and time of the purchase in question. Assistant DA Anna Lissardi opposed the defense motion, arguing, in part, it would reveal the identity of a confidential informant. The defense also inquired as to whether investigators jammed the surveillance cameras using their technology, but Lissardi assured them DEA agents said they had not. Franco Fusco, 26, faces far fewer charges of firearm possession than his brother after investigators allegedly discovered a small number of weapons under his bed. The case has increased in notoriety because the brother's father is Mafia soldier Emilio Fusco, who is now serving a 25-year prison sentence after a racketeering conviction in New York City. Bucci took the defense motion for additional discovery under advisement.
2: Whoa. Okay, now out of Belchertown by Greta Jochum. UMass murder suspect moved from psychiatric unit to jail. After undergoing a mental health evaluation at Bridgewater State Hospital, Jeffrey McDonald has been moved to the Hampshire County Jail while he awaits a trial on a murder charge. McDonald, 36, of Wilbraham, is accused of killing his wife, Emma McDonald, 31, at the Hotel UMass in Amherst in late April. McDonald appeared in Eastern Hampshire District Court on Tuesday for a hearing on his mental health evaluation. At the hearing, a judge allowed the defense and prosecutors to obtain copies of the mental health report, according to a copy of the case docket. It's not clear what the outcome was of the evaluation. A Northwestern District Attorney's Office spokesperson declined to comment on the report. On April 22nd, police found McDonald in a room at the Hotel UMass with his wife's dead body. Her injuries suggested that she had been beaten. He admitted that he beat and killed her, police said in their report. Both McDonald's worked at UMass. Jeffrey was a chef and Emma was a supervisor in dining and catering. Multiple vigils have been held on campus in Emma's honor. Jeffrey McDonald has pleaded not guilty in charges of murder and assault and battery on a police officer. An attorney representing him filed a request in April for a mental health evaluation to determine his competency to stand trial. Defense counsel, after reviewing discovery and meeting with the client, has concerns about his state of mind and ability to stand trial, attorney John Goldsmith wrote in a motion. He was held at Bridgewater State Hospital for the evaluation. Now he is being held without the right to bail at the county jail in Northampton. A grand jury indicted McDonald in Hampshire Superior Court. A hearing is scheduled for July 10th, court records show. He has a previous history of assault charges, and the mother of his children accused him of abusing their children. Documents in Hampden Family and Probate Court show.
3: From Springfield by Stephanie Berry, a Hampden Superior Court judge rejected a $50,000 bail request for a man who led state police on a 100-mile-per-hour chase through two counties last year. Dominic Nieves, 20, had been held without the right to bail since his arrest in August. A judge had previously labeled him dangerous and ordered him behind bars for 180 days. He said, not only is Mr. Nieves dangerous, he excels at being dangerous. This is Assistant Hampden District Attorney Natalie Hoke. She asked Judge Jeremy Bucci to set a $50,000 cash bail, but a $20,000 bail was set instead. The defendant faces charges of trafficking cocaine and fentanyl, illegal possession of a firearm, among other counts. He has pleaded not guilty. The prosecutor said Nieves was a prolific juvenile offender before he drove at speeds up to 115 miles an hour down Interstate 91 South on August 10, 2025. He was 19. Hoke said Yevis blazed down the highway for 24 miles before he hit a tire shredder set by state police, lost one, and kept going on three wheels. Nieves allegedly hit three cars, fled police on foot, and left behind a 16-year-old girlfriend, loaded gun, and a large amount of drugs. Because he was not immediately apprehended, Nieves then mocked the police on social media, according to Hawk. Parentheses expletive, the task force, one message on Instagram read. Other social media posts featured him flashing thousands and thousands of dollars, and one showed him carrying a firearm alongside his mother, who also was armed in the photo. Nieves' attorney, however, said his client was young and is finally abashed over his dangerous escapades, which included bringing a machine gun to the Holyoke Mall while he was fitted with a GPS bracelet. I can tell the court he seems extremely contrite. When he was in school, this was someone who was an honor roll student. He's extremely bright, said defense lawyer Kelly. He asked his client be allowed to post $10,000 for bail because that's all his family members can afford. He also asked Nieves be allowed to engage in a local social program designed to bring at-risk youth back from the criminal justice system. Buki declined those requests, noting that Nieves' sole focus should be avoiding a potential 12-year mandatory minimum sentence. The only thing that matters right now is resolving this case and making sure you don't spend the next 12 years in prison. Nothing else matters, says the judge.
2: And so we have another article here out of the state. Officials unite around pride flag. This is by Ella Adams. The sound of Sabrina Carpenter's espresso rang through the air in front of the State House on Wednesday morning as a crowd of Massachusetts politicians dispersed from the steps, holding rainbow fans and donning colorful pins. Gathering for annual pride flag raising, representatives, senators, Governor Maura Healey, Lieutenant Governor Kim Driscoll, Attorney General Andrea Campbell, Treasurer Deborah Goldberg, and others affirmed their support of the LGBTQ+ community in Massachusetts, which Senator Julian Sear said is under attack in ways we haven't been under attack in decades. In some respects, our trans siblings have been taken as a political scapegoats for the convenience of a fascist federal administration who wants to traffic in fear and harming the most vulnerable people in our commonwealth and our country to distract from their corruption, their incompetence, and their callousness, Sears said. The Trump administration has acted to restrict trans rights in various ways, including those related to identity, military service, access to health care, and participation in youth sports. On Monday, an appeals court ruled that the administration illegally banned transgender troops from military service, according to the Associated Press. Every year, this ceremony feels meaningful, but this year, because of what's going on in Washington and the infliction of chaos and cruelty and pain on certain groups to target them, this year, the ceremony is essential, Senate President Karen Spilka told a crowd of people surrounding the building's front steps. The flag raised Wednesday to celebrate Pride Month serves as a beacon of hope, strength, and celebration, House Speaker pro tempore Kate Hogan said, calling it a visible reminder that our community is indeed everywhere in Massachusetts.
3: Good news for the local communities. From Springfield Symphony to perform at fireworks for the first time in 28 years, Springfield Symphony Orchestra will be the main entertainment preceding the July 4th fireworks. The announcement comes as the symphony continues to rebuild and add performances following years of financial concerns and internal turmoil. Along with the July 4th concert, it will also continue a recent tradition of performing a free Juneteenth event at Tower Square this month. The orchestra will begin its performance at 7 p.m. and play a wide variety of patriotic favorites from John Philip Sousa, Duke Ellington selections, and other well-known classics and orchestral standards. Springfield talent Vanessa Ford will be singing the national anthem to kick off the fireworks and will join the symphony for other numbers. The Spirit of Springfield has been running the annual fireworks since 1991 and typically will kick off the event with an outdoor concert at Riverfront Park. Multiple military bands, including one from the National Army National, the Dan King Singers, and other local bands have also entertained.
2: And we have an article here out of Chicopee. School committee okays budget for fiscal year 2027. The Chicopee School Committee has approved a $139 million budget for the Chicopee Public Schools for their upcoming fiscal year. The new budget, up 2.2% from last fiscal year, will go into effect on July 1st. At a school committee meeting on Monday night, John Majorecki, director of the Chicopee Public Schools Budget and Finance Subcommittee, presented the budget, which had been in the works for 7 months. Three-quarters of the budget, Marecki said, is going toward salaries, while the budget allows for 40 new positions in a variety of departments. Five positions were cut because they were not needed, he said. There was no one actually in those positions. Expenses are up from last fiscal year, he explained. One of the district's bigger costs, transportation, increased by $2 million, he said. The city pays for the district's transportation. However, the district has also added several new buses to its routes, he said. In addition, out-of-district tuition has increased by $600,000, a historic increase over the last few years, he said. Another hefty cost is utilities, he said, which increases to $821,000 to pay for air conditioning at all schools district-wide. The district will receive approximately $101.4 million in Chicopee 70 funding, which is a major state program that provides financial support to elementary and secondary schools. The funding is calculated using a formula.
3: From the state and Sam Drysdale from the State House News, the House and Senate are preparing to coalesce around proposed changes to the process currently of funding county sheriffs, but officials say it's not the final word. The conference committee is tasked with settling differences between the House and Senate versions of the next state budget. They met for the first time Tuesday and have less than a month to resolve their differences before the fiscal year starts July 1. Chambers are mostly aligned on proposals changing the sheriff's budgeting process, which Inspector General Shapiro this week deemed, quote, chaotic with chronic underfunding and illegal overspending, end quote, in a final oversight report filed. Shapiro described sheriff's offices as uncontrolled spending with little or no oversight, and a legislature and governor's office complicit in the issue by a lack of common understanding of how their budgets work. He said it has become the norm for sheriff's offices to be underfunded in the annual budget and supplemented by additional spending throughout the year, but added, this blame also lies with sheriff offices that routinely overspend. The House and Senate both recommended overhauling how sheriffs are funded, adopting structures that break appropriations into four line items covering payroll, operations, medicated assisted treatment, and no-cost calls for incarcerated individuals. It's certainly not the final word on sheriff's funding, said Senate Ways and Means Chair Red Rodriguez about the resolution. I think our proposals, both in the House and Senate versions, are very, very similar. It's a very good starting point, he said. We have a lot of work to do to create a surety that we're not just constantly having supplemental budgets to backfill deficits in sheriff's offices. The House proposed $812 million for the offices, a $52.6 million increase from fiscal 2026. Their proposal would split the funding into $88 million for operations, $660 million for payroll, $12 million for no-cost calls, and $13.5 million for medication-assisted treatment. The Senate proposed $811 million, with payroll at $660 million, same as the other one, treatment at $14.3 million, where the other one had $13.5 million. And all other operations at $123 million. Both Rodriguez and House Ways and Means Chair Aaron Michalowicz said Wednesday they had not yet read Shapiro's report, but that they spoke to the Inspector General. They have less than a month to get this settled.
2: Okay, and out of Springfield, jurors to continue deliberations. A juror

0: This broadcast service is provided by Valley iRadio. The material being read is the copyright property of the publications being read. Access to this program is solely for persons who cannot read the original printed version due to a visual impairment or other disability. By continuing to listen, you confirm that you have such a condition.
1: Cashman told the panel during closing segments on May 29th, the problem was Ricky Brown brought a firearm, and that's when things went south. You cannot bring a firearm to a drinking party. Defense lawyer Joseph Hardy told jurors it was another man and not his client who fled from the car after firing the gun on Long Hill Street. Two witnesses identified Brown as the passenger who shot Rivera, however. After the shooting, a witness who was riding in the back seat with Rivera flagged down a motorist to call 911. Exhibits presented at trial included photos of a back seat awash in blood, where investigators also found a gold medallion that favored one worn by Brown in pictures on social media, Cashman said. Late Wednesday morning, jurors sent a note to Bucci saying that they were having difficulty coming to a unanimous verdict. It echoed the same sentiment in a note the panel had passed along on Monday. Bucci has twice sent the jury back to the deliberation room to keep trying to reach a consensus, lest a mistrial be in order. Jurors will resume considering the case on Thursday.
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1: Here's an article out of Springfield. As teens celebrate graduation, parents reminded of risks tied to underage drinking. As graduation seasons approach and celebrations begin across Hamden County, the Hamden District Attorney's Office is reminding parents, guardians, and caregivers that allowing underage drinking or marijuana use at their homes can carry serious criminal and civil consequences under Massachusetts law. The District Attorney's Office regularly presents on social host liability during community prevention programs, including its annual Stop the Swerve event, which focuses on the dangers and consequences of impaired and distracted driving among teens. A lot of parents believe they are making the safer choice by allowing teenagers to drink at home under their supervision, but under Massachusetts law, that is still illegal and can have devastating consequences, said Hamden District Attorney Anthony Guglielmi in a statement. What may begin as a graduation or end of school celebration can quickly turn tragic. We want parents to understand the law, understand the risks, and most importantly, help keep young people safe. Under Massachusetts law, a social host is anyone, adult or minor, who controls a property and furnishes alcohol or knowingly allows underage drinking or marijuana use on that property. Providing alcohol to a person under 21 years old is a criminal offense punishable by up to 1 year imprisonment and $2,000 fine under the Massachusetts General Laws chapter. Massachusetts law also prohibits furnishing marijuana, marijuana products, or marijuana accessories to anyone under the age of 21. Violations may result in a fine of up to $2,000, imprisonment for up to 1 year, or both. Parents and guardians may also face civil liability if an underage person consumes alcohol or marijuana at their home and later causes injury or death to themselves or others. Civil judgments in these cases can reach millions of dollars. The district attorney's office also emphasized that parents can still face consequences even if they are not physically present at the home if they knowingly allow underage drinking or drug use to occur on property they control. We recognize this may feel overly cautious to some families, but we have unfortunately seen the devastating outcomes that can stem from underage drinking parties, Guglielmi said. Parents have more influence than they realize, and one decision to intervene can save a life.
0: Out of Holyoke by April May Munford. After surviving a campus shooting, counselor speaks out on gun violence. A campus shooting changed her life. Now a Holyoke city counselor is speaking out on gun violence. Ann Thelheimer uses her experience to raise awareness, support survivors, and push for prevention. And she also helps lead Holyoke's participation in Natural Gun Violence Awareness Day as part of the Wear Orange campaign. She said about 130 people die from gun violence every day in the U.S., affecting not just victims but families and communities. Her advocacy work and training have been with groups throughout the nation. She said guns violence has reached epidemic levels in America, yet most people know someone affected and still struggle to talk about the death and grief associated with it. She said it is her personal mission to start shifting that narrative. She said her experience is different from most gun violence cases I survived. A loophole in state law allows the purchase of guns because Massachusetts honored the buyer's home state laws, in Montana, which it was, had few restrictions at that time. A campus shooting has happened also before the Columbine High School in Colorado, but finally drew international attention. Schools and communities now are focusing more on preparing for shootings through drills and building design than on preventing them. Thalheimer called that shift horrifying and said gun restrictions work. She cited declines during the 1994 assault weapons ban and increases after it expired. The issue she feels is the lethality of certain weapons. Every survivor has a before and after moment, she said. It takes years to speak about things that happened because it seems like it was an outside experience. People don't know what to say. They can't fathom it because they haven't gone through it. It's a heightened situational awareness that never leaves you. For a decade, Thalheimer has helped lead Holyoke's annual Wear Orange event, bringing survivors and families together to share their stories. There was a program recently Holyoke held for the 12th National Gun Violence Awareness Day with speakers outside City Hall and a proclamation by Mayor Garcia. Speakers included Thalheimer and former counselors Rivera and Anderson Burgos, Holyoke resident Lynn Horan, and others affected by gun violence. The event aims to highlight community groups, including ROCA, Nueva Esperanza, and the Daryl Jenkins Resource Center in Springfield that focus on advocacy, violence interruption, and support. Thalheimer said preventing gun violence requires community effort and people can both support prevention and responsible gun ownership. She encourages residents to get involved, organize meetings, and use the City Hall Ballroom, Library, or Holyoke Media as gathering spaces. The issue extends beyond individual stories. She points to broader state trends. While Massachusetts has some of the strongest gun laws in the country and one of the lowest gun death rates, that rate is rising. Massachusetts is one of the few states that bar gun purchases by people without standing warrants and requires secure storage for firearms not under direct control. Massachusetts has invested in community violence intervention programs and created an Office of Gun Violence Prevention. In 2024, lawmakers passed a sweeping bill strengthening the laws, including regulations on ghost guns and raising the age to buy certain semi-automatic firearms. They also have a strong red flag law allowing courts to temporarily remove guns from people in crisis. Still, gun deaths in Massachusetts increased 26% from 2015 to 2024. That compares to 15% nationwide. Thalheimer added, some of those laws are now on the ballot as opponents push to repeal them. She added that gun violence costs the state about $3.5 billion each year, including $85 million of that paid by taxpayers. The financial impact is often overlooked, but it affects public safety, health care, and communities. Preventing gun violence starts with addressing root causes, including investing in youth programs and community support. She cited local efforts, including a ban on realistic toy guns at city events, and said parents must teach gun safety and have conversations at home. Lasting change will require both policy and community action, she said, starting with the conversations at home.
1: Okay, this next article is under food and dining, which we usually don't read, but this one caught my eye. If you want to pet the cows and try the ice cream at a 103-year-old dairy farm, this is by Nick O'Malley. Up in Lee, Mass., if it comes from a cow, High Lawn Farm is one of the best places to get it. A spectacular dairy farm with more than 100 years of history, High Lawn Farm is an ideal day trip destination and is only about 7 minutes off the Mass Pike. They've got a country store where you can grab some top-tier milk and cheese, including free samples. But the biggest highlight is the ice cream, which is served out of a separate trailer in the warmer months. High Lawn Farm knocks it out of the park with the simple flavors, including a creamy vanilla and a strawberry that pops with flavor. They've also got a fun rotation of specialty flavors. I really liked the lemon poppy ice cream during my most recent visit. The dairy farm dates back to 1923 and specializes in milk from brown Jersey cows, which are less common. Over 90% of cows on the U.S. dairy farms are Holsteins, known for their black and white spots. High Lawn has plenty of scenic farmland you can explore during your visit. You can also check out the calf barn, where you can give some scratches to the young cows. So doesn't that sound like a fun day?
0: It sounds like a good family day.
1: Yes, you know, it does. It
0: doing really something does. Together that you don't have to be physically agile to do.
1: Right.
0: Got a few more minutes before we read the bit of the editorials. Let's see. What's working on here? We have a lot of graduations, so we're certainly not going to read all those to you. Relax. Well, first of all, there's something new coming up. Ashfield, not a bad ride from this greater Springfield area. Town of Ashfield has announced artworks for the Ashfield Lighted Boat Parade. 12 artists or teams will each receive a $1,000 grant to build their proposed artwork and present it for the free event on the evening of Saturday, September 12th. Their Lighted Boat Parade is a celebration of art, culture, and rural landscape meant to connect people at Ashfield Lake. Something new. An open call was publicized earlier this year, and an independent 5-person jury reviewed 17 proposals and allowed 12 for grants and recognizing 2 with Jurors' Choice Awards. On September 12th, the event will begin with food, music, and land-based performances at the Memorial Park. The water-based portion of the evening will open with a paddled mishoon, M-I-S-H-O-O-N. That is an indigenous dugout canoe created by local prophet No Loose Braids, connecting the event to the deeper history of watercraft up in that area. At dusk, all participating artworks will parade on Ashfield Lake as hundreds of visitors look on from the shore, and it will culminate with an awards ceremony, cash prizes, and local gift certificates. The Ashfield Lighted Boat Parade is free, open to all. All of the logistics, etc., will be announced in a couple of months. If you want more information now, ashfield.org/publicart.
1: Well, you know what? We still have 3 minutes, so I'm going to read some hometown notes.
0: Okay.
1: Sunday afternoon in Springfield, the Pocumtuck Valley Memorial Association is hosting its Sunday afternoon concert series this summer at the Memorial Hall Museum, Memorial Street in Deerfield. Concerts begin on July 12th and run Sundays through August 30th. Each concert begins at 3 p.m., and tickets, which will be sold at the door, are $15 for adults and $8 for seniors and students. The concert lineup includes, on July 12th, Three of Cups, featuring Anne-Marie Messbauer, vocals, Deborah Clare, and special guest Piper Pichette. And then it gives all the different dates, but it sounds like something to check into if you're interested in going to Deerfield. And let's see, in Westfield, Stanley Park will host a summer concert on June 14th when Sweet Hitchhiker will perform. The performance will begin at 6 p.m. in the Beverage Pavilion and has a suggested donation of $5 per person, though all are welcome. Chairs will be provided and food service will be available from the Bubble Mug Cafe at Pottery Cellar. For further information on the Westfield Bank Sunday Night Concert Series at Stanley Park, go online to stanleypark.org or call the park office at 413-568-9312. And out of West Springfield, we have a history program. The West Springfield Cultural Council invites all the West Springfield, a history from above, a one-of-a-kind evening on local history at the West Springfield Public Library on June 9th at 6:30 p.m. Stan Svick, a historian and chair of the West Springfield High School History Department, will lead the presentation using aerial photography from Google Earth as his guide. This program is intended for history buffs and newbies alike and is free and open to the public. No registration is required. The West Springfield Public Library is located at 200 Park Street. And in Chicopee, dementia giving support. The Arbors of Chicopee is offering a free seminar for any caregivers that support loved ones living with dementia on Thursday, June 18th at 6 p.m. Join us to learn about ways you can approach your loved one's care so that you can support them with confidence. Presented by dementia specialist and registered nurse Ed Walters Zuko, this seminar will provide insight and the best ways to engage with and care for someone with dementia, as well as how to prevent caregiver burnout. If you would like to bring your loved one to participate in some fun programming with our residents while you attend the presentation, they would be welcome to attend as well. The event is open to the public, but space is limited, so please RSVP at your earliest convenience by calling the Arbors at 413-593-0088 to reserve your seat. So I think now it's time for the editorial, Sue.
0: Ready or not. Our first one is local. Former Western Mass business punts on accountability. The failure of any small family-owned business can be tragic, but the collapse of one in Western Mass 2 years ago is more complicated. When 413, that's the number 4 run, number 3, ended its streak in May of 24, its owners held tens of thousands of dollars on behalf of current nonprofit clients for whom they managed fundraising road races. They didn't do the right thing by making sure as much of that money as possible reached its rightful owners. Tim and Jill Murphy of East La Meadow eventually fled Massachusetts, leaving it to a bankruptcy court to salvage assets that could be shared among company creditors. And so the sympathy we feel isn't for two business owners who couldn't sustain their company. It's for the charities they undermined by failing to make good on commitments to causes like the St. Patrick's Day Parade Committee, the Junior League, Knights of Columbus, Open Pantry, and others. This week, the story of 413's end got a new start, and the attitude of a former owner is no less maddening. In an interview with reporter Jim Kinney of the Republican, Tim Murphy complained that the full story of how and why they foundered has never been told. Okay, spill. But no, Murphy declined to provide that narrative. He defended their silence in 2024 when local nonprofits were desperate to know when they'd receive mission-critical proceeds from fundraisers overseen by 413. Said Murphy to Kinney, "I'm not sure if I feel like going back and rehashing everything that's happened." He may not feel like answering questions, but in our view, he owes that to many people his company left high and dry. Even worse, Murphy said he feels harassed by people who haven't forgotten the impact their flameout had on local charities. Some have apparently taken to social media after the couple started a financial services company in the Phoenix area with posts about the Murphy's Western Mass meltdown. If 413 had shown any consideration for its clients 2 years ago, it would have willingly participated in the unwinding of the company's assets. Instead, the nonprofits were forced to seek redress through the bankruptcy process. In the end, they got about 10 cents for every dollar owed. That meant the Boys and Girls Club of Westfield was out $10,121 due, just got $886. Others took the same haircut. Holyoke Pride Run, for instance, claimed $1,058 in losses and got $92. Tim Murphy may feel harassed, but many good people who run charities in order to help other people have a right to want the Murphys to do some explaining. Amen. Our second editorial is from the New York Daily News. Department of Justice, a pawn in Trump quest for vengeance. Continuing President Donald Trump's abuse of government power against his perceived enemies, his hatchet men in the Justice Department have reportedly launched a criminal investigation into the nonprofit American Future Republic, run by LinkedIn co-founder billionaire Reid Hoffman. The supposed offense revolves around supporting the legal team of E. Jean Carroll, the longtime columnist whose civil lawsuits against Trump found him liable for sexually assaulting and subsequently defaming her, and won her millions in court judgments from him. Early newspaper reports on the investigation said it was aimed directly at Carroll. It's getting tedious to watch trained and supposedly serious government attorneys dutifully filing motions and appearing in court to pretend that these politically motivated crusades are about anything other than pleasing the king. Exacting vengeance is a hallmark of autocrats, and Trump rarely fails to disappoint. The phony baloney case is supposedly focused on the question of whether Carroll committed perjury in a 2022 deposition when answering questions about the funding for her lawsuit. She answered truthfully based on what she knew about her legal team's financing, although her team later corrected the record. But under Trump, even an alleged four-year-old immaterial misrepresentation in a personal civil case that the president lost merits the resources of the DOJ. They know they don't have to actually win to dispute the lives of Hoffman, Carroll, and chill other resources and critics. We can hardly think of a better example of the weaponization of government. Though, of course, the actual recipients of the slush fund are instead intended to be the insurrectionists and rioters that Trump wants to reward. This is who Trump is. But the attorneys and government functionaries who are actually carrying out this agenda are under no obligation to go along. As for the Hoffman probe, the actual facts are secondary to what's important here. This is one more notch in Trump's efforts to turn the machinery of the nation's federal justice system into a personal grievance-setting apparatus to go after personal and political foes. It would be comical if it weren't so disgusting and dangerous to our system of government, a spit in the face to the founders' vision of a democracy with the due process in contrast to the whims of a spiteful monarch.
1: Okay, now it's time for our obituaries, and today's obituaries are brought to you through a generous contribution from the Hamden Lions Club. Their motto is We Serve, and today we have six obituaries. From Ludlow, Florence Shea, formerly of Indian Orchard, passed away peacefully on Monday, June 1st. She was raised in Ludlow and was a 1955 graduate of Ludlow High School and the STCC Dental Program. She leaves her devoted children, Robert Motika and Barbara Shea Plant. Funeral services for Florence will be held on Saturday, June 6th, from the Ludlow Funeral Home. Visitation is Saturday morning with an 8:45 to 10:15 a.m. with a liturgy of Christian burial celebrated at 11 a.m. in Immaculate Conception Church in Indian Orchard with Father Piotr presiding. Her burial will follow the Mass in Island Pond Cemetery. And for additional information, you can visit https://www.ludlowfuneralhome.com. From Westfield, it is with heavy heart we are announcing the passing of Eric Nordstrom. Eric was born on October 10, 1986 in Lowell, Mass. And passed May 25th in Westfield, Mass. Eric is survived by his mother, Tim Parent, and his daughter. Oh, he's survived by his mother, I'm sorry, and his daughter, Annette Autumn, and his grandmother, Patricia Parent, his brother, Jason Nordstrom, and sister, Jennifer Nordstrom Santoro. Visitation will be held on Sunday, June 7th, 2026, from 1 to 4 p.m. at Colonial Forest Air Funeral and Cremation on Main Street in Agawam. Words of remembrance from family and friends will be shared at 4 p.m. Next, we have Louise Boissonnault, 82, who passed away on May 30th. She was born in Botwood, Newfoundland, on September 19th, 1943. She was raised and attended school in St. Raphael, Quebec, Canada, and immigrated to the United States in 1963. Louisette then attended Mansfield Beauty Academy in Springfield and was a hairdresser at Nina's Beauty Salon for over 40 years. She was a longtime resident of West Springfield. To cherish her memory, she leaves her daughter, Denise Thorne, and Nancy. Her daughters, Denise Thorne and Nancy Wheeler, and her Millie grandchildren. Also, She leaves her siblings, Diane Carone, Giselle Bernatzes, Michael Bernatzer, and Pierre Bernatzer, also Lise Bernatzer. Calling hours will be held on Saturday, June 6th, from 9 to 11 a.m., a Colonial Forest Deer funeral and cremation on Main Street in Agawam, followed by a service at 11 a.m. Burial will take place in St. Thomas the Apostle Cemetery. From Long Meadow, Kenneth Norman Kingsley, 91, passed away peacefully on April 24th, surrounded by his family and friends, leaving behind a remarkable legacy of integrity, vision, humor, and deep humanity. Born in Milford, Massachusetts, he attended Hopedale High School in Hopedale, Mass., and Rensselaer Polytech Institute in Troy, New York. While living and working in Metro Cleveland, Ohio, Ken met the love of his life, Carol. In the mid-1980s, anticipating changes in the market, Ken made the bold decision to pivot the company he had into emergency power generation, establishing Kinsley Power Systems. Later, around 2010, the business diversified into broad brush energy solution under the heading the Kinsley Group. Ken is survived by his wife, Carol, his children, Chris Kinsley Hancock and David Kinsley, and his grandchildren, Anastasia, Daisy, and Nathaniel. Ken's life will be celebrated on Saturday, June 6th at 11 a.m. at the First Church of Christ in Long Meadow Street, and streamed on www.firstchurchlongmeadow.org. Next, we have out of Chicopee, Vanessa Martins, the loved daughter of Helder and Maria Martins, passed away on May 30th at Bay State Hospital. She was born on November 26, 1980, and was a beautiful miracle who faced her early health challenges with quiet grace. While her time on earth was short, she was deeply loved and charged and changed our lives forever. She survived by her parents, and a private family service will be held to celebrate Vanessa's life at the Grease Funeral Home, and it's entrusted with arrangements for online condolences. Please visit www.greasefh.com. And lastly, Angela Breiko, 1929 to 2026. Angela and Bianca passed away on May 20th, 2026, in a local nursing home. She was the sister of Anthony Breiko and Carmela Connolly. Angelina was employed by the former William Carter Company of Springfield and retired in 1991. She was a lifelong resident of Springfield and a member of Our Lady of Mount Carmel Church in Springfield. We are currently coordinating Angelina's funeral arrangements. Any family members or friends who may have information regarding her next of kin or who wish to participate in her service are asked to contact Forestier Family and Creation at or at wecare@forestier.com as soon as possible so that service dates may be finalized. Thank you in advance for any information you may be able to provide. And those are our obituaries for today.
0: So it's time, I guess, we start our Dear Abby. We're pretty slim today. Okay, for Dear Abby, this is a very sad first one. Dear Abby, I recently saw on my daughter's phone that she's sending nude pictures to a Jameson whom she met online. My daughter is 29 and has a learning disability. She still lives at home with me and her father. She's not able to live on her own because of her disability. I once found out from a bank statement that she was giving thousands of dollars to an admirer who told her he needed money for his family. After we found out, she showed us the text that he had sent. He was telling her how beautiful she was and that they should get together one day. I told my husband about the nude photos, but he didn't want to talk to her about it. He said we should respect her privacy. How would you handle this, Abby? She doesn't have many friends, and she spends a lot of time on her phone and laptop. I want to do something, but I don't know where to start. Signed, Lost in New Hampshire. Dear Lost, start by helping your daughter help herself. The Arc of the United States, thearc.org, is an organization that provides advocacy and education for people with intellectual and developmental disabilities. On its website, you'll find links to short courses in digital literacy provided by AT&T. Help your daughter look through these materials so she understands the dangers of the internet. The information might help her see Jameson for who he really is. Another resource is the National Disability Rights Network, NDRN.org. There you'll find experts who can advise you on all kinds of disability-related topics. I wish you all the best as you take these important steps to protect your daughter. Dear Abby, we helped our eldest son, who is 35 and an engineer, buy a house 5 miles from us. A woman his friend introduced him to moved in with him a few years later. Against our advice, he married her last year. Her personality has always been difficult, non-collaborative, selfish, and demanding. They now have a baby because she convinced him that only she could raise a child for him. Now she will no longer allow our son to talk to us, visit, or let us see the baby, saying that we give her anxiety. I find it hard to believe as we never see her. I have tried talking to him, but to no avail. It's heartbreaking, and this is destroying the family. He doesn't reach out to his brother or sister either. What can be done? Sighed, devastated in California. Now, this is a man 35 years old. Dear Devastated, I'm sorry for your sadness and disappointment. The truth is, nothing can be done to change this unhappy situation. Your son has made his choice. That choice was his controlling wife. What you can do to lessen some of the pain is gather your other son and daughter around you. Continue living your lives in as pleasant and cohesive a fashion as you can. Always leave the door open for a reconciliation, but do not count on one.
1: That's it for the dear Abby?
0: Yep.
1: Okay, it's time then for the horoscope. And if today's your birthday, a change is in order that helps shape your year ahead. Don't deny yourself the right to explore and engage in situations and events that offer insight into new beginnings. Nothing is ever perfect. Gemini, change the dialogue to reflect your needs. Ask questions, show interest, and charm your way forward. Your input, dedication, and creativity will help you outshine anyone who wants to challenge you. Cancer, be honest with yourself and others. It's easy to dwell on the negative, but it's far more productive to let go of what isn't working for you and embrace something that is. Leo, put a plan together and participate in something that addresses issues of concern. A change to how you think and what you are willing to do will commence once you get your head wrapped around what's happening. Virgo, don't feel pressured to make a move or decision prematurely. Concentrate on how to help yourself first and then parlay your findings into helping those less fortunate. 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Don't commit to something to avoid opposition. 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Sagittarius, fixing up your space, vying for a new position and higher pay, or participating in something that intrigues you will all lead to changes in how you do things and who you associate with. Capricorn, a chance encounter will make your heart skip a beat. Focus on home, family, love, and romance, and less on outside influences trying to lead you astray. That was Capricorn. And for a 90-year-old like me, I don't know about love and romance coming into my life. And Aquarius, put the past behind you and structure your schedule to enhance your chance to use your talents for something lucrative and constructive. An opportunity to express yourself will lead to new beginnings. Make sure you are, Pisces, make sure you are doing what's best for you. Someone will lead you astray if you are gullible. Put more thought into making positive changes to your space. Aries, take a step back and ask questions and evaluate what's necessary. When in doubt, take a pass and don't look back. Focus on how you earn your living. And lastly, Taurus, pump it up. Work those muscles. Implement exercise into your routine or drum up entertaining activities you can do with friends. Participating in group activities will broaden your vision.
0: I think I'm too old and tired to be a Taurus. Okay, and now we have our almanac. In case you didn't realize, today is Thursday, June 4th, shopping cart day, the 155th day of 2026, and the 77th day of spring. Today in history, in 1912, Massachusetts became the first U.S. state to pass a minimum wage law. In 1917, the first Pulitzer Prizes were awarded. In 1942, the Battle of Midway began as the Japanese Navy launched a raid on Midway Island. Today's birthdays include opera singer Robert Merrill, actor Dennis Weaver, therapist and media personality Ruth Westheimer, actor Bruce Dern, publisher and real estate executive Mortimer Zuckerman, singer, songwriter, and actress Michelle Phillips, actor Keith David, journalist and author John Hockenberry, actor-comedian Rob Hubel, actor Noah Weil, actress Angelina Jolie, and actor T.J. Miller. Today's fact, the Treasury Department estimates that union members earn about 20% higher wages than their non-union counterparts. Today in sports, in 1927, the United States won golf's first ever Ryder Cup at, are you ready for a drum roll here? That was won at the Worcester County Club, Country Club in Massachusetts. We have two quotes for today. The first one is from Ruth Westheimer. While failure leaves a bitter taste in your mouth, the sweetness of winning more than makes up for it. You'll never win at anything unless you take a risk in the first place. And our second quote is by U.S. Representative George Miller from California. He said, "The trouble with eating Italian food is that 5 or 6 days later, you're hungry again." And that's our news today from the Springfield Republican. Stay tuned for more programming.
1: You know what, though? I found one more article here, and I think we have time for it. Out of Springfield by Ashley Potter. Weather lobster rolls plenty hot at White Lion Pride Lands lunch. It was plenty hot on Wednesday afternoon as temperature crept above 80 degrees. Things were also sizzling at the Pridelands White Lion Brewing's outdoor summer beer garden located in Tower Square Park as lobster rolls were freshly cooked and assembled. It was their first Wednesday lunchtime series of the summer held in partnership with the Springfield Business Improvement District. From 11:30 a.m. to 1:30 p.m., those that visited the park were treated to live music, cold drinks, and hot food. We're very excited to kick off the Pridelands season, and there was no better way than with beautiful Mother Nature, said Raymond Berry. He's the founder of White Lion Brewery. Also gave a nod to the morning's torch run by Special Olympics of Massachusetts, who also took place at Tower Square. Anyway, that was kind of neat. So,
0: Enjoy the weekend.
1: Yes.
2: Well, thank you both for reading to us today from the Springfield Republican. It is Thursday, June 4th, 2026, and as Sue mentioned, it is National Shopping Cart Day, so I hope you are all having a wonderful holiday. You're listening to Valley Eye Radio. Up next, we're going to hear from Martha with the Westfield News, followed by Jim with the Daily Hampshire Gazette. And then rounding out the news this morning, we'll hear from Andrea with the Greenfield Recorder. Have a very good day.
3: Hi, I'm Linda. I'll be reading a magazine article from People Magazine, May 25th, 2026 issue. Michelle Monaghan, A Lesson in Sun Safety. After facing melanoma, the White Lotus actress wants kids to learn from her mistakes, by Eileen Finan. As a teen growing up in rural Iowa, Michelle Monaghan spent her summers in the sun working in crop fields for extra cash without SPF. After a long winter, we saw it as an opportunity to get a tan, says the actress, 50, and during the school year, we'd go to the local tanning bed and buy ourselves a 10-pack. The White Lotus star blames that early sunscreen-free exposure for her own melanoma diagnosis about 15 years ago. I had to reflect on where I made some poor choices. So when she noticed that her 17-year-old daughter Willow's social media feed was filling up with influencers touting tanning beds, which have been shown to nearly triple melanoma risk, she decided she needed a heart-to-heart. She and I had a very thorough conversation about how that's not acceptable. Since her melanoma scare, Monaghan has become a vocal advocate for skin cancer awareness. She received an award from the Skin Cancer Foundation in May, and now she's spreading her message with a new book, a kid's book about sun safety. The book is part of a series that breaks down complex topics into kid-friendly language, and Monaghan says it was inspired by her own kids, Willow and Tommy, 12. I'm always like, let's surf, let's hang at the beach, let's go for a hike. So there was this disconnect of how to help my children understand the importance of being protected in the sun without fearing it. Raised in tiny Winthrop, Iowa, population 823, where all of our time was hanging outdoors during the summer, Monaghan would join friends when school was out to make $5 an hour detasseling corn or walking beans, pulling weeds between rows of soybeans. And I recall many summers getting pretty burnt. Prepping for homecoming and prom included trips to the tanning bed. Her melanoma appeared on the back of her calf, which would have been from laying on a tanning bed, she says. She dismissed the spot for a year until her husband, Peter White, a graphic artist and entrepreneur, urged her to see a doctor. Even after being diagnosed with the deadliest form of skin cancer, she didn't understand the seriousness. But White, who grew up in Australia, where skin cancer awareness is common, did. When I said to my husband, I guess I have melanoma, his face went white and he goes, Michelle, that's fatal if it's not found, recalls the actress, who remained cancer-free after her mole was removed, along with a chunk of my leg muscle, and who goes for skin checks twice a year. I was one of the lucky ones. I look at my husband and am like, you really saved my life. Now Monaghan, who has starred in the Mission Impossible series and will appear in the third season of Your Friends and Neighbors, makes a point of staying vigilant on set as well, while shooting the White Lotus in Thailand in bikinis and swimsuits under the sun all day. She and co-stars Carrie Coon and Leslie Bibb kept sunscreen in their characters' beach bags and were reapplying all the time, spraying each other. She says director Mike White was a huge proponent of, if you want to wear a hat or cover up during a scene, wear what makes you comfortable. At home, Monaghan says the message is clear. Her kids absolutely know how serious my diagnosis was. For them, wearing sunscreen and getting annual skin checks is as much a part of their health routine as brushing your teeth or going to the dentist, says Monaghan, who suggests parents let their kids pick out a sunscreen they like so that they'll be more likely to use it. Definitely a minimum of broad spectrum SPF 30, she says. Introducing these things to kids early is critical. If you have skin, you need protection. Sunscreen news on the horizon. For the first time in more than two decades, this summer, the U.S. Food and Drug Administration is expected to approve a new sunscreen ingredient. It's exciting, says Dr. Stephen Q. Wang, chair of the Photobiology Committee for the Skin Cancer Foundation. Bematrizinol, or BEMT, has been available in sunscreens in Europe for more than 15 years and provides broader spectrum UVB and UVA protection than what's currently on the market in the United States. And BEMT doesn't get absorbed into the bloodstream, Wang says. It combines easily with other ingredients, which means you can make sunscreen with a better feel so people want to use it. That's important because most people don't put on enough sunscreen to be effective. For full body coverage, you should use a shot glass's worth. Approval of BEMT may come too late for this year's beach season, but Wang says sunscreen should be the last line of defense. Your best choice, avoid the sun between 10 a.m. and 2 p.m. and cover up with a hat and clothing.
4: 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My Social Security helps you manage the present and plan for the future. Setting up a personal My Social Security account is quick, secure, and easy. 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
6: Hi, this is Kevin, and here is a positive note from the publishers of the reminder. Success does not come from what you attain, but from who you become. Success is not a big car or a big house. Success is you being big on the inside. When you're big on the inside, you can attract a big car. but the car does not make you. You make the car. Jim Rohn said, "We can have more than we've got because we can become more than we are." I hope you find reflection and positivity in this reading, and thank you for listening to Valley Eye Radio.
7: Hello, it's Martha with the Westfield News for Thursday, June 4, 2026. In front page news, Commission OKs plan to restore parts of North Pond, by Cliff Clark from Southwick. The Conservation Commission approved a plan it had been developing for over 6 months to restore the areas of the North Pond Conservation Area that had been severely eroded by foot traffic. The decision followed a site visit last week with several staff members of the state's Division of Fisheries and Wildlife. That all kind of fits right into our plan here, so that's excellent, said Commissioner Dennis Clark after Commission Coordinator Sabrina Pooler gave an overview of the plan and suggestions from Mass Wildlife staff. The Conservation Commission is focused on the most significant spot in the conservation area, the land just above the former King's Beach, which has a steep slope and bare soil caused by years of visitor foot traffic. Last year, the commission began developing a planting plan for that spot and other eroded areas, and chose the types of trees and shrubs to plant. They closed off what's considered the scenic trail, which leads down to the sandy beach, to limit access and give vegetation time to take root. The work couldn't start without the approval of Mass Wildlife and a negative determination by the commission, issued during the meeting, that the work wouldn't harm any areas under the state's Wetlands Protection Act. The plan is still awaiting approval from Mass Wildlife. Pooler said that during the site visit, the staffers had several suggestions for reestablishing vegetation on the eroded slope and proposed an alternative to the plantings. She said that instead of putting down loam for plantings and eliminating the need to keep them irrigated, throwing branches, trees, and stones into the gully areas could be an option. Over time, the soil will build up, and even in that time, we can do some like spot planting that might be easier for maintenance, Pooler said. If the commission decided to follow through with the new plantings, the official suggested adding sand to the loam to help drainage. They're worried about over time the loam will start slouching, which is like slipping down the hill. So if you add a little bit of sand in, it will help with drainage, Pooler said. The officials also suggested installing logs crosswise on the slope and straw wattles, also called straw worms or biologs, to reduce erosion. When the commission found a negative determination regarding the Wetlands Protection Act, it also approved three phases to restore the eroded areas. Phase one is essentially the plan to restore the bare slope. During the meeting, Pooler did not speak in detail about phase two, but included phase two in a report to the commission about the site visit, noting that it is in the area of one of several unapproved trails. Currently, there are only three approved trails. That area contains limited understory vegetation, a sparse or absent layer of plants, shrubs, and seedlings growing beneath a forest canopy, and visibly compacted soils, according to Pooler's report. Soil compaction could be responsible for the limited understory vegetation and could prevent root penetration and establishment of planned plantings. Pooler wrote that the Mass Wildlife staff suggested light scarification of soils using a garden rake may help improve rooting conditions and plant establishment. Pooler wrote that the downside of that would be an increased possibility of erosion, which could be mitigated using water bars such as shallow trenches or elevated bars to redirect stormwater. The plan for phase three is to use one of the eroded unapproved trails, which Pooler said appeared to be an old driveway, revegetate it with native plantings, and install a pea stone pathway. The proposed pathway would involve the construction of reinforced wooden framing sections filled with peystone to create a stabilized walking surface resistant to erosion and continued trail degradation. Pooler wrote in the commission report saying the pathway would be formally added to the approved trail list under the area's conservation restriction. I think the reason

0: 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The material being read is the copyright property of the publications being read. Access to this program is solely for persons who cannot read the original printed version due to a visual impairment or other disability. By continuing to listen, you confirm that you have such a condition.
1: Wing on the front page, VLIS, Burden of Data Centers Should Not Fall on Residents, by Chris Mazza from Westfield. Acknowledging that the use of AI and the need for supporting data centers are not only becoming a fact of life, but also a potential economic boon for the state, State Senator John VLIS renewed his push for assurances that the energy and water impacts of these centers do not impact local ratepayers. The Executive Office of Economic Development issued final regulations for new tax incentive programs designed to entice investors in the emerging technology to develop data centers in the state in March. I firmly believe that Massachusetts needs to continue to be a leader of technological innovation and advancement. In fact, I think it is vital for Massachusetts to remain a competitive with other states. However, these advances cannot be borne on the backs of residents, VLIS said in a statement Tuesday. Today's costs already put enough strain on residents' wallets, and that is why I firmly believe that any costs associated with data centers should fall squarely on the facilities that are directly responsible for the increased usage. Among the potential projects is a $2.75 billion center on a 10-acre parcel on Service Star Industrial Way, proposed by West Mass Area Development Corp. With rising energy rates already a concern for local consumers, Thomas Flaherty, general manager for Westfield Gas and Electric, told the Republican earlier this year that the power draw from such a development would be the equivalent of the peak load required for the entire city of Westfield, 85 megawatts. Another set of developers is proposing a $200 million, 20-megawatt data center for a vacant property in Holyoke on the Connecticut River. Historically known as the Hamden Papers Complex, which closed after 140 years in business in 2022, it was most recently the home of a cannabis-growing facility. That project, which developers say involves an orphaned power supply, is smaller and would require only approximately 20 megawatts. VLIS, a Democrat from Westfield, whose district also includes Holyoke, penned a pair of letters to the Executive Office of Economic Development expressing concerns about the potential energy strain posed by data centers. He sent the first letter in October 2025 as the EOED was developing the regulations. The final regulations require any developer applying for state tax incentive program to provide information on peak energy demand. Following the release of the regulations in March, VLIS reiterated in an April letter that costs associated with increased energy usage or consumption should absolutely not fall to the residents of our communities. The City Council scheduled a June 18 public hearing on a proposed 12-month moratorium on data centers in the City of Westfield. City Councilor Kristen Mello, Chair of the Natural Resources Subcommittee, presented the motion, which also called for sharing the proposal with the Planning Board, passed unanimously. Mello said she had drafted what a moratorium for data centers would look like, giving the same definition as the one used by the state. She said a moratorium must state a specific time frame, exactly what the council needs the time for, and what they are going to do in that time. She said the draft asks for a year, extendable only if public health is in danger, which will allow the city to look at what the environmental and public health consequences of these installations are, and to get expert information on where in the city they can go without causing danger. And last on the front page, inaugural run for RMC 5K at Stanley Park slated for June 7. By Debbie Gardner from Westfield. June 7 is traditionally a day set aside to celebrate those

0: who have survived their cancer journeys. But for the newly formed nonprofit Tactical Tone Memorial Foundation, it is also a day to remember one who's fallen. On June 7, the nonprofit will remember the life and spirit of Westfield resident Antonio Angel Ortiz with its inaugural Run for RMC 5K on the trails at Stanley Park. Ortiz died on March 15, 2025 at age 24 at Bay State Medical Center from renal medullary carcinoma, a rare and aggressive form of kidney cancer. RMC is usually diagnosed at late stages and has limited treatment options. Tactical Tone's inaugural Run for RMC 5K is planned as both a fundraiser for the nonprofit and a way to spread awareness of this rare cancer. The event will offer several options to participate. There will be a chip-timed 5K trail walk/run, a non-timed 5K walk/run, and a one-mile walk designed for all abilities. Registration, check-in, and bib pickup begins at 8:30 a.m., with the first race stepping off at 10 a.m. In addition to the race, event activities will include face painting, music, light refreshments, and an opportunity for participants to learn more about renal medullary carcinoma and the foundation's mission. People of all fitness levels and abilities are encouraged to attend. For more information, including detailed race trail maps, visit tacticaltone.org/runforme. Race day registration is available. Proceeds from the event will support Tactical Tone Memorial Foundation's educational efforts, programming, and they will help promote research into renal medullary carcinoma. Jennifer McKenna, founder and president of Tactical Tone Memorial Foundation, said she founded the nonprofit in November 2025 in memory of Ortiz, who was her son. The foundation's name, Tactical Tone, is derived from Ortiz's nickname. An active young man who loved hiking and the outdoors, McKenna said her son prided himself on being prepared for every type of situation. He would sit at the house and prepare his bags. He would be ready for any situation, McKenna said. If anybody needed anything, he would have it. Everybody called him Tactical Tone. She said hosting the race on June 7 seemed a fitting way to remember her son and acknowledge all those on a cancer journey. National Cancer Survivors Day is about honoring strength, resilience, and the people forever impacted by cancer, she said. Although Antonio lost his battle with RMC at just 24 years old, his story continues to inspire this mission. We are committed to ensuring that his legacy creates awareness, supports the community, and inspires hope for others affected by this disease. When asked, McKenna said she doesn't have a specific fundraising goal for this event. The biggest thing is getting the information out there and letting people know what it is and letting them know about this cancer and how it can affect their family, she said. There is a big connection between RMC and sickle cell my family wasn't aware of at the time, and we would like to help people ask questions and to recognize some of the symptoms and seek medical attention sooner than later. Unfortunately, this cancer isn't diagnosed until it is at later stages. Everything we do, everything that is raised, will go back into the foundation for future programming, McKenna continued. We definitely want to support RMC awareness and advocacy and research. We also want to create programs that promote Antonio's passions, outdoor access, and scholarships that honor his legacy. Run for RMC 5K at Stanley Park is presented by Kinetic Engine Systems, Massachusetts Operations. Additional sponsors as of press time include Greg's Auto Repair, Whip City Fiber, Heather DBY, a Slight Edge Salon, Marsha Olkowski, in memory of Antonio Ortiz, and the Griffin and Gamble families. 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Some events in the area: in Huntington, Memory Cafe. The Hilltown Memory Cafe is held weekly on Wednesdays at 2 p.m. at Stanton Hall at 26 Russell Road. This weekly cafe provides seniors with activities while their caregivers participate in a support group. The cafe is open to all with and without memory issues. The cafe is made possible by a grant from Highland Valley Elder Services through funding under the Federal Older Americans Act, and by a grant from the Huntington Cultural Council, a local agency, which is supported by the Mass Cultural Council, a state agency. For more information, contact Crystal Wright Partika by calling 413-685-5283. In Southwick, scavenger hunt. Through June 6, find all the safari animals hidden in the children's room at the Southwick Public Library and win a prize. In Westfield, Homeless Cat Project. June is Adopt a Cat Month, and the Westfield Homeless Cat Project is filled with cats and kittens. Adoption clinics are held every Saturday from noon to 4 p.m. and also by appointment during the week. For more information, contact Denise at Denise, S-I-N-I-C-O, at hotmail.com, and visit the Facebook page at Westfield Homeless Cat Project Adoptions for updates and events. Those not ready to adopt are asked to consider fostering a cat or kitten in need or making a monetary donation or canned friskies and fancy feast. Wish lists are also posted on Amazon. Donated items can be sent to or dropped off at 1124 East Mountain Road at any time. Sound Healing. Sound Healing for Adults with Mystic Willow will take place at the Westfield Athenaeum on Wednesday, June 10, from 6 to 7 p.m. Registration is required. The first 20 or so patrons can enjoy the full experience. Anyone after the first 20 will be able to sit in the bleachers instead of laying down. Book Club. The Book Club for Adults will meet at the Westfield Athenaeum on Thursday, June 11, from 12:45 to 1:45 p.m. Book club picks this year were voted on by patrons who attended last year's book club. A list of the picks can be found at the website at westath.org/bookclubs. You can also pick up a printed copy of this year's list at the circulation desk in person. Registration is required. Meditative Dance. A meditative dance class for adults will take place on Friday, June 12, from 10 to 11 a.m. This one-hour NIA class taught by Laurel Lenski, a NIA white belt instructor holding degrees in dance and expressive art therapy, blends dance, martial arts, and mindfulness practices to support strength, mobility, balance, and body awareness. Set to music, the class guides participants through expressive movement sequences that emphasize sensation, alignment, intention, and ease rather than forcing or pushing the body. No prior dance or fitness experience is required, and registration is also required. And Athenaeum closed. The Westfield Athenaeum will be closed on Monday, June 19, in observance of Juneteenth. And today's Pride honoree. William Dorsey Swan, 1860 to 1925. William Dorsey Swan, he, him, remains one of the most overlooked figures in LGBTQ plus history. Born into slavery and emancipated at the end of the Civil War, Swan recognized the urgent need his community had in the late 19th century for safety, joy, and self-expression. He organized secret drag balls in Washington, D.C., and boldly called himself the Queen of Drag, one of the earliest known uses of that term. These gatherings were far more than parties. They were acts of cultural preservation and resistance. They featured the cakewalk, a dance rooted in enslaved communities that would later influence voguing, linking Swan's world to modern ballroom culture and even RuPaul's Drag Race. When police raided the House of Swan on his 30th birthday, he did something unprecedented. He filed a legal petition demanding the right to assemble in drag. Though the courts denied his petition, historians now recognize it as the first legal claim for queer assemblage rights in U.S. history, a milestone in the long arc of LGBTQ plus liberation. A century before Stonewall, he asserted his identity and the rights of his community with extraordinary courage. In Sports, See Unicorns Down Starfires by Tony Hernandez, special to the Westfield News from Westfield. Early runs from the Norwich Sea Unicorns put a morning matchup out of reach as the three-time defending Futures Collegiate Baseball League champions downed the Westfield Starfires 9-2 on Tuesday. The loss dropped Westfield to a 3-4 record. The Starfires were looking to fight their way back into the win column in a rematch with Norwich on Wednesday at Bullens Field. Dear Annie by Annie Lane. When new friends outshine old ones. Dear Annie, my dearest friend and I go back 50 years. We've seen each other through everything, highs and lows. Recently, I became disabled and can no longer drive. I'm also a widow. I'm not asking anyone to chauffeur me around, but a phone call here and there would be lovely. She lives just a short distance away, yet she visits only about once a month and texts or calls infrequently. She has never offered to run an errand. I always tell her how much her visits mean to me. What makes it sting a little more is that friends I've known only a fraction of the time are absolute angels. They call, check in, show up and say, visiting is good for all of us. She's married and family-oriented with children and grandchildren nearby. I realize she's a senior too and has only so much time and energy. Maybe I expect too much, but am I wrong to feel a little hurt? Signed, Disappointed But Loyal. Dear Disappointed But Loyal, your newer friends have stepped into a role your old friend may simply not know how to fill. 50 years of friendship was built on a different version of you, one who didn't need much. She may be uncomfortable, avoidant, or quietly grieving the change herself. None of that excuses the silence, but it might explain it. Let your newer friends carry what she can't. Save your oldest friendship for what it still is, and try not to penalize for what it isn't. Dear Annie, I've struggled with insomnia since high school. I'm 62 now, so we're talking over 4 decades of staring at the ceiling. Everyone swears by the same remedy. Focus on your breathing. Inhale, exhale, bring your mind back when it wanders. My father learned it in the Air Force and swore by it his whole life. But it backfires on me completely. The moment I focus on my breath, my brain turns it into a new anxiety spiral. Am I breathing too deep, too shallow, too slow? What if I hyperventilate? I've turned the cure into its own condition. I'm not writing to despair. Sleep always comes eventually. But I have no suggestions on a fix-all. I haven't found my solution. I just want people to know that the breathing trick, helpful as it is for many, doesn't work for everyone. Is there any hope for those of us who can't even relax correctly? Signed, Overthinking the Inhale. Dear Overthinking, you've managed to turn relaxation into its own source of anxiety, which honestly isn't unusual for a certain kind of mind. For some people, directed focus acts as a spotlight rather than a dimmer. Try redirecting attention outward instead. Ambient sound, a fan, something low and consistent. The goal is to occupy your brain enough that it stops auditing itself. 4 decades is also long enough to loop in a doctor or sleep specialist. This is solvable, and you shouldn't have to spend hours each night staring at the ceiling. You may never find a fix-all, but the right support can get you a lot closer to a full night's sleep. And our hints from Heloise. Sounding the alarm to help find a car. Dear Heloise, the key fob for my 4-year-old Toyota can be pressed to lock or unlock my car, and it also can be pressed to sound the home alarm. If I can't find my car in a large lot, I hold the key fob over my head, press the horn button, and follow the sound. This is especially helpful because my car is white, which is a predominant color for vehicles. From Joe in Houston. Looking for a sign. Dear Heloise, it's impossible to get lost in an airport, Everywhere you go, there's signage. Even if you've never been to a particular airport before, you won't get lost as long as you can read. Why don't hospitals follow this example? Hospitals are mazes, and finding your way through most of them is a logistical nightmare. Hospitals get a clue. From Meg in St. Louis. Pack shoes easily. Dear Heloise, one of the easiest hacks for packing shoes when traveling is to stuff your shoes with socks and cover each shoe with a disposable shower cap. The shower caps don't take up extra space, and they can last for many trips if they're being handled carefully. They can also be doubled up with the cap over the bottom of the shoe and another one covering the top of the shoe if needed. You can mark the inside or outside so that you don't accidentally put the dirty side with your luggage. Being able to separate my shoes and tuck them into separate nooks and crannies is helpful. Packs of a dozen or more shower caps can be purchased inexpensively online, and as you travel, you can pick up the occasional replacement cap from a hotel's vanity set. I've traveled to Europe for months at a time, sometimes with carry-on luggage, and this method has been very helpful. From Sherry in Camarillo, California. Sherry, as a veteran traveler, I've always loved ideas that make life a little safer and cleaner while traveling. When I traveled, I used this method to cover my shoes, and it worked beautifully. I have also used freezer bags, which I recycled many times to keep my shoes from spreading dirt and germs on my clothes. Thanks for the hint. From Heloise. And microchipped pets. Dear Heloise, Anne M. recently wrote to you with a suggestion about calling animal control for stray cats. As a shelter volunteer, I must say that here in Tucson, Arizona, we and the Humane Society have insufficient resources to pick up healthy cats. Instead, we recommend taking a friendly stray to any vet clinic to check for a microchip, which is free, and search for the owner. Also, a post online and or flyers in the neighborhood might help reunite a missing cat with their family. From Carol, from the Pima Care Animal Center Cat Volunteer. Carol, this is an excellent idea to return a cat to its owner. And for those who have cats, have them microchipped the next time they get their shots. From Heloise. And that is the Westfield News for Thursday, June 4, 2026. This has been Martha. 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
4: This is Valley Eye Radio, and I'm Jim Palermo, reading from the Daily Hampshire Gazette for Thursday, June 4th, 2026, and it's good to be with you again. Let's start off, as usual, with the weather forecast for the next several days. Today we expect a high of 92, hot sunshine, then partly sunny, with the winds from the west-southwest, 6 to 12 miles per hour. Tonight, the low will be around 53, It will be mainly clear with the winds from the west, 4 to 8 miles per hour. And on Friday, a high of 91, a low of 60. Partly sunny and toasty conditions with the winds from the west, 6 to 12 miles per hour. And then on Saturday, a high of 91, a low of 67. An afternoon thunderstorm in spots, and it will be hot with the winds from the west-southwest, 8 to 16 miles per hour. And on Sunday, a high of 79, a low of 51, showers, and a heavier thunderstorm with the winds from the north-northeast, 4 to 8 miles per hour. And then on Monday, a high of 69, a low of 49, partly sunny and humid with the winds from the east-northeast at 8 to 16 miles per hour. And now turning to the news on the front page of today's Daily Hampshire Gazette. From Northampton, neither snow nor rain nor gloom of night can stop the U.S. Postal Service, but a territorial tom turkey has managed to halt mail delivery in Ward 3. Residents in the neighborhood around Parsons, Market, and Cherry have not received their mail after a wild turkey has ruffled some feathers, allegedly harassing neighbors and mail carriers. Marshall Poe lived in his house on Cherry Street for approximately 9 years. He said he has come to know and appreciate his local mail carrier and explained that he has almost always been satisfied with his neighborhood's prompt mail service until last week, when he did not receive mail for more than 2 days. I contacted the post office to find out, and they said it was an animal control issue, that there was some animal interfering with the delivery of the mail, Poe said. They said, yes, that's right, and it's a turkey. Although Poe reported on Wednesday, June 3rd, that the mail delivery has resumed, Animal Control Officer Dawn Eblacher noted that the turkey has been an intermittent problem in the neighborhood for nearly a year. Ubelacker explained that while turkeys are not inherently dangerous creatures, this male turkey has reportedly damaged cars by pecking at its own reflection, as well as the roofs of houses. The bird has even reportedly chased people pushing strollers down the street. I mean, the people were, not the turkey, I would assume. We encouraged residents to stop feeding it because it was just becoming so habituated to people. It now doesn't really have a fear of people anymore, Ubelacher said, noting that she intends to begin issuing fines to residents who are caught feeding the turkey. The situation just seemed to be escalating when the turkey was at one point cornering the mail carriers on people's porches and really just causing some legitimate fear. We educated the neighborhood against feeding the turkey and the fact that feeding wildlife in Northampton is a violation of a city ordinance, but just doesn't seem to be taking effect. It's the second time in the last year that a turkey has stolen the show in Northampton, after a loner bird named Sandwich became something of a local celebrity and a public health hazard after hanging around Cooley Dickinson Hospital for the better part of a year. In February, a Huntington woman saw Sandwich on her drive home and took it home with her, saying that she was concerned for the turkey and driver's safety. In Massachusetts, it's illegal to trap and relocate or move any live animal from one location to another. Even licensed problem animal control agents are restricted from relocating animals. While Poe explained that he loves animals and does not wish to see anything happen to the turkey, he worries that the bird's behavior in his Ward 3 neighborhood has put those who have important documents or medication delivered to them through the Postal Service at risk. He added that since the turkey wanders the street, obstructing vehicles, it poses a safety threat to motorists. Despite his love for animals, Poe worries that the turkey's aggressive behavior compromises the safety of neighbors dependent on the Postal Service for essential documents and life-saving medications. Beyond the mail delivery crisis, he noted that the birds wandering the streets and obstructing vehicles creates ongoing hazards for drivers. The turkey wanders around the middle of the street, and the way people drive on Market Street is crazy. They drive really fast, and I have seen people screech to a halt to avoid hitting the turkey, Poe said. I've seen them dodge out of the way of the turkey, practically to the sidewalks, to keep from hitting it. It's only a matter of time and somebody has a big accident because of the turkey, and that's a public safety hazard. Ward 3 resident Katie Wright, who lives on Northampton Avenue, said that although she has seen the turkey charge United States Postal Service trucks, most mail carriers she encountered laugh off the situation as a nuisance rather than a threat. Still, Wright has witnessed the turkey leading hens into the gardens and on a few occasions returned home to find the flock perched in her driveway. I have encountered him on Market Street, and there are regularly turkeys in my yard, sometimes a lone tom, but sometimes, especially in the fall, there's a flock of turkeys around with one tom and a bunch of females, she said. I have a wildlife camera in my garden, and they regularly set it off and sometimes peer right in it. Recalling an incident when she had to help a postal worker by chasing the aggressive bird away from a mail truck, Wright admitted she still enjoys having the turkey around. However, she understands why those trying to do their jobs see it as a hassle. I kind of love that we have so much wildlife walking around, and I find the turkey amusing, Wright said. I don't feel threatened by him, but yeah, I understand mail carriers are in a different situation. I'm having a little trouble with my voice today. I think it's the pollen in the air or something. I never had allergies until, well, actually this year, as a matter of fact. So please put up with my scratchy voice, and hopefully it will improve over the course of our reading. Scott Merzbach reports from Hadley that three firefighter positions lost last year will be restored, and current school and town services will be maintained after voters narrowly supported the larger of two Proposition 2.5 tax cap overrides on Tuesday. With just 12 votes to spare, voters approved a $1.5 million override by a 928-916 tally. A smaller $850,000 override also passed, but by a much wider margin, 1,129-716. Under state law, the larger amount will be enacted and added to the $22.37 million operating budget for fiscal year 2027, which annual town meeting adopted last month. Turnout was 46%, with 1,858 of the 3,996 registered voters casting ballots. A steady stream of voters came to the Hadley Senior Center throughout the day, where the covered outdoor patio had three groups raising money. The Friends of the Hadley Senior Center providing numerous baked goods, the Edward Hopkins Education Foundation selling its Grown in Hadley apparel, and Hopkins Academy students who will be traveling to Guatemala in 2027. Among those supporting the override were Steve and Ann Kelly, who, like many, had youngsters in tow, in their case, two grandchildren who will soon be public school students. The Kellys noted that a homemade sign supporting the override at their daughter-in-law's home reads, "Educated kids make educated voters." The couple said that they understand that the budget situation is out of the town's control. What's happening at the federal level is causing problems at the local level, Steve Kelly said. Money is getting sucked up to the top, so we have to make up for it here, Annie Kelly said. Like many concerned for student welfare, they heeded the warning that the schools would have to eliminate 10.6 full-time equivalents, reduce extracurriculars and athletics, and diminish preschool and special education if the overrides failed. With the override passing, current services will be maintained at the school, while the fire department will be able to return to having two full-time firefighters per shift. Those who oppose the override, like former select board member Dan Dutkiewicz, said that mistakes and misjudgments by town officials had put Hadley in a different position. We should have never been in this situation, he said, speaking from a shady lawn between the senior center and Hadley Public Library. He said many people on fixed incomes can't afford the tax increase, yet override supporters made it appear those against were school opponents. Nobody wants to lay off anyone in the schools, he said. Dutkiewicz, I hope I'm pronouncing that correctly, said that the town had the ability to continue using free cash and to explore other ideas, such as a split tax rate that would mean commercial properties pay more. He said splitting the tax rate should be put to a non-binding vote. He is also concerned the town went 18 months without a permanent town administrator. Angela Matusko of Middle Street, another override opponent talking to voters about her position, stood across from those with large signs in support of the override. She questioned why town officials put the preschool program on the chopping block when it's a source of revenue. Today's vote marked a shift in voter attitude after a larger $2.25 million override failed last September. Both the select board and the finance committee supported the smaller $850,000 override this time, but only the select board was in favor of the larger $1.5 million amount. Members of that elected board had said they believed residents had seen that they took things seriously, making cuts to the fire department and closing the human resources department, along with other steps to streamline. While she voted against last year's override, Melinda Nielsen of Middle Street said that she supports this year's proposal, even though it would cost her and her partner, Harry von Dolowski, a member of the Finance Committee, an additional $40 per month, or about $480 annually. Nielsen speculated that the motivating factor would be outage, and this time the anger was on behalf of school children and public safety. Every town is falling behind. I love Hadley. It's a fantastic place to live, and I don't want it to fall apart, Nielsen said. For an average home assessed at $475,929, the current property tax bill is $5,454 and will increase by about $514 with the larger override passing. Leslie Elliott of Mount Warner Road, a regular at the Senior Center, said she fears not having fire coverage and education for children, so is glad that voters would decide. I went to previous meetings and was sort of discouraged because I would like to see the override pass, Elliott said. In the end, Elliott said no matter what the outcome, she was pleased to see so many neighbors cast ballots. Whichever way it goes, it's good to see people using their rights in a democracy. That's the way it should be, Elliott said before the polls closed. Emily Klein reports from South Hadley that while most of the conversation in recent months has revolved around municipal spending and town government, a new group has turned its attention to the other growing bodies in town, the fire districts. About two dozen residents are collaborating with former and current district personnel to study a potential merger of Fire District 1 and 2. The district merger study group will bring in an outside consultant to deep dive into the complexities, costs, and benefits of combining the two districts. I am not interested in having another report on paper to have another report on paper, said Christine Phillips, a study of the district merger study group. I want the person who will be potentially supporting us to give us specific things that need to be done or should be done in a 1-3, 3-5, and 5-10 year periods, like marching orders. This marks the fifth time South Hadley's district governments will study the impacts of a merger. Outside consultants assisted with merger studies in 1983, 1990, 2003, and 2024, 1983, 1990, 2003, and 2024. Well, some studies concluded that a merger would significantly improve services and efficiency. Others recommended maintaining the existing structure. South Hadley's two fire districts operate as separate quasi-municipal government servings different sections of town. Each district includes a fire department and water department. District 1 encompasses the two-thirds of town near South Hadley Falls, while District 2 covers Mount Holyoke and the Village Commons areas. They urge proposed would examine combining those services under a single district structure. There were times when District 2 has been under more financial pressure, and there have been times when District 1 has, said Brzezinski, another member of the District Merger Study Group and author of the 2024 Shared Services Report. There has never really been a time when both districts could come together and find a solution that works best for both. South Hadley residents communicated a clear desire for a district merger in 2024 when a non-binding ballot question on the topic passed by a 2-to-1 margin, a vote that came 16 years after the same question failed. The idea reemerged this spring when the town faced a significant budget shortfall. Voters ultimately rejected the $9 million and $11 million Proposition 2.5 override requests, prompting residents to demand that their governing bodies investigate all cost-saving options. Status quo is fine when you can afford it, Phillips said. We, like so many other towns and cities, are in an issue where the status quo doesn't work anymore because it's not financially feasible. Two districts, one town. Both fire districts born from a need for better fire and water service. According to South Hadley Fire Department, Districts 1 and 2 shared services preliminary report, not all residents in the village of South Hadley Falls had easy access to a consistent water supply in the 1800s for daily activities and fighting fires, especially in hilly areas. The community established Fire District 1 in 1858, and in 1872, the legislature expanded its authority to raise money and build a better water system. Fire District 1 served all of South Hadley until April of 1909, when the northern section of town opted to create its own fire district. The town had expanded since the formation of District 1, and the horse-drawn fire engine took too long to travel from South Hadley Falls to other areas of town. When a major fire broke out at Mount Holyoke College Seminary building in 1896, the fire service was too late to save the building. Between the time that the disastrous fire had happened and the district was formed, the combustion engine became a thing, Brzezinski said. By the time the district was formed, they properly had a fire engine, not just a horse and wagon. The districts are separate quasi-municipal corporations with many of the same powers as the towns and cities. When Massachusetts voters approved Proposition 2.5 in 1980, utility districts were exempted by the law 2.5% levy limit, Brzezinski said. This year, District 1 increased its tax levy by 6%, while District 2 raised its levy by 5%. Because the districts can raise revenue independent of the town, the town's levy cap, Brzezinski said that they help cushion South Hadley's municipal budget from additional financial pressure. It's a safety belt for the town, Brzezinski said. It's why the town has been able to operate for so long without raising property taxes above 2.5%. As the district grew, their operations became starkly different. District 2, for instance, has its own water supply at Dry Brook Well, but District 1 purchases water from the Quabbin Reservoir. With changing regulations and an increase in call volume, the two fire districts have already begun collaborating to provide South Hadley with the best service. District 1 offers advanced life support, medical services for District 2 at a cost. The districts also assist each other in emergencies, borrow equipment, and train together. Under the $6.2 million fiscal year 2027 budget, District 1 employs 26 full-time firefighters and 10 call firefighters, 7 water department staff, and 2 clerk treasurer staff. Fire District 2 has 4 full-time firefighters and over 20 call staff. The water department has 5 staff members. All staff and capital costs for fiscal year 2027 have come in at $3.1 million. Within the last year, the water departments at both districts have implemented 2 of the shared service recommendations from the 2024 report. Brzezinski said the districts received a $100,000 IT grant from the Division of Local Services to upgrade and expand the wireless metering system. The funds will bring District 1 to the same level as District 2 and reduce meter reading to a fraction of its previous time. Otherwise, the districts have yet to expand shared services. We're maxed at the collaboration we can do, District 2 Fire Captain Michael Neal said. We're 2 separate departments, so that's as far as it goes. Phillips says it's too early to say whether the study group's efforts will result in a merger. According to Brzezinski, the group will likely produce a report in mid to the late fall. This will give the Division of Local Services time to audit the districts and release their findings. You're talking about people's jobs. You're talking about people's futures. There has to be a level of respect, of courtesy, when discussing that, Phillips said. You can go in and just say, we're going to do this. You have to be thoughtful and fair. But that's where the transparency comes in. During their first meeting on May 14, the members agreed that any change to the districts must not come at the expense of quality service. Everyone sits at the table together, has the same vision, and makes it a better asset to the community, O'Neill said. You don't go backwards. If you can show that it will be a better service for everyone, we're on board, he said. I feel my voice is giving out, but let's press on, okay? Samuel Gelinas reports from Northampton that Daniel Nye doesn't have big shoes to fill. He has clown-sized ones to step into. As the city's new Veterans Service Director, pending City Council confirmation Thursday following his nomination by Mayor Gina Louise Sciarra, Nye will succeed Steve Connor, who retired last month after 22 years in this role. Before taking the job in 2004, Connor worked at a variety of jobs, including as a clown at birthday parties and picnics. Little did Nye know that he and Connor had crossed paths years before they became colleagues. Later in life, Nye realized a photograph of himself at age 7 showed Connor making a balloon animal. By coincidence, the two eventually worked side by side, and now Nye is preparing to take over Connor's office in what is called a full circle moment. I made the joke that with his legacy here, I don't just have big shoes to fill, I have clown shoes to fill, said Nye. Nye has worked alongside Connor as a veteran service officer for the past 4 years, and he doesn't intend to reinvent the wheel. Nye said that despite the numerous positives of serving in the military. Negatives include a bureaucratic approach, but that is the opposite approach that Connor brought to the job, he said. It is the opposite of bureaucratic. It is profoundly people-focused, he said. I'm far less concerned with building my own legacy as I am with just continuing this culture of service that we have here. I think we do a lot of great work here. I think we do have a good reputation for a reason, and it's because it's about the people. As director of Veterans Services for Northampton, Nye oversees the Central Hampshire Veterans Services, which provides support services to veterans in 14 communities. The district oversees some 70% of Hampshire County, with about 4,500 veterans. The primary role of this position will be to orchestrate a four-person team to connect veterans with federal, state, and local resources, including low-income benefits, counseling, medical help, employment searches, among other services. While these are the routine aspects of his role, Nye also takes on the role during a transitional time for the veterans community. As local American Legions and Veterans of Foreign Wars of the United States, the VFWs, shutter due to declining membership, his role will involve strategizing how to bring veterans together. What does the veterans community look like going forward, he asked, posing it as a central question for his office to ponder. Over half the veterans in this area are Vietnam-era veterans, and so when that era is gone, when the generation is gone, the numbers will be so small you won't have what there once was. Thinking outside of the box will be the key, he said. In addition to holding monthly breakfasts or lunches, he also thinks that newer ideas, such as video game nights, may unlock a way to build community for the younger generation of those who have served. Nye, who entered the National Guard in 2008, is part of this younger generation of veterans. He started out as a military intelligence officer and later served in Afghanistan from 2011 to 2012 as a battalion intelligence officer for the Massachusetts National Guard Infantry Division. He is still an Army reservist with 4 years left until retirement. Aside from his time deployed, Nye has spent his entire life in Hampshire County, growing up in Chesterfield and Williamsburg, where he now lives with his wife and two children. He is a member of the American Legion in Haydenville. Around Nye's new office is memorabilia of family members who have served. Despite growing up riveted by the stories that his grandparents and uncles who served would share, his father didn't recommend Nye enter the military. I came from a military family, though. My father never encouraged it, Nye said, adding that his father advised him to at least attend college first. So that's what he did, majoring in history with a focus on early American history and the modern Middle East. His experience included studying abroad in Cairo, Egypt. Since childhood, Nye has been a burning enthusiasm for history, particularly military history. He has used this passion over the past 5 years to uncover the stories of some 30 local veterans who have died in combat. Each of them has been remembered with medals of liberty an award from the governor given to families of those who have died while serving. Quoting Joseph Stalin, who said, "One death is a tragedy, a million is a statistic,

0: 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The material being read is the copyright property of the publications being read. Access to this program is solely for persons who cannot read the original printed version due to a visual impairment or other disability. By continuing to listen, you confirm that you have such a condition.
1: Veterans Service District, she said, with an additional 18 years of military leadership, Dan is the right person to step into this role, she said. And for a change of pace, let's take a look at Today in History, the Associated Press feature. Today is Thursday, June 4, the 155th day of 2026. There are 210 days left in the year. On June 4th, 1989, hundreds, perhaps thousands, of pro-democracy demonstrators and dozens of soldiers are estimated to have been killed when Chinese troops crushed a seven-week-long protest by demonstrators occupying Beijing's Tiananmen Square. Also, in 1812, the U.S. House of Representatives passed its first declaration of war against Britain, approving the measure by a vote of 79 to 49. In 1919, Congress approved the 19th Amendment to the U.S. Constitution, which said that the right of Americans to vote shall not be denied or abridged by the United States or by any state on account of sex. The amendment was then sent to the states for ratification. In 1940, during World War II, the Allied military completed an evacuation of more than 338,000 troops from Dunkirk, France. Also in 1940, British Prime Minister Winston Churchill declared in a speech to the House of Commons, "We shall fight to the beaches, we shall fight on the landing grounds, we shall fight in the fields and in the streets, we shall fight in the hills, we shall never surrender." In 1942, World War II naval battle of Midway began, which resulted in a decisive American victory against Japan and marked a turning point in the war in the Pacific. In 1986, Jonathan J. Pollard, a former U.S. Navy intelligence analyst, pleaded guilty in Washington to conspiring to deliver national defense information to Israel. He was sentenced to life in prison. Pollard would be released on parole in November of 2015. In 1990, Dr. Jack Kevorkian carried out his first publicly assisted suicide, helping Janet Atkins, a 54-year-old Alzheimer's patient from Portland, Oregon, end her life in Oakland County, Michigan. Kevorkian died in 2011. In 1998, a federal judge sentenced Terry Nichols to life in prison without parole for his role in the 1995 bombing of the Alfred P. Murrah Federal Building in Oklahoma City, which killed 168 people. In 2018, Saudi Arabia issues its first driver's license to 10 women as the first step that month by the ultra-conservative kingdom in lifting the world's only ban on women driving. A reminder, you're listening to Valley Eye Radio and readings from the Daily Hampshire Gazette for Thursday, June 4th, 2026. And it's at this portion time in our program that we pause to pay our respects to those who have recently passed away. Dorothy Newman, 89, of East Hampton, passed on May 29th. The family is holding calling hours on Sunday, June 7, from 4 to 6 p.m. at the Mitchell Funeral Home in East Hampton.

0: A funeral service will also be held at Mitchell's funeral home, but as no date has been published in her obituary, I suggest you contact the funeral home for more information. And Audrey D. Pendergast, 90, of Warwick, Massachusetts, passed on June 1st. She was the wife of the late Raymond J. Pendergast and is survived by her children, Raymond Jr., Nancy, Jane, and Beth. She was a member of the Telephone Pioneers, having worked for the New England Telephone, Bell Atlantic, and Verizon for 25 years. Her funeral will be on Monday, June 8, at 10:30 at the Thomas and Walter Quinn Funeral Home in Warwick, followed by a mass of Christian burial at 11:30 in St. Kevin Church in Warwick. Her visitation will be held on Sunday, June 7, from 2 to 5 at the funeral home. And again, we offer our best wishes and condolences to the friends and families of the deceased. May their memories be a blessing. And continuing with this day in history, today's birthdays include actor Bruce Dern, who is 90, Golf Hall of Famer Sandra Haney is 83, singer-actor Michelle Phillips is 82, jazz musician Paquito de Rivera is 78, actor Parker Stevenson is 74, actor Keith David is 70, singer El DeBarge is 65, opera singer Cecilia Bartoli is 60, rhythm and blues singer Al B. Schur is 58, actor Scott Wolf is 58, comedian Horatio Sanz is 57, Republican Senator Mike Lee of Utah is 55, actor Noah Weil is 55, actor Angelina Jolie is 51. With the exception of actor Bruce Dern, I'm older than any of them. And a little lighthearted reading here. Joe Gannon has a letter to the, or actually a guest column on today's opinion page of the Gazette. It's entitled, Space Aliens Return Like Cicadas of the Mind. He writes, I love this season. It comes around so habitually, bringing with it joy and amusement. Not spring, mind you, but UFO season, aliens amongst us. It comes around about every presidential administration or so, like the cicadas of the mind. But take care, UFOists are a volatile group, denying that aliens ever have or ever will visit Earth is like waving an orange MAGA hat before a liberal bull. This is because, in the popular mind, it is now common that UFO means UFOAA. UFOs are aliens. The unidentified part of long ago trampled under the star of the nation. We love the fiction, not so much the science. The human mind itself propels us towards such beliefs. It doesn't like unidentified anomalies. It treats the unidentified as explainable and tries to solve the mystery, but only with what the human mind already knows. And as Captain Kirk once said, I don't like mysteries. They give me a bellyache, and I got a doozy. In ancient times, thunder and lightning was made by Zeus and later Thor. Earthquakes, disease, droughts were all explained by gods, witches, and spirits. Later, the one God created all. As the scientific method has explained natural phenomena, our minds will seek answers to the larger mysteries of life and existence. As the philosopher once said, humans have immortal minds trapped in a mortal body, so we cannot help but imagine what is out there, both alive while staring at the stars and after death. What if we take the UFOistas, of their words or testimonies, to imagine what a civilization has survived long enough and evolved far enough to achieve interstellar travel, and yet they do so, well, kidnap Earthlings and stick probes up our butts to discover what? A civilization that advanced would perceive Earthlings as we perceive those mud-covered builders erecting the first ziggurat 6,000 years ago. Fascinating, as Mr. Spock would say, but hardly a culture that would recognize as advanced. What could they possibly want or need from us and our stone tools and mud bricks? But most importantly, our fascination with aliens also shows the limits of our imaginations. What our brains can recognize, an unknown civilization shows up one day possessing unimaginable technology, and before you know it, they enslave us and steal our stuff. Is that not the very definition of European colonial conquest from 1500 to 1900, especially in the New World? Popular culture anticipates that aliens will arrive as conquerors of the final frontier, because the world we live in was made by the conquering of frontiers. It is no coincidence that the sun never set on the British Empire when H.G. Wells published War of the Worlds. In the very same year, American frontier was declared closed, conquered. So in other words, let me read that again. In the very same year, American frontier was declared closed, conquered. Humanity needs a large order of humble pie in all of this. We have just now peeked beyond our horizon with the Hubble and Webb telescopes, and the intrepid explorer out there clugging along with the Amtrak local. When it comes to galactic exploration, we are as clueless as Columbus setting out for Cardamom in India and bumbling upon the other half of the world, but our imaginations still warm. There are monsters there. And again, I apologize for my voice. The widespread acceptance that aliens are amongst us shows the human race will crave a superior being out there who will one day appear to either save us or enslave us. Still, heaven or hell? To be clear, there is not one scintilla of verifiable evidence that any extraterrestrial has ever visited us. Just as it is with Bigfoot and God. Faith is the sole foundation for such beliefs. But unlike with the religious UFOists, insist that the absence of evidence is proof of existence, and they are a prickly bunch when contradicted by science. Myself, I believe the universe teems with life, but not, alas, our Milky Way. I think we'll learn the galaxies are like human wombs. They produce one life form at a time. though twins or triplets are not unknown, and they produce more than one form over the life of the womb. So while we may have an older sibling out there, even a younger one, we will not be warping to Vulcan for the vegan, nor toughing up our kids for Klingon camp. And this is what truly frightens us, that we are not alone in the universe, but we are alone in our vast galaxy. And for now, that is the same emotion. Of all the sci-fi thrillers I love, there is one that comforts this deep need to find solace out there and not down here. At the end of the disaster flick, don't look up at the killer comet impacts Earth. The scientists who tried to warn us have at last meal together. As the ground shakes and the killer shockwave rushes in, the main character eulogizes, "We really did have everything we needed, didn't we?" And we do, right here on Earth. And that is what we have to believe. Ourselves. That's what we have to believe in, ourselves, because we truly do have everything we need. We just have to evolve our imaginations. And again, it was by Joe Gannon, who lives in East Hampton. I keep apologizing for losing my voice, and I continue to apologize, but I thought that article by Joe Gannon was particularly kind of fun. And in the time remaining, let's take a look back with Jim Bridgman. 50 years ago, there appeared in the Gazette the following story. The Teachers' Committee of the Northampton School Committee last night recommended that schools be closed on Good Friday in 1977 because of the large number of students absent on that day this year. However, the subcommittee voted 2-1 not to endorse Superintendent John M. Buteau's recommendation that Yom Kippur also be a school holiday. A portion of the land where the county hopes to build a new jail will provide University of Massachusetts cows with corn next winter. 19 acres of state hospital land on the north side of Route 66 has been plowed and will be planted with field corn. In the past, the university has used the land for grazing its cows, but this is for the first time it will be used for a crop for the UMass dairy herd. That was 50 years ago. But 25 years ago, the Gazette featured this article. Jessica Zane of Hadley, a former freelance producer of corporate events and video projects in New York City, has been named project manager of the Amherst Cinema Center. Zane is the first employee hired by the group of residents seeking to renovate the old movie theater on Amity Street and turn it into a performing arts center. And in another story, the Gateway Regional School District is renovating its middle and high schools, buildings, new elementary schools in Huntington and Chester, and renovating elementary schools in Worthington, Blandford, and Russell. School officials and the public gathered for an official groundbreaking ceremony yesterday. And from 10 years ago, after Governor Charlie Baker issued revisions Thursday that allow state police to detain people wanted by federal immigration authorities, Northampton Mayor David Narkowitz said the change will not supersede his 2014 executive order on the subject. The new state guidelines, which took effect immediately, reverse policy enacted by former Governor Deval Patrick. And a group of 40 climate-minded residents crowded into the lower level of the Unitarian Society Thursday evening for a public forum to address the 91 natural gas leaks that exist in the city, some dating back to 1999, which they say are plaguing their neighborhoods and harming the environment. The forum was led by Mothers Out Front Representative Ania Camargo. And Anthony Camilleri reports from Belchertown that following a stay at Bridgewater State Hospital, where inmates are commonly held for psychological evaluation, the 36-year-old Wilbraham man accused of murdering his wife at the Hotel UMass in April appeared in Eastern Hampshire District Court Tuesday afternoon. Jeffrey McDonald has been indicted and held without bail for the alleged murder of his wife, Emma McDonald, on April 22nd. He was also charged with assault and battery on a police officer. Represented by attorney Mary Sondarelli, McDonald appeared before Judge William Roney. Before Roney ruled that McDonald appear again for a status conference on July 28th, Sondarelli raised questions about and leafed through McDonald's report from Bridgewater State Hospital, arguing that the report's conclusions may impact the defendant's custody and potential transport. Assistant District Attorney Aidan Lacciani said the Commonwealth is seeking to schedule a Hampshire Superior Court arraignment for McDonald prior to July 28. A statement of facts compiled by UMass Amherst Police Lieutenant James Sullivan states that police responded to reports of an emergency taking place at the Hotel UMass at around 7:42 p.m. the night of the alleged murder. And that concludes our reading of the Daily Hampshire Gazette for today. Jim Palermo again apologizing for the talking problems that I had. But thank you for being with us. Until our next time together, be well, take care, and goodbye.
1: 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Vision is your ability to see down the road. Use your imagination to see all the way down the road. I like what Robert Collier said. The great successful people of the world have used their imagination. They think ahead and create their mental picture in all its details, filling in here, adding a little there, altering this a bit and that a bit, but steadily building. Steadily building. Keep on building, and your vision will become your reality. I hope you find reflection and positivity in this reading, and thank you for listening to Valley Eye Radio.
2: Hi, my name is Andrea, and today I'll be reading to you from the June 4th edition of the Greenfield Recorder, starting with your regional 6-day forecast. Today we'll have a high of 91 degrees, hot, sunshine, then partly sunny. Tonight we'll have a low of 52 degrees, partly cloudy. On Friday, we'll have a high of 91 degrees and a low of 60, partly sunny and hot. On Saturday, we'll have a high of 90 degrees and a low of 63, a thunderstorm in spots in the afternoon. On Sunday, we'll have a high of 76 and a low of 50, sunny spells with a heavy thunderstorm. On Monday, we'll have a high of 69 degrees and a low of 49, less humid with some sun. And on Tuesday, we'll have a high of 75 and a low of 52, partly sunny. And now, the news. Killer of orange teen gets 27 years to life. 17-year-old Christian Walker was fatally shot in parking lot last year. By Dominic Poley. from Keene, New Hampshire. A Swansea, New Hampshire teen has been sentenced to 27 years to life in prison, nearly a year after fatally shooting 17-year-old Orange resident Christian Walker in the Riverside Plaza parking lot on Winchester Street in Keene. Thomas Pickford, 18, appeared in Cheshire County Superior Court on Wednesday afternoon, when he waived his right to a trial and pleaded guilty to second-degree murder in front of Judge Ann M. Edwards. "I feel absolutely terrible for what I have done," he said in court, before offering an apology to the victim's family. "I deserve this." On June 25, 2025, Pickford had arranged to meet up with an ex-girlfriend, who was a passenger in Walker's pickup truck, in the Riverside Plaza parking lot to return some belongings, including clothing and a cell phone. After the items were returned, snide words were exchanged, and Pickford returned to his mother's vehicle, which he had taken without permission. Witnesses later said they saw Pickford grab something, later identified as a gun he had stolen from his mother, and hang it out the vehicle's window. Pickford fired several shots, one of which struck Walker in the lower abdomen. Witnesses called 911, and he was rushed to Cheshire Medical Center in Keene, where he was pronounced dead at 1:49 a.m. On Wednesday, Edwards heard from four of Walker's family members and one close friend. Through the sniffles and tears of those sitting behind them, all spoke of their cherished memories with their loved one and the pain they carry with them every day. "My son didn't just live," his mother, Ashley Walker, said in a victim impact statement. "He left people better than he found them." She said her son was a dedicated person and wanted to attend the Motorcycle Training Institute Incorporated in Florida and eventually start his own business. "It was an honor to be his mom," she said. "We are not supposed to bury our children. My only son wasn't supposed to go before me." Had he not been killed, Walker would have graduated from Franklin County Technical School in Turner's Falls last week. "My brother was more than a case number," said his sister, Dakota Walker. "He was a face that we all looked forward to seeing on our hardest days." Edwards thanked each speaker and asked questions about displayed photos of Walker. "I hope that all of you are seeking help to deal with the trauma," Edwards told Walker's loved ones, many of whom carried "Justice for Christian" signs and wore t-shirts emblazoned with LLCW, which stands for Long Live Christian Walker. Edwards also addressed Pickford and acknowledged that while he likely had no intention of killing anyone that fateful morning, his stupid decision forever robbed a family of their loved one. When asked of her thoughts on Pickford's sentencing, Ashley Walker said the verdict doesn't take away the pain and it won't bring back her son, but it is the best case scenario. After school program draws focus of budget discussion. Ways and Means Committee continues review of Mayor's $70 million spending plan. By Madison Schofield. From Greenfield. The Ways and Means Committee continued its review of the Mayor's $70.02 million budget proposal for fiscal year 2027 on Tuesday, with much discussion centering around the Rec Room after-school program and the proposed elimination of the youth coordinator position. Recreation Director Christy Moore told committee members that without the coordinator position, the department would be unable to run the Rec Room program next fiscal year. "With this position eliminated, there will be no Rec Room. There will be no middle school programs," Moore said. "Next week is the last Rec Room. There will be no summer programs designed specifically that are free for the middle school. Mayor Ginny DeSorger is proposing a $249,363 budget for the Recreation Department for fiscal year 2027. This represents a $59,182 reduction from what the department requested, leading to one less full-time staff member. The proposed $249,363 would be a 12% decrease from the Recreation Department's fiscal year 2026 budget. DeSorger said that with soaring health insurance costs, the city cannot afford to have as many full-time benefited positions as it has. She suggested more should be accomplished using part-time roles. This year, we could not get the budget without reductions in staff. We couldn't. It was absolutely impossible, she added. I'm the one who didn't sleep night after night, because it's a nightmare. There was just not enough money to go over everything. After facing a 19.3% increase under Health New England, the city opted to switch its health insurance provider to the state-backed Group Insurance Commission. For fiscal year 2027, the city is budgeting employee health insurance at $11.2 million. Moore said the rec room program could not be run with just part-time staff because children require continuity, and having the same person staff and plan programming has allowed it to grow and be successful. She added that the Recreation Commission did vote to raise fees for the rec room by about 60%, but that increase would cover the costs associated with the program, such as buying snacks for the children, not staff salaries. The Recreation Commission had voted to increase the program's registration fees from $150 per season or $400 per school year to $250 per season or $700 per school year. Ways and Means Committee Chair Marianne Bullock, who has a child that attends the rec room, expressed concerns over the increased fee and its impact on lower-income families that rely on the program for child care. I just feel like this is going to have such a disproportionate impact, Bullock said. And I also feel like it's one of those things where we're trying to fund things that are going to really attract families and young people into our school system and our communities. I'm really worried about what this is going to mean in the long run. We can't continue to outcost our residents, Moore added. DeSorger said that after reviewing staffing levels in other similarly sized communities, Greenfield spends more on staffing for the Recreation Department than on senior services, and despite strong public support, she felt other services were more urgently needed. I don't do any of these things lightly, DeSorger said. We spend the least and have the least staffing at our senior center. So although that cut didn't resonate with many, that's where we actually will probably need a full-time social worker. Precinct 4 Councillor John Bottomley said that cutting the youth coordinator position does not mean the mayor is against children, but she has to balance the needs of many departments, and he has heard from seniors in town who are struggling. I also talk to retired people that can't pay for their insulin. They can't live in their homes because of the tax increases. They also cannot afford their grocery increases, Bottomley said. We live in a poor city, and it's not just kids, it's not just middle school. The Council on Aging budget is also facing a 12% decrease over the current fiscal year, and is set at $155,325 for fiscal year 2027. Senior Center Director Hope McCary said she opted to prioritize the two customer-facing positions, and reduce the office manager's 30-hour-a-week role to 18 hours a week. She warned that if City Council makes any additional cuts, or if the department faces further cuts in future years, it could have a detrimental impact on their ability to serve Greenfield seniors. We'll figure out a way to do it, because we always do. Our job is to fulfill the mission, but I need to be clear with you, super clear, that any further reductions are really going to impact our ability to maintain core services, McCary said. We're down to the bare minimum. Greenfield has to be a place that is a good place to grow up and grow old. Other departments seeing reductions in personnel include information technology, IT, which is losing one position. The director of the Energy and Sustainability Department will no longer be a full-time position, and in the Planning Department, Director Ella Wise will go from working 5 days per week to 4 days per week. Additionally, the Licensing Coordinator position will go from a 0.8 role to a 0.4 role. It's going to be tough, Energy and Sustainability Director Carol Collins said regarding the reduction. We pay all the bills and track all the energy and report on it and make recommendations, but we don't have any control over operating the buildings, and that's where we've seen increases. Collins added that due to increasing energy costs, the city has already used its entire energy budget for fiscal year 2026. And will go over budget to pay May and June's electric bills. For fiscal year 2026, the department has a $905,867 expense budget, and according to the city's open finance page, it has spent $565,152 on Eversource bills alone. In total, the department's expenses so far this fiscal year have been $1.09 million. The library budget is increasing by 4% for a total of $922,350. Greenfield Public Library Director Anna Bognolo said the library budget must meet requirements set by the Massachusetts Board of Library Commissioners, which entails certain staffing levels, budgets for purchasing materials, and open hours, depending on the population served. If the library fails to meet those requirements, it could lose its accreditation and access to the Central Western Massachusetts Automated Resource Sharing, CW Mars library system. In an attempt to limit the budget increase, Bognolo said the library will be removing its self-checkout kiosks and replacing them with cheaper self-checkout laptop stations. The Ways and Means Committee is expected to continue discussion and vote on a recommendation for the fiscal year 2027 budget at its next meeting, ahead of City Council's expected vote on the budget later this month. Funding gap threatens teach out. Officials seek money for final semesters. From Amherst. Hampshire College's ability to handle the required teach out of students who remain on campus this summer and fall, ensuring they will complete their degrees, could be impacted by a lack of financial resources to do this work, President Jennifer Chrysler wrote in a recent letter to the campus. Chrysler told students, faculty, and staff that there are questions about whether the college will have the money to undertake another semester. That semester would be mostly for so-called Division III students, who would be able to graduate by the end of 2026. Our financial modeling shows that presently the college does not have enough available funds to cover the expected expenses for the teach-out, Chrysler wrote. But Chrysler cautioned that, while college leaders knew this would be difficult, there are obstacles that are in the way. She wrote that the first obstacle is the ongoing analysis and negotiation over the unencumbered assets that could generate proceeds to fund operations. Another is a requirement for upfront payment from several vendors whose services are necessary for maintaining college operations. And the third obstacle is a mismatch between expected teach-out expenses and revenue modeling, based on cash received from fundraising and student enrollment. College leadership, since the April 14th closing announcement, has prioritized supporting students as they conclude the academic year, identifying transfer opportunities, and preparing for the teach-out. From the outset, the board and I understood that successfully implementing the teach-out would require careful financial planning, additional fundraising, and close collaboration with our financial partners to ensure that we had the resources necessary to fulfill our commitments, Krizler wrote. The letter came out before Monday, a deadline for some students to consider transferring to another college or university. And as some faculty and staff are in the midst of deciding whether to remain at Hampshire until other opportunities arise. I can assure you, we are actively exploring options to secure the necessary financial resources in time for the teach-out, and we remain optimistic, Krizler wrote. At the same time, we believe it is important to share this information now, so that members of our community can make informed decisions about their future. Should the teach-out go as planned, there would be a 17-to-1 student-to-faculty ratio for Division III students, and the agreement calls for providing stipends for additional committee chairs and committee members to support all Division III students with two-person committees. Town launches Hampshire Campus Study. Officials aim to create a vision for housing, business development, and open space preservation of the former college grounds. By Scott Merzbach. From Amherst. As Hampshire College prepares to sell its roughly 800-acre campus, town officials are partnering with Mass Development to help shape future development and ensure any redevelopment aligns with community priorities. Before entering into executive session on Monday to strategize over the possible purchase of Hampshire College property, the town council issued a statement sponsored by four councilors in support of having revenue-generating ideas for the campus. Hampshire College officials announced in mid-April plans to shut down at the end of the calendar year, though financial complications may force the college to shutter earlier than that. At-large Councillor Andy Churchill said the statement signals the town's key priorities to public bidders. These priorities include buildable land for housing, small business development, habitat protection, and the preservation of farming. Some of the property could also be considered for town needs. It seems appropriate to have this deliberate process, and during our discussion, these priorities have emerged fairly generally across the council, Churchill said. Town Council also authorized Town Manager Paul Bockelman to work with Mass Development, the state's development finance agency and land bank, on a professional analysis. The work with the town's staff will lead to a full community discussion with the town's boards and elected leaders to plan and guide future development that will align with the town's overall goals, Bockelman said in a statement. We especially appreciate the speed with which Mass Development has responded to our needs. The planning process will start this month, seeking to create a vision for the developable portions of the campus to bring in property taxes and a variety of housing. Mass Development will provide technical assistance and expertise on the environment, land use, and economic development, with services coming from the Horsley Witten Group, Dodson and Flinker, and U3 Advisors. Bachelman said the partnership with Mass Development means the town doesn't have to go through a procurement process for those services, which would likely cause delays. The value of the multiple engagement services are about $75,000, Bachelman said. The loss of a major institution like Hampshire College creates challenges for the local economy, as well as opportunities, said Sandy Silk, Mass Development's Executive Vice President of Real Estate. Mass Development's real estate staff will enlist a team of consultants in a community-driven planning effort, equipping the town to engage prospective buyers and guide a future for the campus centered on economic growth and expanded housing options. Claire O'Neill, Mass Development's Senior Vice President for Real Estate Planning, told counselors that the agency values opportunities to collaborate and will work with the town step by step. The agency will also have various financing tools available. Amherst Director of Planning and Economic Development Jeff Bagg said the hope is to create a balance between habitat protection and development, with infrastructure like roads, water, and sewer already existing, or they can be easily expanded, allowing for creation of a zoning plan where implementation is done in phases. Bagg anticipates that a public meeting will take place in July during the first phase of this analysis, with the work extending from August to the end of the calendar year, when a zoning proposal would be brought forward. Bachelman said the town's voice, no matter what happens with any transactions the college might initiate, will mostly be through zoning. State Representative Mindy Dohm, Democrat of Amherst, and Senator Joe Comerford, Democrat of Northampton, issued a joint statement in support of the work Mass Development will do. We know our constituents, advocates, and town officials have many ideas for the property, and we're confident that such an assessment process, given the technical assistance from the state and the engagement of the community, will help explore proposals and produce recommendations that meet community needs and align with community values, they said. A project website will be created in the coming weeks to provide updated information about the Hampshire College planning process, collect questions, comments, or ideas, and share updates from the town. Hampshire College announced about 2 weeks ago that it had initiated the sale of its campus land and its assets, working with Region Commercial of West Springfield to manage the sale. In addition to roughly 800 acres, the campus includes 805,915 square feet inside 24 academic, residential, administrative, and recreational buildings. Three proposals have been made public by those making them, one from a group calling itself Hampshire Next, another from a Maryland-based philosopher, and the third for the open space coming from the Trustees of Reservations and Kestrel Land Trust. Voters give green light to $500,000 override. Spending proposal clears final hurdle with 241-130 vote. By Johnny Deppen. From Buckland. Voters in Tuesday's town election approved a Proposition 2.5 override in a 241-130 vote that will raise an additional $500,000 to cover operating costs. The override will raise the town's property tax rate to an estimated $18.27 per $1,000 of assessed value in fiscal year 2027. For the owner of a $350,000 house, the annual tax bill will increase by $530. Of the town's 1,392 registered voters, 373 cast their ballots in Tuesday's election, making for a roughly 26.8% turnout, according to results from town clerk Alicia Graves. Finance Committee Chair Larry Langford previously explained the $500,000 override would cover operating costs and replenish the reserves that we have depleted over the past several years. Voters at annual town meeting in May had passed a $2.75 million operating budget for Buckland, contingent upon approval of the override at the ballot box. Buckland's operating budget for town services represents a 10.4% increase over the $2.49 million budget for fiscal year 2026, with Langford noting that a failed override would result in dramatic cuts to town services. Even with the approval of the override, the town will need to call a special town meeting, because the operating assessments for the Mohawk Trail Regional School District and Franklin County Technical School were not approved at May's annual town meeting. There were no contested races on the ballot, and two positions were won with write-in votes. The results are as follows. Select Board, 3-year term. Joan Livingston, 325 votes. Board of Health, 3-year term. Kate Conlon, 321 votes. Board of Assessors, 3-year term. Mary Bolduc, 335 votes. Buckland Public Library Trustee, 3-year term. Horace Taft Ferguson, 330 votes. Finance Committee, 2 seats with 3-year terms. Larry Langford, 314 votes, and write-in candidate Carl Rodgler, 71 votes. Mohawk Trail Regional School Committee, 3-year term. Write-in candidate Charles Leach, 76 votes. And town clerk, 3-year term. Alicia Graves, 326 votes. New fire truck. Bylaw changes up for votes. Annual town meeting set for Saturday. By Aliana Marietta. From Conway. Annual town meeting voters will weigh in on the purchase of a new fire truck and highway department vehicles, along with changes to the town's bylaws concerning the town-wide winter parking ban, driveways, dwelling units, and the Finance Committee. The meeting to handle 25 warrant articles will be held on Saturday, June 6th, starting at 10 a.m. at Conway Grammar School. New vehicles. In Article 7, residents will consider using $150,000 from the Fire Truck Stabilization Fund to replace the current fire truck that is nearing the end of its 30-year life expectancy. The $150,000 would cover the difference between the $850,000 price tag and a $700,000 U.S. Department of Agriculture, USDA, earmark. Yes, we're replacing it a few years early, but it is because we were given $700,000 to do so, Fire Chief Christopher Herman explained at the pre-town meeting potluck on May 26. Article 10 asks voters to consider using $100,000 of free cash to buy a new pickup truck for the highway department. At the potluck, Select Board member Chris Waldo explained that the shot hydraulic system of the current pickup truck has rendered it basically unusable. Article 11 proposes purchasing another vehicle for the highway department, specifically using $230,000 from free cash to replace the bucket loader. According to Waldo, rust and issues with the emissions system of the current loader necessitated a replacement. Bylaw changes. Article 23 proposes adding public parking lots to the townside winter parking ban. The change, submitted by the Conway Police Department, would expand the ban on street parking and parking on public roadways from November 1st to April 1st between 12 and 7 a.m. to also include public parking lots. The bylaw would require that vehicles parked on public roadways and public parking lots during daylight hours be removed in the event of inclement weather or a slated snow emergency. Article 25, meanwhile, outlines the Planning Board's suggested changes to a bylaw regulating driveways. While the current bylaw requires a minimum 20-foot curb cut and a maximum slope of 8% within the first 20 feet of a private driveway, the proposed new bylaw would require a maximum 8% slope within the first 25 feet of the driveway, and would clarify that the rest of the driveway must stretch at least 10 feet wide. According to Planning Board member Jeff Lacey, the existing bylaw requires an unnecessarily unattractive 20-foot by 20-foot start to a private driveway before it can narrow. Referring to the change, he added, it makes for a more attractive driveway. The revised bylaw would also amend the definition of a common driveway from one that provides access to three or more building lots to one that provides access to two or more building lots, and therefore expands the current common driveway regulations, including a legal agreement between the building owners concerning maintenance, to driveways that fall under this new definition. Sharing starts with the second owner. It doesn't start with the third owner, and all the difficulties and problems with shared driveways can occur with just two owners, Lacey said, before listing possible disputes, like determining who pays for the maintenance and plowing of the driveway. They say good fences make good neighbors. Well, good legal agreements make good common driveways. Another change would allow owners of common driveways with access to two building lots to seek waivers for the bylaw's common driveway construction standards. This gives you flexibility if you have a unique situation, Lacey explained. Article 24, another Planning Board proposal, introduces a new definition for dwelling units that would exclude recreational vehicles, trailers, and other structures not permanently affixed to the ground. According to Lacey, the new definition provides clarity to questions that arose regarding whether the town considers these wheeled structures to be dwelling units. For Article 22, voters will also consider a bylaw formally establishing the Finance Committee's current operations. We've cleaned up the language, and we've just added more clarification around the responsibilities of the Finance Committee, Finance Committee member John Crane told listeners at the pre-town meeting potluck. It's not a change in what the committee does or the scope of what we do. To view the full town meeting warrant, visit tinyurl.com/7s2vcsbz. End of an era for Hospital's Coffee Shop. After 73 years, volunteer-run cafe is giving way to hospital-operated grab-and-go. By Anthony Camilleri. From Northampton. After more than 73 years serving coffee, breakfast, and lunch at Cooley Dickinson Hospital, often to those who could use a smile during a stressful time, the hospital's volunteer-run coffee shop will close this summer and be replaced with a hospital-run grab-and-go cafe serving Starbucks products. The switch to the new cafe is expected to take place over the summer and be managed by Cooley's Nutrition Services team, according to Kelly Mitchell, a spokesperson at Mass General Brigham, which owns Cooley Dickinson Hospital. The hospital will continue to use volunteers while the transition to an employee-run operation takes place. Longtime volunteer Bob Rick began his involvement with the coffee shop 9 years ago after he was treated at Cooley Dickinson following a surgery in Boston.

0: This broadcast service is provided by Valley iRadio. The material being read is the copyright property of the publications being read. Access to this program is solely for persons who cannot read the original printed version due to a visual impairment or other disability. By continuing to listen, you confirm that you have such a condition.
1: Difficulty maintaining staffing, which led to reduced hours of operation and financial hurdles. This will allow the hospital to provide extended and consistent hours of operation to support patients, visitors, and employees 7 days a week, Fink wrote. The coffee shop is vital to our community hospital and for our community. This change ensures its continuance for the future, benefiting visitors, our staff, and people utilizing hospital services. Fink added that the Friends of Cooley Dickinson will focus its attention on the hospital's gift shop, which is also staffed mostly by volunteers, by looking to expand its product line and hours of operation. She thanked the staff and volunteers who have served the coffee shop over the years. Still, Rick said the cafe's closure marks a bleak end of an era for him and his fellow volunteers. He noted that while grab-and-go cafes are all too common, he believes that the charm of the volunteer-run coffee shop cannot be replaced. "I've been worried that this might happen for some time, but I was hoping that they would come to the volunteers and engage us in thinking of positive ways to save it," Rick said. The grab-and-go cafe will be open Monday through Friday from 6 a.m. to 6 p.m., and Saturday and Sunday from 7 a.m. to 2 p.m. It will serve Starbucks beverages, breakfast sandwiches, lunch sandwiches, individual pizzas, grilled items, and salads. Body found in Connecticut River by Madison Schofield. From Montague. Police are working to identify a body that was found floating in the Connecticut River near the General Pierce Bridge on Wednesday, shortly after 1 p.m. Greenfield Police Chief Todd Dodge said that a detail officer had been working in the area and saw what appeared to be a body floating in the river. The officer called in the report, and authorities confirmed it was a body. Crews secured the body and removed it from the water. Montague Police Chief Jason Haskins said work is now underway to identify the body and notify next of kin. "Little information is available at this point in the investigation," he said. Dodge noted that while the Greenfield Police Department did respond, the Montague Police Department is taking the lead on the case. The General Pierce Bridge links Greenfield and Montague over the Connecticut River. "We just went down to help," Dodge said. And now, at about 40 minutes past the hour, we have 3 obituaries and no death notices. From Miller's Falls. Denton Skip J. Smith III, born June 3, 1936, died on February 7, 2026, at home. Skip is survived by his wife, Marcia Smith, his daughter, Elizabeth Smith, and his grandchild, Granger Smith Massa. A celebration of Skip's life will be held on Saturday, June 6th. For more information, please see the website inmemoryofdjs3.wordpress.com. From Orange. George Arthur Sargent, 70, passed away peacefully at home on Thursday, May 14, 2026. He was born on January 17, 1956. George is lovingly remembered with great affection by his siblings, Edward Sargent Jr., Joanne Demers, Diane Sargent, Gary Sargent, Ron Sargent, and Tony Sargent. Additionally, he leaves several nieces, nephews, grandnieces, and grand

0: nephews, as well as many friends and colleagues. Memorial services in celebration of George's life and many gifts will be observed on Monday, June 8, 2026 at 11 a.m. at the Calvary Baptist Church, 10 Prospect Street, Turner's Falls, with Reverend David Badanza, pastor of the Mission of Grace Church, to officiate. Rites of committal and interment will follow in St. Mary's Cemetery in Turner's Falls. Visiting hours have been omitted. And from Orange, Richard J. LaFrance, 75, of Blodgett Street, died on May 9, 2026 at St. Vincent Hospital in Worcester. He was born in Fitchburg on July 24, 1950. Survivors include his wife, Donna LaFrance, a son, Joshua LaFrance, a daughter, Rebecca Dupler, two grandsons, Jason Dupler and Sean Dupler, sisters, Patricia Maxwell and Roberta Denner, a foster son, Jake Thornton, and many nephews and nieces. There are no calling hours or services at this time. From Arts and Culture, Arts Briefs, duo to present songs from the Great American Songbook. Soprano Tinky Weisblatt and pianist Jerry Noble will present What I Did for Love, a program of romantic numbers from the Great American Songbook, on Wednesday, June 10th at 10:30 a.m. at the Federated Church on Route 2 in Charlemont. The pair will survey love in its various phases: longing for love, discovering love, love for friends, love gone awry, and looking back at love. Some songs will be funny, some sad. The concert is free, hosted by the Charlemont Holly Senior Center and the Charlemont Holly Cultural Council. For further information, call 413-339-4747. Poetry reading to be held at Mocha Maya's June 11th. Poetry in Our Community will host a poetry reading series on Thursday, June 11th at 7 p.m. with Rebecca Hart Olander and Skylar Lambert at Mocha Maya's, 47 Bridge Street in Shelburne Falls. An open mic will be held after. Open mic sign-up sheets begin at 6:45 p.m. The event, presented by Slate Roof Press with Leah Banks of Ashfield, is free. This program is funded in part by grants from the Ashfield, Buckland, Charlemont, Holly, and Shelburne Cultural Councils, supported by the Mass Cultural Council. Talking Heads tribute band to perform at The Shea. The Shea Theater Arts Center in Turner's Falls will present Talking Heads tribute band Start Making Sense on Saturday, June 13th at 8 p.m. This all-ages show features a stripped-down, four-piece lineup performing early Talking Heads catalog favorites and deep cuts from the band's first three albums. The venue features a wheelchair-accessible theater and restroom, and alcohol will be available on site. Tickets are $20 in advance plus fees, or $28 at the door, and can be purchased at showclicks.com/event/SMS4-early-talkingheads. On the Lam to take the stage in Turner's Falls. The Americana band On the Lam will perform at the Great Falls Coffee House on Friday, June 12th at 7 p.m., held inside the historic Great Hall at the Great Falls Discovery Center in Turner's Falls. The five-piece group features harmony-rich music spanning multiple decades and genres, covering artists from Gillian Welch to Tears for Fears. Doors open at 6:30 p.m. for this wheelchair-accessible event, which features a suggested sliding scale donation of $7 to $20 with free admission for children. Refreshments will be available, and proceeds benefit the Friends of the Discovery Center to support free community programming. Greenfield Garden Cinemas to screen film by Hampshire College alum. The Greenfield Garden Cinemas will screen the dark comedy, Our Hero Balthazar, on June 7th at 6:30 p.m., featuring a post-film QA with co-writer and East Hampton native Ricky Camilleri. Directed by Oscar Boysen, and featuring a notable cast, the film explores American culture through the story of a teen traveling to Texas to befriend a potential school shooter. "We love local filmmakers," said Garden co-owner Isaac Mass, who lamented that the closing of Hampshire College is leaving a real hole in the local film development community. In addition to Camilleri, Hampshire College alums include Liv Schreiber, Lupita Nyong'o, and Ken Burns. Porter Phelps Huntington Museum is open for the season. The historic Porter Phelps Huntington Museum, located at 130 River Drive in Hadley, is open for the 2026 season. Known historically as 40 acres, the 114-acre National Register Historic District sits on ancestral Naugatuck lands and houses seven generations of family artifacts. Guided seasonal tours are available Saturday through Wednesday from 1 to 4 p.m. with admission priced at $5 for adults and $1 for children. The museum's 2026 programming highlights local history, abolition, and diverse musical traditions. To commemorate the 250th anniversary of the American Revolution, the museum is partnering with Amherst College's Frost Library to host a satellite exhibit, 40 Acres and the American Revolution, Stories of Independence and Servitude, until August. The museum will also host two local community days featuring free admission and refreshments. The June 6th event serves residents of Amherst, Shutesbury, Leverett, Pelham, and Hadley, while the June 13th event opens to residents of Northampton, Hatfield, Deerfield, and Whately. Smack Dab Queer Open Mic continues at the Lava Center. The Smack Dab Queer Open Mic, hosted by Jules and Avery, continues its free 18 and up LGBTQIA community series at the Lava Center, located at 324 Main Street in Greenfield. Operating under the slogan, "All Genders, All the Time," this 5-minute limit open mic welcomes poets, musicians, comics, and storytellers to celebrate queer joy and creativity. While the event typically takes place on the first Friday of each month, the upcoming June edition will instead be held on Sunday, June 7th, with signups starting at 6:30 p.m. and performances beginning at 7 p.m. For more information, interested participants can check the event page on Facebook or email smackdabqueeropenmic@gmail.com. Also at the Lava Center is the monthly Theater of the Oppressed workshop, facilitated by Ash Government. Its final workshop in the current format will take place on Sunday, June 14th from 7 to 8:30 p.m. The workshop is based in the work of Augusto Boal, who developed Theater of the Oppressed in Brazil, inspired by Paulo Freire's Pedagogy of the Oppressed. Boal describes theater as rehearsal for the revolution. His method transforms the audience from passive spectators into spectactors, empowered to explore solutions to oppressive personal, social, and political problems through theater and improvisation. Participants will use goals games as a tool for power analysis. The free workshop will offer image theater and forum theater as methods for social examination through our bodies rather than cerebrally, in community rather than in isolation. Theater of the Oppressed is a connective tool for community engagement and embodied anti-perfectionism. Bowles methods guide us to explore, analyze, and ultimately transform our lived reality. For more information, email ash@thelavacenter.org. Artist reception for Kate Marion LaPierre on June 7th. From June 5th to June 28th, Kate Marion LaPierre's work will be on display at the Great Hall Art Exhibit of the Great Falls Discovery Center in Turner's Falls. The exhibit, Nature's Colors, emphasizes the colors and beauty of landscapes and flowers, particularly during the spring and summer season. An artist's reception will be held on June 7th from noon to 2 p.m. The free event is open to the public of all ages. For more information, visit mass.gov/locations/Great Falls Discovery Center. Nina Rossi to exhibit work at Shelburne Arts Co-op. An exhibition of work by mixed media artist Nina Rossi will be featured at the Shelburne Artists Co-op through July 6th. The show, Shimmer, features digital collages on aluminum embellished with glass rhinestones, and a handcrafted frame that extends the motif in the aluminum print collage to the edge, using a variety of materials such as wood, metal, paint, and textiles. A reception with the artist will be held on Saturday, June 6th from 3 to 5 p.m. The co-op is located at 26 Bridge Street in Shelburne Falls, and is open every day from 11 a.m. to 5 p.m. Chalk Walk among events for Turner's Falls First Friday. Turner's Falls First Friday will host its Chalk Walk Community Sidewalk Drawing event on Avenue A on June 5th from 4:30 to 8 p.m., featuring a competition with prizes at Spinner Park. The monthly business-led downtown festival runs from 4 to 9 p.m. and includes a mini chalk competition at Two Ghosts Vinyl Cafe, an all-ages music showcase at the Brick House, and a 12-mile guided brick-by-brick historic walking tour starting at the Great Falls Discovery Center. Additional June events feature a Pride Disco Party with DJ Just Joan at Loot, live hits from the 1930s to the 1980s by Drew Patton at the Rendezvous, and the Please Touch Participatory Group Art Opening Reception at Waterway Arts. Visit First Friday's Turner's Falls Facebook and Instagram accounts for the latest updates, or continue to follow River Culture. 1794 Meeting House launches summer season. Soul group Ray and the Lovers kicks to take the stage. Meet the Artist program debuts. By Cheryl Hunter. This week we have more summer music series opening their doors, or in some cases, inviting people onto their lawns. The 1794 Meeting House in New Salem kicks off its impressive 2026 season on Saturday, June 6th at 7:30 p.m., with Ray and the Lovers, a soul group from the Boston area known for their exciting live show. This show will also mark the launch of the new Meet the Artist program the 1794 Meeting House is implementing at concerts this year. This is the time set aside before the show begins, during which the audience can meet the performers and ask them questions. Meet the Artist will take place from 6:30 to 7 p.m. at the Old Academy Building, which is directly across the street from the meeting house. The idea of the pre-show chats, or meet and greet, came from Brian Casey, one of the trustees of the New Salem Academy. They recently finished renovations on their building, and they are eager to put it to use, explained Matthew Duncan, the executive director of the meeting house, about the roots of this new program. We are borrowing their space during concerts to use as a green room for artists, and their modern bathroom during intermissions, he said. He essentially is offering a grant of $200 to any artist who wants to use the space for a 30-minute talk before shows. So far, most are opting to do it. The old Academy building is the name of the site. The New Salem Academy runs it. Ray and the Lovers is led by guitarist and singer Ray Hendricks, who grew up in Athol and now lives in Boston. His father was a jazz musician, so music was always part of his life. But he didn't start writing songs seriously until the early 2000s. You might remember him from his earlier band, the Ray Hendricks Revival, who released their first album, Lost in the Year, in 2007. Now, Hendricks plays with The Lovers, whose members include Pat Patterson on guitar, Bill Thompson on bass, Wes Brooks on drums, and Scott Royal on keyboards and vocals. Their music is inspired by classic blues and R&B, with lots of funky grooves. Hendricks' heartfelt songwriting and energetic performances make them a great pick to launch the 2026 season. Hendricks has always stayed connected to Athol, and the band often plays at local venues and festivals, including the North Quabbin Garlic and Arts Festival. Also at the Meeting House on opening weekend, Quabbin Valley Pro Musica will perform on Sunday, June 7th at 4 p.m. They are the Meeting House's resident chorus, led by music director Jeffrey Hudson and pianist Judy Johnson. The group brings together singers from across the area and will perform uplifting choral music, including pieces from Handel's Deborah, songs by Fanny Hensel, and De Profundis by local composer Carolyn Brown Senier. And that's all the time we have for the news today, June 4th's edition of the Greenfield Recorder. Thanks for listening, keep on listening, and have a great day.
1: Hi, my name is Phil. Welcome to the Veterans and Retirees Minute on Valley Eye Radio. This broadcast focuses on topics of particular interest to retirees, veterans, their caregivers, and to those who may know veterans. These are articles from numerous sources that focus or expand on issues that may or may not be covered in the national or local news broadcasts. So, without further ado, let's hear what's in the news today. This article comes originally from the Associated Press. It is republished through military.com and dated June 3rd of 2026, also being read in on the 3rd. And the title of the article, The Revolutionary War's Chief Villain is Being Rehabilitated, Just in Time for America's 250th Birthday. And this article was written by Lori Kelman, K-E-L-L-M-A-N. The American origin story is rooted in the notion that George III was a vanquished villain and irrational tyrant who oppressed the American colonists. Dateline London, Mad George, King George III, the villain of Hamilton, Schoolhouse Rock, and the Revolutionary War, has undergone a makeover in time for America's 250th birthday. He has been known in the United States for centuries as the English ruler who lost the American colonies. You might remember him as the Manacle Monarch from the Broadway musical or the subject of the 1990s film and play, The Madness of King George. Americans of a certain age would recall him as the tyrant who taxed them without consent in the song No More Kings. The run-up to the Revolutionary War didn't quite happen that way. A point worth noting in this age of disinformation, misinformation, and quote-unquote alternative facts. In George's time, Parliament approved laws and taxes as it does now. And that list of 27 complaints against the king and the Declaration of Independence, mostly, quote-unquote, wartime propaganda, according to British historian Andrew Roberts, who said all but two crumble under scrutiny. Historians now generally agree George was not mentally ill during the Revolution. Quote, truth becomes the first casualty of the American War of Independence, as it is in most wars, quote-unquote, Roberts wrote in his 2021 biography, The Last King of America, quote-unquote. The Revolutionary War is a testament not to George III's tyranny, which was fictitious, but to America's yearning for autonomy again, quote-unquote. America's backstory, as told by the founders, is now up for review. The American origin story is rooted in the notion that George III was its vanquished villain and irrational tyrant who oppressed the American colonists. Scholars began pushing back against that narrative before the United States bicentennial, with the Prince of Wales writing a spicy rebuttal in 1972. Quote, if the average school child remembers anything about history, after leaving school, he will remember that George III was, quote, mad that Prince, now King Charles III, wrote in the foreword to a biography on his five times great-grandfather, quote, if he is American, as well, then madness is often given as a reason for, quote, the irrational behavior of the king toward the colonists, making it necessary for them to declare independence, quote, unquote. Perhaps, he closed, quote, Americans will soon come to see the true George III without bias and traditionally held opinions, quote, unquote. George inherited the throne from his grandfather in 1760 at age 22, and with it an empire that stretched from England into North America and to Asia. He saw himself not merely as England's ruler, but the father of his subjects, duty-bound to be their role model. In family and British life, he emphasized order, integrity, and an entitlement era curiosity about art, books, and the natural world. George was like every British king since a constitutional monarch, meaning he had influence and selected the prime minister, but cabinet members and the House of Commons passed laws and budgets. George's job was to assent to the policies passed by Parliament, so it can be argued that he went along with what the colonists saw as Britain's oppressive and coercive policies, such as the Stamp Act of 1765, the first direct tax on the colony. The future founders condemned the move and popularized the war cry, quote, no taxation without representation, quote, unquote. As Britain saw it, the members of Parliament represented the colonies. Colonies argued that they were represented by their elected colonial assemblies, which already taxed them. After they imposed damaging boycotts on British goods, Parliament repealed the Stamp Act in 1766, but followed that same day with an act saying that the British Parliament could legislate for the colonies. In the decade that followed, relations soured. Not helping was Parliament's passage of the Tea Act in 1773. To which revolutionaries responded by dumping tea in Boston Harbor. That shocked George, who the next year approved Parliament's Act designated to rein in Massachusetts' ability to govern itself. The Continental Congress met and petitioned the king as, quote, your majesty's faithful subject, quote, unquote, for relief. George stood with Parliament. In April 1775, the shot heard round the world rang out from a clash between militiamen and British troops in Lexington and Concord, launching what Brits widely called the American War of Independence, the Revolutionary War. George III's archives went public in 2015 and fueled a shift on the king's melee. Queen Elizabeth II released the uncatalogued Georgian papers, 280,000 of them, from the period held at Windsor Castle, and later put them online as part of a five-year project to digitize the records. What emerged was a detailed reappraisal of a monarch who kept charts, lists, letters, speeches, and notes, including dates and the times of his writings, tracking a long list of administrative administrations, crop yields, botany, land management, household stores, and expenses, and closely tracked the politics in Parliament. But the 2015 archives released something else, more details on medical notes, including doctor's orders, treatment reports, observations by others of George's behavior during his illness. Those raised questions on the cause of what historians had called the king's malady, M-A-L-A-D-Y. The long-accepted theory that George suffered from, P-O-R-P-H-Y-R-I-A, and they'll describe it, a psychological metabolic disorder, was wrong. Roberts wrote in 2021, his analysis of 100,000 Georgian documents and the 21st century medical research pointed to bipolar affective disorder type 1, defined in part by at least one severe manic episode. George had been known to suffer extended bouts of mania after 1788. As America turns 250, George's story is told differently, even in America. Dig into the American Revolution in 2026, and you won't find much, if any, suggestion that George was mad during the war years. If anything, the story during that quintessential cast George as more of a whole person than the tyrant depicted in the ad hominem complaints peppered throughout the Declaration of Independence. The Library of Congress exhibit is titled The Two Georges, the King and George Washington, Parallel Lives in the Age of Revolution. And the first gallery in the Museum of American Revolution in Philadelphia begins 15 years before the Revolution, when Americans had great affection for George III and showed it by posting royal symbols on items ranging from drinking vessels to firebacks and royal coats of arms that proudly hung in the city's courthouse. Quote, we make the point that he was literally called, quote, the King of Liberty in popular culture, said R. Scott Stevenson, the museum's president and CEO. Okay, quote, this was not a despot in anyone's mind, quote unquote. Charles' name drops George III during his speech to Congress. On April 29th, Elizabeth's son, King Charles III, twice name-dropped George III from the rostrum at the heart of American democracy. First, he endorsed the Tale of Two Georges theme, noting that George III was his five times great-grandfather. Quote, King George never set foot in America, he said lightheartedly, and please rest assured, I am not here as part of some cunning rearguard action, quote unquote. None of the modern day patriots in his audience, elected members of Congress, whose forebears rejected the rule of George III, batted an eye or booed. That night, Charles invokes his ancestry by name again at a White House state dinner in a further celebration of America's 250th birthday. Quote, as the direct descendant of King George III, Charles said, I know this is a nation that never gives up, quote unquote. That's true of some Americans and the narratives they prefer, according to Roberts. Asked whether his findings took hold in American psyche, he responded by email, quote, "Nothing will dislodge the Americans from their desire to see George III as an evil dictator." And that concludes that article.
2: This is just a short article from VA News dated June 2nd, 2026. And the title is "Reclaim Your Focus, The Benefits of a Digital Reset." Step back from screens and reconnect with what matters the most. In today's world, many of us spend hours each day using computers, phones, and other digital devices. While technology helps us stay, Hi, this is Phil. This article comes from Military Times magazine, dated June 2nd, 2026, written by Claire Barrett and being also read in on the 2nd. Title of the article: Medal of Honor recipient Bruce Crandall, C-R-A-N-D-A-L-L, whose heroism was chronicled in the We Were Soldiers Once, dies at 93. Retired Colonel Bruce Crandall, who led more than 900 combat missions during two tours in Vietnam and received the Medal of Honor for repeatedly flying his helicopter into intense enemy fire to evacuate dozens of wounded troops, died on May 31st. He was 93. Crandall, while recognized for his heroism, will be best remembered for the warmth of his wit, the depth of his humanity, and his fierce loyalty he gave to the people and communities he loved, quote-unquote, according to a Congressional Medal of Honor Society release. Born in February of 1933 in Olympia, Washington, the All-American athlete had dreamed of being drafted by the New York Yankees and earned a scholarship to the University of Washington. That dream, however, was deferred, however, when Crandall was drafted by the U.S. Army in 1953. Crandall would subsequently receive the nation's highest honor for valor during the November 14, 1965 Battle of Ai Trang, the first major clash of the Vietnam War made famous by the book We Were Soldiers Once and Young, Ai Trang, The Battle That Changed the War in Vietnam, and the subsequent movie of the same name. On that day, Crandall led 16 helicopters carrying soldiers into Landing Zone X-Ray in the Ai Trang Valley, but as the fighting intensified, orders came down for follow-on aircraft to abort their mission, meaning all medevac assistance had been cut off to the men of the 1st of the 7th Cavalry. The medevac pilots were great pilots, but they weren't allowed to land on a landing zone until it was green, quote-unquote, for a period of 5 minutes, meaning it wasn't being relentlessly attacked. Excuse me, Crandall later recalled, and again, my allergies seem to be kicking up today. Crandall recognized that the men he had shuttled into the Ai Trang were trapped in desperate need of ammunition and for some medical evacuation. Contacted on the radio by Colonel Ramon Tony Nadel, Crandall recalled that Nadel was yelling, I've got to have my wounded out of here. I've got 12 guys that are, and they're collected, and I have a hole where a helicopter can land in, but they won't come, quote unquote. In response, Crandall refueled, kicked off his door gunner and weaponry to lighten his load. Quote, if you have infantry on the ground, you can't shoot up their backsides, Crandall said, calling the M60 guns worthless. Ignoring heavy fire, Crandall, alongside with his friend Major Ed Freeman, voluntarily flew 22 missions into the valley to deliver ammunition and evacuate some 70 wounded soldiers. Quote, while medical evacuation was not his mission, reads his Medal of Honor citation, he immediately sought volunteers and, with complete disregard for his own personal safety, led the two aircraft to Landing Zone X-Ray, despite the fact that the landing zone was still under relentless enemy fire. Major Crandall landed and proceeded to supervise the loading of seriously wounded soldiers aboard the aircraft. Major Crandall's voluntary decision to land under the most extreme fire instilled in other pilots the will and spirit to continue to land their own aircraft, and in the ground forces the realization that they would be resupplied and that friendly wounded would be promptly evacuated. Again, quote-unquote, citation continues. This greatly enhanced morale and the will to fight at a critical time. Crandall would ultimately fly nearly 1,000 combat missions and was further commended for rescuing 12 wounded soldiers during a dense jungle operation in January of 1966, according to the Department of Defense. In 1968, 4 months into his second tour in Vietnam flying Huey gunships in support of the 1st Cavalry Division, Crandall's helicopter crashed, breaking the pilot's back, among other severe injuries, left him hospitalized for 5 months. The broken back didn't deter Crandall for flying, but a subsequent stroke in the early 1970s ended his flying career. He retired from the Army in 1977. Crandall, who initially received the Distinguished Service Cross for his actions at I Drang, was awarded the Medal of Honor on February 27th of 2007 by President George W. Bush. With Crandall's passing, there are now only 67 living Medal of Honor recipients. And that concludes this article.
1: 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Information regarding veterans' benefits is presented as an outreach service by Valley Eye Radio. Veterans, retirees, their family members, or caregivers should contact the VA or their local town or city Veterans Service Agent or Veterans Organization to determine how these benefits may apply to them. So, until next time, done for today.
3: Hello, this is Jeff with the Valley Eye Reader, and today I'm going to read a piece of Hilltown history called Leaping Ahead by Deborah Daniels. Who besides kids told to sit quietly at their desks in September have had the wild urge to jump about? Grasshoppers and crickets, right? Step into a field right now and you're ambushed from every direction by these fellas. Not only are they jumping at you, but they fly hurdle style into you. Wonder what they're up to besides celebrating life, given that they'll all die as soon as the cold weather sets in? Glad you asked. They both have 6 legs, including 2 noticeably long, powerful jumping back legs and 4 short front legs that allow them to climb stalks of grass and hold food. They survive by being able to jump away from danger. Their only other defense is to blend into the environment with their natural camouflage coloring of brown, green, and gray. Crickets are black in color. Some grasshoppers will vomit a brown liquid known as tobacco juice when startled. Grasshoppers have 2 sets of wings, front wings that are narrow and tough, and a back set of wings that are wide and flexible, which enable them to fly, unlike the cricket, which has wings but does not fly. Neither have much of a defense system. Thus, the surprise and startle jumping is crucial to their survival. Grasshoppers and crickets have 2 antennae or feelers, the crickets being much longer, appearing like long whips, while grasshoppers are very short. Both have small pinchers to tear off food such as grass, leaves, and cereal crops. Grasshoppers are prodigious herbivores, eating as much as 16 times their weight in vegetation. They'll eat roadkill, too. Now, the cricket is omnivorous, eating both plants and other insects, which they will kill, and any dead animals. It has a strong pincher-style mouth to do this. Their reputation is tarnished for this because they do bite and can bite in defense. Do not startle a cricket when picking it up. Crickets are kept as pets in China, as well as kept for the sport of cricket fighting. No, they do not fight until death. The loser walks away, indicating the other is stronger. Stridulation is the chirping sound both make. Grasshoppers rub tiny pegs lining their hind legs against the edge of their forewings, like playing a violin with a bow. Crickets chirp by rubbing their wings together. Crickets have fine teeth-like protrusions on their wingtips that make the sound that is like rubbing the teeth of a comb. Mostly, the chirping is done by males to attract a mate, but females are able to stridulate. Grasshoppers hear through their abdomen and crickets hear through their forelegs. They are no ears. Both have excellent vision using compound eyes. Both grasshoppers and crickets are remarkable for molting or shedding their skins 5 to 6 times as they develop. Female grasshoppers are larger than males. She can be distinguished by a needle-like protrusion from the lower abdomen called an ovipositor. She uses this to deposit her fertilized eggs about 2 inches into the ground. Female crickets also have this. The eggs are laid in late summer and fall and emerge in the spring. In all the phases of molting, they appear as mature grasshoppers and crickets. Small developmental changes are occurring, resulting in mature, able to reproduce adults by the 6th molt, often with wings being a late development. Can your scout troop leader top that explanation? Better yet, see if you can find a shed skin or exoskeleton. All crickets have a paired appendage on the tip of their abdomen called cerci that grasshoppers do not have. They use this for gripping. Citizen scientists alas about that swarming behavior. Scientists think this is a response to overcrowding done by locusts, a type of grasshopper, and not crickets. They're driven by pheromones that continue to attract more grasshoppers to this collectivization. They will gather in huge groups, millions of them, and migrate, eating every plant in sight. How this reduces overcrowding is a mystery to us mortals. However, Las Vegas was swarmed this year with grasshoppers clouding the nightclub sidewalks and marquees, providing a new twist on gambling lights in the City of Lights. Apparently, grasshoppers find ultraviolet light irresistible. Mostly, grasshoppers are solitary creatures, active during the day, so swarming is quite a departure from their usual habit. Crickets, on the other hand, are nocturnal, hiding under rocks and in the leaf litter during the day, becoming active at dusk. Have you heard of chapulines, fried grasshoppers eaten in southern Mexico? Grasshoppers are also served throughout Asia, fried and often on skewers. Thai people are fond of jingleed, a deep-fried cricket served with sauce and peppers. These grasshoppers and crickets are raised on farms. Do you think we could feed a large population with these nutritionally dense hoppers? How different is it from eating a lobster? Consider eating a stir-fried grasshopper next time you feel like being creative in the kitchen. One planet, think humanitarian, think possible, the next food source. Bill Gates, are you listening?
4: Hello, I'm Bruce Mitchell with Scam of the Day from the online blog Scamicide.com, posted May 26, 2026, titled Liberty Mutual Data Breach Class Action Filed by Stephen Weissman. Insurance company Liberty Mutual suffered a data breach on April 30th done by the ransomware group Everest. Stolen data included policyholders' names, addresses, insurance policy numbers, financial and billing details, and other personal information, including some medical information. The breach was not done as a direct breach of Liberty Mutual's own internal systems, but done through a supply chain attack. Supply chain attacks have become a trend, where hackers target companies with less security, who have access to the data of the company that is the real target of the criminals. Often it takes the form of injecting malware into software developed by companies that is later used by other companies or government agencies that allows the criminals access to their targeted victims' data. In other instances, such as the supply chain attacks, have attacked companies used by their target companies to manage their customers' data. When Liberty Mutual refused to pay the demanded ransom promptly, Everest added Liberty Mutual to its dark website, where they threatened to post the information stolen. Now a proposed class action has been filed by two affected customers in Massachusetts, claiming Liberty Mutual was negligent in its failure to protect sensitive customer data. I will keep you informed as to the progress of the lawsuit. Tips: this data breach and the resulting class action is a good example of companies having to do a better job at protecting their customers' data. In particular, the threat of a supply chain attack must be anticipated by accessing various vendor security practices before sharing data, encrypting all sensitive data, and limiting access to only employees who require access to particular data. Not enough companies are taking these common sense steps. As for victims of this data breach, there is little that you can do now to protect yourself from your data being exploited. However, you should also be alerted to scammers who often pose as the breached company after a data breach and contact you asking for personal information in regard to these data breaches as that is a favorite tactic of the hackers to lure you into providing personal information that can lead to your becoming a victim of identity theft. Don't click on any links in emails or text messages that appear to be related to the data breach unless you have absolutely confirmed that the communication was legitimate. Your best bet is to go to the Liberty Mutual customer service for information as to your options provided by the company. If you are not a subscriber to Scamicide.com and would like to receive free daily emails with the scam of the day, all you need to do is to go to the bottom of the initial page of Scamicide.com and insert your email address where it states, "Sign up for this blog." I'm Bruce Mitchell. Have a good day.
5: This is Bird Note. The American kestrel, small, numerous, and widespread. Watch for one of these North American falcons perched on a utility wire, bobbing its tail. True to the name falcon, this species is built for speed, with long, pointed wings, often bent back at the tip. If a suitable perch isn't available, American kestrels will hover above an open field. Facing into the wind, they flap their wings and use their tails to hold their position. From aloft, kestrels watch for insects, small mammals, and reptiles, which they overtake and capture. Don't be fooled by their small size, equal to that of a robin. These are fierce hunters. Using their notched beaks, kestrels quickly subdue their prey by severing the spinal cord at the neck. The lack of suitable nesting cavities limits kestrel populations in some areas, and this has led people to install wooden nest boxes. Many states now have kestrel nest box programs, placing boxes along interstate highways. On I-35 in Iowa, there's a kestrel box nearly every mile from Minnesota to Missouri. The kestrels readily adapt to these boxes and return each spring to set up housekeeping. You can find out more about kestrels, including photos and plans for a nest box, on our website, birdnote.org. I'm Michael Stein. 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
6: 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My name is Joe. I'm a reader here with Valley Eye Radio. I was raised in Chicopee, Massachusetts, and my interests include military history as well as firearms history and engineering. 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
7: Hello, my name is Maureen. I'm reading today The Reminder, the Springfield, June 4th, 2026 edition. On the front page, an article by Sarah Heinonen, officials remember former State Representative Ben Swan. Upon news of the death of retired State Representative Benjamin Swan on May 25th, condolences poured in from elected officials from every level of government. They shared their memories of Swan as a mentor, leader, and civil rights advocate. The 92-year-old Swan built a legacy in his adopted home of Springfield. He had attended Howard University, a historically black institution of higher education in Washington, D.C. He went on to earn a master's degree from the University of Massachusetts Amherst in 1977. Swan unsuccessfully ran for mayor of Springfield in 1991 against incumbent Mary Hurley, and in 92 against Robert Bob Markle. He then ran and won election to the Massachusetts House of Representatives in 1994, serving the 12th Hampden District before holding the 11th Hampden District seat from 2009 to 2016. Over his time in the State House of Representatives, the nine-term representative filed legislation that ranged from reconnecting incarcerated persons with their families, to protecting women's reproductive health, to fueling job creation through energy efficiency programs. Generations of local, state, and federal officials looked up to Swan. City Council President Tracy Whitfield said, She sought Swan's counsel when she considered running for city council. For decades, Representative Swan embodied what it meant to serve the community first, Whitfield said in a statement. She described his as a remarkable life defined by public service, leadership, mentorship, and unwavering dedication to the people of Springfield. Whitfield added, "To live for 92 years is a blessing. To spend those years in service to others is a legacy." Throughout his career, he remained a steadfast voice for equity, criminal justice reform, educational opportunity, and for those whose voices too often went unheard, said State Senator Adam Gomez in a statement. He called Swan a giant for his life of leadership and service. For generations of leaders in Springfield and across Western Massachusetts, Representative Swan helped light the path forward. His work strengthened our city and challenged all of us to build a more just and equitable community. Springfield is better because Ben Swan called it home. His example of service, courage, and conviction will continue to inspire future generations. Mayor Dominic Sarno released a statement that read, "How ironic that this Korean War veteran passed away on Memorial Day. Ben was a well-respected leader by all, a quiet warrior who never looked for any accolades for himself. He worked very hard to provide for his district and our city of Springfield." While Swan may not have sought accolades, many were bestowed upon him, including the 2022 dedication of Ben Swan Way in Springfield's Mason Square neighborhood. In a statement, State Representative Orlando Ramos remembered Swan's activist work, marching along with Reverend Dr. Martin Luther King, Jr., and serving as the president of the Springfield chapter of the NAACP, a post Swan's nephew, Bishop Talbert Swan, now holds. His lifetime of activism proved that systemic change is possible when fought for with integrity and persistence. Ramos added, "We owe him an immeasurable debt of gratitude. As we mourn his loss, let us commit ourselves to honoring his legacy by standing tall for justice and ensuring that his lifelong fight for equity continues." Sarno wrote, "Many a times the word icon is used for he or she, whether worthy or not. In Ben's case, he was a civil rights icon who not only fought for civil rights locally, marching in the streets of Springfield, but also nationally, marching with the late Dr. Martin Luther King, Jr. He said that naming the DeBerry Swan School after the retired representative was a no-brainer. "Ben Swan was the father of civil rights in Springfield and Massachusetts, but I would make the case it could have been throughout the country. Remember, he marched with Dr. Martin Luther King. He was on the Pettus Bridge, said State Representative Bud Williams, referring to the bridge in Selma, Alabama, where King, John Lewis, and several other notable figures in the civil rights movement were beaten by the Alabama Highway Patrol. Ben fought the system. He fought the system for those who could not fight the system for themselves. He was a voice for the voiceless," Williams said. "To succeed him on Beacon Hill is just such an honor. Those are big shoes. I could never fill those shoes." Aside from his work as an activist or on Beacon Hill, Swan's legacy includes deep friendships with people throughout Western Massachusetts. U.S. Representative Richard Neal, who has represented the region in Washington for nearly four decades and was Springfield's mayor before that, shared, "While we had the pleasure of serving our community in different capacities for many years, I first met Ben while delivering his newspaper as a delivery boy for the Springfield Union News." Neal continued, "Over the years, I thoroughly enjoyed our frequent visits both in Springfield and in Washington, D.C. I could always count on him for his thoughtful perspective, never allowing any bitterness or cynicism to define the moment. My thoughts and prayers are with his loved ones and all those who were touched by Ben's lifetime of service." Sarno described Swan as "my dear friend," and a true gentleman and a man of his word. I always appreciated his and his family's friendship and support over the years. He ended his statement by saying, "May God rest your soul, Ben, for a job well done." On page 2, an article by Sarah Heinonen that is a

0: This broadcast service is provided by Valley iRadio. The material being read is the copyright property of the publications being read. Access to this program is solely for persons who cannot read the original printed version due to a visual impairment or other disability. By continuing to listen, you confirm that you have such a condition.
1: The now dirt lot would be paved, lined, and lit, Ferreira said. It would only be accessible via Quebec Street, a residential street. After hosting a community meeting on the topic, the Indian Orchard Citizens Council had written a letter in support of the zone change. Ferreira also produced a petition in favor of the zone change, which he said was signed by 35 neighbors and abutters. Not all abutters were in favor of the plan, however. Darius Winkiewicz, who owns a residential property next door to the proposed lot, feared the lot would bring people with noisy cars and loud radios. His tenants sleep during the day and want quiet, he said. He said people already have trouble finding parking spaces on Quebec Street, and he felt attracting commercial customers would make that worse. When I lose tenants, how will I pay your taxes? He asked the councilors. Eddie Ramos owns the residential property across from the lot's frontage on Quebec Street. He said the street is too narrow for commercial traffic, and when people park on both sides of the street, only one vehicle can pass at a time. Ward 6 City Council Victor Davila asked the opponents if they lived in the neighborhood. Winkiewicz lived elsewhere in Springfield, while Ramos lived in Ludlow. Both said that where they live is inconsequential because they pay taxes on their respective Quebec Street properties. Ward 4 City Councilor Mallow Brown sought to find a resolution to the opponents' concerns. He suggested they could put in triple-pane windows to keep the sound out. Winkiewicz was adamant that no windows would block the noise he was worried would occur. Brown also suggested road signage might help with traffic, encouraging residents to go slow. Ramos said only changing the road to a one-way traffic pattern would help. Finally, Brown said the area may benefit from police patrols. He suggested the petitioner work with the opponents. I'm always for good neighbors, Ferreira said. His client was willing to work with them. City Council President Tracy Whitfield asked Ferreira if residents would be allowed to park in the lot when the restaurant was closed, or if there was a snow emergency. Of course, Ferreira said, we are good neighbors. Ward 8 City Councilor Zeta Govin said the zone change is preliminary and that the council could impose conditions of the business during the special permit process, but Whitfield reminded Govin that the business does not need a special permit. Ward 3 City Councilor Melvin Edwards asked Deputy Director of Planning Philip Dromi if the restaurant could operate in the location regardless of whether the property was rezoned. Dromi confirmed that the front portion of the property where the restaurant would be located is already zoned for such use. When Winkiewicz said there was a restaurant on the site before that did not request to install a parking lot, Whitfield said the lack of parking may be why that restaurant went out of business. Winkiewicz also theorized that the business owner would run the restaurant for 6 months and then sell the property to a used car seller or auto body mechanic. Ward 2 City Councilor Michael Fenton asked Dromi to address Winkiewicz's concerns about a bait and switch. Dromi said Commercial P is solely used for parking lots and no other uses are allowed. Winkiewicz said children play in the street. He said that if the council approved the zone change and a child was hit by a car, they would be responsible. You may not think it now, but when you visit the big guy upstairs, this is what you'll have to answer to, whether you like it or not, he said. Whitfield responded, we can always live in the what-ifs. What if to death, but we are operating in the facts that we have presented in front of us. Fenton pointed out that the residency zone is high intensity, and if a multifamily residential building is built there, he felt that the traffic would be worse than this use. The one councillor swayed by the opponents was at-large City Councillor Justin

0: I think these two gentlemen raised some serious concerns, he said. He said the restaurant's grab-and-go concept would work against traffic safety and increase the number of vehicles visiting the business. When the vote was taken, Hurst was the only counselor to dissent. Franconia to host 52nd annual Henry Bontempo Golf Tournament on September 4th. For the 52nd year, the annual Henry Bontempo four-ball golf tournament will be held over Labor Day weekend at Springfield's Franconia Golf Course. Henry Bontempo served as head golf professional at the city's first municipal course, Franconia, located on Dwight Road, from its opening in 1929 to 1968. Bontempo, hired at the age of 22, remained as the head golf pro for the next 40 years and was one of the most respected golf pros in the region. Mayor Dominic J. Sarno and Director of Parks, Buildings, and Recreation Management Tom Ash will join the kickoff of the 52nd annual Henry Bontempo four-ball golf tournament, which takes place annually on Labor Day weekend. The Henry Bontempo tournament was held for the first time in 1974 and continues to this day. Last year, over 140 golfers took part in the four-day event. Last year's Henry Bontempo four-ball champions were Sean Kavanaugh and Mickey Foley. This year, the 2026 Bontempo tournament begins Thursday, September 4th, and concludes on Monday, September 7th. Friday's qualifying round is an 18-hole better ball format. Learn about the four-ball tournament format and how to register you and your partner at golfgenius.com. The Bontempo four-ball tournament is considered the premier golfing event in Western Massachusetts. This long-standing tournament brings out a great group of golfers and serves to honor the legacy of one of Springfield's golf history greats, shared Mayor Sarno. Thank you, and shout to Joe Phillips for resurrecting the importance of the tradition and history of the Bontempo tournament. I'd also like to thank PBRM Director Tom Ash and team with Franconia Golf Course Manager Steve Carl and Green Superintendent Anthony Cowell and the entire staff. Don't these courses look great? It is no surprise that Franconia was honored this year with the Walter Lowell Public Golf Course Distinguished Service Award by the Connecticut Section PGA. I am so proud of our parks and golf crews who keep both our Franconia and Veterans Golf Courses so welcoming and beautifully maintained. This year marks 52nd anniversary of the long-standing prestigious Henry Bontempo Golf Tournament, which honors former golf pro Henry Bontempo for a four-ball style tournament over Labor Day weekend, and we hope to see you there. Franconia Golf Course was built in 1929 by the city of Springfield, originally as a nine-hole course, and in 1931, another nine holes were added by city officials. Visit the city's municipal course website for more information about Springfield's Franconia and Veterans Memorial Golf Courses. You can register now for the 2026 52nd Annual Henry Bontempo Four-Ball Tournament. Space is limited. 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Now we're on to page 4 and another article by Sarah Heinonen, SPS, to open day school for students with autism. Springfield Public Schools is planning to open a day school for high-needs exceptional learners in fall 2026. The day school, to be in the Chestnut Middle School, will offer families the option to have their children educated in a setting dedicated to their needs. Over the past 12 years, enrollment levels among exceptional learners with individualized learning plans have increased by 37%. Said Chief of Exceptional Learning and Related Services, Marissa McCarthy. Specifically, the enrollment among students diagnosed with autism has risen by 353% In each of the past 5 years, the school department has created more substantially separate classrooms that use Lynx curriculum for students with autism, with a current total of 144 citywide. Lynx is part of the highly specialized, highly structured programming that high-need students with autism require. The schools are running out of space to open more of these classrooms, McCarthy said, and there is a wait list for out-of-district placements. She said that a day school will better accommodate the large population of students requiring specialized curriculum and instruction. The resources can be focused on a single location rather than spread across the buildings, and teachers will not need to travel from school to school. And many students who currently travel to costly out-of-district placements may be able to return to the city's school system. This year, there are 78 Lynx classrooms for students in elementary school. Pre-K students are spread across 28 Lynx classrooms, while 24 middle school and 14 high school classrooms use the curriculum. School committee member Denise Hurst asked if there were so few classrooms at the high school level because students are transitioning into integrated classes. But McCarthy said the growth in students with IEPs for autism has been seen among the younger grades, and as that cohort ages, the number of dedicated classrooms in secondary school will increase. Instruction at the day school will adhere to student IEPs and the Massachusetts curriculum frameworks. The program will address students' academic, social, and behavioral needs. Educators will use applied behavior analysis, structured routines, visual supports, and assistive technology. While the immediate need at the K through 12 day school is 19 classrooms, the school is designed to accommodate up to 200 students, or about 34 classrooms. Eligibility to attend the school will depend on a comprehensive evaluation. McCarthy said no students will be forced to attend the day school, and the city's other schools will maintain their programs with appropriately licensed special education staff. We will still have very intensive programs within our other schools, she said. School committee member Gumercindo Gomez asked about what obstacles may need to be overcome before the school is operational. McCarthy said staffing is the largest hurdle. Some existing staff will be consolidated to day school, and the posted positions have received more interest than similar positions in recent years, she said. However, ensuring there are enough qualified educators remains one of the biggest challenges. Gomez suggested the school department create a pipeline for training as registered behavioral technicians and board-certified behavior analysts. School committee member LaTanya Monroe Naylor added that families of students with special needs are often super engaged and have a level of expertise. McCarthy agreed and said her team is working to encourage people to consider a career path in autistic programming. Monroe Naylor asked McCarthy how the school department is getting information about the day school out to families. Families of high needs pre-K students are being invited to have an information session to answer whatever questions they may have. McCarthy said a mock classroom will be set up so families will have a better understanding of what the program will look like in action. A virtual information session will also be available for those who cannot attend in person. And civics on display. The Department of Elementary and Secondary Education hosted a civics project exhibition at Springfield's MassMutual Center on May 26th, one of four such events happening around the state. Hundreds of students representing schools from around Western Massachusetts conducted research, created display boards, and presented their findings about issues that they identified in and around their communities. DESE Commissioner Pedro Martinez was among the judges at the event. On one side of the ballroom, Exaliani Resto presented her civics project on what she described as the failure of the American justice system regarding the Jeffrey Epstein case. Across the room, Sophia Borden, Libby Emstein, and Grace Stevens explained their project on how to build community for older people. And on page 5, Springfield honors its fallen military members for Memorial Day. By Sarah Heinonen. A massive American flag, tied aloft on the ladders of two fire trucks, flapped in the wind over the steps of Springfield City Hall for the Memorial Day ceremony on May 22nd. In front of it, city, state, and national officials stood at a podium to address the dozens of people gathered. "No one can match the freedoms that we have in the United States," declared Veterans Services Director Joseph DeCaro. Mayor Dominic Sarno, who stepped to the microphone to present a proclamation from the city, echoed DeCaro's sentiment, saying, "America is a beacon of hope and strength." Alongside Sarno and DeCaro stood U.S. Representative Richard Neal, U.S. Senator Ed Markey's Regional Director Jesse Lederman, State Senators Adam Gomez and Jake Olvera, State Representatives Carlos Gonzalez, Orlando Ramos, and Brian Ash, Ward 7 City Councilor Jerry Martin, Ward 8 City Councilor Zeta Govin, School Committee Member Ayanna Crawford, and Fire Commissioner B.J. Calvi and Reverend Donald Luster of Bethel A.M.E. Church in Bridgeport, Connecticut. Memorial Day is set aside to remember members of the military who died in service to the country. Neal said Memorial Day was originally known as Decoration Day because it was when Confederate widows laid flowers on the graves of their loved ones. After the war, the practice was adopted by people across the country and has been observed since 1868. Neal quoted Lincoln, who called for unification during his second inaugural address, saying, "With malice toward none and with charity for all." Lincoln's words signaled that all would be forgiven after the war, no matter which side people fought for. Neal said, adding, "We can never be divided on Memorial Day." Neal, who was once Springfield's mayor, said, "This city, like every city in America, offered up its greatest." Health and Human Services Commissioner Helen Colton Harris told the crowd that she wanted to honor the women killed in combat. She said 3 million women have served since the American Revolution. "Think about the women, think about the families, think about each other," she said. Sarno spoke about the impact felt by the families of people who never come back from serving in the military. "That chair at the kitchen table is empty at the holidays. It's empty every day," he said. "We got liberties, but it took thousands of men and women to give us that right, to give us that freedom," Sergeant Gumercindo Gomez, Sr., Executive Director of Bilingual Veterans Outreach Centers of Massachusetts, Incorporated, said. Tearing up, he recalled friends he served with who were there one day and gone the next. He said they had no idea it would be their last day. Commenting on the way people celebrate Memorial Day with cookouts and gatherings rather than remembering people, Gomez said, "We celebrate this weekend and we have joy, not even realizing who gave us that right." He wiped tears from his eyes as he stepped away from the podium. Dignitaries carried wreaths across the street and laid one at each of the memorials the city has erected to honor war veterans from World War I to World War II, the Korean War, and the Vietnam War. DeCaro said money is being raised to fund a memorial to those lost in the global war on terror. After taking a moment to salute at each memorial, the crowd silently listened to the sound of a lone bugle as Springfield Police Officer Richard McNabb sounded taps and the Springfield Police fired a 3-volley salute. So for sports news, the Pope Francis Preparatory School boys lacrosse team captured the Class B PVIAC championship with a 7-6 victory over Amherst Regional High School on May 23rd at Springfield Central High School. And on page 8, Springfield invites the community to spend summer in heart of the city. Downtown Springfield is turning up the energy this summer with the launch of its Spend Summer Downtown campaign, a season-long celebration of community, culture, local business, and unforgettable experiences in the city's center. Presented by the Springfield Business Improvement District, the campaign brings together a diverse lineup of signature events that weekly programming designed to activate downtown spaces, support local businesses, and give residents and visitors more reasons than ever to explore Springfield all summer long. From outdoor wellness classes and public art to local markets, craft beer festivals, and family-friendly programming, downtown Springfield will serve as a hub for connection, creativity, and entertainment throughout the season. Downtown Springfield is full of momentum right now, said Samantha Savoy, Marketing and Creative Services Director for the Springfield Business Improvement District. This summer is all about creating experiences that bring people together, support our local businesses, and remind people that there is always something happening downtown. Whether you're coming for yoga, grabbing lunch at the farmers market, bringing your kids to art programming, or attending a major event like Worthy Brewfest, we want people to spend their summer here. Summer programming highlights include Dine Springfield Restaurant Week, and that's June 5th through 14th. Downtown Springfield Farmers Market, starting Friday, June 5th, and happening every Friday throughout the summer. 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White Lion Wednesdays, lunchtime music series, 11:30 a.m. to 1:30 p.m. on Wednesdays. And let's see, throughout the season, downtown Springfield will also host and support live music performances, pop-up events, outdoor gatherings, dining experiences, all kinds of activities downtown. For the full calendar of events and updates, visit Springfield Downtown and follow at Springfield Downtown on Instagram. So that is the end of my allotted time for reading the reminder, Springfield, June 4th, 2026 edition. My name is Maureen, and I thank you for listening to Valley Eye Radio.
1: Good afternoon. This is Dolly. I'm reading today from the Reminder, Hampshire County Edition, dated today, June 4th, 2026. And our first article on the front page is out of East Hampton and is written by Trent Levakis. Bulk, 35 positions will be cut without override. East Hampton Public Schools Superintendent Michelle Balk presented a more detailed outlook on the two scenarios the district faces pending the results of the upcoming $6.9 million Proposition 2.5 override vote on June 9th. During the school committee's May 26 meeting, Balk shared that if the override were to fail, 24 total staffing positions would be eliminated or reduced at Mountain View School, and another 11 would be slashed at East Hampton High School. Specifically for Mountain View School, this would include the loss of 3 full-day pre-K positions, 6 positions from classroom sections in kindergarten and grades 2, 3, and 5, 2 special education teachers, 2 interventionalists, an adjustment counselor, a school psychologist, 2 registered nurses, 2 librarians, 3 speech language pathologists, and 1 position each from band and music. East Hampton High School would see the loss or reduction of 1.5 ELA positions, a math position, a health position, a technology and engineering position, the equivalent of half a world language position, an early childhood position, 2 special education positions, a librarian, and One Bridge of for Resilient Youth in Transition Programming position. Some staffing changes would convert several licensed education positions into paraprofessionals or assistant roles, including reductions involving librarians, special education, nursing services, and speech and language supports. This applies to and explains the 0.5 figure when discussing the reduction or elimination of those positions, according to Balk. A failed override would also eliminate middle and high school athletics, and the district would no longer be able to fund stipends for the advisors of extracurricular activities and clubs, including programs such as drama club, band and chorus, National Honor Society, Ski Club, Yearbook, Student Council, We the People, and additional student clubs and activities. The school committee approved a level service school budget of $24.9 million in March, and now with the updated outlook on the city's overall finances, the district has had to reevaluate its budget through two different scenarios tied to the upcoming override vote. The district would still be looking at cuts of just over $922,000 if the override passes. If it fails, however, those cuts would triple, which means $2.77 million would need to be removed. We know that behind these line items and behind these programs that we're going to be talking about is true impact, and this is an unprecedented time for our community, and we are committed to continuing to provide a safe and supportive educational experience for all our students. There are no easy options here. We have decisions that we have to make in both options, said Balk of the two budget scenarios. A failed override would also include cuts across the board for the district, including the elimination of the late bus for after school, a specialized three-year coaching and mentoring program for newly hired district leaders, laptops for staff, a reduction in software and other utilities, a reduction of professional development, and more. While there will be cuts to the district regardless of the override's outcome, a passing of the override would be much less of a hit to the district, according to city leaders. A successful override means Mountain View School would only need to eliminate or reduce one elementary classroom position, one special education teacher position, and one regional nurse position, registered nurse position. Meanwhile, East Hampton High School would need to reduce the equivalent of half a world language position, 1.5 English teacher positions, and one special education teacher position. The passing of the override would also keep athletics in middle and high school intact. Ball explained that annually the district budgets approximately $160,000 to support athletics, and the program in return brings in about $200,000 in revenue each year from fees and gate receipts, which in turn supports expenses above and beyond what is supported in the general fund. We'd still be able to preserve that with a successful override, Balk said of sports. There's a lot of things to consider in preserving sports. It would have to be an all-in-one position for us because there's Title IX regulations. There are fees that we pay, the athletic director stipend, which is contractually obligated. So we're very bound by a lot of parameters for that. A successful override would also mean the elimination of team leader stipends for clubs at the high school. There would also still be reductions in supplies, professional development, and summer school options. At Mountain View, similar cuts would occur with the passing of the override. Balk reiterated that personnel is the biggest bucket, and if the override vote fails, then about $2 million will be cut in personnel expenses. Almost 70% of our entire budget are people. They're the people that run our schools, the people who are directly supporting students. So when we're asked to make cuts to our budget, it's going to touch staff because it's such a significant portion, and we don't have a lot of flexibility if we look at tuition and utilities and transportation. Those are pretty much fixed costs. We don't have a lot of wiggle room in those numbers, she explained. The public comment period during the meeting utilized the entire hour and a half that is allotted. Speakers made up of current East Hampton public school teachers, staff, and students, as well as members of the public, spoke overwhelmingly in favor of passing the override and shared stories of the impact the district has had on them. A full recording of the meeting with the public comment period is available on the East Hamptons Media YouTube channel. Balch's presentation is also available at epsd.us/about/school committee. Following Balch's presentation, the committee discussed the dire situation the district finds itself in and also made the case to the public on why they should vote to pass the override on June 9th. Committee member Bonnie Akins called the situation apocalyptic and said, as a city, the community will carry this decision into the future for decades to come if they fail to pass the override. A lot of people are not taking us seriously. We had an incredible budget. Even though it was level services, we knew that we could get through and have a future. These cuts, even with the override passing, are devastating, said Atkins. As a community, I am very hopeful. I truly believe we can come together. I truly believe that. I tend to be a little bit of an optimist around certain things because I believe in the best of people always, and we need every voice to be out there. Mayor Salem Derby spoke once again about how much the situation has been weighing on him, especially as a third-generation educator and a parent of children who went through the East Hampton schools. He also spoke in support and appreciation for public speakers who shared their experience in the district during public comment. Derby added that while some people have accused the city of fear-mongering regarding the override, he disagreed that the commentary and said this is just the reality the community is facing. This is not fear-mongering. This is reality. These are real people, real positions, real impact on our community, and I just want to encourage everybody to keep letting people know that this is not fear-mongering, said Derby. When we look at a long-term projections for the city, $8.5 million is really what we need to get us on a super stable track, and we had to make the decision that ask was probably too much for East Hampton. So that's why we asked for $6.9 million, and that's why you're seeing if the override passes, there still has to be sacrifice, and it's not just the schools. The schools are the biggest part of the municipal budget, 52%, when you take everything into account. Now those numbers are out there. Now we have that, and we can show people what the impact is going to be. All of us need to show everybody in our community that this means what this means, because it's catastrophic. Student Representative Walter Baker said that anyone suggesting the city officials were coming from a corrupt and nefarious place are misguided, as over 50 municipalities in the state are currently facing similar situations. All of the taxpayers in the city are going to pay for it in one way or another, he said, regarding the implications of the override's outcome. I think we all need to channel our inner Miss Kelly Brown, East Hampton School, we, the people teacher, and do something that our future selves will thank us for and support the override. Committee member Linda Markey said she hopes the community comes together in support of the override. She added that despite the fact that some in the community are vocally against the override, those same people have not made themselves present in these meetings and public discussions to make the case against it. When I arrived here, there were quite a few people standing outside of 50 Payson Ave with vote no signs. I just wanted to note that not one of those people walked in tonight to make any statement about why they are voting no, said Markey. Not one of them walked in tonight to hear this presentation and to get the information that I feel is necessary in order to make an informed decision or to make a counter argument. Moving on to Northampton, 158th Florence Memorial Day Parade honors the fallen, by Trent Levakis. The weather did not stop the greater Northampton community from gathering and celebrating Memorial Day this year. On May 25, crowds filled Main Street to watch the 158th Florence Memorial Day Parade, which once again ran from Trinity Row to the Park Street Cemetery. Members of the Florence VFW Color Guard led the charge, while Northampton Mayor Gina Louise Scherer, members of the City Council and School Committee, and State Senator Joe Comerford and State Representative Lindsay Sabadosa followed right behind them. Other local organizations and students from Northampton Public Schools joined the parade as well. Honored at the post-parade ceremony inside the Florence VFW was the memory of William J. O'Brien, a World War II veteran who died alongside nine other men in a B-17 crash during the war. O'Brien's nephews, Ken O'Brien and John Richardson, were awarded the Medal of Liberty, a purple ribbon with a gold star given to the families of those who have died in service. William O'Brien, born in Northampton in 1919, was a well-known athlete and a 1938 graduate of Northampton High School. When Pearl Harbor was attacked, he left Northeastern University, where he had been studying mechanical engineering, to enlist as a cadet in the Army. Trained at bases in Alabama and Texas, he qualified as a bombardier before going overseas to England with the 8th Air Force 410 Bomber Squadron. I'd like to thank the Veterans Services of Northampton, the City of Northampton, and of course the Commonwealth for honoring our uncle. This coming Friday will be the 83rd anniversary of his death. It's quite the honor and greatly appreciated by John Richardson and myself to be honoring our family, said O'Brien. The holiday also coincided with Veteran Services Director Steve Connor's final day in the position. He recalled memories of being a 10-year-old kid and his relationship with the parade. Specifically, he highlighted the fondness he has for Memorial Day holiday and remembered the times he went to the parade with his father. Connor, who was retiring after 22 years in the position as a veteran service director, shared memories of waking up early in the morning to get donuts on the way to the celebrations that honored those who have fallen in service of our country. I was 10 years old. Memorial Day made a big impression on me. If I wanted to hang out with my dad, I was going to do that, get up early and go to the parade, said Connor. Our main job is to make sure that the veteran and their family members, or the widows and the families left behind, always are taken care of. During the May 25th ceremony, he thanked the community for coming out on this Memorial Day and offered much gratitude to those who sacrificed it all in honor of the country. He also shared that Memorial Day as a day of reflection and memory, and Veterans Day as a celebration of those who served, have always been a paradox he and his predecessor continue to ponder deeply. Memorial Day and Veterans Day are both American holidays that honor those who served, but they have different meanings. Memorial Day is a day of remembering and honoring the brave men and women who died while serving our country. Veterans Day, on the other hand, honors all military veterans, those who served in wartime and peacetime and returned home after their service, Connor said. I have always looked at these days different. One is a solemn event and the other is a celebration. However, our calendar and our climate can make that distinction more difficult to recognize. Memorial Day is often marked by somber ceremonies, yet it falls during a three-day holiday weekend that is commercially promoted as the beginning of summer. In contrast, Veterans Day is observed on the 11th hour on the 11th day of the 11th month in early November. It often arrives with chilly gray weather, bare trees, and thoughts of winter are already settling in our minds of those attendees. Connor added, together these holidays remind us of the courage, sacrifice, and dedication of American service members. I want to say thank you to everybody here who decided that this Memorial Day was going to be a day of reflection and not a summer holiday. It's been an honor to serve everybody for 22 years. I love this parade and this ceremony since I was a little kid, and it's such an honor to be a Florence boy getting to do his last thing here. Shara thanked Connor, who was also the Grand Marshal for the parade. Steve served our veterans in the now 14 communities in the district with dedication and fierce loyalty over 22 years. He has led scores of ceremonies like this, one across the district, honoring and upholding the traditions that mean so much to our communities. I thank you, Steve, for the thousands of lives that you've touched and the many lives that you've saved. We will forever be grateful, said Shara. And moving back to East Hampton, and again, this article is by Trent Labakis. CPA committee approves $135,000 request for dog park. The East Hampton Dog Park is one step closer to reality after the Community Preservation Act committee approved a $135,000 request from the Friends of the East Hampton Dog Park at its May 14th meeting. The approved funding will augment the $200,000 already secured by the Friends through donations and fundraising efforts to meet the $335,000 goal. The group received a $200,000 donation for the project last fall from Richard Boyle, a former East Hampton resident who now lives in Southampton. The Friends' fundraising efforts and the newly secured CPA funding allow construction to begin some point this fall. Friends of the East Hampton Dog Park president Joan Kurtz told Reminder Publishing that the group is excited to have this next reached checkpoint in the process of bringing a dog park to the East Hampton community. They knew we just needed a little bit more, and they knew about all the fundraising that we're still doing on a monthly basis. So it wasn't something that was spur of the moment or a one-shot deal. They know we're in this for the long haul, said Kurtz. Kurtz said that the Finance Committee and the City Council will need to vote for final approval of the CPA funding before it can be used. She said the upcoming override vote on June 9th will not have an impact on the funding already awarded, but it could impact the construction schedule. If the override goes through, the City Council can approve our funds, and we can then start literally breaking ground. If the override doesn't go through, we don't know if the park and recs will have the same manpower necessary for us to do the work as originally thought, Kurtz explained. We're going to sit tight. Whichever way the residents vote, we will wait and see, and we'll just keep our fingers crossed and continue to move this process as fast as we can or as slow as necessary. Kurtz credited the Parks and Recreation Department for its help throughout this process. We're smiling because the heavy work is done. We don't have to go in front of the CPA anymore. We don't have to ask for any more money from the city. And we'll just continue to do our fundraisers, said Kurtz. In an effort to remain visible in the community, the Friends have scheduled another outreach effort, a meet-and-greet volunteer info session set for Friday, June 19th at Naugatuck Park in the pool parking lot from 6 to 7 p.m. Kurt said the idea behind this effort is to make the public feel more comfortable learning more about the future dog park. She said she hopes that it'll also inspire people to volunteer or become a board member. Board members will be there to provide a brief introduction to volunteering and answer your questions. In addition, we have some upcoming board vacancies. That is a great opportunity to learn more about serving on the board, Kurt said. Those interested in attending can RSVP or send questions to easthamptondog-park@gmail.com. The Friends of the East Hampton Dog Park will be at the bingo event at the Glendale Ridge Winery in Southampton on Thursday, June 18, from 6 to 9 p.m. The event will feature door prizes, doggy bling, and more. The Friends will also have an information table at Celebrate Southampton on Saturday, August 15th from 11:30 to 4 p.m. at Connaught Park in Southampton and at Harvest Fest at Naugatuck Park this fall on Saturday, October 10th from noon to 5 p.m. Also, throughout July, shoppers at Big E Supermarket can round up their purchases at the nearest to the nearest dollar in support of the East Hampton Dog Park as well. We'll be around, we'll have our pet food drives and other events, which are always very successful and show it's not just about the dog park, it's about the community and how the Friends can support the community as the community supports the dog park, Kurt said. We are so surprised when we are tabling at events how some East Hampton residents will walk by and go, "Oh, I didn't know East Hampton had a dog park." And we have to say, "No, not yet." And then we find out more about it. And then they find out more about it. Kurtz reiterated that it feels great to be another step closer to the construction of the park. I am amazed by the support. I am originally from Long Island, and that was a very good community, but this community here has been extremely supportive from day one, Kurt said. They are waiting breathlessly as we are. It's good for everybody who just needs their dogs off a leash. We're all excited about it and waiting for that last decision, and I can't wait to break ground. 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The One Call Away Veterans Support Center provides essential services to veterans and their families, including peer-to-peer support, emergency assistance, and outreach programs designed to reduce veteran suicide and improve mental health and well-being. Through this drive, Bank ESB aims to raise awareness and provide tangible support to those who have served our nation. 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Back to the Northampton page. City receives $4 million grant for NHS geothermal project by Trent Lavakis. Northampton's fight against climate change and global warming just received a vital boost. The Climate Action and Project Administration Department has been awarded $4 million through the Mass Clean Energy, or Mass CEC, Green School Works grant to support a new ground source heat pump system for the Northampton High School geothermal project. According to the city, the project and award will reduce the amount the city will need to borrow and slightly increase the tax rebate the project can receive. Northampton Climate Action and Project Administration Director Ben Whale told Reminder Publishing that the city has been focused on this geothermal project for Northampton High School since the department's creation 3 years ago. The goal is to address the future needs of the building, and this funding will bring that goal to reality. In December, the City Council voted to authorize the use of climate stabilization funds and municipal long and short-term bonds to finance the design, installation, and construction of a geothermal heating and cooling system at the high school. Whale explained that the geothermal system will allow the high school building to cool thanks to the high-efficiency ground source heat pumps. He added that the current chillers are well past their expected useful life and will need to be replaced within 5 years at the latest. On top of the chillers, the high school's boilers are also nearing the end of their expected useful life if continually operated, which is why the geothermal project has become an enticing and proactive approach to benefit the building and its students. Whale explained that the ground source heat pumps are protected from the elements and have an equipment lifetime of 25 to 30 years. We described to the City Council and to the school committee and the mayor, so they understood that the first thing to understand was we are going to have to spend a significant amount of money on replacing the chillers very soon, one way or another. And when we have to spend a significant amount of money on replacing the boilers very soon, one way or another, that would probably be in the range of about $7 million, said Whale. So, with the federal tax credits available, if we could be spending approximately that after all our incentives is upfront capital, then the fact that we have a much lower cost to operate system with geothermal system would mean that that was actually a net benefit immediately to the city. So that was the first thing to understand. The heating and cooling associated with ground source heat pumps are projected to reduce energy costs by 17%, maintenance costs by up to 50%, carbon emissions by 43%, and total energy use of the building by 68% based on early estimates. The design phase is still being finalized according to WALE. The federal tax credits are currently available to reduce the installed cost of the geothermal system by up to 40%. MassCEC awarded us $4 million. $3.5 million of that is what is called a recoverable grant, which really means it's a 0% loan. So that means we don't have to do a short-term borrowing on about $3.5 million. So that saves us about $200,000 to $300,000 in interest payments, WALE explained. It also increases the amount of tax rebate we get because it's technically not a loan, it's a grant. There's details in the tax law that would cause us to get less tax rebate for whatever portion of the project we financed as opposed to just paid for. WALE said the grant opportunity is really helpful when pulling off a project of this scale, and in this context, they are still left with $500,000 to use as a direct grant, which allows CAPA to complete envelope measures on the high school to make the geothermal system work better and then allow it to do 100% of the heating and cooling for the building. That's the nature of the grant that we got, and I think primarily we got it because it's a shovel-ready project where we're already underway. We already did our test bore. We have our contractor doing design right now. We expect to start drilling in July for the actual production, and we expect to be operational this time next year, WALE added. We're doing a few things that are a little bit innovative, and I think that they're hoping that we can provide kind of case study that will help drive costs down or make projects happen faster around the state. We'll see. We're at the beginning and not at the end. WALE said for more information and finalized design details will be available by July 17th, and they will continue to map out the best path forward for the geothermal installation. He said the benefit will be worthwhile for the building and school community because the city can invest in more modern technology. The project will also lead to a better cooling system, which in turn creates a better learning environment for students and saves money for the district. And of course, we're going to be reducing our carbon emissions, and as the state's electric grid gets cleaner and cleaner, as we start to add offshore winds and we add more solar as we need it. Once we replace the roof on the high school, which will happen eventually, that will put PV, or photovoltaic solar, on the roof, and we'll have more solar production on site. And all of that will reduce our carbon emissions pretty dramatically, he said. WALE added that this project is a big investment and a worthwhile project to fight against climate change. Climate change is happening, and we are getting really, really hot days earlier and earlier in the year, and it's becoming a real problem for our schools where very few were designed with cooling at all. We now live in a world where we absolutely have to be able to provide cooling to be able to get through the school year, WALE said. Mayor presents $152 million budget and warns of a fiscal year 28 override, by Ryan Ferre. Amid historic financial pressures, levied on cities and towns across the state, Northampton Mayor Gina Louise Scherer unveiled a $152 million budget proposal for fiscal year 2027 to the City Council. The proposal presented at

0: This broadcast service is provided by Valley iRadio. The material being read is the copyright property of the publications being read. Access to this program is solely for persons who cannot read the original printed version due to a visual impairment or other disability. By continuing to listen, you confirm that you have such a condition.
1: And sustainably provide. She said such a budget would drain all reserves in 2 years and create an $8 million deficit. While the school committee recommendation was made with the best of intentions, I could not incorporate it into our final budget without creating a devastating budgetary situation within two fiscal years and violating my governance and fiduciary responsibilities, Shara said. Instead, her proposed $46.6 million school budget proposal is in line with Superintendent Portia Boehner's level service budget and would mark the fifth consecutive year the school department has experienced an increase of over 5%, a feat that hasn't been achieved in 50 years, according to the mayor. In her proposal, Shara noted that the school budget is further augmented by $166,666 from the remaining gift from Smith College and a Medicaid reimbursement amount from the Special Education Stabilization Fund of $253,311. She added that $114,689 is available to be used throughout the fiscal year if necessary. Shara also addresses the reduction of 20 positions in Northampton Public Schools that occurred in fiscal year 25 in her budget presentation. She notes that those reductions were a result of an over-reliance on non-recurring revenue sources during the COVID-19 pandemic. But she said the district has regained some of those positions back. The student-teacher ratio, as determined by the Department of Elementary and Secondary Education, is a near-record low of 10.5 to 1, according to Shara. Our competitive position to neighboring school districts has grown stronger, making us more desirable to new families with young children, Shara said. Later in her budget summary, Shara said that the fiscal 27 budget is balanced thanks to the help of reserves and aggressive revenue estimates. However, she noted that an override is likely necessary ahead of the fiscal year 28 budget. At that point, the choice will be yours whether to renew the fiscal stability plan and maintain services, or end the plan and reduce our level of services, Shara said. Between now and then, the mayor's office will be a source of transparent budget information to help you make an informed decision about Northampton's future. The likelihood of an override vote next budget season stems from what's known as the city's fiscal stability plan, according to Shara. For the last 13 years, Northampton has been guided by this plan and its Fiscal Stability Stabilization Fund, which is maintained by periodic overrides spaced several years apart. Shara argues that this process allows the city to maintain services, replenish the fund, and continue a multi-plan cycle. Voters backed overrides in 2013 and 2020. The first override lasted for 7 years, three more than initially anticipated, and the second override is on track for a similar performance, Shara said. With an override looming, Shara said she will convene an override public advisory committee, which will include elected officials, financial staff, and community members. The committee will review revenues and expenditures and help align the community's priorities with what the city can afford. Without the override in fiscal 28, Shara said a reduction of services would occur.

0: the forecasting outcomes at a time when neighboring districts, most notably South Hadley and East Hampton, are grappling with their own override scenarios. Shara argues that the fiscal stability plan steers Northampton away from a similar fate. Right now, we are seeing many of our neighboring municipalities not only grapple with how to address big projected deficits in the upcoming fiscal year, but also how to plan beyond the coming fiscal year to avoid sudden fiscal crises, Shara said in her summary. That is what our fiscal stability plan is designed to do. Because we have stayed committed to that multi-year approach, we will begin our discussion from a stronger position than many of our neighbors. The City Council held budget hearings for the fiscal year 27 budget on May 27, and they will have one on June 2nd, which I guess they already had. The public had the option to participate in person or remotely. The full council has to vote on the budget before fiscal year 27 officially begins on July 1. However, amendments to the city's budget have been made after that date during the last two fiscal years. And we have a little time to go to dining and entertainment. Symphony Orchestra announces free Juneteenth celebrations. This article is by Sarah Hanenon. On June 19, the walls of Tower Square will reverberate with the sounds of the Juneteenth Freedom Concert and celebrations scheduled throughout the afternoon. The concert will feature Springfield's own Grammy Award-winning jazz bassist Avery Sharp and the Extended Family Choir. Juneteenth, a federal and state holiday, commemorates June 19, 1865, when Union troops under Mayor General Gordon Granger arrived in Galveston Bay, Texas, to deliver news that the last community of enslaved people that they were free under the Emancipation Proclamation. The Juneteenth celebrations will begin on June 18 at 5:30 p.m. when there will be live music at White Lion Brewery Company. A portion of the proceeds of this Juneteenth kickoff party will benefit Springfield Symphony Youth Orchestra programming. At 11 a.m. on June 19, Mayor Dominic Sano and State Representative Bud Williams will conduct the annual Juneteenth flag raising on the steps of City Hall, moving to Tower Square at 12:30 p.m. School Committee member Anaya Crawford will be the mistress of ceremonies for the Juneteenth program of events. The Springfield Prep Dance Team will perform, and the inaugural Juneteenth Innovation Panel will take place. Small business vendors will be set up in the Tower Square throughout the afternoon's events. The concert is scheduled for 3 p.m. The Avery Sharp Quintet and a quartet of strings will play, while vocals are to be provided by the Extended Family Choir and the Springfield Symphony Chorus. I love collaborations because that is what America is about, or supposed to be about, said Avery. Sano later said, Avery has never forgotten his home here. The concert will be conducted by Kevin Sharp, Avery's brother, who has been the Extended Family Choir's director since its inception in 1996. It's great to collaborate with the Springfield Symphony Orchestra, he said. The program's music will include Lift Every Voice and Sing, widely considered the African American national anthem, three pieces by Florence Price, African American spirituals, Avery compositions, and choral works. Kevin said, it's sounding good. It's going to be a great program. I'm looking forward to it. The free concert is organized in partnership with White Lion Brewing Company owner Raymond Berry Jr. and Peyton Shubrick, owner of Six Bricks Dispensary. Sano said Berry and Shubrick have been good corporate citizens. They always step up. While the spirit will be one of celebration, there will also be memorials for Rosemary Tracy Woods, founding director of Arts for the Soul Gallery, and the late Ruby Maddox, co-founder of Gardening the Community and Direct Your Purpose, State Representative Benjamin Swan, and Henry Thomas III, a longtime leader of the Springfield Urban League, who both died on May 25th, will also be remembered. Sano said he first learned about Juneteenth several years ago from then-Representative Raymond Jordan and the community leader Robert C. Jackson. Since then, he said State Representative Bud Williams shepherded through the Juneteenth legislation in the State House. More than a day off, Sano said, it's more important that it is recognized and the story of history is told. Williams said, Black people have always celebrated Jubilee Day, Emancipation Day, Juneteenth Day, you call it what you want to call it, we've always celebrated it. He said, Springfield has changed since he was a child, when it was very segregated, very racist. Now he noticed the city has a Black superintendent of schools in Sonia Denell, and police superintendent Lawrence Akers is the city's first Black individual to hold that position. Referring to the symphony, Heather Case Roberts, president and CEO of the Springfield Symphony Orchestra, said, this industry is struggling right now. This country is struggling a bit right now. What we can do is bring joy back into the world. We can bring it through music. We can bring it through partnership. We can bring it through collaboration. We bring joy to the world by keeping alive the history, celebrating the tradition, and also exploring everything that's new out there, she said. We are so lucky to call Springfield home. Sano declared, plenty of good things are happening in Springfield, and you're all a part of it. Springfield invites community to spend summer in heart of city. Downtown Springfield is churning up the energy this summer with the launch of its Spend Summer Downtown campaign, a season-long celebration of community, culture, local businesses, and unforgettable experiences in the city center. Presented by the Springfield Business Improvement District, the campaign brings together a diverse lineup of signature events and weekly programming designed to activate downtown spaces, support local businesses, and give residents and visitors more reasons than ever to explore Springfield all summer long. From outdoor wellness classes and public art in local markets, craft beer festivals, and family-friendly programming, Downtown Springfield will serve as a hub for connection, creativity, and entertainment throughout the season. Downtown Springfield is full of monument right now, said Samantha Savoy, Marketing and Creative Service Director for Springfield Business Improvement District. This summer is all about creating experiences that bring people together, support our local businesses, and remind people that there is always something happening downtown. Whether you're coming for yoga, grabbing lunch at the farmers market, bringing your kids to art programming, or attending a major event like Worthy Brewfest, we want people to spend their summer here. Summer programming highlights include Dine Springfield Restaurant Week, presented by People's Bank. Summer in downtown Springfield also means patio season, outdoor dining, and the return of Dine Springfield Restaurant Week, June 5 to 14. 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Art on Market Street, in partnership with the Springfield Cultural District, a free, family-friendly, creative program, Art on Market Street encourages children and families to explore hands-on art activities in downtown Springfield. The drop-in program is designed to make arts programming accessible, interactive, and fun for all ages. White Lion's Wednesday Lunchtime Music Series, downtown Springfield's summer soundtrack, continues with lunchtime music at White Lion Wednesdays from 11:30 to 1:30. These live music experiences invite residents, employees, and visitors to enjoy local entertainment, connect with the community, and add a little energy to the workday and midweek routine. Throughout the season, downtown Springfield will also host and support live music performances, pop-up events, outdoor gatherings, dining experiences, public art activations, and collaborative programming with local businesses and communities. The Spend Summer Downtown campaign aims to showcase and continue growth and vibrancy of downtown Springfield while encouraging residents and visitors to rediscover the city's restaurants, attractions, parks, and entertainment. And that brings us to the end of today's hour, and I have been reading to you from the Reminder, Hampshire County Edition. This is Dolly, and I hope you have a wonderful rest of your day and weekend.
1: 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Today I'm happy to share with you an article written by Susan Salaz. It appeared in the Indianapolis Monthly. Its title, Amelia Earhart Was the First Woman to Wear the Pants at Purdue. The aviator spent some of her last days as a career counselor in West Lafayette, breaking the university's stodgy norms. The countryside surrounding West Lafayette has changed since the 1930s, but the view from the air still frames the neatly gridded farm fields and the gentle curve of the Wabash River. Amelia Earhart logged plenty of hours over that landscape in her twin-engine Lockheed Electra, training for her most famous and final flight. Her days at Purdue came at the request of the university president, Edward Elliott. In 1935, the aviator became the first woman's career counselor in the nation, in an effort to expand ladies' education beyond the standard home economics regime. Amelia was one of the most famous women in the world. It was like having a rock star move in, says John Norberg, author and retired director of communications for the development at Purdue. She not only spoke formally in the classroom, but she also talked with students informally in the lounges and dining halls. Earhart wore pants everywhere, which defied Purdue's rule that women were only allowed to wear skirts or dresses on campus. When students complained to Dean of Women, Dorothy Stratton, wishing also to wear them, she always replied, "When you can fly an airplane solo across the Atlantic Ocean, then you can wear slacks in the Purdue dining hall." President Elliott was moved to help Earhart in her novel Next Quest to fly around the world at the equator. The newly established Purdue Research Foundation funded her flight, which took off in March 1937. Earhart worked with her navigator, Fred Noonan, to map the course westward from California, but engine trouble left them grounded in Hawaii. Back at Purdue, she repaired the plane and plotted a new route east this time, departing from Miami on June 1, 1937. After a month, the adventure abruptly ended over the Pacific Ocean. Norberg adds that although Earhart was ahead of her time in relationship to women's movement, she wasn't that far ahead of the need, noting how essential it was to have women ready for the workplace during World War II, and how the pilot helped prepare many for that role. To Norberg, she remains an enigma. She was this beautiful comet that inspired so many people, he says, and then just disappeared. But her influence on Purdue didn't. The Amelia Earhart Archives, the largest collection of such memorabilia in the world, is still housed at Purdue, where home economics is no longer a major. I hope you enjoyed this as much as I did. Until the next time, this is Barbara.
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6: 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Jan Framingham.

0: It is time to begin the reading of today's Wall Street Journal. You're listening to the Talking Information Center on this Friday, the 5th of June, 2026. And we say hello to George and Steve as Steve walks away.
1: He's had it. Thank you, John Shea, and welcome. It's our great pleasure to read for you this morning. We'll begin with a What's News column on the far left side of the front page of the Journal. These are news briefs, all of which I think we'll get to in detail as we move through the paper today. Investors in Blackstone's flagship private credit fund asked to redeem 10% of their shares in the second quarter, and the firm has capped payouts at 5%, reversing an earlier no-ceiling policy. Well, that'll be popular. Healthcare and financial stocks helped lift the Dow by 1.7% to a record, exceeding the S&P 500's 0.4% session gain, while the NASDAQ slipped less than 1%. The largest U.S. banks plan to launch a tokenized deposit network. I have no idea what that means. Next year, in an attempt to stave off threats from crypto companies that are seeking to wade deeper into their territory. Anthropic called for top AI labs to weigh slowing the pace of development, noting that systems advances are coming so fast that they may soon be able to improve themselves in ways that could pose significant societal risks. Meta Platforms has delayed plans to release its newest AI model to developers multiple times and until this week didn't have a planned date to let it go. Short seller Andrew Left's conviction on securities fraud charges shocked the niche of the stock market, whose calling card is its ability to affect stock prices. Lex Greensill, the financier whose eponymous lending firm collapsed in 2021, was banned by UK regulators from serving on company boards. And finally, Nick Bilton, the new executive producer of 60 Minutes, attempted to ease the tension after a chaotic week for the CBS program, naming a new senior producer. Morning, Steve.
2: Morning, George.
1: You did come back.
2: I did. And let's start with a quick review of yesterday's Wall Street activity. Healthcare, finance, lift Dow to record. Broadcom's 13% drop pressures the technology-focused NASDAQ composite. Article by Vicky G. Wong and Heather Gillers. Healthcare and financial stocks help propel the Dow Jones Industrial Average to a record Thursday, while tech stocks lag behind after investors were rattled by Broadcom's latest financial guidance. Shares of United Health Group, a Dow component, rose 5.2% after Bank of America upgraded the stock. Financial stocks in the Dow, including Goldman Sachs, J.P. Morgan, and American Express, saw gains of 3.3% or higher. The Dow jumped 875 points, or 1.7%, to 51,561.93. The S&P 500 gained 0.4%, with the index's financial sector registering its largest one-day gain since April 2025. The tech-heavy NASDAQ composite edged lower by less than 0.1% after falling more than 1% earlier in Thursday's session on Broadcom's weaker-than-expected financial guidance. Globalt Investments. Senior portfolio manager Keith Buchanan said financial companies have become a refuge for investors concerned about tech stocks. We look at bank stocks as a beneficiary of a bloated trade and AI infrastructure spending, he said. It's a safe haven in moments like this. Broadcom shares tumbled 13% after the semiconductor and software makers' guidance on AI demand failed to live up to investors' lofty expectations. The stock lost $286 billion in market cap, the fourth largest one-day market cap decline for any U.S. company on record. That cascaded through other stocks tied to AI, with Micron Technology and Advanced Micro Devices sliding 7.7% and 3.6% respectively. The PHLX Semiconductor Index, stuffed with high flyers such as NVIDIA, Intel, and Micron, fell 2.2%. This is a non-chip rally, said Jay Hatfield, Chief Executive Officer and Portfolio Manager at Infrastructure Capital Advisors. For some investors, the Dow's outperformance on Thursday is a welcome sign that the bull market is finally broadening after months of being heavily dominated by AI and mega-cap tech stocks. The Russell 2000 Index of smaller companies also gained 1.4%. Over the last couple months, We've seen technology and AI-related companies leading the gains. And today, the rest of the market is picking up that slack, said Bill Mertz, head of capital markets research and portfolio construction at U.S. Bank. Some also see the afternoon tech recovery as proof that the broader appetite for AI remains strong despite individual stock shocks. NVIDIA, the poster child of the AI revolution, and the largest company by market cap, gained 1.9%. There's nothing to support the fact that all these companies should be dumped just because Broadcom's got a problem, said Julian Kosky, chief investment officer of New Age Alpha. Today's tech sell-off is an overreaction to Broadcom's results because there's no evidence to suggest that the AI trade is weakening. Meanwhile, oil prices broke a three-session streak of gains after Israel and Lebanon agreed to renew their fragile ceasefire, potentially addressing what has become a sticking point in the U.S.-Iran talks to end the war. President Trump hinted on social media Thursday that negotiations were at an advanced stage. Brent crude, the international oil benchmark, dropped 2.8% to $95.03 a barrel. Bitcoin, the largest cryptocurrency, extended its declines to a fifth day. The token traded at around $63,570 as of 4 p.m. Eastern Time, with about half of its value erased since reaching an early October peak above $126,000. George.
1: Lenders tighten standards in private credit. Under pressure from investors, firms are increasing costs and curbing sweeteners. It's written by Anna Maria Andriotis. The era of anything goes and private credit underwriting is coming to an end. Private credit firms are tightening their lending standards, increasing interest rates and other fees they charge on new loans, restraining how much debt they give borrowers, and closing loopholes that allow financing to be taken out against borrowers' assets. Executives and lawyers said standards began shifting around March and have intensified since then. Fund managers said they are seeking more risk of loan losses, in the market. They are also dealing with the repercussions of increased scrutiny from their investors, which has reduced the amount of money private credit firms have to put to work. For months, individual investors have worried about potential risks in the underlying loans made by private credit and responded by pulling billions of dollars out of private credit funds. Executives in the industry have said that it is an overreaction, and they are moving to share more information and calm the jitters. But a Blackstone fund, the biggest of the group, reported on Thursday that investors were continuing to ask for their money back. The tighter standards are a sharp reversal from recent years, when a rapid growth of private credit fueled competition, leading lenders to often offer sweeteners and generous terms to win deals. One of the benefits of the noise in the market and some of the outflows in wealth is you're seeing less competitive pressure in the market, said Michael Arrughetti, chief executive at Ares Management, and at an investor conference last week. So it has gone from maybe a borrower-friendly market to a lender-friendly market, and that's a good place to be. Excuse me. On new loan originations, lenders are tacking a bigger margin on the base interest rates, especially for larger companies. For companies with more than $100 million in earnings before interest, taxes, depreciation, and amortization, the median margin on a common structure of new debt issued in the direct lending market was 5.13% in May, compared with 5% in April and 4.88% in March, according to an investment banking advisor, Lincoln International. That is the highest it has been in 2 years. Loans that aren't top credit quality are also seeing margin increases. Beyond interest rates, loans are getting more expensive in other ways. Private credit lenders are increasing the fee they charge when they issue a loan, what the industry calls original issue discount, which lowers the amount of the borrower actually receives. For instance, at the end of last year, borrowers of $100 million loans were on average only getting $99.15 million after this fee, though they have to repay the full $100 million plus interest. As of the end of April, the average is down to $98.96 million, according to Lincoln International, the equivalent to $1.04 million charge right off the bat. Steve.
2: And for the business and finance section of today's Wall Street Journal, Silver miner strikes gold in hot IPO market. Article by Ryan December. IPO-crazed investors have gobbled up stock offerings from a data center buyer, AI provider, chip maker, automotive software developer, and geothermal power producer. The latest bonanza surrounds a historic silver mine in Idaho that hasn't been fully operational for a quarter century. Billionaire Thomas S. Kaplan, who made his fortune in natural gas and precious metals, and his name as an art collector with an affinity for Rembrandt, plans to restart the Sunshine Mine, once America's most prolific source of silver. Sunshine Silver Mining and Refining, which Kaplan's Electrum Group controls, raised $270 million in an initial public offering that values the company at $1.9 billion. The shares rose 27% to $17.50 in their debut Thursday on the New York Stock Exchange. Sunshine plans to use the proceeds to fund the feasibility studies necessary to restart the mine and get processing plants up and running, as well as pay for equipment, infrastructure, drilling, and further exploration. Sunshine aims to start production in 2028 and ultimately boost U.S. silver output by more than 15%. Sunshine's listing adds to what is shaping up to be the hottest market for new stock offerings in years. The first quarter's 35 initial public offerings raised $9.9 billion, the best start to a year since 2021, according to listing tracker Renaissance Capital. That doesn't include Sunshine's deal or the IPOs being teed up by SpaceX, Anthropic, and OpenAI, which are expected to be among the largest ever. Investors have been even more enthused by the rookie class than the broader market, where the artificial intelligence boom has pushed major indexes to records. Renaissance's U.S. IPO exchange-traded fund, which tracks the performance of new listings, is up 24% in 2026, compared with an 11% gain in the S&P 500. Sunshine's IPO also follows the biggest ever run-up in silver prices. At about $74 a troy ounce, benchmark silver futures are still more than twice the price of a year ago, despite falling 36% from late January's all-time high. Analysts expect silver prices to remain higher than historical levels because of demand from data centers and other high-tech applications, which use the highly conductive metal for electric contacts and solder. Demand is also strong among solar panel makers and investors worried about currencies and inflation. "We're not chasing a short-term price spike," Sunshine Chief Executive Heather White said on a mining podcast in October, not long after silver prices surged past a 45-year-old record. "We're positioning Sunshine as a long-term strategic supplier of key minerals that underpin modern industry and defense." The Sunshine Mine dates to 1884, when two homesteading brothers spotted an outcropping and staked claim. They mined with hand tools when they weren't growing vegetables, and a few years later used horses to haul 20 tons of ore to Montana for processing. "They didn't even know what they had," Sunshine General Manager Tom Henderson last year told the Coeur d'Alene Regional Chamber, which posted a video of his presentation online. Months later, they got a check for $40,000. That is more than $1 million in today's dollars. Sunshine eventually became the most prolific silver mine in the U.S. and among the world's top deposits. It has produced an estimated 365 million ounces of silver, as well as meaningful quantities of copper, lead, and antimony. Tragedy struck in 1972 when a fire broke out deep underground and 91 miners died. It was one of America's deadliest mining accidents and inspired the Federal Mine Safety and Health Act of 1977. Around then, the mine became a target of the Hunt brothers, the inflation fearing heirs to Texas oil tycoon H.L. Hunt, sought control of the mine as part of their effort to corner the silver market. Shareholders balked, though, and their plan fell apart. The Hunt's broader silver gambit, which drove up prices for the metal, was unraveled by regulators in 1980, and silver prices crashed. Losses mounted at Sunshine. Production was suspended in 1982. The mine's then-owner said it would be economic folly to keep depleting the ore at such low prices. Three stops start decades later, as silver prices languished. Electrum Group paid $24 million for Sunshine in a 2010 bankruptcy auction, about a decade after it had last run its full production. The current owner said they have spent about $208 million maintaining and modernizing the mine and added thousands of hectares of land and mineral rights. The company is planning to restart an existing silver and copper refinery and is studying a potential facility to process antimony, a byproduct produced mostly in China but needed for fire retardants, computer chips, night vision, and armor-piercing munitions, among other applications. Sunshine executives say they have key permits in hand, given the restart an advantage over many domestic mining projects, which often wait years for permits. George.
1: Short seller conviction sparks investor alarm. It's written by Dave Michaels and Peter Rudiger. Many of the loudest voices on Wall Street belong to investors who talk their own books. An unexpected trial verdict could keep many of them quiet. Short seller Andrew Left's conviction this week on securities fraud charges has shocked an influential niche of the stock market whose calling card is its ability to affect stock prices. Activist short sellers release reports on companies that they say are overvalued or hiding information from shareholders, then cash in on the sell-offs their ideas sometimes induce. But federal prosecutors argued that Left corrupted the business model by scheming to trade quickly around his statements on social media, where he had a huge following. He misled others by starting to exit a trade minutes or hours after saying he was betting against the stock, in effect doing the opposite of what others expected him to do, a prosecutor said. They didn't stop there. Prosecutors also persuaded a jury to convict Left on charges related to long positions in stocks, including NVIDIA, that he said others should buy but then quickly exited after the stock's prices rose. Wall Street is now wondering how much short sellers and even the much larger group of investors who tout stocks as good buys can say on social media, television, or in other appearances without fear of local legal scrutiny. Investors aren't legally required to disclose their trades or future plans in minute detail, but some now wonder how long is sufficient to hold a position they have touted before they can start to close it. If you're somebody who believes you're going to have an impact on a stock, you have to think twice about how you trade around a position that you speak about, said Nate Kopikar, portfolio manager at short selling hedge fund Orso Partners. That has to be the softest interpretation. Left's lawyers said the conviction is likely to dissuade some traders from disseminating opinions out of concern that prosecutors will question how firmly they hold them. The charges didn't explicitly allege that Left made overtly false statements, only that his tweeting and trading revealed an intent to manipulate. The prosecution's theory is that truthful statements to the market can amount to fraud, said lawyer Eric Rosen, who represented Left. That runs afoul of well-settled Supreme Court precedent, tramples the First Amendment, and will chill honest opinions about public companies. Left said he never misled people with his commentary. After the verdict, he said, quote, the jury got it wrong, and that he planned to continue fighting. Claire Brown, whose hedge fund management company Aristides Capital has done short activism, said the prosecution of a short seller in the current environment stuck out, particularly as the Justice Department has scaled back white-collar enforcement and the president has pardoned people who face criminal charges. We've kind of gotten used to white-collar crime being completely normalized, so any prosecution for violation of securities law feels like selective enforcement, Brown said. The verdict could hasten the decline of firms that specialize in short selling, which has been underway for years, due in part to a years-long bull market and the proliferation of meme stock rallies that hurt bearish investors. Steve.
2: Waymo to repurpose EV batteries to store solar power, article by Claire Hudson. Alphabet's Waymo is set to repurpose its old electric vehicle batteries as storage for solar power. The self-driving car company said it is teaming up with BTU Storage Solutions in an effort to reuse thousands of its EV batteries, finding a new use for the old batteries as large-scale energy storage systems that can stash power to shore up the electric grid. Waymo isn't the first car company to recycle its batteries with BTU, but its fleet of self-driving cars go through EV batteries far more frequently than regular electric vehicles because the autonomous ride-hail cars rack up more miles more quickly. The average personal vehicle is parked, but ours are shared and highly utilized, said Adam Lentz, head of sustainability and environment at Waymo. That means batteries from your autonomous cars would be repurposed at a faster rate than those from a personal EV, he said. The number of autonomous rides in the U.S. is expected to rise rapidly, from about 15 million in 2025 to about 36 million this year, according to a Morgan Stanley estimate. Waymo said its fleet of vehicles makes about 500,000 trips every week. BTU, which has been repurposing EV batteries since 2020, has worked with other car companies, including Nissan and Tesla, to collect their batteries for grid storage. To repurpose EV batteries, which BTU buys from auto and other companies, the units are removed from the cars, tested, and packed into a 9-foot-tall cabinets that look like small shipping containers. Each cabinet contains dozens of old EV batteries. The system captures excess solar energy during periods of low demand and makes it available to consumers via the electricity network through wholesale markets where power is traded. That helps firm up the grid, said Freeman Hall, BTU's chief executive. We're literally plugging them in and charging them when prices are low, when there's a lot of sun or wind, when supply is plentiful, and then discharging them after the sun is setting, he said. The company estimates that one cabinet could power an average home for up to 3 months. The initiative for now will be carried out in California and Texas, states where solar energy is some of the most abundant in the country. Each battery reused by BTU can add $8,000 to $10,000 in added electric power value, Hall said. The clean energy startup is part of a budding desire for businesses to get more out of the glut of electronic waste. To take an asset made for one purpose and use it for a different purpose, it is fairly novel, Hall said. While the initiative has environmental benefits by finding a new use for a retired battery and lower carbon emissions through renewable energy, Waymo said it also helps secure the electricity grid that its cars rely on. By deploying EV batteries for beneficial second use, we can source renewable energy for our fleet, Lenz said. George.
1: Battles grow over who will pay for rising costs of AI power needs. It's written by Jennifer Hiller. Phoenix. A new style of architecture is rising in the sprawling suburbs of the Sonoran Desert. Windowless data centers that hum 24 hours a day and guzzle as much electricity as a mid-sized city. As Microsoft and other tech giants expand their footprints in one of the nation's largest data center markets, a high-stakes battle is unfolding over how to pay for the massive power grid upgrades needed to drive the AI revolution. Arizona Public Services, the state's largest utility, is at the center of the firestorm. APS is proposing a 45% electricity rate increase for extra-large energy users, primarily data centers, and a roughly 14.5% increase for residential customers. Not everyone is unhappy. Consumer advocates warn the plan would shift the financial risk of the AI build-out to households already struggling with high summer electricity bills and temperatures that often hit triple digits. If the AI boom fizzles or the energy consumption of data centers wane, they worry residents could be left paying off the infrastructure upgrades years from now. Microsoft, which operates three big data centers in Phoenix's West Valley, says it is paying its own way for needed upgrades to the grid, but contends the utility has a flawed approach to paying for new generation. APS says its plan would ensure, quote, growth pays for growth. We're making sure that they are paying their fair share, said Ted Geisler, chief executive of APS, and parent company Pinnacle West Capital. These data centers require entire power plants to be built just for them, or entire transmission lines. That's why they've got to modernize the rate. We've got to modernize the rate tariffs. Similar fights over how to pay for the grid build-out have erupted in Texas, North Carolina, and other markets. The U.S. is rushing to build infrastructure to stay ahead of China in the AI race, but consumer backlash is snowballing. U.S. electricity demand has been stagnant for decades before accelerating during the artificial intelligence mania. Commercial power use is likely to surpass residential use next year for the first time, according to the Energy Information Administration. At the urging of President Trump, big tech companies have promised to cover the costs to power data centers. Microsoft is asking Arizona regulators to allow it and other large electricity users to build their own power plants instead of relying on utility-owned generation that other customers wind up paying for. APS said it is working on a way for large customers to develop their own power generation, but it can't compromise reliability or affordability. Fairly allocating infrastructure costs among groups of customers is complex. Utilities have been making investments not only to support data centers, but also to upgrade the grid to withstand more extreme weather and replace aging infrastructure. Rate setting is overseen by state regulators during years-long legal processes like the one unfolding in Phoenix, where customers and advocacy groups can petition to participate. Arizona's five elected utility commissioners will likely set the APS rate rise later this year. They last approved an increase in 2024 when the utility had requested a 13.6% bump for most customers and got 8%. Geisler, the APS chief, said higher rates are needed to cover what has been spent for upgrades and repairs to the grid. Rising inflation, higher interest rates, and supply chain volatility have driven up project costs. Prices for some transformers have jumped 90% in recent years, Geisler added. Steve.
2: 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Walmart is getting into the restaurant delivery business. The retail giant said it will offer customers the option to order 30-minute delivery from 1,400 Subway locations inside its stores by the summer, the next stage of its plan to use its driver network to go toe-to-toe with food delivery companies such as Uber, Technologies, and DoorDash. The effort marks a new battlefront for Walmart as it looks to expand its delivery capabilities. Walmart already ships items from its website to homes, and about 95% of U.S. households can get same-day delivery of a more limited, mostly store-based assortment. Now, when shoppers choose express delivery, one-hour delivery for an added fee, they can include Subway orders in locations with restaurant, said executives. The company's delivery ambitions don't end there. Walmart is considering how to deliver meals from restaurants located near its stores, executives said. You can draw a circle around most Walmart stores, and almost all quick-service restaurant brands are within 5 miles, said Gray Cafe, Senior Vice President of E-Commerce Fulfillment Transformation for Walmart U.S. We think it's a natural evolution over time. For now, Walmart will expand from a test of Subway delivery in 6 states to all 1,400 Walmart Subway locations by midsummer. Subway has long been Walmart's largest in-store restaurant tenant, so it made sense to start the service with the chain, said Walmart executives. Restaurant delivery is a highly competitive business, filled with widely available services through companies such as DoorDash and Uber. After a boom in demand during the pandemic, the industry has gone through a period of consolidation as it navigates the thin margins involved in home delivery services, especially for food. At Walmart, customers in test locations ordered around lunch or dinner, intended to add other items to the Subway delivery, said executives. Sweets are a favorite, said Tracy Pouliot, Executive Vice President of E-Commerce and Marketing for Walmart U.S. George.
1: Here's an opinion column from Kimberly Strassel. Headline, Trump's Help Wanted Problem. Job description, superpower seeks anyone to direct its national intelligence apparatus. Responsibilities, whatever the CIA tells you. Qualifications, obeisance to Donald Trump's day-by-day agenda, willingness to express constant admiration for the boss, fluidity in MAGA talk, no intelligence experience required. Benefits, knowing you are one true social post from permanent retirement. Hours, this can be a part-time position, and parenthetically, please also consider our IRS opening. That ad, or a variation of it, is the general job description of the second Trump administration. In theory, given the underemphasis on skill, it would seem to encompass a wide sphere of the political universe. In practice, it's a small and shrinking pool, the Trumpiverse, one that is evaporating as this administration ticks down. One day we might all look back wistfully on the Bill Pulte days. That's a disturbing thought. Though the naming of Mr. Pulte as acting director of national intelligence offers a useful contrast between the two Trump terms and an explanation of its problems today. Trump won was drawn from experienced Republican hands who, despite initial disorganization and later disruptions, produced a record of achievement that helped Mr. Trump get a second term. Trump, too, is populated from an ecosphere of MAGA think tanks, money men, political shops, that was created post-2020 to cultivate and vet a pool of loyalists. That makes for a small universe, as evidenced by the growing number of multi-hatted Trump employees. See the latest Pulte title, his third. Mr. Pulte snagged his first Trump administration job as director of the Federal Housing Finance Agency on the strength of a Twitter presence and big donations to Mr. Trump's campaign. Immediately on confirmation, he was handed a second giant portfolio, chairman of Fannie Mae and Freddie Mac. Now, the director of national intelligence gig. No one suggests Mr. Pulte has any experience in intelligence. Then again, the DNI post is relatively useless, and CIA Director John Ratcliffe was already doing all the heavy lifting. What matters to the president is that Mr. Pulte is diehard enough to have dug up the mortgage records of Federal Reserve Governor Lisa Cook. He can be trusted. Look through this administration's bios, and you'll find striking commonality. Brooke Rollins, Agriculture Secretary, left the Trump White House to found in 2021 the America First Policy Institute. Linda McMahon, Education Secretary, was the Institute's chairman. Those connected to the organization included Mr. Ratcliffe, Kash Patel, FBI, Doug Collins, Veterans Affairs Secretary, Scott Turner, Housing and Urban Development Secretary Lee Zeldin, Environmental Protection Agency Director Matthew Whitaker, U.S. Representative to NATO, and Pam Bondi, former Attorney General. Russ Vaught, Director of the Office of Management and Budget, founded the Center for Renewing America and brought a crew. Stephen Miller co-founded America First Legal and brought his own. The Heritage Foundation vetted others with its Project 2025 initiative. Add to the trusted circle of politicians and businessmen who dedicated themselves to the 2024, Marco Rubio, Doug Burgum, Howard Lutnick, Scott Bessent, and media personalities who showed admiration for Mr. Trump, Pete Hegseth, and Sean Murphy. Many on the team are doing admirable work, but these requirements for club entry make for a small and self-limiting pool. An ocean of qualified people are off limits, either because the administration doesn't trust them to salute, or because applicants have no interest in a job where they are expected to do crazy things, or like create a Trump slush fund or get publicly fired. Lawmakers aren't much in play, since slim majorities make it hard to poach more talent, and who wants to be at least Stefanik, abandoned twice by the administration? Rule out most governors who laugh at giving up great gigs for the Bondi treatment, which is why Mr. Pulte is hardly alone in pulling multiple duty. Mr. Vaught, in addition to OMB, runs the Consumer Financial Protection Bureau. Jameson Greer, the U.S. Trade Representative, heads the Office of Special Counsel. Frank Bisignano is both head of the Social Security Administration and the new CEO of the IRS. Mr. Duffy until recently ran NASA. Mr. Rubio runs everything else. The acting titles are designed to buy the administration time to find the right person, but it isn't too little time so much as so too few options. The IRS has had five acting heads since 2025, and nobody even knows what an IRS CEO is. Steve?
2: From the Herd and Street section of today's Wall Street Journal, the oil market is nearing a tipping point. Stop us if you've heard this one before. The White House is close to a deal with Iran to open the Strait of Hormuz. The mistake we are making isn't falling for headlines. They'll eventually be right. It is focusing too much on high prices and not on what has so far kept them from being much higher. This is, after all, the largest energy supply shock ever. It may be on the cusp of feeling worse. Executives from ExxonMobil and Chevron, as well as a major oil trading firm, have warned recently that inventories of oil and refined products are going to reach a critical point in the next several weeks. Veteran oil analyst Paul Sankey sees red lights and bells ringing as early as this month. That doesn't seem obvious following Wednesday's closely watched U.S. government report on petroleum inventories. Crude stockpiles fell again. but gasoline is just 5% below the five-year average. Globally, though, the oil market is like a leaky bucket that is having some water poured in at the top. Strategic Petroleum Reserve releases and a big drop in Chinese imports are the water, but neither can last indefinitely. They also haven't completely offset lost supply. Moreover, refined products used to power cars, planes, and ships are the pain point, not crude. Analysts at RBC Capital Markets point out that an actual deal to reopen the Strait of Hormuz will take a long time to restore energy flows. Even after mines are cleared from the strait, private ship owners will be reluctant to send vehicles back where they have been trapped for months. Those that will pay hefty insurance premiums. The U.S. is in a relatively strong supply position, but it isn't immune to a summer gasoline price increase since the fuel is traded globally. That might be what it takes to push President Trump into a deal, even if it's a bad one. The stock market's recent strength is one reason that high oil prices are seen as merely inconvenient. How bad could it be? The vibe might feel more like early March again if gasoline tightens leads to more consumer angst. The International Energy Agency, in a joint statement with other multilateral organizations, warned last week about the economic consequences of rapid depletion of oil inventories ahead of peak summer oil demand. In the Organization for Economic Cooperation and Development published downbeat scenarios for global growth this week if flows don't normalize soon. The group warned that while Asia might be the hardest hit, it would also weaken growth significantly in the U.S. and Western Europe. The world had a near glut of oil at the start of the war and shiny new artificial intelligence technology to take its mind off the Middle East. The clock is ticking before a second leg to this energy shock makes itself felt. George.
1: Anthropic wants pace of AI developing to pause. It's from by Bradley Olson and Sam Schechner. Anthropic is calling for top artificial intelligence labs to weigh slowing the pace of development, suggesting that AI systems are advancing so rapidly that they may soon be able to improve themselves without human intervention in ways that could pose significant societal risks. The ability to slow global AI development would, quote, likely be a good thing, the company said Thursday in a blog post that disclosed internal data documenting how quickly its most advanced models are improving. The post, written by the head of its internal research institute and head of policy, noted that model advances appear to be on a path toward what's called recursive self-improvement, end quote. When AI systems can improve on their own without human intervention,

0: This broadcast service is provided by Valley iRadio. The material being read is the copyright property of the publications being read. Access to this program is solely for persons who cannot read the original printed version due to a visual impairment or other disability. By continuing to listen, you confirm that you have such a condition.
1: Which is also expected to file paperwork for an initial public offering soon. Anthropic's run rate, a figure commonly used by startups that forecast annual revenue based on short-term sales, is on track to reach $50 billion in annualized revenue by the end of this month, up from $9 billion at the end of 2025. The company, which has emphasized AI safety from its founding, has long faced criticism that its policy work is designed to slow the AI advances of competitors. David Sachs, a venture capital investor and informal advisor to President Trump, has accused Anthropic's leaders of running a, quote, regulatory capture agenda. Steve.
2: And here's a couple of short articles in the U.S. news section of today's Wall Street Journal. Jobless claims rose in week. U.S. jobless claims rose last week, but the level was still within a range consistent with a healthy labor market. The number of people who file for unemployment benefits rose to 225,000 in the week through May 30th, higher than the 212,000 reported a week earlier, the Labor Department said Thursday. Economists surveyed by the Wall Street Journal were expecting to see 215,000 new claims. Continuing claims stood at 1.78 million in the week through May 23rd versus a revised 1.79 million a week earlier. And the second article, some of the highest fuel prices in years have failed to keep Americans off the road. Americans are driving more than ever. Americans drove more than 280 billion miles in April, an all-time high for the month that keeps the distance traveled on all roads and streets on a record pace for the year, according to the Federal Highway Administration data released Thursday. Though fuel prices are down from their peaks last month, the Strait of Hormuz closure has national average retail prices for gasoline and diesel up 35% and 53% from a year ago, respectively, according to the AAA. George.
1: 60 Minutes tries to steady waters. It's written by Isabella Simonetti. Nick Bilton, the new executive producer of 60 Minutes, attempted to calm the atmosphere Thursday after a chaotic week for CBS's signature television news magazine program, naming a new senior producer. In a letter to staff, Bilton acknowledged the recent turmoil, which included the firing of veteran correspondent Scott Pelley. Bilton has said he spent, quote, a lot of time in conversation with colleagues, especially with the show's remaining correspondents, Leslie Stahl, Bill Whitaker, and John Wertheim. It has been a trying and difficult few days, Bilton wrote. I know that. Bilton said Maria Gavrilovich, who was one of Pelley's producers, has been named senior producer of the program, saying she would be the one who he will learn from as 60 Minutes heads toward its 59th season. 60 Minutes has been through an overhaul in recent days, part of CBS News Editor-in-Chief Barry Weiss's strategy to remake the news division under parent company Paramount and its chief executive David Ellison. The network parted ways last week with 60 Minutes correspondents Sharon Alfonsi and Cecilia Vega. Bilton received a difficult reception after Weiss installed him as the leader of 60 Minutes, immediately elevating the author, documentary producer, and former columnist into one of the most prestigious positions in television news. Bilton has never before led a weekly TV news show. Bilton replaced Tanya Simon as executive producer. Pelley's dismissal came Tuesday, one day after a staff meeting in which the correspondent interrupted Bilton's remarks, questioning the new boss's qualifications and lambasting Weiss's leadership. Weiss wasn't at the meeting. Bilton praised the remaining trio of correspondents in his letter Thursday, saying they are the core to the show's success. Steve.
2: Why Berkshire went shopping at Macy's. The department store survivor is looking better to both consumers and investors. Berkshire Hathaway's Warren Buffett and the late vice chairman Charlie Munger famously regretted their decision to buy a department store. So what is Macy's doing in its portfolio? Macy's shares have jumped about 25% since May 15th, when Berkshire Hathaway disclosed its stake in the company. The department store giant shares rose slightly on Wednesday, even in a down market, following strong earnings.

0: Its Macy's stake is tiny compared with the two splashy deals Berkshire Hathaway's new chief executive, Greg Abel, announced recently. But the $55 million purchase, based on Macy's share price on the filing date, represented about 1% of Macy's diminished market value. A shrinking pool of competitors and confident new leadership focused on the store experience appear to be what Berkshire is betting on. Berkshire's record in the retail industry has been mixed. Buffett himself has often highlighted mistakes in his retail investments, including calling a 1966 deal to buy a Baltimore department store one of his biggest mistakes. But the conglomerate hasn't shied away from the broader sector. It is the top shareholder of Kroger with an 8% stake, according to FactSet. Its private company holdings include See's, Candies, home furnishing retailers, and jewelry store chains. Macy's checks several Berkshire boxes. It is a cheap stock in a challenged sector that is being attacked on all sides, from off-price retailers, fast fashion, and specialty retailers such as Aritzia, according to Oliver Chen, equity analyst at TD Cowen. Once iconic chains such as Sears and JCPenney have been wiped out or diminished. Saks Global was the latest casualty. Within that shrinking universe, Macy's is by far the biggest player, with more than $20 billion in annual revenue. Its shares were roughly equal to book value when Berkshire disclosed its stake. After the rally, they remained cheap at 1.3 times book value and 11 times forward earnings. In fact, its earnings multiple is similar to that of Kohl's, a lower-end department store chain that has logged 17 straight quarters of falling year-over-year comparable store sales. Even though the overall top line isn't growing at high speed, its free cash flow has grown by a double-digit percentage in each of the past 2 years. It is expected to grow an additional 11% this year, according to analysts polled by Visible Alpha. The dividend yield looks attractive at 3.2%. Macy's real estate holdings provide something of a floor under its share price. The company either fully owns or has a ground lease, meaning it owns the building but not the land, on nearly half of its locations. CoStar previously estimated that Macy's real estate is worth $7.9 billion to $10.5 billion, well above its current market value of $5.7 billion. The caveat is that these holdings aren't easy to monetize. Many activist investors have tried and failed. Macy's does expect to get some cash by selling less profitable stores. So far, it has made $400 million through such sales and expects to get up to $300 million more through 2028. More important, Macy has a leader with a keen sense of what customers want. Tony Spring, who became the chief executive officer in 2024, has improved merchandising and added more staffing near shoe, handbag, and fitting room areas. He has also introduced more events, including a prom theme one earlier this year. Spring is very focused on the store experience, said Blake Anderson, equity analyst at Jefferies. He really wants to bring back the traditional department store model of customer service. The investment seemed to be working. Macy's posted its fourth consecutive quarter of company-wide comparable store sales growth, a sign that the business has stabilized. High-end Bloomingdale's has been an especially bright spot, with comparable store sales rising 10% in each of the past two quarters, even as the broader luxury industry has languished. It is well-positioned to grab market share from Saks, which is closing 30% of its Saks Fifth Avenue and Neiman Marcus stores. Among department stores, Bloomingdale's has the biggest geographical overlap with Saks Fifth Avenue and Neiman Marcus stores, according to a report from Jefferies. Macy's ultimate moat might be the physical shopping experience, which is making a comeback. Malls and physical stores have been popular among Gen Z consumers who spend their formative years locked down during the pandemic. The physical shopping experience has gotten worse as many retailers. Many have reduced the number of workers, and worse still, allocated more of their hours toward filling online orders. After a big dip during the pandemic, the number of retail employees remains below 2019 levels, according to data from the Labor Department. Macy's has gone the other way. Its employee count per store has increased 14% since Spring took over. Buffett once praised Costco, one of Munger's favorite companies, for its ability to surprise and delight its customers. Macy's new leadership has shown that it's still possible to do that in department stores. George.
1: Comcast UK park will top $8 billion. Universal details plans for its first European resort set to open in 2031. It's written by Najat Kandwar. Comcast pledged to invest more than £6 billion, the equivalent of $8.05 billion, in the UK to build and run Universal's first European resort as U.S. Media Group moves to expand its theme park business. The NBC Universal owner earmarked more than £5 billion for the construction of an entertainment resort complex in Bedfordshire, England, over an estimated five-year period and plans to spend an extra £1 billion over the park's first decade of operation, the UK Department of Culture, Media and Sport said. The UK government aims to invest $1.3 billion in regional and local infrastructure to support the project with improved transport links, it said. Comcast has been taking steps to bolster its theme park operations in recent years, heating up competition with rival Walt Disney as the rise of streaming platforms make the park business increasingly important for legacy entertainment groups. The company opened its Universal Epic Universe in Orlando last year, the first major U.S. amusement park in more than two decades, and is slated to open its Universal Kids Resort in Texas in July. It has also looked to Saudi Arabia to expand its theme park business into the Middle East, the Wall Street Journal reported in December. In the UK, Comcast plans to build a complex dubbed Universal United Kingdom Resort. The company also, which also owns UK TV group Sky, outlined plans for the project in May last year, saying it would be Universal's first resort complex in Europe. The development is expected to create around 20,000 jobs during the construction and a further 8,000 jobs when the resort opens in 2031, the UK Culture Department said. Universal estimates the project will generate nearly £50 billion in economic benefit for the UK by 2055, it added. Steve.
0: And here's a light article from the opinion pages of today's Wall Street Journal. I think I have a little bit of pollen floating around here, George.
1: Yeah.
0: An ancient candy fills a hole in my heart. Article by Alan Ripp. Do you know the provenance of your lifesavers? I doubt that question was ever asked before, maybe because no one had been on a mission such as mine. To recapture a Proustian taste of childhood long since swept into the dustbin of candy history. A sugar-obsessed child of the 1960s, fixated on Milky Ways, pom-poms, and Mallow Cups, I've mostly given up sweets. Even my grandchildren's Halloween stashes don't interest me. But there's one confection I've pined for, one tied to the memory of my mother. My mom was a smoker, whose purse reliably contained Lifesaver mints. There was bracing peppermint, cool wintergreen, sharp spearmint, clear crystal mint, and festive stickopep, speckled red and white like a candy store. There was a choco mint, a satisfying chocolate hard candy with a minty accent. Neither chewy, gooey, nor crumbly, it was a grown-up way for me to get my chocolate fix. Dessert and mouth freshener in one. The challenge was sneaking an extra one. Or three from Mom's bag before she got wise and cut off the supply. I liked them so much I pilfered dimes from a drawer to buy two packs at the drugstore and treat my friends. Such a noble flavor combo deserved permanent shelf space, but in 1981, Lifesavers was sold to Nabisco, and Choco Mint was retired, along with cinnamon, violet, and other versions. Thus began my hunt for signs of Choco afterlife, including visits to retro candy stores, stocking hard-to-find Bonomo, Turkish Taffy, Zagnut Bars, and Beeman's chewing gum. After years of disappointment, a random eBay trawl turned up a surprise offer of the long-lost chocolate mints with a notice for mint vintage items. The seller from Western Colorado was happy to oblige my provenance question, as if I was inquiring about an antique Cartier watch. He'd been rooting around dusty bins at an agricultural estate sale and found pristine packs of Chiclets and Lifesavers inside a sealed mason jar, including one unopened Choco Mint. Given the state of the place, he ventured it was at least 50 years old, a Choco relic. I agreed to his excessive price. Excited, I'd suddenly cornered the global Choco Mint market. Until another pack appeared from a seller in Washington State, who told me hers dated from the 1960s or 1950s. Based on my decades of research and collecting, I took that one too. When the packages arrived, I pried open a pack and popped the top mint into my mouth, despite my wife's admonition. Are you insane? It was impressively intact, befitting our industrial candy age. It was everything I'd remembered. Delicious, peppy, and cocoa-flavored, authentically Choco Mint. Even without the full backstory, I knew it's true. Provenance was my mom's purse. If no one's looking, I'll grab another. George.
1: Now you made me think about Sky Bars.
0: Sky Bars. I love Sky Bars.
1: Thanks, Steve. Brown-Forman warns of flat sales. It's written by Catherine Hamilton. Brown-Forman posted higher revenue in its fiscal fourth quarter, but said pressures to the market were expected to keep sales flat in the new fiscal year. Macroeconomic uncertainty continued to pressure discretionary spending in the U.S., and many developed international markets, Chief Executive Lawson Whiting told analysts on a call Thursday. The alcoholic beverages company posted a profit of $54 million, or 12 cents a share, in the quarter ended April 30th, compared with $146 million, or 31 cents a share, a year earlier. Ouch. Analysts expected 33 cents, according to FactSet. Revenue rose 2% to $912 million. Analysts forecast revenue of $879.9 million. Whiting said the company has been able to navigate a declining alcohol market so far. He expects market volatility and cost pressure to continue in the year ahead, but said he was confident the company would continue to manage those challenges. Macroeconomic pressures and geopolitical instability are negatively affecting consumer behavior and the consumption of alcoholic beverages, the company said. Steve.
0: Lululemon cuts outlook for the year. Article by Kelly Clunan. Lululemon Athletica cut its outlook for the year, citing fresh challenges such as a spike in negative commentary around the brand and a lackluster response to new products. The headwinds derailed what the athleisure company said were some budding signs of positive traction in the fiscal first quarter as it worked to improve results in North America. Lululemon said it has been dealing with a bout of new hurdles more recently, with sales trends worsening. It forecast a sales decline for the second quarter and expects sales for the year to be down as much as 1% compared with its prior forecast for growth of 2 to 4%. It cut its profit outlook. Chief Financial Officer and Interim Co-Chief Executive Megan Frank said the brand took a beating on the media and on social media channels recently, which she said dragged on traffic and overall sales. Some product launches, including a new line of yoga apparel, also missed the company's expectations. She said, I want to emphasize that we are not sitting still and we are moving with urgency to make the necessary adjustments to reaccelerate momentum, particularly in North America, Frank said during a call with analysts. Shares slid 11% in after-hours trading. Though the market closed, the stock is down 40% year-to-date. George.
1: Remy Cointreau expects a return to sustainable organic sales growth and an improved margin in the year ahead as it continues to cut costs and seeks to boost momentum across its drinks portfolio. The maker of Remy Martin and Louis XIII Cognac said Thursday that despite a challenging macroeconomic and geopolitical environment, it managed to stabilize the business in its fiscal full year that runs to the end of March, preserving profitability and improving cash flow. Thanks so much for listening. Please be sure to join us again next week for more editions of the Wall Street Journal. Have a great weekend.
2: 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At 1 o'clock, we'll hear from the Reminder East Longmeadow edition, followed by the Wilbraham Hamden Times from 1:30 to 2. At 2 o'clock, we'll hear the Ludlow Register, and at 2:30, the AARP Bulletin. At 3, we'll hear Vet Minute, Scamicide, Bird Note, and your local epidemiologist. From 3:30 to 4, we'll hear grocery ads featuring a selection from Stop and Shop and Big Y. From 4 to 4:30, we'll turn to the pages of the Chicopee Holyoke Herald, followed by the Chicopee Register from 4:30 to 5. Rounding out the evening from 5 to 6, we'll hear the Science New York Times. 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
4: And you are listening to Valley Eye Radio on this Friday, the 5th of June, 2026. In our readers' chairs right now, we have Jean and Marilyn. They're going to be bringing us the Springfield Republican for today. That's going to be followed by Martha making a special appearance on this Friday in place of Heather today. She's bringing us the Westfield News, as usual. That's going to be followed by Deb O. with the Daily Hampshire Gazette. Chloe will be along with the Greenfield Recorder. Plus, we have many more programs, articles, as well as more local newspapers. So thank you for tuning in and giving us a listen here at Valley Eye Radio. I'm going to turn it over now to Marilyn and to Jean.
5: Thank you, Diane. Well, hello there. Here we are on a Friday morning. It's the 5th of June. And let's see, Western Mass News says late day storms Saturday, tomorrow. Friday, that's today, will be a lot. Yeah. And I'm looking, I just looked at the date, Friday, June 5th, newspaper. Friday will be a lot like today. Well, I think so. I think maybe it will be. With highs in the 80s to near 90 under a mix of sun and clouds. It'll remain dry with dew points in the 40s and lower 50s. It will become a bit more humid, for those of you who listen correctly, on Saturday as a cold front draws closer. See, already I'm looking forward to the cold fronts. Saturday will end up being the hottest day of this stretch with highs in the low 90s. The cold front will eventually move through with showers and a thunderstorm on Sunday. It will turn less humid late in the day into Sunday night. Monday and Tuesday are looking sunny, breezy, and dry with highs in the upper 70s to middle 80s. So today we're looking for toasty conditions. Well, I'm not looking for them, but that's what we'll have apparently. With a high of 90, maybe that says 90. A high of 90, a low of 60. Tonight, mainly clear. Tomorrow, late day storms with a high of 92, a low of 66. Sunday, afternoon shower, storm, high 80, low 58. Well, that sounds more comfortable. Monday, mostly sunny with a high of 78, a low of 50. Tuesday, mostly sunny, with a high of 84, a low of 52. The sun rose this morning at 5:16. It will set at 8:23 p.m., giving us a long day, 15 hours and 8 minutes long. Now we'll go on to some lottery numbers. The Mass Daily for Thursday, June 4th, midday, 3565. All four exact order, $5,205. Evening, 7137. All four exact order, $4,192. Mega Millions with an estimated jackpot of 346 or $368 million. The Mega Millions numbers for June 2nd, 15, 26, 43, 48, 60. Mega Ball is 2. Mass Cash, June 4th, midday, 3, 22, 24, 27, 28. June 4th, evening, 3, 11, 17, 29, 34. Megabucks for June 3rd, 2, 8, 26, 32, 38, 39. Millionaire for Life, June 4th, 6, 13, 19, 28, 34. The Millionaire Ball is 5. And Powerball, with its own $194 or $212 million jackpot, the Powerball numbers for June 3rd, 14, 16, 38, 55, 64. The Powerball is 12 and the Power Play is 3. Good luck out there. Now Marilyn's going to bring you your latest sports update.
6: Thank you, Jean. And today's edition of sports is brought to you through a generous contribution from A to Z Moving and Storage. They're at 41 Chapin Street in West Springfield, and their motto is Happy Feet Move Faster. Beginning today with Major League Baseball news, and this is a quote, I'm a big league starting pitcher. Red Sox right-hander Brayon Bello doesn't want to be asked anymore about whether it is best for him to start or work as a bulk reliever following an opener. Bello had a dreadful 40-pitch first inning yesterday in Boston's 8-2 loss to the Baltimore Orioles at Fenway Park. He allowed 6 runs, 5 hits, and 3 walks while also hitting a batter before the Red Sox offense even stepped to the plate. Quote, just stop talking about bullpen and starting games, Bello said through a translator. I've always been a starter, and when I've been successful as a starter, nobody has questioned whether I have to be in the bullpen or starting games. The topic, however, is difficult to ignore. He now has a 10.35 ERA for 35 and two-thirds innings in 8 starts. I just stopped that talk because I'm just having a bad season. That's it, Bello said. When asked if he might benefit from a short stint in the minors to figure things out for a less demanding environment, he said, quote, I'm not thinking about that, end quote. He pitched scoreless ball in the second, third, and fourth innings before allowing 2 more runs in the fifth. In all, he allowed 8 runs, 7 hits, and 3 walks while striking out 4. And once again, it was the Orioles over the Red Sox, 8-2. We have more about this. Interim manager Ched Tracy didn't dismiss the question when asked if Bello could benefit from time at AAA Worcester. Last Thursday, the Sox optioned the righty to Worcester, according to a team source. Boston will need to replace him in the starting rotation next week because he comes up again on Tuesday in Tampa Bay. And more action in the major leagues yesterday. It was Philadelphia over San Diego, 6-4. San Francisco beat Milwaukee, 12-9. Toronto beat Atlanta, 7-2. The Chicago Cubs beat the Athletics, 7-6. Pittsburgh over Houston, 5-1. Arizona beat the LA Dodgers, 3-2. New York Yankees beat Cleveland Guardians, 2-1. Kansas City over Minnesota, 8-6. And as we mentioned, it was Baltimore over Boston. And before we go on to more front page news, Diane found this for me on Mass Live. This is from the world of hockey and the Stanley Cup Final. Seth Jarvis scored on the power play in overtime after the Carolina Hurricanes erased a deficit in regulation, only to give up a late tying goal, and the Hurricanes beat the Vegas Golden Knights 4-3 in Game 2 of the Stanley Cup Final yesterday. The series is now tied 1 game each, and Game 3 will be at 8 p.m. Eastern Standard Time Saturday night in Las Vegas. Jarvis's heroics 3 minutes and 56 seconds into overtime came after a thrilling third period that included 4 goals being scored and another getting called off because of goaltender interference. The Hurricanes had almost nothing going for the first 45 minutes, falling behind by 2 goals as the Golden Knights took advantage of a couple of scoring chances and locked down defensively. a couple of strong shifts in the offensive zone just before the midway point of the third brought the crowd back to life, and the Hurricanes were buzzing. Early in overtime, Tomas Hertl tripped Jordan Staal to put Carolina back on the power play, and that allowed Jarvis to score Carolina's ninth power play goal of the playoffs. And the rest of our news from the world of sports concerns high school baseball. So we have a couple of stories. First of all, the Cardinals stay in flight and advance to the D1 quarterfinals. The Pope Francis baseball team continues its surprising postseason run. They're showing that once the state tournament begins, seeds matter far less than execution. Andrew Gagne delivered one of his strongest outings of the season on the mound, and Jake Rheingold provided the biggest swing of the afternoon with a three-run home run as number 23 Pope Francis defeated number 26 Westford Academy by a score of 5-2 in the Division I round of game of 16 game on Thursday. The Cardinals will travel to number 2 Bishop Feehan for a state quarterfinal game Saturday at 4 p.m. Gagne kept Westford Academy off balance throughout the afternoon, mixing pitches and working effectively in and around the strike zone while relying on a sharp defensive effort behind him. He scattered 7 hits, struck out 4, and didn't walk one batter as Pope Francis advanced for the first time under the current statewide format. There was also some news from Division II. Houghton blasts the Lancers to victory. Postseason prospects remain bright indeed for Longmeadow's baseball with a trip to the Division II state quarterfinals following the Lancers' 4-3 victory over Wakefield in the round of 16. The 7-seeded Lancers snapped a 1-1 tie with 3 runs in the bottom of the third inning, the biggest one a 2-run single from Graham Houghton that made it a 3-1 game. The Lancers pitchers combined for a 6-hitter, relievers Rowan Imandar and Derek Steinberg sat down 11 of the 14 Wakefield batters that they faced in 3 2/3 combined innings of work. And there was one, whoops, I just tore my paper. There was one story from softball in Granby. The Rams make their first quarterfinal in history. The Granby Rams pulled together on Thursday, delivering a well-rounded team effort to make the program's history. Their number 6 softball team outplayed number 22 Holbrook and earned an 8-2 victory in the round of 16 at the MIAA Division 5 state tournament. Granby advances to the quarterfinals for the first time, where they will face number 3 Hopedale on Sunday at 4 p.m. And now we go back to the front page and some news from tennis. Sipping tea fuels Swalinska's run to the finale. Sipping tea every night is working wonders for Maja Swalinska. The Polish player became just the second qualifier to reach a Grand Slam singles final in the open era when she beat Diana Schneider of Russia 7-6, 6-4 yesterday. The 24-year-old Swalinska can match Emma Raducanu's title run in 2021 when she will play Russian teenager Mira Andreeva in Saturday's final. Nothing will change Swalinska's routine for the biggest match of her life. I'm going to drink my tea, she said. Swalinska and Raducanu, according to statistics provided to OPTA, stand alone among men and women in having reached a major singles final from the qualifying rounds since the open era began in 1968. Besides the tea, she might watch some tennis, she said, quote, because I'm a tennis freak. She sealed victory on her first match point with a powerful forehand winner down the line and then fell back with both hands on her face. She then sat on her chair and panted heavily. I don't know what was going on in my head, she said. I was just in shock. Swalenska's run saw her advance through three qualifying rounds to enter the main draw and play just her third Grand Slam. Her best result at a major before this was the second round at Wimbledon in 2022. And if you are following any of your favorite teams this week, the Red Sox will be facing the Yankees today. That game starts at 7.05 p.m., and I'm going to check where you can catch it. Once again, 105.5 FM on the radio or NESN TV. And let's see. Oh, the Blue Sox are opening there against Ocean State on Saturday at 6:30. The Starfires will be away in Vermont playing, and the Connecticut Sun will be playing at Chicago today. And I think that pretty much does it for our sports.
5: Thank you, Marilyn. She brought us to quarter past the hour. Time for front page news. 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Leaders balk at ending free bus fares. The mayor is backing down from his call to end free fare busing to combat the unruly groups of teenagers gathering at Union Station as other city leaders balked at the idea, of punishing adult riders for the actions of misbehaving children. Mayor Dominic J. Sarno instead is asking the Pioneer Valley Transit Authority to develop a better system to monitor ridership, such as requiring a type of identification system for travelers. Quote, there needs to be a structured system in place to better implement this fare-free ridership program so that, when necessary, we can identify the few bad actors that are just there to start trouble and are the sources of disruptions and disturbances, end quote. Sarno said in a letter to PVTA Administrator Sandra Sheehan. Sarno called for the end of the fare-free busing after witnessing an unruly gathering of between 50 to 70 teens at Union Station Monday night, which resulted in the arrest of a 16-year-old from Springfield and a 14-year-old Holyoke girl. In a press conference Tuesday, he said he was incensed and alarmed. Union Station has become a meeting for teens who are sometimes up to no good. He blamed it in part on the free ridership system that has been in place since the fall of 2023, saying it allows the teens to joyride, in quotes, on the buses, meet up at Union Station, and gather in crowds. In May, there were 225 calls for service and 20 arrest reports from Union Station, with some recording multiple people charged in an incident. On Tuesday, Police Lieutenant Brian Elliott said 8 people had been arrested in the last 48 hours. There have also been complaints about violence on the buses, including threats to drivers. Oh. In March, several teens were recorded beating a disabled adult bus rider with a bottle and verbally abusing him. The PVTA is overseen by an advisory board made up of representatives from 26 different cities and towns. Because Springfield is the largest community it controls, it controls 21% of the board and maintains a strong voice there, Sarno added. PVTA officials invite discussions about safety improvements with city officials and the Springfield Redevelopment Authority, which owns Union Station. But the authority has no control over the fares and policies which are set by legislators, Brandy Pelletier, spokeswoman for the PVTA, said in writing. The agency appreciates the city's efforts to enhance security at Union Station and to address challenges there, she said. The gatherings have been a problem for more than a year, prompting the city to create the Safe Travelers program in the fall to enhance security and hospitality services at Union Station. It originally called for city police and Hamden Sheriff duty patrols. Private security and Amtrak officials add to the security presence at the station. The annual security bill for Union Station, which is open from 4 a.m. to 12:30 a.m., topped $1 million this year. In addition, when the Hamden Sheriff's Department was forced to pull deputies due to budget cuts, the city replaced them with extra police, city officials said. The free fare system for regional transportation authorities was implemented in the fall of 2023 and renewed in following budgets. While they're set to end at the end of fiscal year on June 30th, the program is funded with $40 million from the state's fair share millionaire's tax in the current budget that is being debated in conference committee. I understand his concern, but this is not the solution, State Representative Orlando Ramos, a Democrat from Springfield, said about Sarno's proposal. He said free fares were created to make it easier for low-income people to get to work without a car and the elderly to get to doctors and other appointments. Those needs still exist. We can't throw this in the trash just because it may or may not be contributing to the situation at Union Station, he said. There are other options to crack down on the problem, but it will require legislators, city officials, PVTA representatives, and others to get together in the same room and talk about the answers, Ramos said. State Representative Bud L. Williams, a Democrat from Springfield, said the free fares have been codified in a law passed in 2025. Western Massachusetts legislators fought hard with the region's fair share for transportation, and it is unfair to penalize the many who rely on the bus. We all want safety first, especially at Union Station, but doing mass arrests of young people is not the answer, he said. Does something have to be done? Yes, we have to get created. Multiple city councilors also weighed in, protesting any plans to end free fare busing. While I understand and share the frustration surrounding the incidents that have occurred at Union Station, I do not support a blanket elimination of free bus service for all riders, City Council Vice President Jose Delgado said. He continues, mobility drives opportunity. Access to transportation is something Springfield residents rely on to get to jobs, school, medical appointments, childcare, and the broader regional economy. Families are struggling with rising costs of groceries, gasoline, and housing, and should not be punished by one group of young people who are causing the problems, he said. Council President Tracy Whitfield called Sarno's proposal to end free busing, quote, an impulsive reaction to a complex issue, end quote, and joined with Delgado and other legislators to say the problem must be hashed out by many members of the community. Quote, we should bring all stakeholders to the table. That means engaging youth, youth-serving organizations, PVTA, Union Station employees, public safety officials, community leaders, and transit riders themselves to identify solutions that address safety concerns while preserving access to transportation, end quote, Whitfield said. She said, we can be tough on misconduct without being punitive toward the low-income community. The two are not the same, and our policies should reflect that, she said. Marilyn?
6: And our next item is from Northampton. Plans for 91 dwellings begins approval process. A 91 apartment project proposed last year for the old probate court site at 33 King Street that would cut the number of parking spaces by 50 has begun winding its way through the planning process. Quote, redevelopment of this site will breathe new life into an underutilized parcel in the heart of downtown through new mixed-income housing and economic development. Alexis Brecknizer, executive director of Valley Community Development, said of one of the two developers behind the project said in a written response to questions. The apartments are described as affordable and workforce housing. The apartments will be available to residents with incomes ranging at or below 30% to 120% of area median income, according to a news release announced in 2025. She said more people living downtown on property that hasn't been used since 2019 will boost Northampton's downtown. Quote, the development will support local businesses by providing affordable housing suitable for employees within walking distance of downtown workplaces, end quote, she wrote. There is an existing parking lot with 79 spaces. The proposed parking lot includes 29 spaces, according to documents on file with the City of Northampton. There is no parking requirements for this building in the city's zoning rules, Brecknizer wrote. Quote, the buildings are located immediately adjacent to the rail trail, and there is a PVTA bus stop on King Street, she said in a written response to questions. Continuing the quote, parking along with concerns about noise, traffic, and trash are red herrings, end quote. Carolyn Misch, the director of planning and sustainability, said both developers, Valley Community Development and the Community Builders Incorporated, have track records of building apartments in Northampton where most residents don't have cars. The city selected the Community Builders and Valley Community Development as the developers in August of 2025. The Mass Division of Capital Asset Management and Maintenance gave the 1.5-acre property to the city for $1 in 2023 after moving probate and records offices out of it in 2019. The parcel is located across King Street from the Hampshire County Superior Court, within steps of Main Street. The purchase price for the whole site is $920,000 to be split by Valley Community Development and the Community Builders, Brecknizer wrote. The sale has not happened yet and the property is owned by the city. The project went before the city's Central Business Architecture Committee this week. On June 11th, the Community Builders Incorporated and Valley Community Development will present their project to the Planning Board for a site plan review. The meeting is at 7:30 p.m. in City Council Chambers at 212 Main Street. Construction won't happen for some time, Brecknizer said. The two developers applied this week to the state One Stop for Growth program, the Help Fund for abatement, demolition, and sewer and infrastructure work today through the state's One Step for Growth process. Funding announcements will be later in 2026. If the two builders are successful, the demolition wouldn't happen until sometime in 2027. The plans call for two buildings, one by each of the developers. The Community Builders plan 49 apartments in a 62,004 square foot building with 4 one-bedroom and studio units, 18 two-bedroom units, and 4 three-bedroom units. The building will also have a commercial space facing King Street. Valley Community Development plans a 5-story, 51,983-square-foot building with 42 apartments that are a mix of 1, 2, and 3-bedroom units, with common space on the ground floor and laundry rooms on the upper floors. The two buildings will total 3,500 square feet of commercial space, according to the documents. Brecknizer said Valley Community Development's building alone will cost at least $24 million. The community builders did not respond to emails and phone calls this week. Jean?
5: Thank you, Marilyn. And as we approach half past the hour, the final front page article comes to us from Springfield. Blunt Park reopens after overhaul. This is by Jeanette DeForge at repub.com. For decades, the parking lot at Blunt Park was a rutted, muddy mess. The gravel truck and softball fields had seen better days, but that has changed. This week, city officials officially reopened Blunt Park off Roosevelt Avenue following a $2.3 million two-step overhaul funded with grants over 5 years. Quote, "This is a tremendous day for us. This blueprint looks totally different than it did 6 months ago," end quote, said Thomas Ash, Director of Buildings, Parks, and Recreation Management. Ash recognized a hard-working staff for keeping all parks in the city in good condition, then turned his praise to state, federal leaders, and Mayor Dominic J. Sarno for their support to get the project paid for and completed. In the backdrop of the ribbon cutting, a neighbor was running on the track, and ROTC junior cadets from nearby High School of Science and Technology were working out on new exercise equipment. Since the pavement was finished a week or so ago, the quarter-mile track has attracted walkers. The parking lot is now usable, and a new drainage system has eliminated the lake in the lot and fields that formed every time it rained, Sarno said. Quote, "Parks, green spaces are so important to urban mayors," end quote, said Sarno, who speaks often of childhood days spent at Emerson White Park Ground and Forest Park. The wide range of improvements to the city's second largest park at 116 acres were guided by requests and input from the neighborhood and other residents, he said. The final improvements were finished late last week, funded with a $500,000 state parkland acquisitions and renovations for communities award and $300,000 in federal community block grant money. It included the new track, parking lot, softball fields, picnic tables, fitness equipment, redone tennis and pickleball courts, trees and landscaping, and more, said Laura Walsh, the Parks Department project manager. The first phase of work, completed in 2023, added a large playground structure, splash pad, pavilion, woodland trails, and the Stone Soul Remembrance Garden. It was funded with $1.5 million in state and federal grants, including a second $400,000 state park award. This is what government is all about, the partnerships, the state, the city, and the federal government, said State Representative Bud L. Williams. Williams echoed Sarno in talking about the value of city parks, where children can play, teens can compete in sports, and families can gather. The work was done by Campora Construction of Ludlow. Vice President James Soffin said he's a graduate of the nearby High School of Science and Technology and remembers the dirt track and dirt parking lot. He noted the new exercise equipment, saying it is a vast improvement over the old features. He said, "Having an opportunity to beautify the city is great. It is what we do." And since Bud L. Williams was mentioned there, let me inform you about his election plans. From Springfield, Williams to seek fifth House term. This also by Jeanette DeForge at repub.com. Excuse me. State Representative Bud L. Williams, a Democrat from Springfield, formally announced he will run for re-election to the 11th Hamden District seat with a pledge to continue justice reform, promote economic development, and improve public safety. Williams was first elected to the House in 2016 and is running for his fifth term in the district, which covers multiple neighborhoods in Springfield. He started his career in politics in 1995 as a Springfield City Councilor. I am running for re-election because our communities deserve experienced, steady leadership that delivers results and keeps fighting for fairness, he said in his announcement Thursday. Williams is one of the few legislators who will face opposition this year in Western Mass. He's being challenged by Nicole D. Coakley, a mental health clinician and longtime city activist, and Johnny R. S. McKnight, a teacher in the September 1st Democratic primary. A fourth proposed candidate, Donnell Wright, did not make the ballot. Quote, I will continue working to advance equity in health care, strengthen justice and public safety, expand opportunities for working families, and pressure the history and culture that define Springfield, end quote, Williams said in his announcement Thursday. During the past session, Williams said, he has focused on addressing health disparities, especially for the low-income and people of color he represents. He has also pushed for more attention to solve old homicides, calling attention to cases involving missing Black women and girls. One of the initiatives Williams pledges to continue to work on, if reelected, is an effort to develop a Springfield Museum and Cultural Center focused on civil rights, Black heritage, and the Underground Railroad. Some of his other priorities include promoting economic development, education, tourism, and neighborhood revitalization through investments that will boost small businesses and serve city residents. Williams said he also pledges to continue justice reform efforts by expanding pathways to expunge criminal records for those who are held back by past crimes. That effort has helped improve economic opportunities for constituents by removing barriers to employment and housing. Marilyn?
6: And we have an item from Holyoke. Council sends data center ban back to committee. A proposal to ban data centers in Holyoke is heading back to committee as city officials grapple with a central question raised by its sponsor. How much environmental and economic risk is the city willing to accept from this fast-growing industry? During an interview, City Councilor Mimi Panich, chair of the Charter and Rules Committee, said the debate comes down to uncertainty about potential effects on water, energy costs, and residents' quality of life, warning that mistakes made today could have lasting consequences. The order that would ban data centers citywide was sent back to a subcommittee for further discussion with a meeting set for June 11th. The move gives councilors more time to weigh competing concerns, environmental risks and infrastructure strain on the one hand, and economic development and tax revenue on the other. Panich, who created the order, said she now envisions the measure functioning more of as a moratorium to give the city time to establish oversight and protections. Excuse me. Quote, we don't know if it will impact the environment until more details are found out, end quote, she said. Panich framed the issue as one requiring caution, citing past environmental crises and current concerns about climate change. Quote, because you don't get your water supply back if it is poisoned, you don't get quality of life back, end quote, she said. She added, quote, climate change is real. The threats to the quality of life and the ability to sustain ourselves on this planet are real, end quote. Panich pointed to lessons from asbestos and PFAS contaminations as reasons to proceed carefully. Quote, We made terrible mistakes. Nobody thought of the danger, but here we are. I think this is an area where overcaution is appropriate, end quote, she said. Panish said developers are drawn to Holyoke because of its canals and energy sources.

0: This broadcast service is provided by Valley iRadio. The material being read is the copyright property of the publications being read. Access to this program is solely for persons who cannot read the original printed version due to a visual impairment or other disability. By continuing to listen, you confirm that you have such a condition.
1: Taking time to put the regulation in place doesn't seem like it will really harm anyone, end quote, she said. At the same time, she acknowledged potential benefits, including commercial tax revenue and construction jobs if projects can be done safely. Holyoke Mayor Joshua A. Garcia, he said he understands the residents' concerns, but argued that the proposed project is significantly smaller and designed to limit impacts. Holyoke's history as an energy hub positions it for new industries, the mayor said, and he emphasized the need for a careful approach. Quote, we need to be thoughtful, responsible, and comprehensive so that we are not negatively harming our community and draining our resources, end quote, the mayor said. He acknowledged reports from other communities about large-scale data centers driving up energy costs, consuming water, and creating noise. Those concerns are valid, Garcia said. However, he said the proposed 21-megawatt project for Holyoke is a, quote, small, right-sized facility and nothing like the massive gigawatt-scale projects proposed by billionaire developers elsewhere, end quote. The facility is comparable to the high-performance computing center that has operated responsibly in Holyoke since 2012 without negatively affecting the water or electrical supply, Garcia said. To put it into perspective, there are 1,000 megawatts in just 1 gigawatt, he added, that this is a fraction of that scale. Also, this project will have no strain on residents' electricity bills or supply, Garcia said. Garcia said the facility would rely on HG&E's existing capacity and use off-peak hydroelectric energy. He said the project would reuse water through a closed-loop system, limiting its effect on the city's water supply, and that any water it did use would bring in revenue. He said the $200 million project would generate more than $2 million a year in property taxes, far more than the roughly $90,000 paid by the nonprofit computing center, while also redeveloping a long vacant blighted site on Water Street. Garcia said Holyoke's local utility and hydropower mean the project can be managed responsibly. He added that he does not choose which projects come to the city. Quote, I do not have the authority to handpick projects, Garcia said, noting the city's role is to enforce the zoning and permitting laws. In a social media post, City Council President Tessa Murphy Rombaletti said the council had the option Tuesday to approve a zoning change banning data centers, but instead voted to send the proposal back to subcommittee for more discussion. The order, filed on January 20th, went through public hearings in February and April before being advanced out of committee and brought to a full council vote this week, she said. Murphy Rombaletti said she supported sending it back because while she shared concerns about the effects of data centers, she did not support an outright ban without more information. This is a new and unknown industry for everyone, she said. I'm hesitant to outright prohibit an entire industry without first fully understanding all of the implications, end quote. She noted the proposal also does not clearly address how a ban would affect existing data centers run by hospitals, schools, and financial institutions in the city. Murphy Rombaletti said she would be more open to a moratorium, but said that option was not clearly defined in the proposal. She acknowledged the city would do more to engage the public. While emphasizing the need to protect residents, Murphy Rombaletti said the city must balance caution with economic growth. She said, quote, if we become a community where our default response to every new proposal is simply no, we can't be surprised when investments choose to go elsewhere, she said.
2: Thank you, Marilyn.

0: gets us to about quarter of the hour. I'll do another article from Holyoke. Unhoused residents await action after safety eviction. This is by April May Munford at repub.com. Tenants displaced from a condemned apartment building returned to court Thursday, unsure where they would sleep as their temporary hotel stays expired. Advocates say the landlord has failed to comply with a court order to house residents forced out of 811 High Street, placing about a dozen people at risk of homelessness weeks after the city shut down the building over safety concerns. Katie Talbot, executive director of Springfield No One Leaves, went to court Thursday to help tenants request an extension of their hotel stays. Talbot said the landlord initially covered a 10-day stay in a hotel after an earlier hearing, while groups including Unlas de Familia and Arise for Social Justice, helped pay for the first few days. The landlord paid through Thursday, she said, but has not taken steps to repair the building. He hasn't pulled permits, requested inspections, or hired an architect, Talbot said. Advocates asked a judge to enforce a new order requiring the landlord to provide housing through July 9th. Meanwhile, tenants packed their belongings Thursday without knowing where they would go next. One family with a child who recently secured school transportation could see that the family's progress would be disrupted, Talbot said. She also criticized the landlord, alleging that they had been traveling while tenants remained in limbo. Talbot said she has reached out to Holyoke Mayor Joshua A. Garcia, but has not received a response. She hopes city officials will intervene. She also raised concerns about the state's anti-homelessness home base program, saying some tenants using the subsidy were charged by the landlord about $2,000 a month, compared with roughly $1,600 for similar units. The dispute stems from the city's decision in May to condemn the building over serious safety violations. Inspectors cited missing fire protection measures, including smoke detectors, a sprinkler system, and proper emergency exits, along with a gas leak, pest infestation, and unpermitted plumbing and electrical work. On May 29th, Judge Robert Fields ordered the property owner, Archer Built LLC, to provide hotel rooms with cooking facilities until repairs are made, or the court issues a new order. The landlord's payments covered stays through June 4th. Archer Built did not respond to the Republicans' request for comment. Tenants said they received little notice before being forced out and, in some cases, learned of the shutdown from one another. Many relied on non-profit agency assistance to secure temporary housing, but that support quickly ran out. Talbot said tenants endured hazardous living conditions for months while continuing to pay high rent. Records show a history of problems at the property. A 2018 letter from the city noted missing safety inspections. In 2024, officials said the owner carried out major renovations without permits and illegally expanded the building from 5 to 9 units. Officials ordered that rentals stop until inspections were completed. A follow-up notice later that year found no record of required inspections. Garcia said the city responded to conditions at 811 High Street with a team that included building, health, animal control, and fire officials to protect tenants and enforce the law. Garcia said the mayor's office and Office for Community Development worked with local nonprofit groups to help residents find housing, get court supports, and meet basic needs. The city provided the tenants with information directing them to resources, listing municipal departments, and including copies of documents necessary to secure those services, Garcia said. Information was available in four languages. Garcia said any displaced resident who still needs help should contact Wayfinders or En Las de Familias. And also from Holyoke, a couple of scary articles. High-capacity ghost gun seized from 17-year-old driver. A 17-year-old was arrested Wednesday after police recovered a loaded ghost gun during a traffic stop, authorities said. Members of the Holyoke Police Narcotics Unit and the Springfield DEA's task force were conducting enforcement operations when they received information that a juvenile in a vehicle was armed, Police Chief Brian Keenan said Thursday. Officers stopped the vehicle near 230 Maple Street and detained the driver, identified as a 17-year-old male. Police said the teen was operating the vehicle with a suspended license and was arrested. A search of the vehicle turned up a high-capacity ghost gun loaded with 10 rounds of ammunition and capable of holding up to 22 rounds, according to police. Also in Holyoke, police find stash of heroin and cocaine in abandoned car. Police seize dozens of bags of suspected heroin and cocaine, along with other drugs and cash, during a community policing patrol Tuesday night, officials said. Officers assigned to the detail were conducting a property check around 9:15 p.m. at 542 South Bridge Street, according to Police Chief Brian Keenan. The unit, which focuses on foot patrols, trespassing, and narcotics activity, spotted four people inside an abandoned vehicle parked on private property. The vehicle previously had been flagged for towing, Keenan said Thursday. The group fled when officers approached. Investigators recovered a, quote, man purse left inside the vehicle containing about 88 bags of suspected heroin, 153 vials of suspected cocaine, crack cocaine, marijuana, and $108. The drugs were seized and there were no arrests, Keenan said. Marilyn?
1: And from Springfield, jury acquits man of murder, illegal firearms possession. After 4 days of deliberations and two reports of being deadlocked, a jury found a man not guilty of murder and illegal firearm possession Thursday. Instead of facing a life in prison, Ricky L. Brown walked free after being acquitted in Hamden Superior Court. The man who died was John Rivera, 29, a childhood friend of Brown. Prosecution witnesses said Brown, 32, Rivera, and two others were riding in a car on August 22nd of 2022, sharing cognac and wine. Rivera was originally driving, but another driver took over the wheel when he seemed too impaired. After being relegated to a passenger, one witness said Brown was in the front and became enraged after Rivera tossed a drink at him. Quote, "You've been acting up all night. I've got something for you," end quote, Brown said, according to Assistant Hamden District Attorney Michael Cashman. Rivera suffered a gunshot wound to the forehead, according to testimony. Defense Attorney Joseph P. Hardy argued witness accounts were unreliable because they had all been drinking heavily before the shooting. He added that DNA evidence was scant, and his client was not in the passenger seat when Rivera was shot. Jurors struggled to come to a unanimous verdict after listening to approximately 2 days of testimony before Judge Jeremy C. Busey. They deliberated for half the day on Friday, May 29th, following closing arguments and judge's instructions on the law. Fucci allowed jurors to consider first and second degree murder plus manslaughter. On Monday, the panel reported being unable to reach a verdict, and again on Wednesday. Fucci sent them back both times, urging them to come to a consensus. Otherwise, a hung jury results in a mistrial, and the case must be retried or otherwise resolved through a plea deal. The courtroom was quiet as the jury delivered its verdict. While Rivera's mother was present, she did not appear to react when they rendered their decision. Hardy declined to comment after the verdict. And a couple of other things before we go to the obits. From Springfield, Farmers Market kicks off the season at the Landing. The downtown Springfield's Farmer Market kicks off its summer season today at the Landing at the Mass Mutual Center. Today, June 5th, from 11 a.m. to 3 p.m., the Farmers Market will bring more than a dozen vendors to the outdoor space located next to the Mass Mutual Center. Vendors participating in the first market of the summer include Dearshorn Farms, Haribo Farm, Doug Saya Farm, Wilson Meadow Farm, Still River Homestead, Sweet Lemonade, Chasing Unicorn, Be With Laura Lee, Lady P Jewelry, Slice of Pie Homestead, Atabay Floor, HCS Head Start, Go Net Speed, and Casa Deborah, according to the Springfield Business Improvement District website. Food trucks, Cousins Maine Lobster, Teo LLC, Worcester Pizza, Silhouette Coffee, Cozy Confections, and Fett Crumb Company, Micro Bakery will also be on the site. Floyd Patterson will provide the day's entertainment, performing live from 11:30 a.m. to 1:30 p.m. There is no cost to enter the farmers market, and all are welcome. The market will run every Friday from 11 a.m. to 3 p.m. through September 25th. A list of vendors scheduled to appear each week can be found on the BID's website. Those interested in vending at a future market can also find a contact form on the website. And in Springfield also, a jazz event to celebrate culture. It will be a celebration of music, culture, and community at the Elks Lodge in Springfield Saturday. A Journey in Jazz, which was founded 10 years ago by Tracy Talbert, invites guests to enjoy live music performances while learning more about the history of jazz. Throughout the years, audiences have journeyed between different time periods and explored various themes, including the Roaring Twenties, the Swing Era, Louis Armstrong, cool jazz, and smooth jazz. Live music will be performed by Linda Ransom, Orice Jenkins, Ethel Lee, Christina Colon, Michaela Marino-Lerman, Genevieve Rose, Jocelyn Pleasant, Ed Brainerd, Brad Rickett, Frank Newton, and Bobby Ferrier. In addition to the music, the 10th, A Journey in Jazz program will pay tribute to the legacies of the late community leaders Henry Thomas and Benjamin Swam. Special tribute will also be paid to those who had a lasting impact on Springfield's art and music scene, including Nikki Mathis, Gigi Cirati, and Rosemary Tracy Woods. The evening dinner, catered by Chef Johnny Scott, will honor the late Chef Wayne Hooker of Big Mamu Restaurant, who died in 2025. The 10th anniversary celebration of A Journey in Jazz takes place on Saturday, June 6th, that's tomorrow, at the Elks Lodge on Tiffany Street. The doors open at 5:30 p.m. and the show starts at 7 p.m. Tickets are $50 and can be purchased by contacting Talbert at 413-883-9631 or Patricia at 413-505-0583. Jean?
0: Thank you, Marilyn. Marilyn brought us up to the top of the hour. Time for today's obituaries, which are brought to you through a generous contribution from the Hamden Lions Club. Their motto, we serve. Today we have four local obituaries. We'll begin in Yarmouth Port and Edward Ned Michael Cummings, C-U-M-M-I-N-G-S, 84, passed away on April 16th. Born in Springfield, Ned was raised and educated in Longmeadow. He and his wife, Barbara Langoni, had lived in Longmeadow for over 60 years before retiring to South Carolina for 20 years, and then they settled on Cape Cod and Yarmouth Port. Ned spent much of his career as a general contractor and home inspector. He served as a Longmeadow Park and Rec Commissioner and coached Little League and youth baseball. Along with his wife of 62 years, Ned is survived by his children, Beth Cummings Oman, E.J. Cummings, and Jennifer Hyatt, and his magnificent seven, in quotes, grandchildren. Oh. Due to ongoing church renovations, a calling hour will be held Monday, June 8th, from 10 to 11 a.m. in the Parish Center behind St. Mary's Church in Longmeadow. His Mass will be at 11:30 a.m. For those joining in procession to the cemetery or for handicapped parking, please enter from the Hopkins Place and from Hopkins Place and see a funeral attendant for parking guidance. All others may park either in either lot in front of the church. For condolences, please see TazziniFuneralHome.com. That's T-A-Z-Z-I-N-I, FuneralHome.com. From Springfield, Mary Josephine Joe Ingram Postel, P-O-S-T-E-L-L, 95, born in Georgia, passed away on May 29th at home, holding the hand of Joseph, her husband of 73 years. Excuse me. Mary Jo attended Classical High and worked at Milton Bradley and Buxton's. Excuse me. She was also a hairdresser. She married Joseph Postel, and they raised five children. Mary Jo is survived by her husband, Joseph, and her children, Patricia Pepper Postel, Michael and John Postel, and Teresa Beale and Joan Postel Porter. Nine grandchildren and three great-grands. Private services were held at the Harrell Funeral Home, H-A-R-R-E-L-L, Funeral Home. From Chicopee, Janine Marie Barcelou Martel, M-A-R-T-E-L-L, 81, passed away on March 6th. Janine graduated from Sacred Heart High and continued her education at Northampton Commercial College. She worked as at the former FaceMate Corporation in Chicopee before she worked as a credit manager at Yankee Candle. Jean volunteered with Junior Achievement and Lorraine's Soup Kitchen. Jean is survived by her husband of 60 years, her daughter Christina Barnaby, with grandsons. Calling hours for Janine Martel will be held on June 18th. You'll have to mark that down if you intend to go. Calling hours June 18th for Janine Martel from 10 a.m. to 11 a.m. at the Beers and Story Funeral Home in South Hadley, 646 Newton Street, South Hadley, Beers and Story, 10 to 11 calling hours on June 18th. Mass also on June 18th from 11:30 a.m. to 12:30 p.m. at St. Anne's Church. That's on 30 College Street in Chicopee. Beersandstory.com. And, oh, I didn't do this one, so I gotta summarize on the fly. From South Hadley, Joan Cassavant, née Laporte. Her last name, C-A-S-A-V-A-N-T. 93, passed away on May 31st. She lived in South Hadley for just about all of her life. She was a communicant of St. Teresa's Parish. She volunteered with Holyoke Hospital, Kate's Kitchen, and St. Teresa's Parish. Joan is survived, here we go, by her daughter, Karen Cassavant, her son, Russell, and his children, and siblings. Visitation will be held on Tuesday. Tuesday will be June 9th from 9:30 to 11:30 a.m. at the Beers and Story South Hadley Funeral Home. Mass will follow at 12 noon in St. Teresa's Parish in South Hadley. Burial will follow in Notre Dame Cemetery. Beers and Story South Hadley Funeral Home. This completes today's obituaries. If you have any questions about them or any part of our show, please feel free to contact the station at area code 413-747-7337. Time now is about 7 minutes past the hour. And in case you're interested in how charter schools compare with public schools, from Chicopee, all charter school grads accepted into college. Caps off to the recently graduated class at Hamden Charter School of Science. Every student was accepted into college, and in total they were awarded more than $35 million total in scholarships, a statement from the school said. Let's see. Seven students brought in more than $1 million in scholarship offers, and five received full rides. Wow, good for them. The school was recognized earlier this year for beating the state's average on SATs. It serves students in Chicopee, Ludlow, Springfield, West Springfield, Agawam, Holyoke, and Westfield. That again is the Hamden Charter School of Science. Now, Marilyn, I'm done pontificating for a little bit.
1: I think that's great. Well, here's something that will ruin your day. Report warns of Social Security benefit cuts. Millions of aging Americans could face a projected 24% slash to their Social Security benefits by the year 2032 unless lawmakers intervene to bolster the program's rapidly depleting retirement trust fund. That sudden reduction equates to about $500 less each month for the average recipient, according to a new analysis from the Committee for a Responsible Federal Budget. The across-the-board cuts would be legally mandated once the Social Security Administration exhausts its reserves, forcing the program to rely solely on incoming tax revenue to pay out retirees. The fiscal think tank notes that a typical couple retiring around the time the fund run dry would effectively lose $18,400 a year. The financial blow will ripple unevenly across the country. The CRFB's state-by-state mapping shows retirees in Connecticut currently face the highest average monthly benefit cut at $556. Meanwhile, Maine would see the largest demographic impact, with nearly 23% of its residents directly affected by the check reductions. In Massachusetts, approximately 1.2 million residents would experience a $527 monthly cut, according to the report. Overall, 29 states would see average benefits cuts exceeding the $500 national average. Advocates for seniors are pushing elected officials to bridge the looming shortfall well before the deadline. Shannon Benton, a spokesperson for the Senior Citizens League, labeled the potential cuts as unacceptable. Quote, The Senior Citizen League believes any discussion of Social Security solvency must be grounded in the reality that millions of older Americans depend on those earned benefits to pay for housing, food, health care, and other essential expenses. By acting today, Congress can help secure Social Security's future while protecting millions of beneficiaries from benefit reductions they simply cannot afford, Bennett told MassLive. About 75 million people currently rely on Social Security, federal data shows. The Social Security Administration did not immediately respond to MassLive's request for comment. Jean?
0: Well, thank you, Marilyn. I just want to read the headline and maybe a first paragraph of this article from Washington. Bolton reaches deal to plead guilty over classified information. This is by Devlin Barrett and Michael S. Schmidt at the New York Times. John Bolton, a national security advisor to President Trump in his first term, has reached a tentative deal with prosecutors to plead guilty to mishandling classified information when he compiled notes for a book that was harshly critical of the president, according to people familiar with the matter. A notice in Maryland federal court where Bolton was indicted last year indicates he's now scheduled for a re-arraignment, a hearing that can signal a planned guilty plea. The hearing is set for June 26th. Under terms of the plea deal, which still requires approval from a judge, Bolton plans to plead guilty to a single count of illegal retention of classified information and pay a fine, facing anywhere from no prison time to 5 years of incarceration when he is sentenced, according to people familiar with negotiations, who spoke on condition of anonymity because they were not authorized to discuss them. And let's see. From Washington, Senate rejects first effort to bar Trump from creating $1.8 billion settlement fund. This by Mary Claire Jelonek, Joe Capoletti, and Kevin Freaking, Associated Press. Senate Republicans cleared the first hurdle on Thursday as they are struggling to pass legislation to fund President Donald Trump's immigration enforcement agencies, narrowly beating back a Democratic effort to permanently block Trump from creating a $1.776 billion settlement fund for payouts to allies who claim they were persecuted by the government. Republicans still face a gauntlet of Democratic amendments before the bill can advance, setting up a day-long test of party unity. Now I wanted to get to a little fun story from the business section, which, by the way, had mixed reviews with the stock market. The Dow is up to 51,562. That was up 875 points. NASDAQ was down to 26,831. It was down 23 points. S&P 500 up. And the other stuff is mixed, but those were the markets. From Springfield by Ashley Potter, Rum Spring Up Books, Springfield Museums forge new partnership. A new partnership between Rum Spring Up Books, that's R-U-M-S-P-R-I-N-G-A Books, and the Springfield Museums is hoping to appeal to the city's book lovers. I've been thinking about what kind of community programming we can bring to the Springfield area, said Brett Albert, owner of the downtown bookshop located next to Nosh Restaurant. The museums, he said, have been fully on board since the beginning. It's just been a yes to everything. The museums did not respond to a request for comment. While the partnership is still fresh, the first official event has already been planned. Uncorked and Unbound, Art, Literature, and Wine will invite visitors to enjoy curated book and wine selections in the Damore Museum of Fine Arts on June 26th. We're going to have a whole bunch of different rooms set up all over the place, and each room will have a genre of summer books, Albert explained. So, Beach reads in one room, nonfiction books for Dad in another room. In addition to the books, each genre will be paired with a wine recommendation from Provisions, samples of which will be available as guests browse the books. Guests who attend will also enjoy guided tours of the exhibit, Book of Wonder, cover to cover, showcasing old and forgotten books that Donna Castellanos transforms into works of art. Complimentary refreshments will be provided by NOSH. In addition, all book purchases will be 10% off for that night. Bottles of wine from Provisions also will be for sale. Tickets to Uncorked and Unbound, which are required, can be purchased online through the museum's website for $50 general admission and $40 for members of the museum. And let's see, I think I've already gone that. June 26th. Now, Marilyn, are you ready to start?
1: I'm all ready.
0: Okay.
1: Okay, first letter. Dear Abby, my wife and I have scheduled a long road trip with another couple. All four of us are retired with a zest to explore. We share common interests, enjoy each other's company, and intend to share the driving. The catch is, we recently experienced the erratic driving of the other gentleman, and my wife is understandably unwilling to be in the car with him behind the wheel. Normally an easygoing, good-natured guy, he becomes a different person behind the wheel. His race and brake conduct, darting in and out of traffic, setting the cruise control at 15 to 20 miles an hour over the limit with a cell phone in hand creates a white-knuckle experience for the rest of us, his wife included. While there is no road rage, it's as though beating the navigation's ETA is a personal competition. Needless to say, his gun-and-go tactics take the joy out of what would be a leisurely road trip. Moreover, those antics compromise our safety and cause abnormal wear and tear on a vehicle. For the upcoming trip, we are using my vehicle. How do we broach our concern without compromising our friendship? Absent a mutual understanding leading to a change in his driving behavior will be with us in the car, we will likely cancel our trip. And it's signed White Knuckled in Florida. And her answer is, Dear White Knuckled, your friend is a dangerous driver. If you approach him about his irresponsible behavior while he's in the driver's seat, he will be offended. Trust me. If the four of you go and he isn't allowed to drive, he will wind up sulking in the back seat. Trust me on that, too. Your best solution, if you want to maintain a friendship with this couple, would be to cancel the trip. Travel together another time, but do it using another mode of transportation.
0: I have a very close person whom I think drives like that. I'm always afraid, but...
1: Well, the next letter, Dear Abby, my 15-year-old granddaughter comes from a family of high achievers. She has a mental illness and has been in therapy since the age of 5. Medication has been declined. She has separated from a peer group of high-achieving girls and moved toward a new group of less academic students. She also has quit participating in all outside activities except an afternoon part-time job because she wants to save for a car. Nothing seems to excite her except work, and she is satisfied with mediocre grades, though she says she has high ambitions. She tells me she's happy the way she is. Something seems very wrong to me, and I worry for her future. Any advice? And it's signed, Perplexed Grandpop in Pennsylvania. Well, here is the advice. Dear Grandpop, it's possible your granddaughter needs to change therapists. It's also possible that her parents have chosen not to push her in an academic direction she may not be suited for. From what you have written, she is not entirely unmotivated. She wants a car and is willing to work for it. Good for her. Because I'm not familiar with the family dynamic, this is something that should be part of an ongoing discussion with her parents.
0: Sounds good to me. And the horoscopes by Eugenia Last. If it's your birthday today, happy birthday to you from all of us here at Valley Eye Radio. And here's your advice for your birthday today. Take the high road and don't look back. Engage in activities and events that offer knowledge and insight into how you can use your attributes to further your goals. Although that sounds like it's meant for the girl in the in Dear Abby, many others could benefit from that advice as well. For the Geminis, you'll do much better if you focus on what you want to achieve instead of lingering on unfinished business. Keep your thoughts and feelings to yourself. Cancers, reach out, pitch in and help. Do your part to make a difference. Someone you encounter will have an emotional impact on how you take care of yourself. Leos, help a cause or make a difference to someone struggling. Listen, but don't believe everything you hear. If you don't like the suggestions you receive, look for alternatives. Virgos, reach out, get the lowdown on what's available, and align yourself with people who are heading in a similar direction. Sharing with others will motivate you. If you're a Libra, be a good listener. Show compassion and understanding, and engage in discussions that allow you to share your skills, objectives, and what you find uplifting. Scorpios, thoughts followed by actions will not disappoint. Are you listening out there? Steer clear of anyone trying to push you in a direction that benefits them more than you. Sagittarians, a diversion that sparks your imagination will prompt a different perspective regarding the possibilities and motivate you to embark on something creative. Capricorns, putting energy toward home improvement and personal growth is in your best interest. When approached by people who ask for too much, walk away. Let me say that again. When approached by people who ask for too much, walk away. Aquarians, finish off those home improvements that will make your life easier. Get that bathroom that you can walk into without having to lift your legs over a tub. That's just my comment. I'm thinking that's what they mean for home improvement. Creative thinking will help you make better lifestyle decisions. Pisces, get out. Socialize or pursue someone or something you enjoy. You don't have to impress anyone. Be yourself and be honest about your likes and dislikes. If you're an Aries, you'll need to engage in a little give and take to avoid domestic disputes or confusion from someone you depend on for answers. Ask for second opinions. And finally, for the Tauruses, your time is put to better use, helping others, asking questions, and upping your game through personal preferences, additional qualifications, and a solid plan. Marilyn?
1: Welcome to the Almanac. Today is Friday. It's June 5th, the 156th day of the year, and the 78th day of spring. Today in history. In 1947, Secretary of State George Marshall proposed the Marshall Plan for economic aid to war-torn Europe. In 1968, U.S. presidential candidate Robert F. Kennedy was fatally shot by Sirhan Sirhan at the Ambassador Hotel in Los Angeles. In 1981, the Centers for Disease Control reported the first recognized case of what later became known as AIDS. Among those people born on this day, economist and philosopher Adam Smith, 1723 to 1790, economist James Maynard Keynes, 1883 to 1946, children's author Richard Scarry, 1919 to 1994, TV journalist and author Bill Moyers, 1934 to 2025. Actor and writer Spalding Gray, 1941 to 2004. Still celebrating today, the author Ken Follett, who was born in 1949. Financial advisor and author Susie Orman, 1951. Filmmaker Kathleen Kennedy, born 1953. Musician Kenny G, 1956. Actor and comedian Jeff Garlin, 1962. Author Rick Reardon, 1964. Actor Mark Wahlberg, 1971. Actor and comedian Nick Kroll, 1978. And singer, songwriter, and musician Pete Wentz, 1979. Today's fact. According to the Alzheimer's Association, an estimated 7.4 million Americans ages 65 or older have Alzheimer's disease in this year of 2026. Today in sports, in 1993, Julie Crone rode Colonial Affair to victory in the Belmont Stakes, becoming the first female jockey ever to win a Triple Crown race. And our quote today is from Ken Follett's book, Edge of Eternity. Quote, a man hates the person he has wronged. Paradoxically, I think it's because the victim is a perpetual reminder that he behaved shamefully, end quote. And that does it for us today. And as always, we thank Diane for all her help. And we thank you for your interest and ask you to stay tuned. Much more is coming on Valley Eye Radio.
2: Thank you, my friends, for that reading of the Springfield Republican for today. It is Friday, June 5th, 2026. Coming up next, we've got Martha filling in today on a Friday. She is going to be reading the Westfield News. That will be followed by Deb O. with the Daily Hampshire Gazette. We'll be hearing from Chloe with the news from Franklin County with the Greenfield Recorder. 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

Hello, it's Martha with the Westfield News for Friday, June 5, 2026. In front page news, budget talk highlights state funding decline by Chris Mazza from Westfield. Scrutiny into Mayor Michael McCabe's fiscal year 2027 budget continued during Wednesday's special city council meeting. The council heard from Auditor Vicki Lee Morrow, who gave an overview of the city's financial situation. They then conducted a public hearing on the budget of $180.2 million. This represents an increase of $7.3 million, or 4%, which McCabe stated when presenting the budget last month, is driven by state-mandated costs and an increase in healthcare premiums. This proposed increase follows a fiscal year 26 budget that featured a 6.5% bump. While the second year of significant increases is providing some sticker shock, Morrow said the city's financial situation is better than that of many Massachusetts communities. We're not as in dire straits as other communities are. For instance, you've probably read a lot in the papers and you see on TV, there's a lot of Proposition 2.5 overrides to fund people's budgets, just to give them level services, she said. Westfield is in the unique position where we have enough levy capacity to absorb any overages that we might need to keep level services within the city. Locally, South Hadley recently rejected two Proposition 2.5 override scenarios, forcing deep cuts to its budget, and East Hampton voters face a decision on a $6.9 million override next week. East Hampton Mayor Salem Derby recently told Reminder Publishing in an interview for its podcast, So That Reminds Me, that 57 Massachusetts municipalities have voted on or proposed override votes so far this year. Addressing the proposed increases, Morrow said, just as your household expenditures have gone up, so has the city's, and probably exponentially more than your average household. Morrow called the city's reserves healthy, with a total stabilization balance of just over $18 million between the regular and debt stabilization funds, and free cash currently stands at roughly $7.86 million. She reminded the council that the debt stabilization fund was established to ensure the budget was level funded for debt payments for projects such as Westfield River Elementary School and the upcoming police station construction. She projected that $1.25 million would be going toward debt decline. Additionally, a substantial sum was anticipated to come out of free cash to cover snow and ice response costs from this past winter. On Thursday, the council was scheduled to vote on a $2.4 million appropriation to cover that expense. She also explained that because of the city's favorable free cash situation, the city was able to apply some FY26 free cash to fund FY27 requests, such as equipment for the IT department. This would create a smaller but still healthy free cash pool for the upcoming fiscal year, she said. Councilor Daniel Knapik, chair of the Finance Committee, asked Morrow to estimate the free cash certification, to which she responded that it would likely be approximately $8 to $9 million. Councilor James Adams asked whether it would be beneficial for the City Council to cut the budget to reflect a 2.5% tax increase. Morrow responded that the risk is widening the levy gap. Addressing this year's budget increase, she said, the 4% with the 6.5% last year will make up the amount of money we would have generated if we did 2.5% over the last 10 years, which we didn't. Knapik shifted the conversation to his committee's approach, discussions with the mayor, and his continued desire to keep the city's budget increase to 2.5%. While it goes against what he believes philosophically, Knapik said he understood the mayor's budget strategy after discussions with the mayor and projections he ran. The lack of local aid was a major concern, he indicated, pointing out what he saw as a dramatic shift in the relationship between the state and municipalities in the budgeting process since 2009. I don't have the exact numbers in front of me,
but I want to say unrestricted local aid prior to 2009 was in the neighborhood of $2.3 billion. It's at $1.3 billion now, he said. So, in real dollars, forget cost of living inflationary pressures. In real dollars, the state has really left it to us to figure out. Knappick said state aid accounts for less than 50% of the municipal budget, and there was a time that figure was closer to 60%. Speaking of the state, he said, they literally have not come back to the table, yet their budgets have grown by 5.5% per year, where municipalities haven't even come close to that. He pointed to Proposition 2.5 override votes that have taken place or are scheduled as a direct result. Knappick credited the excess levy capacity for putting the city in a position to avoid this outcome and gradually level off spending. He also noted the state Senate's budget included language that would require a legislative working group to re-examine local aid. Now, nobody can forecast what that might be. State collections have been pretty robust, but I think the legislature is getting the message across these cities and towns that something has to be done, he said. Because it's not just unrestricted local aid. It's Chapter 70, it's rural aid, it's bus transportation aid. Chapter 90 has never come close to keeping pace. We've just been taking it on the chin year after year. So I agree that the strategy, I don't necessarily personally agree with it. I understand it way better now after running a lot of these projections that I provided to you than I did this time last year. With that said, he reiterated his goal of reducing the budget increase. It's going to be a series of cuts, and it'll be up or down vote, majority vote, and it will be up to the body to take these votes, he said. If you're a 2.5% person, you're going to have this opportunity. If you're somebody that's comfortable with the explanation, maybe it's somewhere north of that, the 3% gets us better, then you'll have that opportunity. The Finance Committee's budget hearings are ongoing with meetings scheduled for Monday and Tuesday at 5:30 p.m. Monday's hearing is scheduled for room 201 at City Hall, while Tuesday's will take place in room 313. During the budget hearing, school committee member Jeffrey Gunther spoke in favor of the budget and urged the council to leave it as presented. He argued the proposal is still much leaner than I think is necessary to match the aspirations we all have for education in this city. Continuing on the front page, Westfield Gas and Electric Expanding Home Plus Energy Efficiency Program by Cliff Clark from Westfield. In the name of helping homeowners transition to energy-efficient heat pumps, Westfield Gas and Electric is expanding its innovative financing pilot program called Home Plus. The goal of the program is to increase the overall energy efficiency of the homes for those who qualify to customers throughout the city. This is a great opportunity to upgrade the comfort and value of your home, said Westfield Gas and Electric Key Account Sales Manager Andrew Short. According to WG&E, the program estimates the cost barrier that homeowners often face when seeking to upgrade to high-efficiency heating and cooling systems by providing an interest-free loan of up to $27,000 for qualified homeowners. When the program started, it targeted homeowners who own and reside in a Westfield Environmental Justice Block group designated by the Massachusetts 2020 Environmental Justice Populations Map. The program was restructured to expand across all neighborhoods in the city, Short said. WG&E General Manager Thomas Flaherty said homeowners who are considering applying for the program should think of it as a friendly loan from your local neighborhood utility, and the municipal utility is making it easy to repay the loan. WG&E noted that $150 will be added to a qualified homeowner's monthly utility bill and paid off over 15 years. This allows homeowners who may not be able to qualify for a traditional bank loan to upgrade to a heat pump, which people often forget also operates as an air conditioner. To qualify for the program, homeowners must currently be heating primarily with oil, wood, propane, or electric baseboard systems, and they must be a current WG&E customer in good standing, Short said.
For those homeowners who qualify, the program will finance heat pump installation, insulation upgrades, and window and/or door replacements. WG&E will also provide a free home energy audit conducted by the Center for Eco

0: 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The material being read is the copyright property of the publications being read. Access to this program is solely for persons who cannot read the original printed version due to a visual impairment or other disability. By continuing to listen, you confirm that you have such a condition.
1: Advantage of it with the idea of it becoming self-sustaining. Interested homeowners can check their address eligibility and begin the application process by visiting wgeld.org/form/pages/home+. And last on the front page, Whip City Brewfest brings craft beer music to Westfield for Good Cause by Keith O'Connor, special to the Westfield News from Westfield. There are a couple of good reasons to attend Saturday's Whip City Brewfest, which features unlimited beer tastings from local craft breweries, vendors, food trucks, live music, raffles, and more. The first is that all proceeds benefit Amelia Park Children's Museum in Westfield to help operate and maintain their facilities and continue to bring fresh exhibits and programs to children and their families. The second reason is that even if you don't drink beer, this year's Brewfest has added two wineries to the lineup, Glendale Ridge Vineyard and Winehouse and Vineyard at Jameson Farm. The event will be held from 1 to 5 p.m. in space provided by the City of Westfield at the 12 Central Street parking lot. Our volunteers were asking us to expand our offerings by adding some wine for non-beer drinkers. I knew there were some pretty good wineries in the area, so we are giving it a try, said Rick Berry, co-chair of the event and a member of the museum's board. It was Patrick Berry from the museum's board who reached out to Ed and Mary Hamill, co-owners of Glendale Ridge Brewery, to become one of the first wineries to be showcased at Brewfest. Patrick knew about us because he has been to our winery and we have been on the Mass Appeal television show that he hosted. We were all in when he asked us. We like to help nonprofits in any way we can, Ed Hamill said, adding that he has visited the museum in the past with his family. We were looking to grow something we could make for ourselves, Ed said, about purchasing the Sankey Farm and beginning their winery with the first planting of grapes in 2010, and it just took off. Glendale Ridge's estate wines are grown, produced, and bottled in Southampton. They produce wines using grapes that are sourced from vineyards on Long Island and in the Finger Lakes region. Visitors to the winery and its tasting rooms will find 18 wines, sparkling, red, white, and rosé. Our Crescent White is a favorite with customers. It's a dry white, and our Treminette is a close second, Ed Hamill said. Among the wines Hamill will be pouring will be a Cabernet Franc, Vidal Blanc, and Treminette. In addition to the new wine samples, the event's brewery lineup has several new faces this year, including Woodstock Brewing, Long Trail Brewing Company, Night Shift Brewing, Swing Oil Beer Company, Incandescent Brewing, Best Day Brewing, and their award-winning non-alcoholic beers, and Lefty's Craft, who just relaunched after a seven-year hiatus. It was the organizers who reached out to Lefty's Craft to become a part of this year's Brewfest. We really enjoyed being a part of the community and participating in events like Brewfest. They were a good way to get our product out for folks to try and enjoy. And now it's a good way to let everybody know we are back, said Bill Goldfarb, co-owner of Lefty's Craft, with his wife, Melissa Goldfarb. A sample brewery in Western Massachusetts for 9 years, Lefty's closed their taps for family reasons in 2019. I was experiencing health issues, then we had a child, and running multiple businesses at the time. So we took a needed break, which gave us time to sit back and see how everything was shaping out, especially with COVID-19 spreading across the country shortly afterwards. But since day one of closing, people have not stopped asking for Lefty's to return, Melissa said. Now they are back brewing some of their favorite flavors. They no longer have a tap room and are instead marketing their beers to liquor stores, bars, and restaurants. Among the Lefty's beers being poured at the Brewfest will be Weekend Essentials Pale Ale, Calling My Name Honey Brown Ale, Explore Graham Cracker Pour.

0: 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There is a real sense of community at the event, with everyone coming together to reach a common goal, Barry said. To help raise additional funds for the Amelia Park Children's Museum, there will be several raffles, including a chance to win one of two coolers filled with beer and products from the event's vendors. For some bites between pours, food trucks will be on site, including Mackin's Specialty Sliders, North Elm Butcher Block, Skyline Beer Company with their famous pretzel, and Pig Candy's Incredible Candied Bacon, Barry noted. While no beer will be sold at the event, visitors can purchase and bring home natural beer soaps from Hop Hollow, dog treats from Treats by Tori, Mad Dog Scrap Metal Art, Coastal Art Handmade Coasters, custom magnets made on the spot by the Snarky Moms Club, Beer with Beards selling beer apparel and novelties. What Drams May Come, who transform decommissioned whiskey barrels into rustic home decor items. And for anyone planning a trip, cruise planners will help with your land and cruise travels. We are also going to showcase Memorial Hall Museum's new exhibit, Brewing Massachusetts, How Beer Shaped the Bay State, which recently opened at historic Old Deerfield, Barry said. Musical acts throughout the day include the Attic Band, AXIS, and Whiskey Traveler. No worries about the weather, Barry noted. We go on rain or shine. Last year there was a torrential downpour, and we still had 470 people show up to support the museum. The brewers and vendors are under tents as well as the performance stage to help protect everyone, he said. The event's co-chair applauded the vendor's host, the City of Westfield, its headline sponsors, Tinbridge Brewing Company, and their many local businesses and sponsors. If it wasn't for their backing, this event could not happen, Barry said. General admission tickets for Whip City Brewfest are $45 in advance online at whipcitybrewfest.com. 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Today's Pride honoree, Billy Joe Armstrong, was born in 1972. Singer, songwriter, guitarist, and frontman of Green Day, Billy Joe Armstrong, he, him, is one of the most influential rock musicians of the last 30 years. Coming out in the 1990s, within a punk rock world often hostile to LGBTQ plus identities, Armstrong used his platform to challenge homophobia and uplift those struggling with their sexuality. A 2014 inductee into the Rock and Roll Hall of Fame, he reshaped punk for a new generation, bringing it into the mainstream, while blending raw energy with political and emotional depth. From the breakout success of Dorky in 1994 to The Rebellious Spirit of American Idiot 2004, Armstrong's music echoes with themes of identity, alienation, and self-definition. Green Day's recent album, Saviors, in 2024, features Bobby Sox, a song affirming that people should reconnect in whatever way they wish. It is hailed by critics as a bisexual anthem. Armstrong continues to evolve with the times, carrying forward a message that hatred has no place in this world and offering a voice that consistently speaks truth to power. Doesn't matter when we are in love, do you want to be my girlfriend? Do you want to be my boyfriend? A quote from Bobby Sox by Billy Joe Armstrong. I have two obituaries. Lillian Joan Coulter Rico of Philadelphia, Pennsylvania, was 93 when she passed away on May 26, 2026. She was a Westfield High School graduate and owned a catering business in Pennsylvania. She leaves behind her husband Humberto, her brothers Tom and Gary, her sons Tom and Doug, and her daughter Tony, and many grandchildren and great-grandchildren. There will be a graveside service on June 6 at 10 a.m. in Pennsylvania. Also, Ruth Mildred Norman of Westfield was 99 when she passed away recently. She was a longtime member of Grace Lutheran Church in West Springfield. She leaves behind her children Ellen, Judy, and Cindy, and Roy, 7 grandchildren and 11 great-grandchildren. There will be a memorial service at the St. John's Cemetery in Westfield on June 19 at 11 a.m. In sports, Sea Unicorns pile it on late and win over Starfires by Seth DeSalt, special to the Westfield News from Westfield. In a game that was closer than the final score indicates, the three-time defending Futures Collegiate Baseball League champion Norwich Sea Unicorns piled on late runs in an 18-5 win over the Westfield Starfires at Bullens Field on Wednesday. The team's next home contest at Bullens Field will be on Monday, June 8 at 10:30 a.m. against the Nashua Silver Knights. Dear Annie by Annie Lane. A birthday card full of questions. Dear Annie, my sister and I have not spoken in 3 years following a falling out over our mother's estate. I won't rehash the details, suffice it to say neither of us came out looking entirely clean. We were never close growing up, but we were friendly enough as adults, and I miss that. Last month, she sent me a card for my birthday. No note inside, just her signature. I've been staring at that card for weeks, trying to decide what it means. Is it an olive branch? Is it guilt? I don't want to make a fool of myself by reaching out warmly, only to be met with a cold shoulder. But I'm also aware I'm 71 years old and not getting any younger. I know better than to assume there's always more time to decide. My husband says to leave it alone. My therapist says it's worth exploring. I find myself somewhere in the middle. Signed, Wanting. Dear Wanting, 3 years of silence and she signed her name. That's not nothing. You're right that it could mean several things, but here's what it almost certainly isn't: accidental. People don't dig up addresses and lick stamps by mistake. Your husband wants to protect you from disappointment, and your therapist wants to protect you from regret. At 71, only you know which of those stings worse. A short, warm note, not a reckoning, not a recap of 2023, is a reasonable response. Something like, "It was good to hear from you. I've been thinking about you too." Leave the door open without walking through it just yet. Let her show you what she meant. Dear Annie, I've been trying to carry on a relationship with a woman for several years. We're both single senior citizens. When my family has an event, I am invited, but my lady friend isn't. This has been a problem for some time. She feels she should receive a personal invitation as well, and that asking her to accompany me isn't sufficient. It makes her feel as though she's not wanted at the function. Am I not seeing her perspective? Should she feel that if I'm invited, she's invited too? She says that not getting a personal invitation is intentional and she's hurt. I feel I have to agree with and stand by her. Our relationship has stalled because of this. How do I get this across to my family? Signed, Hurting. Dear Hurting, it all boils down to acknowledgement. After years together, your lady friend wants to feel seen by your family. That said, your relatives don't necessarily sound malicious. Most people assume that inviting one person in a long-term relationship means inviting both. You understand both sides, so speak up. Tell your family how much it would mean to both of you for her to receive a personal invitation. To them, it may feel redundant, To her, it feels welcoming. An extra envelope is a small gesture, but to her, it will speak volumes. And our hints from Heloise. Newspapers, delivery people are still viable. Dear Heloise, physical newspapers and the people who deliver them aren't gone. I receive our local paper 7 days a week, as well as the Wall Street Journal 6 days a week. I live in New Orleans. And what's with the pinning socks together? You take them off, fold them, unfold them to wash them, and refold them before putting them back in the drawer. I have them arranged by color, and I've never lost a sock in my life. From Carolyn in Louisiana. Carolyn, how nice to still get home deliveries of your newspaper. Sadly, not everyone has this service these days. I get letters from people who need to go to a gas station, drugstore, or grocery store to get a newspaper. Others say that a man in an old Pinto drives slowly down the street and tosses a newspaper out of the car window. From Heloise. Toothbrushing reminder. Dear Heloise, there has been a lot of discussion about how to get toothpaste out of a tube, but there's a more important dental problem. The American Dental Association recommends we brush at least twice a day. Unfortunately, only about 51% to 70% of Americans brush twice a day. Of this group who brush twice a day, 57% are women and about 50% are men. About 23% of the population brush only once every 2 or 3 days. Oral health is a serious subject. It's documented and studied fact that people who take care of their teeth and oral health live longer, enjoy a better lifestyle, and usually have better health. Therefore, I wish to advise your readers to gently brush their teeth with a soft bristle brush in a small circular motion for a full 2 minutes twice a day. From David, DDS, in California. And that is the Westfield News for Friday, June 5, 2026. This has been Martha. 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
1: 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And not just today, but for years to come. Now that I work for people with Medicare, like you, I'm excited to be part of your health journey. Let's get started with walking. It's one of the best things you can do for your health. Walking can boost your heart rate, it can burn your calories, strengthen your muscles, even improve your mood, all without needing a gym. And here's a tip. Get out there with a friend for community and companionship. It's also fantastic for building up your endurance without wearing down your joints. So let's get out there and walk with the ultimate goal of at least 30 minutes a day. Start slowly and then gradually increase your time and your distance. And remember, every step counts. Whether you're strolling around the park, doing laps at the mall, just walking around the block a few times, it all adds up. And if walking isn't for you, chat with your doctor about other low impact options like chair yoga, seated tai chi, even swimming. So let's get moving. When you make walking a habit, you wonder how you ever lived without it. Until next time, be well.
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3: 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In East Hampton, a city divided over override. Competing campaigns make their case ahead of Tuesday's high-stakes 6.9 million vote. And there's a photograph of yes override protesters next to Nashawanic Pond on Friday, May 22nd, weeks before a 6.9 million proposition 2.5 override vote. Article by Sam Furlan, staff writer. In East Hampton, sign holders stood on one side of the street next to a municipal building on recent afternoon, urging people to vote yes on proposed 6.9 million proposition 2.5 override. It was a different story on the other side of the street, where people stood holding no signs. After Mayor Salem Derby announced the June 9th override vote, residents quickly organized into yes and no camps. While some voters may still be undecided, both sides have made their positions clear through sign-waving campaigns and online posts. Despite their differences, supporters and opponents agree that a lot is at stake when voters head to the polls on Tuesday. I just wanted to encourage the citizens of East Hampton to talk about this and dialogue and come together as one, even if we have different opinions, said resident Matthias Marcinowski, who will be voting for the override during a recent city council meeting. Facing a deficit of approximately $6.5 million, the city is proposing the override in an attempt to maintain the majority of current services. Polls will be open at East Hampton High School from 7 to 8 p.m. If the override passes, property tax would rise and most staff would be preserved, although some cuts would still take place. If it fails, city officials warn, nearly every corner of government would be hit. This includes the loss of more than 40 educators, 3 firefighters, paramedics, 2 police officers, and 2 public works positions. There would also be a 40% reduction in the health department, along with funding impacts to veterans services, parks, recreation, and the planning department. Proponents of the override say they are willing to pay higher property taxes to avoid deep cuts to school and city services. Opponents, meanwhile, worry about adding to a resident's financial burden at a time when costs continue to rise, with some arguing the city's fiscal challenges stem from past financial mismanagement. East Hampton currently has a tax rate of $13.29 per thousand of assessed valuation, a number that decreased overall from $16.21 in 2017 and peaked at $17.76 by 2020. Officials say the city's tax rate is much lower compared to neighboring communities. If the override passes, the new tax rate would be approximately $15.91, and the tax levy limit would be permanently increased. East Hampton's average single-family home assessed value for fiscal year 2026 is approximately $418,000, based on figures from the Mass Department of Revenue. A $6.9 million override would result in an estimated $1,100 annual increase to property taxes based on that average. The increase would be roughly $655 for a 250,000 home, $1,179 for a $450,000 home, $1,703 for 650,000 home, and $2,227 for 850,000 home. Residents vote. Many of the override organizers for the Yes campaign, like Jen Sandler, are parents of students in East Hampton Public Schools. Sandler said she was shocked after seeing the proposed cuts to the schools and city service override fails. If the override fails, officials have said that first areas of the budget to be cut are anything deemed non-essential. The schools, being the largest part of the city's budget, would be hit the hardest. About $2.7 million would be cut, including the elimination of programs like art, music, sports, and extracurriculars. The more I learned about the budget, the more upset I was about the prospect of this override not passing, Sandler said. Sandler added that East Hampton's deficit is due to a structural issue that all communities face as costs continue to rise and outpace the city's revenue. This is something that's hitting all of our households, so it's something that the city is dealing with as well, she said. No override organizer, Kathy Wazinski, feels the city has mismanaged budgets in the past and should take responsibility for the city's deficit. How did we get here? Mismanagement of funds, Wazinski said at an organizational meeting for No Campaign last month. The city used approximately $4.5 million in reserves for the current year to balance the budget, an action Wazinski said should have been addressed more seriously. Mike Caravo, who will vote no on Tuesday, agrees. I think the council was negligent, and some of this is falling on Derby as former city president, council president, Caravo said at the meeting. They didn't ask the questions. They didn't stand up to the former mayor, Nicole LaChapelle, and say, no, we're not taking this money. Wazinski said it's vital that the city maintain essential services like police, fire, teachers, but there are areas she feels cuts can be made. One example she provided is funding for arts and culture, which is important but not essential. I'm going through the budget as best I can without a line item budget. I'm whittling away some of the potential cuts that aren't all personal. Yes, override organizer Margaret Betts, a 19-year city educator and vice president of East Hampton Education Association, doesn't believe there's room for the city to make many more cuts. This town is scrappy. It's not full of too much. If you go into 50 Pace and Ave, it seems like they're getting a lot of hard work from few people as possible, Betts said, referring to the municipal building. Betts said the override, if the override fail, the impacts would be long-term and far-felt beyond the schools. According to Yes Override campaign's website, when cuts are made to schools, it often results in lower property values and would make more students' choice out of the district, which creates another cost for the city. Dan Rist, a former city councilor of 27 years, supports the override, saying the alternative would be disastrous, hurting schools, lowering public safety response times, and reducing services for the Council on Aging. He said it's okay for people to vote against the override if they can't afford it, but argued people shouldn't do it simply because they're blaming the government. Rist also rejected the idea that deficit's due to mismanagement. The blame that comes from the no people doesn't solve the problem, Rist said in an interview. To say that this is because city mismanaged, you're just trying to punish the government. With a child who plays sports in the public schools, resident John Levin said he will be voting no on the override because if it passes, he may not be able to pay for his house. The override would not be the only new taxation, Wozinski argues. She said the Community Preservation Act tax surcharge will also increase as a result of the override passing. And water and sewer tax rates were increased in March by a vote of the Board of Public Works. She added that it's possible, if the override fails, the city will propose another smaller override or another one next year. Resident Carol Brodeur said she cares about the services that would be cut if the override fails, like schools and public safety, but will be voting no. Just because I vote no doesn't mean I'm against the police or the fire, she said. Brodeur, among other no voters at the organizational meeting, said the proposed cuts are scare tactics and will not all come to fruition if the override fails. They contend using such tactics is a way to manipulate people into supporting the override. Sandler compared the city's deficit to the roof of a house and rising costs to rain. Either we can fix the roof now and save us from the flood, or we cannot fix the roof and argue about whose fault it is, about why there is a hole, Sandler said. But if the override fails, we're going to have a house full of moldy stuff, and we're still going to have a roof to fix it. And more from page one in Northampton. Hospital workers turn up the heat in a contract fight. Union members say low pay fuels staffing shortages and negotiation with Mass General Brigham continue. There's a photograph of Robert Serrano, an emergency room technician at Cooley Dick Hospital, and a union representative talking about the contract negotiations during a rally Thursday morning in front of the hospital. Article by Samuel Galina, staff writer in Northampton. Cooley Dickinson's Hospital's technical and service workers braved the heat for 5 hours Thursday to pressure Mass General Brigham as they advocate for fair wages. The union, 1199SEIU, which represents 687 or 70% of Cooley Dickinson employees, including phlebotomists, pharmacy technicians, and other technical positions, held the demonstration as contract negotiations continue after more than 6 months. "We got to feed our children, pay our rent, ask Cooley where the money went," chanted a group of union members rallying outside the hospital ahead of lunch. Emergency room technician Robert Serrano, who has been involved in talks with Boston-based Mass General Brigham, the owner of Cooley Dickinson Hospital, said the current base pay is $18.10 an hour. He said the MIT living wage calculator sets a living wage at $26.31 an hour for the area. The union is advocating for a pay base of $24.59 an hour. Serrano said low wages have contributed to staffing shortages, leaving the emergency department understaffed even as night shift coverage is reduced. The union represents nearly all hospital employees except physicians, nurses, and security personnel. If we can get these wage increases, we could get more staffing because we'd be competitive, and it would set new market rates for the area because other hospitals would have to compete, said Serrano. In a statement, a spokesperson for Cooley Dickinson Hospital said that over the course of more than 15 bargaining sessions, tentative agreements have been reached on TED proposals. Cooley Dickinson Hospital is committed to bargaining in good faith with SEIU 1199 and to reaching an agreement that supports our workforce and our long-term sustainability to provide care for Pioneer Valley community. In the statement sent by MGB spokesperson Kelly Mitchell said, we're presented a comprehensive economic package that offers a market competitive rate across the varied roles groups in this unit. We continue to bargain in good faith and for a fair contract. Serrano said inside the walls of the hospital, there is a lot of cursing, a lot of angry people. They want more money. Patient care technician Nathan Medlock, attending the rally dressed in scrubs, said we make up the phlebotomists, the respiratory therapists, the people helping with cancer treatments, the secretaries making these appointments, we're the people in the rooms every day. Medlock said currently the goal is to shed light on the current conditions by giving the hospital bad press. The next move would be called a strike. Their initial offer of 10 cents more an hour, said Medlock, which he called an insulting increase. If we were to strike and threaten a walkout, that would be about 70% of the staff on the floor. It would bring a whole hospital to a crashing halt, he said. Medlock said in Holyoke, just 20 minutes away, at Holyoke Medical Center, the base pay is $5 to $10 more an hour. We actually are a really high-performing hospital. Why are we making $5 to $10 less than a starting rate at 20 minutes away from another hospital, he asked. He finds it frustrating the executives with MGB get raises in the millions as CEO Ann Klibanski had a yearly salary of $8.4 million in 2024. It's just greed, straight up greed, is why we're out here, because we know there's money and we're performing at a high rate. So what's the answer? The answer is they just don't want to give it to us when they very well could, said Medlock. We're the ones sitting with people's families holding their hands. Katie Grant, an emergency room technician, is making $20 an hour. She said a $4 boost would be amazing. Everything is more expensive. Food is more expensive. Rent is more expensive. She said, it's made it harder to pay bills, like you have to cut back on stuff. You can stretch things as far as you can. It's difficult. Her co-worker, Anna Hlava, said, it seems unreasonable to have all these hardworking people taking care of your friends and family and pay them little, so little that they can't afford to live and feed their own. Hlava added that she hears many peers in the hospital discuss their struggles. There are a lot of struggles even with just basic bills, especially in summer. I hear a lot of people talking about putting in air conditioners and people just talking about putting in a regular box fan because air conditioners are so expensive, she said. And in the winter, it's heating oil, Christmas, cutting back gifts, cutting on vacations. A struggle for her is paying for gas. It just cost her $60 to fill her tank. It's insane, she said. More from page one from Northampton. Police, fire, others appear before city council ahead of final vote on $152.5 million city budget. Story by Anthony Camilleri, staff writer. In Northampton, city councilors questioned police, fire, and emergency management leaders about staffing and response times as they reviewed Mayor Jean-Louise Shara's proposed $152.5 million fiscal year 2027 budget during the second of two public hearings on Tuesday. The city's proposed budget for next fiscal year, which begins July 1st, would raise city spending by 4.63% over the current year. An initial round of budget hearings took place last week when leaders for the school system, the Information Technology Service Department, and the Health and Human Services Department came before councilors. On Tuesday, councilors questioned leaders from the police, fire, central services, public works, and climate action and project administration departments. The council was expected to take a final vote on the budget during its second reading on Thursday night. The fire department budget. The fire department is expected to see a $479,352 increase in its budget, a funding bump that Fire Chief Andrew Pellis said in his presentation was largely driven by personnel costs as the department hired 8 new firefighters. Presenting statistics on the fire department's response times, Pellis explained that the increased staff has allowed the department to bolster its medical response. He noted that in 2025, roughly 3/4 of the 9,240 calls for service of that department received were the medical response, were for medical responses. These positions were added specifically to address increasing call volume, improve staffing reliability, and reduce operational strain on existing personnel and maintain a safe and effective emergency response capability throughout the city, Pellis said. Those additional personnel have already made a measurable operational impact. They allow us to consistently staff an additional ambulance prior to these staffing increases. Pellis went on to explain that the budget proposed does not represent an expansion of fire services beyond what's already been implemented, but rather helps the department maintain the staff, meet operational demands safely, and train firefighters to maintain certification and comply with state and national standards as they respond to increasingly complex emergency situations. Following Pellis's budget presentation, Councillor primarily asked the chief about how Northampton Fire Emergency Medical Services is being used and the details of the city's mutual aid agreement with neighboring communities. In response to Council Vice President Deborah Clemmer asking about the distinction between medical and fire response to fire department, Police Pellis explained that some of the department's medical calls for service include a dual response in which ambulance and fire both arrive. Without a private ambulance company operating in Northampton, Pellis said the fire department is responsible for all city's medical calls. Ward 1 Councillor Gwen Nabat asked Pellis how neighboring communities cutting their fire department funding impacts fire department in Northampton, to which the chief responded that neighboring departments' cuts place more burden on Northampton's role in mutual aid response. It certainly has the potential to impact our call volume as far as mutual aid goes. We have mutual aid agreements with local or area departments that we agree that if they're busy, we will come to them, and when we're busy, they'll come to us, said Pellis. The reality is if they're cutting in, they're reducing their staffing, they're not going to be able to handle as much of the call volume as they are now, and that could potentially increase our workload. Ward 6 Councillor Christopher Stratton asked if he had noticed an imbalance between Northampton's response to other communities and other communities' mutual aid response to Northampton, to which Pellis responded that there is an imbalance. Shara noted that mutual aid levels shift over time, noting that while Northampton might carry more of a mutual response burden now, other departments did the same for Northampton in previous years. Mutual aid is also something that sort of ebbs and flows. So yes, this is something that we talk about all the time, but there was a period of time when we didn't have our ladder truck where we were relying on other communities that had ladder trucks, Shara said. We want to make sure there isn't an imbalance, but I think you have to expand your view farther because there are certain situations where we really need to rely on other communities as well. Budget Chief John Cartledge's presentation included an overview of the department activities over the last year, including responding to more than 30,216 calls for service, 346 stacked calls in which the department lacked sufficient staff, resulting in delayed response, 605 arrests, and 918 mental health calls, 308 of which featured a co-response from mental health professionals. Counselor's question about the police budget largely centered around its student officer program, which allows the department to pre-hire and train officers before they are sent to the police academy. Cartledge equated student officers to interns, explaining by stationing student cops at the department's front desk, for instance, the department can free up full-time officers who would otherwise need to hold the position. If I hire you as a student officer, you're going to be going to the academy next year. You can be trained on the desk. If you go to this traffic course and be trained, you can then work traffic details until you become a police officer, Cartledge explained. It's a really good way for us to recruit people. Staff retention also became a topic of conversation among counselors as they questioned Cartledge, who reported that staff retention and officer morale are up and that Northampton officers are no longer being poached by nearby departments to the same extent they were in the past. Cartlidge added that in 2020, when the police department lost 5 officer positions after city councillor voted to cut its budget by 10%, 10 additional officers resigned. We never were able to poach in the past because the police didn't get paid enough. Now the contract, in my opinion, has been getting a lot better for the patrol officers, and we have been able to poach some, Cartlidge said. I feel like with the morale of the department right now, people don't want to leave. We have a good way of recruiting through word-of-mouth recruiting, but it's still tough. The police department is expected to receive a $251,299 budget increase in the next fiscal year, approximately a 3.5% increase. And now from page 3, in Amherst, cities and towns, panel, restore, school, interventionists, finance committee supports adding $120,000 to elementary school budget, likely at expense of capital spending, by Scott Mersbach, staff writer, in Amherst. Amherst Finance Committee is recommending $120,000 be added to the proposed $29.48 million elementary school budget to restore reading and math interventionists that might be eliminated. The committee Tuesday voted 5-0, with the 3 resident members also endorsing the advisory, that the elementary school budget, included in town manager Paul Bockelman's $107 million spending plan, be increased. Should the town council take that action, capital spending would likely be reduced by a corresponding amount. But even if 2/3 of the full town council agrees to increase the budget for primary schools and override the town manager's fiscal year 2027 budget, the budget would still fall short of the $29.98 million requested by the Amherst School Committee. School Committee Vice Chair Bridget Hines said at a recent budget hearing, approving a budget lower than the 5.85% increase recommended by the panel would mean cutting both interventionists and sacrificing specialists at a time when many students are not doing very well on MCAS. District 1 Counselor Jill Brevik, who serves on the Finance Committee, said she wanted to show support beyond interventionists, observing that with the opening of the new Amethyst Brook School and the start of Chestnut Street Academy, there will be teachers who will be stressed with an extreme workload and teaching students who are also going through a big change. Brevik suggested a $290,000 increase, meeting the school committee more than halfway. I think it's important that we allow some funds to give them the opportunity to staff that appropriately, Brevik said. But District 2 Council Lynn Grissamer said she could only reluctantly support the additional $120,000. She had concerns about cutting capital and money for road improvements. District 1 Councilor Kathy Schoen, who chairs the Finance Committee, said it was always thought that the new school would mean being able to operate with fewer staff, and that it would be unfortunate that integrating 6th graders into middle school didn't happen because of guidance from the Department of Elementary and Secondary Education. Schoen said trying to add more specialists doesn't make sense, especially at the new Amethyst Brook, since many spaces are not designed to accommodate multiple specialists such as art and music teachers. Resident member Kathleen Mitchell said there was a consensus that schools are struggling to provide services to students with the budget Brockelman proposed. When the school committee, superintendent, and people who have kids in the school tell us the resources aren't adequate, that's at least something I want to listen to, Mitchell said. School Committee Chair Deb Leonard told the Finance Committee she was disappointed that it would not be recommending getting the proposed budget, but appreciated the members' diligence in examining the budget and having an extended discussion. Bockelman said cutting $120,000 from cash capital will lead to additional pent-up demand for various building and infrastructure improvements. We have been habitually lowering the commitment to capital, which we can't keep doing, Bockelman said. One avenue for covering the potential loss of $120,000 would be transfer free cash for some of these projects later in the year, said Finance Director Sean Mangano. But for now, anticipation is that town officials would reduce what is going to road projects. After a hearing on the capital improvement plan Monday, Mangano outlined a 5-year vision with $11.5 million being spent in fiscal year 2027, including debt payment for new buildings such as the elementary school and the expanded and renovated Jones Library. The plan includes $200,000 for visioning of the Wildwood School and Hampshire College campuses, $1.2 million for road repairs and resurfacing, and $200,000 for sustainability director to complete projects related to the town's climate action plan. Mangano said there is not enough money to address all needs, and the plan also doesn't have enough funding to complete both the Department of Public Works headquarters and the South Amherst Fire Department station. While a new DPW may be possible in 2 years, the town is about $10 million to $12 million short of the target of $30 million needed to get the fire station done as well, he said. And from cities and towns, more from Amherst, and there's a beautiful picture of Sik Yung Pak, Administrative Local Pastor and Secretary of Amherst Church of the Nazarene, and Pastor John Kim in the historic church in Amherst, founded as the North Congregational Church 200 years ago. The building's long history will be marked with a bicentennial anniversary event on Saturday. The church now houses the Amherst Church of the Nazarene, an evangelical Korean community that moved to the site in 2012. A bicentennial for the landmark church in Amherst. From abolitionist roots to Korean congregation, the church marks 200 years. By Scott Merzbach in Amherst. In the first years of the North Congregational Church, black members were prohibited from sitting in the pews on the sanctuary's main level, instead being required to stay in the balcony. Only 4 years after its 1826 opening, though, this restriction was dropped, and by 1843, church members became active in abolitionist efforts, adopting a resolution stating that slavery was an enormous sin against God, and four of the five officers serving North Amherst Anti-Slavery Society at the time were members of the church. Now, 200 years after the traditional white clapboard building with a steeple opened at the corner of North Pleasant and Pine Street, the church, along with its neighboring parish center, continues to be part of the village center, even as it now hosts the Amherst Church of the Nazarene, an evangelical Korean community established in 1987 and moved to the site in 2012. Those who lead the 50-member congregation say this long history and importance to the northern part of town is why they'll be marking the milestone bicentennial celebration with a community gathering on Saturday. The church carries a meaningful moral history, said John Kim, who assumed the role as the church's senior pastor last September, arriving from California with his wife and five children. This is not only our church building, it's a precious part of the history and community life. Understanding the building's importance, people are welcome to an hour-long secular service starting at 11 a.m., which will also feature a presentation on the church's history and the playing of its 1899 organ, followed by a meal of Korean food. We're deeply grateful that our congregation can celebrate its 200th anniversary of this church building, said Kim. The congregation bought the church 14 years ago, less than 2 years after the previous church closed, due to declining membership. We're just overwhelmingly overjoyed to open the doors and to welcome the community, said Sik Yung Pak, the church's administrative local pastor and church secretary. One of the highlights Saturday will be Chris White, assistant professor of music theory at University of Massachusetts, playing the built-in organ donated by Ellen Fisher and installed in 1899 before electricity. It dates to a time when boys had to sit behind the organ and pump the bellows. White will bring the historic organ back to life and describe the organ's history and how pipe organs were able to operate before modern electronics. While this isn't the first time it's being played since the Korean church arrived at its site, with a visiting organist who comes from Springfield with her husband for special events, it has not been used regularly. Pak said Amazing Grace will also be sung during the event. Local historian Margaret Orlop will give an overview of the church's 200 years with vignettes from about the past and then Korean cuisine and other Asian food prepared by House of Teriyaki, a neighbor in North Amherst, and Goten of Japan at Sunderland will be served. Part of the motivation, aside from anniversary, is to get people more familiar with the church. The parish center's main level may have been used for many years as a town polling site, and the upstairs a place for Boy Scout weekly meetings. One of the last times the church was filled was for a funeral in 2011 of Paul C. Jones, the founder of Cowles Building Supply. The first baby christened at the church in the 19th century was also a member of the Cowles family. Pac hopes that people will be inspired by what the congregation has done, from cleaning and getting the building shipshape and the spiritual leadership. Our church is changing dramatically, Pac said. Since buying the building, the inside has been refurbished with all new padded pews. The church also thanked the town for providing a Community Preservation Act fund for allowing the repairs to the roof, though other aspects such as steeple and foundation need work, as do heating and ventilation. This has prompted the church to create Grace Chapel on the upper level of the parish center for services during winter month. The main church building basement is where Sunday school takes place. The congregation's former church in Greenfield, where it had been the Zion Korean Church on Main Street, was dismantled last year and moved back to Bear, where it was originally built. The denomination is all over the world, including the United States, but because it's scattered, there are some who drive an hour or more each week to attend the services in Korean, though those who don't speak the language, Pak serves as the interpreter. It also draws some undergraduates from five colleges and those pursuing their master's and doctoral degrees. Because of this, the church has stepped up outreach, such as monthly home meal center, which they call ACN Table at the parish center. Community involvement also includes partnerships with the Amherst Survival Center, making a donation to support victims of the Olympia Place fire last fall, and a Saturday morning prayer. To begin raising money, too, the church has put out a tag sale and may have other fundraisers. And here's the news from Goshen. Write-in candidates seek select board seat. Town election set for Saturday, by Samuel Galinas. In Goshen, though Saturday's town election ballot is largely uncontested, voters will choose between write-in candidates Charles Amo and Keith Wright to fill the select board seat being vacated by Kristen Bissell, who is not seeking re-election. Amo, who has been active in town government for 23 years, serving on the Conservation Committee, and currently serves as town constable, said over this time he has had the opportunity to speak with many residents. One common denominator he hears is that people don't come out to vote, and that he wants to see that change. Get out and vote. Improving roads and updating town bylaws are among his top priorities. He said many of the bylaws are outdated and contradictory, including a restriction on seasonal housing that he believes should be removed. He also hopes to bring a sense of collaboration between the select board and the residents and members it serve. I'd like to listen to all opinions on all sides. We should all be just one community and do this together. Wright, a Goshen resident of more than 20 years, has also been an active community member. He has served on the Conservation Commission and as town moderator until 2025. He's a member of the fire department and holds a seat on the Zoning Board of Appeals. His objectives include seeing town government run efficiently and keeping the budget balanced. Wright said that he hopes residents have seen what he can bring to the table, including intelligence, efficiency, humor, over time as a town moderator. I am smart, hardworking, compassionate guy with a sense of humor, he said. Barren ballot. Three sections on the ballot are empty. No one stepped forward to run as assessor, a seat on the Chesterfield Goshen Regional School Committee, or the Hampshire Regional School Committee. The only other vote is between incumbent Dong Scaparati and Shelby Howland for three-year finance committee seat. Unchallenged races include Sabrina McGill for another three-year term as almoner, and as well as a three-year spot on the finance committee. Joshua LaFon seeks three more years on the Board of Health, and Rob Rabind is looking for five more years on the planning board. Both Rosemary Biens and Jane McGrath seek three more years as library trustees, with newcomer Donna Kaloja seeking a one-year slot. Three one-year terms are open to be Tilton Fruit Farm supervisors. Roger Culver, Robert Gose, and Richard Polrek are on the ballot. Polls open Saturday from 9 to 1 p.m. in the John James Memorial Hall, 42 Main Street in Goshen. Now for the obituaries. Today we have four. Michelle Anastasia Smith in Northampton. Michelle Anastasia Smith, 66, passed away December 31st, 2025 due to complications from pneumonia and the flu. Born in May 1959 in Santa Monica, California, she's the daughter of J. Howard Smith and Anastasia Betty Boreto Smith. She came in 1977 to the Pioneer Valley to attend Smith College. While here, she pursued her passion for music, studying organ with Vernon Gottwals, and graduated with the class of 1981. She went on to earn a master's degree in musicology from Eastman School of Music in 1982. After a year in Williamstown working for Broad Brothers, a music publishing company, Michelle returned to Northampton and worked at the Smith College Library and later at Jones Library in Amherst, where she was employed from 1984 to 87. Then Michelle left the library to pursue a full-time career teaching piano. She taught at the Northampton Community Music Center, the Community Music School of Springfield. She directed the Paradise City Singers and several children's choirs for the Northampton Community Music Center. Beginning in her senior year at Smith College, Michelle also served continuously as a church organist and choir director, working with many congregations throughout the region. Most recently, she worked at St. Peter's Episcopal Church in Springfield and the Leverett Congregational Church, where she also had directed the choir since 2007. Michelle is survived by her partner, William Winternitz, and many cousins. She was predeceased by her parents, and a celebration of her life will be held at the First Congregational Church of Leverett, UCC, Saturday, June 13th at 2 p.m. James A. Finley, Jr. in Florence. James A. Finley, Jr., age 78, passed away Wednesday, June 3rd. A full obituary will be published by the Gazette. Services are pending, and a complete obituary will follow at Ahern Funeral Home. Dorothy Newman, East Hampton. Dorothy Newman, age 89, passed away Friday, 29th. The family will be holding calling hours Sunday, June 7th, 4 to 6, Mitchell Funeral Home in East Hampton. A funeral service will be held Monday, June 8th at 11 at the Mitchell Funeral Home, followed by burial at Brookside Cemetery, all in East Hampton. Patricia Ann Thayer Kellogg in Florence. Patricia Ann Kellogg, age 87, passed away Thursday, June 4th. A full obituary will be published in an upcoming edition of the Gazette. Services are pending, and Ahern Funeral Home is entrusted with her care. Those are the obituaries for today, June 5th. More from cities and towns from West Hampton. Residents head to the polls for override vote. Saturday election will decide fate of 125,000 requests by Sam Furland, staff writer. In West Hampton, residents will vote on 125,000 Proposition 2.5 override at the annual town election this Saturday. That, if passed, would help maintain services provided by the elementary school and highway department. Polls will be open at West Hampton Town Hall from 8 to 5. Besides the override, there are a handful of candidates running unopposed for re-election on various boards and committees, including Susan Bronstein for the Select Board. Voters shot down the town's originally proposed $500,000 override by a slim 59-vote margin in April, and officials went back to the drawing board to try and close the deficit. The town whittled the deficit down for the next fiscal year to $125,000 override by cutting an additional $250,000 in material resources and certain employee hours, coupled with using $125,000 in free cash. If the override fails, the highway department would be reduced from 4 to 3 road workers, and West Hampton Elementary School would lose a music teacher, custodian, and funding for supplies and maintenance. The highway department position became vacant in March after retirement. The $125,000 override passed the first hurdle at the annual town meeting last month. when voters approved a total budget for next year of approximately $7.6 million, including the town's $1.6 million contribution to the Hampshire Regional School District. The $6 million municipal budget is contingent on the override passing. While some residents expressed worry over the rising property tax at the meeting, others like Julie Holt supported the move. On all overrides in this town, I vote yes because I know West Hampton needs it. Proposition 2.5 has had its time. It's not sufficient for towns to fund what they need to fund. I love paying my West Hampton taxes. I love this community, Holt said. The meeting was stopped after voters approved Article 7 to be continued later this month, which officials

0: This broadcast service is provided by Valley iRadio. The material being read is the copyright property of the publications being read. Access to this program is solely for persons who cannot read the original printed version due to a visual impairment or other disability. By continuing to listen, you confirm that you have such a condition.
1: Saturday, alongside long-standing events in Amherst and Holyoke taking place later in the month. Juneteenth commemorates June 19, 1865, when Union soldiers arrived in Galveston, Texas, and informed enslaved people they were free more than 2 years after President Abraham Lincoln issued the Emancipation Proclamation. It became a federal holiday in 2021. The driving force behind Northampton's inaugural Juneteenth festival is Kendall Furman, a Northampton High School senior who wanted to create a celebration that reflected and honored the city's Black community. The event, scheduled for Saturday, June 6, will feature Black artists, entrepreneurs, musicians, and community organizations. A member of the Youth Commission, who created its Subcommittee of Culture and Racial Justice, Furman said the idea for the festival came about as she searched for meaningful ways to display her culture in Northampton. She explained that she planned this event for herself and other Black children within the area, as it is a very small demographic. This is the kind of my love letter to them, and just so happens that the community can also enjoy it, she said. The celebration will run from 11 to 6 at the E. J.R. Gayer parking garage, with marketplaces open for the duration and live performances and installations from 12 to 5. DJ Trends will host the event, with featuring musical artists including Pamela Means, Kamaya Diggs, Mitali Banda, Shevelanaya Gabriel, and Edwina Polanco. Additionally, in Northampton, the Iron Horse will host its first Juneteenth celebration, Juneteenth with Indy, featuring local musicians Indy, Paris, and the Ujima Singers. Another event in Northampton will also celebrate Juneteenth on Friday, June 19th at the Iron Horse. This music venue aims to celebrate Black ancestors, abolitionists, and LGBTQ plus rights with their event. Since there are so few events that are designed for Black people in Northampton, we want to make sure we reach everyone in the community for this powerful celebration, said Indy, who first performed at the Iron Horse at the age of 11 as a vocal bass in the Northamptons, Northampton High School's celebrated a cappella group. 12 years later, they returned to the stage as artist of their own and director of the Ujima Singers, the Afrocentric music collective based at Northampton Community Music Center. The event will take place at 7 p.m. at Iron Horse at 18 Center. Proceeds from the event will go directly to performers and musicians. Amherst celebrations are also happening. Two separate events to celebrate Juneteenth will take place this year. On the official holiday, June 19th, the Black Business Association of Amherst Area and San Cafo Gumbo will host the 17th annual Juneteenth Jubilee. Live music, open mics, Black business vendors, more will be active for celebration. Awards will be given, speeches will be shared, including one from keynote speaker Emilcar Shabazz, the founder of Sankofo Gumbo. We had one of the biggest events I'd ever witnessed in Amherst, done by local, just everyday families of folks, BBCAA member Edward Cage said as he described the organization's first Juneteenth event in 2010. Nothing like today. The passion has been getting fiery and fierier. A reading of What is a Slave to the 4th of July will also be given and is supported by the grant from Mass Humanities. The free event will take place St. Bridget's Parish Auditorium from 3 to 6. Meanwhile, the ancestral Bridges Juneteenth celebration will take place on Saturday, June 14th at Amherst West Cemetery. The free event will celebrate the legacy of Black and Afro-Indigenous soldiers from Amherst who served in the Civil War as part of the Massachusetts 54th Regiment and the 5th Cavalry. We're taking them off the marble tablets and really focusing on who they were and extraordinary contributions to this community that we see today, said Anika Lopes, the founder and executive director of Ancestral Bridges. The event will include speeches from members of the town council, reenactment, poetry. At 1 p.m., the celebration will continue across the street at Ancestral Bridges to represent the homecoming of the soldiers and their walk from Texas to Amherst at the end of the Civil War. There will be jazz set from Avery Sharp, as well as grand opening of the new art exhibit, A Revolutionary Response. Stations featuring groups from community will be open, such as Mead Art Museum, Emily Dickinson Museum, Amherst Media

0: anymore. Juneteenth is something that we hold 365 days, you know, all year within Ancestral Bridges. Lope said the Ancestral Bridges event was the first townwide acknowledgement of the 21 Amherst residents who were part of the military acts leading to the Emancipation Proclamation. Will be celebrating its 6th anniversary this year. Please check whether it's Saturday, June 14th, but it's actually Sunday, June 14th, so I believe it's Saturday, June 13th, but please check your local news. Further afield, other regional events will include us to celebrate Juneteenth on June 19th at Wisteria Hearst Museum in Holyoke from 12 to 3 in the museum's gardens at the 238 Cabot Street. The celebrations will include live music, art projects, games, local vendors, food. The event is held to honor the resilience of Black lives and Juneteenth, which is often referred to as the nation's second Independence Day. Featured performers are DJ Pizzo Pete, Voices of Praise, and storyteller Ishu Bumpus. Black-owned businesses, makers, artists will be selling a variety of locally made items. Local organizations will also have tables at the event, sharing information on their initiatives and what work they're doing in the community. The event is in collaboration with Genuine Culture, and its fourth year in action. It's free of charge and open to the public. And from Northampton, the school panel backs budget law. Measure would let city council increase school funding with a 2/3 vote by Anthony Camilleri, Steph Ryder. The school committee voted 7-1 Wednesday to recommend city council adopt a state law allowing counselors to increase school funding above the mayor's proposed budget, though several members acknowledged the change would likely come too late to affect the fiscal year 2027 spending plan. The decision came after a chaotic virtual 30-minute special meeting in which a debate over procedure led to a heated exchange between Vice Chair Elena Bartoli, who was acting as chair, and member Michael Stein. If approved by the council, adopting of the 1987 legislation, an act increasing local control over the annual school budget, would allow the council, through a two-thirds council majority vote, to raise the school budget. City council can currently, through a simple majority vote, decrease or reject funding for various departments, but cannot raise budgets without the mayor's approval. A motion to recommend the law's adoption was brought forward by Stein and fellow committee members Annette Weisenfreund and Renika Montgomery-Temeklo in an effort to bring the school committee's recommended 53.3 million sterling budget back before the council. Mayor Jean-Louise Schar's proposed budget allocates about 47 million to Northampton Public Schools for next fiscal year, an increase of 22.96 million or 6.79% from the current year. A strong budget, meanwhile, would mean the city's contribution to the schools would amount to about $53.3 million. Our current structure and charter are extremely heavy-handed. While one person has all the decision-making power and makes decisions, weighs the values of the city and the resources unilaterally, and imposes that decision upon the rest of the elected officials in the city at large, Stein said, despite us voting 9-0-1 for the strong budget because we know what we need is completely ignored, this seems more participatory and democratic. Stein went on to call into question the point of holding school committee and city council meetings, accusing the mayor of levying unilateral control of city government that overrides the budgetary recommendations of various departments and bodies. Robbie Sainer Sullivan, the lone school committee member to vote against the measure Wednesday, said while she generally supports efforts to secure additional funding for schools, she did not believe this was a responsible way to do it. If I thought that this was a responsible way to get more funding for the schools, I'd support it. And if other towns and cities across the state thought it was responsible, it would be widely used. It's been on the books since 1987. It's not, she said. Throwing it at the city council now feels to me, because it is too late to be considered by law, to be not in good faith. Weisenfreund countered Sainer Sullivan's claim that the law is not widely used throughout the Commonwealth, noting that numerous cities and towns, Greenfield, Amesbury, East Hampton, Waltham, Cambridge, have adopted the 1987 legislation. Given that the city council was expected to vote on the city budget Thursday evening, multiple school committee members mentioned that even if the city adopted the law, it would be too late to apply for next year's budget. Montgomery-Temeklo, however, remarked that even if the law's adoption could not legally impact the incoming budget, It could be used as a procedural tool in future years. It's not too late for the council this year. It's too late for the council this year, but not next. We talk so much about listening to the experts, but if we don't get this budget passed, we will be in the unenviable position of having to decide what the great needs for our district. Montgomery Tomoko said if City Council had the opportunity to opt in, they could increase the budget to the strong budget level so that we aren't put in the position where we decide who stays and goes. However, when the motion's timing stirred controversy, when Weisenfeld claimed she submitted a request for the special meeting approximately 3 weeks prior, did not receive a response from her fellow school committee members. She and Stein argued that if the issue had been addressed in a timely manner, it might have made the prior fiscal year 27 budget vote on Thursday. Bartoli, in response, explained that for a special meeting to take place, two school committees must request it, and she did not receive Member Stein or Montgomery Tamaklo's request for a special meeting until Friday, May 29th. Stein disagreed with Bartoli's statement that two school committee member requests are necessary to hold a special meeting, prompting a back and forth between him, Weisenfeld, and Bartoli, in which the members repeatedly interrupted, talked over one another, arguing about who had the floor to speak. Stein challenged Bartoli's ruling that his challenge of her opinion on the procedure was off topic, and repeatedly made points of order, to which Bartoli repeatedly stopped interrupting her, threatening to adjourn the meeting if he continued. At one point during the altercation, Weisenfeld interrupted to remark, "Do your job, Member Adelaine," and Bartoli, to which Bartoli exclaimed back, "I'm doing my job, Member Weisenfeld." And from East Hampton, unions unite behind 6.9 million override. Nine labor groups and the East Hampton Tenants Union warn of ripple effects of deep cuts by Sam Furlund, staff writer. East Hampton. Nine city unions have banded together, representing nearly 400 East Hampton employees.
1: 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The material being read is the copyright property of the publications being read. Access to this program is solely for persons who cannot read the original printed version due to a visual impairment or other disability. By continuing to listen, you confirm that you have such a condition.
0: Increase in property taxes to save most services or deep cuts to every corner of the city. The unions that represent 375 employees, at least 106 of whom live in East Hampton, vocalized their support for the override Monday at a press conference in the front of Nashawanic Pond. The city has approximately 436 employees in the current year. "We come to you as members of this community, not people working here. Not just people who work here," said Kelly Brown, representing East Hampton Education Association, a teachers' union. "Many of us grew up here. Many of us live here. East Hampton is a special community, deeply concerned about what these budget cuts will mean for the community we love." Brown, an East Hampton High School teacher, spoke alongside East Hampton Police Lieutenant Andrew Beaulieu, the president of East Hampton Local 367 IBPO, and Mike Greeney, president of East Hampton Firefighters Local 1876. "We come before you today not as politicians, elected officials, or administrators, but as city employees," Greeney said. "The people who work in our schools respond to emergencies, care for seniors and veterans, and support public health and safety, who show up every day to serve the city." Brown told the Gazette that this first-of-its-kind cross-union meeting allowed members to collaborate on how best to protect public services since the override has announced. Brown noted city employees have been making direct contract sacrifices to minimize the deficit, including reductions in hours, uniform allowances, and delayed budget increases and other concessions. "We wanted to speak together because something we have never done before, because we want you to hear this from us, that this is real," Brown said. "We all love East Hampton. We chose this community to work in, not just any community. We want to do everything we can to cut, trim, collaboratively bear the brunt of these unprecedented cuts." For East Hampton schools, which stand to lose more than 40 employees if the override fails, Brown said out-of-district placements could increase as a result of cuts to special education, libraries, athletics, and extracurriculars. Beaulieu and Greeney noted both that impacts public safety, including the loss of three firefighters and two police officers, would lead to decreased emergency response times, reduced public safety programming, and lower involvement in community outreach events. "We understand this is a difficult decision. We understand people are frustrated. We understand asking residents to port an override is not something anyone takes lightly." The East Hampton Tenants Union, separate association representing renters across the city, also voted to support the override after weighing the potential impact to renters if deep cuts to public services occur against the potential

0: for another increased cost. If the override failed, it would be some sharp austerity for services that we all rely on, from the schools to public health department, East Hampton Tenants Union member Ben Taylor said in an interview. Tenant union members also considered if the override passes, landlords would have to cope with a property tax increase and may raise tenants' rent to manage. Some local renters already deal with 100 to 300 monthly rent increase hikes, equaling an annual increase of $1,200 to $3,600, Taylor said. Many tenants are deeply facing a much larger cost burden than what a successful override would cause. We in the tenants union have been experiencing rent hikes, what the average property owner would see in this override. Some of the services Taylor mentioned with vulnerable members of the community that are Council on Aging and Public Health Benefits. If the override fails, the COA would have to close on Fridays, reduce bus rides, and lose other services, and the health department budget would slash by 40%, according to officials. The override debate has also driven the tenants' union to continue pushing this to establish statewide rent controls measures, recently called on by Mayor Salem Derby to back municipal tenants' protections. The harm caused if the override fails is substantial, Taylor said. This has been Deb O for Valley Eye Radio, reading to you the Daily Hampshire Gazette, published on June 5th. Thank you so much for listening.
1: 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This is Don D with Valley Eye Radio with the latest message from Medicare. 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Remember, Medicare covers mental health services, including depression screenings, therapy, and counseling. 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Every step you take toward better mental health matters. Stay well, from Dr. Oz. This has been Dondi with Valley Eye Radio, reading this letter from Dr. Oz about your mental health matters. Absolutely true. I wish you a wonderful rest of your day, and I'll be with you again some other time. Bye-bye.
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3: And you are listening to Valley Eye Radio. It is Friday, the 5th of June, 2026. And that means that we have time now to read the Greenfield Recorder, all the news from Franklin County. And to do that today, we call on Chloe, and she is sitting in our reader's chair. I'm going to turn it over to her right now.
4: And we'll start out with the regional 6-day forecast. Today is a high of 91, partly sunny and hot. Tonight is a low of 58, partly cloudy. Saturday is a high of 90 and a low of 63, with a thunderstorm in spots in the afternoon. Sunday is a high of 80, a low of 55, and humid with a shower and thunderstorm. Monday is a high of 77, a low of 46, partly sunny, pleasant, and less humid. Tuesday is a high of 83 and a low of 54, with partial sunshine. And Wednesday is a high of 87 and a low of 60 with abundant sunshine. College curbs FY27 budget deficit. School leaders say no union personnel, including faculty and support staff, will be laid off, by Madison Schofield, Greenfield. with Greenfield Community College's state aid now projected to be approximately $300,000 higher than originally budgeted, school leaders say no union personnel, including faculty and support staff, will need to be laid off to balance the budget for fiscal year 2027. The draft of the state budget currently includes $16.4 million for GCC, approximately $300,000 more than the college had originally anticipated receiving for the year. While the state budget has not yet been finalized by a conference committee that is tasked with reconciling the differences between the House and Senate versions, before it is sent back to the governor for final approval. GCC's Executive Vice President of Operations and Finance, Karen Phillips, said she's hopeful GCC will get the full amount. "We found out at the beginning of May some good news," Phillips said. "In the budget that is out now, the state has a higher number for GCC than we projected, and in the governor's, House, and Senate budgets, they all had the same number. So it's pretty definite we got that number." "It's definitely helped us a lot this year," Phillips added. "This alone has been able to save us six positions." In early drafts of the FY27 budget, the college had anticipated needing to cut 15 positions to reduce a $1.6 million deficit. This had started as a $2.86 million deficit prior to cost-saving measures such as offering early retirement incentives. Phillips said that structural reorganization of academic programs and services, increased state aid, and the elimination of management positions will allow the college to balance the budget without eliminating teaching positions. She added that other cost-saving measures included consolidating academic departments, increasing class sizes to the full contractually allowed amounts, and decreasing the number of course releases, which are contractual breaks given to eligible faculty that release them from some of their teaching obligations to complete other duties. Instead, three non-union management positions will be eliminated and two vacant positions that fall under the American Federation of State, County, and Municipal Employees, AFSCME, will not be filled. In a statement on Wednesday afternoon, GCC President Michelle Schutt said the affected staff will receive transitional support and the college will continue to work with its unions, the AFSCME, and the Greenfield Community College Professional Association. "This is an extraordinarily difficult decision because of the impact it has on valued colleagues," Schutt said. "Throughout this process, we've worked carefully to reduce the number of layoffs as much as possible while ensuring the long-term financial sustainability of the college." While the budget is balanced for FY27, Phillips said the college will need to look at how to prioritize and cut spending, as well as develop and invest in revenue-generating programs. "We know it's going to be challenging for the next couple of years," Phillips said. "We're going to be here. We've got strong reserves we've been able to build over the past years that we can lean into, and I'm very hopeful in terms of the future of this campus." Phillips said she hopes the GCC Board of Trustees will approve borrowing against the college's reserves for the strategic plan, as well as for information technology, IT, capital improvements that would allow the college to better position itself for financial stability. Trevor Kearns, a member of the English department and president of the GCC Professional Association, said he's pleased with the administration has agreed to cut administrative positions as opposed to the earlier proposed layoffs of teachers, but he and his colleagues are not reassured that further cuts won't be made. "I'm glad the administration agreed with us that we had a top-heavy administration and are eliminating some management positions," Kearns said. "But trust is at an all-time low with this administration. We are not convinced there's not going to be additional layoffs. We're all just kind of holding our breath." In May, union members issued a no-confidence vote in Schutt, the second vote of no confidence taken since she took the helm of the college in 2022. 886 ballots were cast during the May vote, and 89.5 voted no confidence. Of eligible voter dues paying members, 70% participated in the vote. Kearns added that faculty members feel resigned to the changes in work capacity, but he still feels the changes are a mistake that would negatively impact staff and students. They're essentially adding 20% for all full-time faculty members' workload, Kearns said. At GCC, we're the reason we're the number one college in the state. It's because of the professional staff, because of the faculty, and the commitment to student success. I'm worried, and my colleagues are worried, we're not going to be able to provide that personal touch. In Schutt's statement, the college administration said that the decisions made are responses to the reality rural colleges face, including declining enrollment, rising costs, and state funding that does not cover the full cost of educating students. Our focus remains firmly on students and on the college's future, Schutt said. These decisions were made thoughtfully and only after significant efforts to identify other savings wherever possible. Feedback sought on $20.5 billion transit plan. Excuse me. Mass DOT is accepting public comments on capital investment plan for FY27 to FY31 by Aaron Leigh Hoffman. Public comment is being accepted until June 10th on the Massachusetts Department of Transportation's draft 5-year capital investment plan for fiscal year 2027 through 2031, which proposes investing $20.5 billion into transportation projects that will support a series of bridges and roads in Franklin and Hampshire counties. Each year, Mass DOT updates its capital investment plan to map out transportation projects and spending over the course of 5 fiscal years. According to the draft plan, this includes spending on roadways, bridges, bicycle and pedestrian infrastructure, rail transit, airports, registry of motor vehicle capital needs, and more. This 5-year capital investment plan draft is accepting comments from residents until Wednesday, June 10th. The draft plan features 1,500 individual projects and investment line items from various funding sources, such as Complete Streets and the Unpaved Roads Grant Program. The largest portion is $8 billion from federal funds, followed by capital bonding and state funds at $5 billion. Mass DOT hosted a public hearing about the investment plan for Franklin, Hampshire, Hampton, and Berkshire counties on Tuesday. Representatives gave an overview of what the plan is for, how it's developed with local planning support, and what Western Massachusetts projects are included in the capital investment plan. Included in this hearing were the Franklin Regional Council of Governments, FRCOG, the Pioneer Valley Planning Commission, and the Berkshire Regional Planning Commission, each of whom coordinate with Mass DOT to develop its capital investment plan. During the presentation, some of the larger scale projects in the 5-year capital improvement plan for Franklin County include $41 million for the Route 10 bridge over Fall River and replacement of a bridge deck over Interstate 91 in Bernardston, $10 million for the reconstruction of East Main Street in Orange, and $23 million for the Buckland reconstruction and cyclist accommodations on Route 112. Representative Lindsay Sabadosa, D. Northampton, and State Senator Joe Comerford, D. Northampton, both expressed appreciation for the investments in Hampshire and Franklin counties. One question Sabadosa asked related to rail improvements for both Northampton and Greenfield, and if there's an additional information on what those upgrades will look like. Andrew Koziel, the West East Rail Director at Mass DOT, explained that the intention is to start looking at lengthening platforms at the Greenfield and Northampton stations, but the current plans are just for continuing maintenance of the tracks. Comerford shared her appreciation for Mass DOT's work, mentioning the partnership on the ongoing Shell Bridge reconstruction project in Northfield, while bringing attention to the local interest for Northern Tier passenger rail. Comerford also voiced support for inclusion of the maintenance and preservation of bridges in Winchendon and Royalston over the Millers River that is included in Mass DOT's capital investment plan. Every day is Earth Day. At school, receipt of Green Ribbon Award is celebrated by Aliana Mariotta, Warwick. Earth Day arrived a little late this year at Warwick Community School, but with enough enthusiasm to make up for the wait. On May 27th, students left their seats to search ponds for critters like baby dragonflies and track down a stuffed bat as part of the school's second annual Earth Day celebration. Listen to your radios, move your antenna around if it gets weaker, and follow the strong signal, John Richard told 5th and 6th graders in the field outside the school. In small groups, students searched for the ticking signal of a radio transmitter strapped to a stuffed bat using radio receivers and antennas. According to Richard, a bat biologist who helped lead research of white nose syndrome, a fungal disease that has devastated the bat population, the student's quest resembles his work at U.S. Fish and Wildlife Services. There, he often uses radio transmitters to locate bats' homes. A lot of what I'm doing with the bat work with the U.S. Fish and Wildlife Service is desk-bound, so it's nice to connect and get people enthusiastic about things, Richard said as the students followed the radio signal. The explorers traced the stuffed bat to a birdhouse in the woods, a common hiding spot for the animal, according to Richard. Then they went to the gym, where Nicole Scola and Beth Williams-Brolt of the State Department of Elementary and Secondary Education, DESE, presented the school with a banner to recognize its receipt of the Green Ribbon Award. What's really special about this particular Earth Day is out of the entire state, two elementary schools are being recognized for their devotion to the planet, and we now are one of those two schools, Superintendent Carol Learned Miller said as the crowd of students, teachers, and a few residents and supporters of the school applauded. According to DESE, the award recognizes schools that curb their environmental impact and costs, improve students' health and wellness, and center the environment and sustainability in education. I am so impressed with your school and your deep commitment to environmental education, Williams-Brault said. We're very excited to be here to see your school in action, Scola added. We want to thank you for the work that the students are doing, the teachers are doing, the town is doing, and everyone with the community to make this award happen. In the spirit of Earth Day, Principal Stephen Stroud gave Town Coordinator David Young and Warwick Building and Energy Committee Chair Janice Kirkowski plants after highlighting how their commitment to protecting the planet helped shape the school's foundation. The mission and vision of the school and the district is for students to learn in and about nature and to learn how to really be activists for social justice and the planet, Learned Miller said over the phone on Tuesday. If schools can really have a meaningful focus where students are learning environmentalism on a daily basis, then they're going to learn to really respect the planet, and they're also going to learn the skills to help protect it when they're grown. Although the outdoor festivities celebrated Earth Day, activities intertwining nature and education are not an anomaly at Warwick Community School. Lessons often spotlight the importance of understanding the local flora and fauna of Warwick and the Pioneer Valley region, and take students outside the classroom, Learned Miller said. Stroud and School Committee Chair Diana Noble described this constant in the curriculum as a pillar of the school's place-based approach. Noble said the appropriately delayed Earth Day was the perfect backdrop for the Green Ribbon Award ceremony. By inviting local experts like Richard, herpetologist Brad Compton, Megan Fitzgerald, co-founder of an outdoor education model called Tinker Garden, and Colleen Kelly, who spent 40 years of her career at the Hitchcock Center for the Environment in Amherst, Learned Miller hopes the scientists' enthusiasm will inspire the students to carry the school's environmentalism into their futures. Besides the outdoor lessons, the school also ran an Earth Day plant sale to raise money for a new playground and nature discovery yard, a project set to start construction this summer. Sentence and fraud case continued. $5,000 in bail to be forfeited as restitution to Orange by Dominic Poley, Greenfield. An Idaho woman who pleaded guilty to her role in defrauding Orange out of $68,000 has had her case continued without a finding for 2 years, meaning she will remain free unless she's arrested on a separate charge within the next 24 months. Jennifer Grasmick, 52, appeared remotely in Franklin County Superior Court on Thursday for sentencing, after the session had been rescheduled for May 29th. As part of the sentencing, she will forfeit the $5,000 she posted as bail, which will be used as restitution. Bail is meant to incentivize a defendant to appear for all court dates, and it's typically returned to them after a case is resolved if all court rules are followed. Grasmick will not be required to repay the remaining $63,000 she helped defraud from Orange due to a proven financial inability to do so. However, Judge Michael Callan ordered her to notify the court of any changes to her income. Defense attorney Joseph Pacella said his client had borrowed the $5,000 for bail and additional money to pay for his services. Grasmick pleaded guilty on May 18th to one count of larceny over $1,200 for her role in defrauding Orange in 2023. Orange was defrauded $338,000. Town Administrator Fortier said in May 2024 that the initial number was more than $800,000, but the banks were able to stop some of the payments. The fraud nearly led to the town closing its two libraries to save money. Fortier, who took over as town administrator in August 2023, has said that he has since increased checks and balances and changed certain protocols to ensure this type of fraud does not happen again. The theft of the remaining $270,000 remains under investigation. Pacella previously said Grasmick is a divorced grandmother of five and was tricked into a romantic scam with a man who pretended to be a caring and concerned love interest. She was ill, virtually homebound, and subject to this romance scheme, Pacella told Callan last month. That person, Pacella explained, posed as a Toronto project manager who initiated a relationship via Facebook in January 2023, offering flattery and a story of how he needed to care for his mother. He convinced her that his work sent him to Israel and that he became a fraud victim and asked her to help in collecting money he was owed for a project. She assisted him, not knowing the story was fabricated. Grasmick had nothing to do with the thought process of the scheme, he added, adding that his clients simply followed the man's instructions. Assistant District Attorney Nicholas Atala previously said the fraud case originated in three emails sent to Orange Town Hall on July 6th, 7th, and 11th of 2023. They included fake invoices for $68,000 for the legitimate North Main Street reconstruction project. The payment was approved by the town's then highway superintendent and the select board. Atala said the town accountant, upon receiving notice that the payment was approved, realized that the town did not have a W-9 form or workers' compensation insurance information on file for Jennifer Grasmick, and inquired in a letter to the Nampa, Idaho address listed on the invoice. Once Orange received the information, a check was sent to the same address in Idaho. Atala noted that the money was used to purchase an equivalent amount of Bitcoin that was then sent elsewhere. He mentioned there was then a third wire transfer to a limited liability company in Idaho. The three transfers came with $25 fees, totaling $68,000. And also on today's front page, a reveling renovation. More of the metal facade of the former Wilson's department store on Main Street in Greenfield has been removed, revealing more of the underlying brickwork. The former Wilson's department store was originally constructed in downtown Greenfield in 1882. The store shut down operations in 2019, and the property sat vacant in the center of downtown. In 2022, Mass Development acquired the site in a partnership with the community builders, Franklin Community Co-op, and the City of Greenfield to facilitate its redevelopment into 65 units of mixed-income housing with a full-service grocery store on the ground floor. It's not just language, it's culture. Five seniors earn Seal of Biliteracy by Aliana Mariotta, South Deerfield. Five Frontier Regional School seniors will see a seal on their diplomas this year, recognizing their fluency in more than one language, and for many, their connection to a culture they grew up in at home. The five students, Diego Frazier, Genesis Perez Palacios, Leandro Amaya, Adrian Pazmandi, and David Tuesca, sat through 6 to 8 hours of tests measuring their aptitude for English and another language to earn the Massachusetts State Seal of Biliteracy. Beyond a gold seal on the students' transcripts and diplomas, the seal also secures the students 12 college credits at eligible schools. Our vision is to help students recognize the value of their academic successes and see the tangible benefits of being bilingual, the state's description of the seal reads. For the first time at Frontier, Tuesca earned the Seal of Biliteracy of Distinction and Pazmandi earned the award for Latin. Four of the seniors received the seal for their excellence in understanding and expressing Spanish after growing up surrounded by the language. Frazier's mother immigrated to the United States from Mexico at 25 years old before raising her son, whom she speaks to in Spanish. For Frazier, who responds in English, Spanish classes in Frontier helped him master verb conjugations and fine-tune his fluency. "I've always been curious," Frazier said, referring to world languages. "When I was younger, didn't know much, I'd ask my mom, 'Are you thinking in English right now, or are you thinking in Spanish?'" Although Frazier said he thinks in English, he often dreams in Spanish during summers in Mexico. Looking ahead, he hopes to branch out and learn more languages like French and Arabic to be able to connect with people who don't speak English. Perez Palacios studied Spanish to continue practicing her first language while bouncing back and forth between English and Spanish. "I wanted to keep learning," she explained. "Being a native speaker and coming from that, I just want to keep it in me and not forget it." According to Spanish teacher Pamela Sharon, earning the Seal of Biliteracy is no easy feat, even for native or heritage speakers. "It's really an amazing achievement," Sharon said. "You need the hours, the exposure, the immersion." Sharon decided to teach Spanish after studying the language in college and graduate school opened up her world. "It allows you to relate to people at a much higher level because when you speak their language, it breaks the barriers. You sit and have a cup of coffee together or you share a meal. It's a soft skill as much as a hard skill," Sharon said. "To speak with someone in their language, it shows that you care." For Sharon, the seal celebrates more than a student's excellence in learning a language. "It's not just language, it's culture," Sharon said. "It's bringing cultural awareness to students' heritage and their background, and it's making them empathetic citizens, which is an important skill in today's world where we're so divided. When you can relate to another person and empathize, it's a global skill. It's a 21st century skill, and I think it should be recognized." With tears in her eyes, she said, "That feels really good, to see kids come out of their shells and be proud of themselves and where they came from. We should be celebrating these types of stories," she added. North Quabbin Notebook, Wendell. Goodness shakes. Dance Elevation will host Wendell's Pride Celebration, a dance party with DJ C. Ferg at the Wendell Meeting House at 6:30 p.m. on Friday, June 5th. That's tonight, folks. Fancy attire is encouraged but not required. This event is queer and all gender positive, and all ages are welcome as long as children are supervised. There will be art-making options available. The dance is substance-free, scent-free, and outdoor shoe-free. A warm-up is scheduled from 6:30 to 7 p.m. with an opening circle at 7 p.m. The dance goes until 8:30. There's a suggested donation of $5 to $15, though no one will be turned away for lack of funds. Then, from 1 to 5 on Saturday, June 6, also at the Wendell Meeting House, people will explore block printing. Participants of all skill levels will dabble in design, carving, and printmaking via a variety of techniques across paper and textile printing with Katie Woods. Wendell Senior Center is hosting a memory cafe. Wendell, a memory cafe, a social gathering for people living with changes in their memory and the people who care about them, is scheduled for the Wendell Senior Center from 10:30 a.m. to 12:30 p.m. on Monday, June 8th. The cafe is hosted by the Wendell Council on Aging, with support from Village Neighbors, a nonprofit providing services to people age 60 and older in Shutesbury, Leverett, New Salem, and Wendell, and the NADS Group. New Salem, the tax collector's office, will be closed on Friday, June 5th. Normal office hours will resume on June 12th. 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Ice cream social set for Friends Group Meeting, New Salem. All are invited to attend the Friends of New Salem's Public Library annual meeting at 7 p.m. on Monday, June 8th. The meeting is expected to be brief, with Friends reviewing the past year of activity. Members will then vote on next year's budget and the slate of board members to serve for the next 2 years. Then it's on to socializing while enjoying ice cream and toppings. Only members can vote, but there will be ice cream for everyone. Incumbent Wins Assessor's Race by Johnny Deppin, Charlemont. The lone contested race in Charlemont's town election on Tuesday saw incumbent Karen Rao retain her seat on the Board of Assessors. Of the town's 961 registered voters, 131 made their way to the polls, making for a 13% turnout. Rao received 85 votes to challenger James Sinclair's 21, according to results provided by Town Clerk Thorne Palmer. While Rao could not be reached for comment on Wednesday, in her most recent term on the Board of Assessors, she served as chair. There were three positions on the ballot that had not declared candidate, all of which were won by write-ins. These individuals will still need to accept or decline their nominations to the various boards and committees. Incumbent Wins Another Select Board Term by Madison Schofield, Layden. Residents re-elected incumbent Erica Jensen for another 3-year term on the select board during Tuesday's town election. Jensen received 110 votes, while challenger Craig Ryan got 50. According to results from Town Clerk George Steffen, 168 voters cast their ballots out of the 631 registered voters in town, making for a 26% voter turnout. Although Jensen could not be reached on Wednesday in advance of the election, she said she hopes to continue building upon the work of the select board and using the knowledge and experience she's developed over her past 2 terms. She has served on the board since 2021, when she was first elected to fill the 1-year remainder of a term following the resignation of Lance Fritz, and was elected to a full 3-year term in 2023. I think that having some experience working with municipal governments is important. Experience goes a long way, and I feel pretty secure in my experience, Jensen said in a phone interview last week. I absolutely love Layden, and having Layden stay the kind of town it is so important. But there's a lot to do for it to run correctly, and having experience coming into a potentially tricky budget cycle will be key. Ryan said he felt it was a good race and he appreciates all the support he got, despite being new to town. He added that he hopes to run for select board again in a few years. I feel like I gave it a good shot. It was my first time running, and I knew it would be a tough race. She's a good candidate, Ryan said. I just appreciate everyone who came out and voted for me. Ryan had also sought and won a seat on the Board of Health. Although he was the only ballot candidate earning 77 votes, he fended off Eloise Toole, who garnered 72 write-in votes in a close race. Ryan said he learned a lot about the town's health regulations in the process of building his house, and he hopes his experience will be a bit of service to the board. I feel like I can help out, he said. Business Briefs, Springfield. 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The live Zoom workshop, Introduction to Home Ownership and Financial Wellness, will cover the following home ownership topics: education about the process, financial readiness, credit readiness, mortgage readiness, and preparing for the ongoing responsibilities of a homeowner. There will also be a question and answer session following the presentation. Workshop participants will gain valuable insights from a HUD-certified housing counselor, as well as mortgage specialists. 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looking to optimize their visibility on artificial intelligence platforms like ChatGPT, Perplexity, and Google Gemini. Led by MSBDC Regional Director Robert Del Mastro, an information technology and cybersecurity expert with 35 years of experience, attendees will evaluate their current digital presence and build an actionable strategy to improve search visibility. Participation is completely free, although attendees must bring their own laptop to engage in the practical exercises. 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The CDH Behavioral Health Unit offers community members in crisis a safe and comfortable space to recover and move toward a life of greater stability and growth. Mass Hire to host Mayhew Tools and Deerfield Packaging, Greenfield. The Mass Hire Franklin Hampshire Career Center will host Mayhew Tools and Deerfield Packaging on Thursday, June 11th from 9 to 11 a.m. at its offices at 101 Munson Street, Suite 210 in Greenfield. Attendees can hear more about open positions at the Turner Falls location. Voters OK New Cruiser School Playground Revamp. Proposal to change town clerk from elected to appointed is shot down, by Aliana Mariotta, Waitley. Voters passed nearly every article at Tuesday's annual town meeting, including $338,500 in capital projects, a $120,000 renovation of the Watley Elementary School playground, and a new bylaw regulating battery energy storage systems. After the 83 attendees of the outdoor meeting passed a swath of articles, a few residents raised questions regarding the purchase of a new police cruiser using $20,000 of free cash and $50,000 from the Vehicle Stabilization Fund. Do we have three officers on at one time? Why do we need three vehicles? Asked resident Harlan Bean. According to the town website, two full-time and five part-time police officers work for the Waitley Police Department. The Greenfield Recorder was unable to reach Police Chief James Seven for clarification on the number of officers typically on duty at one time. Town Administrator Peter Kane said the department uses three vehicles and a detail vehicle, with Savine used one and the other officers on duty using the other two. We don't need four cruisers in a town of 1,600 people, resident Robert Hallis said. Referring to the 12-year-old cruiser that the new vehicle will replace, Select Board Chair Joyce Palmer Fortune added, "It was just being used by a little old lady going to church every week. It would be fine, but it's not reliable enough to be a cruiser that someone can rely on. This is basically a way to ensure our police have good equipment." Bean proposed an amendment to remove the new cruiser from the list of capital projects that failed by a visible majority. Other approved expenses included a new equipment trailer, a used pickup truck, and a new highway truck for the highway department, replacement of the police station roof, and new hallway carpeting at Wheatley Elementary School. After Deerfield residents voted down the South County Senior Center's proposal to move to 112 Amherst Road in Sunderland, Wheatley voters passed a budget amendment removing the capital project for new furniture and a security system at the Senior Center. Residents also passed a budget amendment reflecting the Senior Center's typical budget increase without the move to Sunderland, dropping the town's total operating budget by $34,000. Wheatley Elementary School Playground. Residents also approved using $120,000 from the Community Preservation Fund to revamp the Wheatley Elementary School playground. In an email, Principal Chrissy Curtin said the majority of the current playground has reached the end of its useful life, and a significant refresh and replacement is needed. At town meeting, Wheatley resident Colette Olianak, who has been involved in the project, said the update would include replacing the rusting swing set and climbing dome and adding a structure for preschoolers. Wheatley resident Bradley Bean, who will soon join the select board after being elected in April, expressed support for the project but concern over the price tag. Town clerk position. Of the 27 articles on the warrant, only Article 26 failed, the proposed switching the town clerk from an elected position to an appointed one. Town clerk Amy LaValle spoke against the proposed change, claiming that her role is one of the few remaining positions directly accountable to you, the voters. Select Board member Fred Barron described the board's support of the change as not in any way a personal issue regarding the current town clerk. Instead, he supports the change because having an appointed town clerk would allow the select board to choose from a wider pool of applicants beyond only Wheatley residents if the job becomes vacant. The article failed by a 36-27 vote, followed by applause from the audience. Other articles. Residents also passed a new section of the town zoning bylaw that specifically regulates battery energy storage systems. Based on the Massachusetts Department of Energy Resources model bylaw, the new bylaw outlines the town's review process of the systems, which includes what the annual town meeting booklet describes as safeguards in two areas of particular resident concern: the town's water supply and fires and other emergencies. In the final article of the night, voters approved a property tax work-off program for residents over 60 years old. The program will be open to up to 5 participants at a time, who will volunteer services to the town in exchange for a drop in their property tax bill of up to $1,200 a year. And we have only one obituary today. Peabody, Mass., Laura Kathleen Palin passed away peacefully on May 30th, surrounded by the love of her family, leaving behind a legacy of creativity, compassion, and unwavering devotion to those she held dear. Born and raised in Massachusetts, Laura lived a life defined by generosity, determination, and an extraordinary ability to make everyone she met feel like family. Laura is survived by her beloved husband of 56 years, her high school sweetheart Jim Palin. She also leaves behind her cherished sons, Andrew Thomas and Tim Palin. Arrangements. Laura's family will mourn privately at this time. A celebration of her life and soaring spirit will be held at a later date. Arrangements by the Conway Cahill Brogier Funeral Home in Peabody. Digging out of hard times. Landscape's 25-year anniversary is an ode to recovery and lasting beauty by Melissa Karen Sances for the recorder. Craig Stevens was just a kid when he started to build worlds. While growing up in West Brookfield, he'd take the blocks he was always given for Christmas and construct cities in his backyard. He used the garden hose to make

0: This broadcast service is provided by Valley iRadio. The material being read is the copyright property of the publications being read. Access to this program is solely for persons who cannot read the original printed version due to a visual impairment or other disability. By continuing to listen, you confirm that you have such a condition.
1: In Melbourne, that earned him an award from the American Society of Landscape Architects. But he had started smoking pot and drinking, which led to snorting cocaine. The drug made him feel invincible. He could stay up as late as he wanted and take in even more information. "I thought it accentuated my personality," he said incredulously, like he still can't believe his own naivete. He ran a successful business in West Brookfield throughout his 20s and most of his 30s before he unraveled. After that, he was off to Beacon House in Greenfield and followed a relapse to Hairstone House in Northampton. Finally, a sober house on Summer Street in the spring of 2001, Stephen started Landscapes out of his temporary home's garage. He'd lost everything, so he started with nothing. His first client was the director of Northampton Center for the Arts, who lived in Amherst. With his free bus pass for the Pioneer Valley Transit Authority, he carted his rake and shovel to UMass Amherst, where she'd pick him up and drive him to her home. Eventually, he got his own car, a Honda Prelude with a couple of bullet holes in it, that he'd once sold for drugs and bought back in sobriety. In the sedan, he could fit his yellow plastic wheelbarrow and cover more ground. Soon, he was hiring people in recovery whom he wanted to help tend to their own spirits. Today, Stevens employs 7 people who work for 200 clients, about 60% of whom had been with Landscapes long term. In a week or two, his customers will receive the company's 25th anniversary book in the mail. Landscape partners with Downtown Northampton Association and the City of Northampton to plant and maintain the seasonal pots that brighten Main Street each year, Stephen writes in the booklet. They've also worked frequently with the Northampton Center for the Arts and other local nonprofits, and maintain a close relationship with Hairstone House and Hampshire County Sheriff's Program to support successful reentry into the community. But the book isn't simply celebratory. It's also frank about addiction. According to the National Institute on Alcohol Abuse and Alcoholism, 27.9 million people ages 12 and older in the United States had an alcohol use disorder in 2024. Meanwhile, the opioid epidemic, now in its fourth wave, claimed 70,000 lives last year. Stevens doesn't just drop statistics, but he does describe the good, the bad, and the ugly in his reflective tribute, pointing out as many successes as well as his share of losses. The publication is an expression of gratitude, a reality check, and a call to action around addiction. "It's everywhere," he said. "It affects the worker in your house, on your roof, in your tree. It happens everywhere, and we have to deal with it." Stevens encourages his employees to talk about recovery or listen to his wisdom. He tells them that addiction isn't limited to drugs and alcohol. Social media, for instance, has been increasingly scrutinized for its impact on mental health. A recent study found that frequent engagement with social media platforms alters dopamine pathways, fostering dependency that's analogous to substance addiction. In an increasingly addicted society, he wants his crew to be self-sufficient and self-actualized. He even advises them to have fun, because if they aren't happy, they're likely to use again. Meanwhile, his life is full. "I got sober to live. I didn't get sober to behave myself," he says with a laugh. Today, Stevens owns a meticulously landscaped house in Hatfield and maintains a fleet of 6 vehicles for him and his crew. While it's a hard-earned privilege to help others rebuild worlds, he appreciates the agency and the artistry that comes so naturally to him since he was a child. "Design work is like painting a picture," he said, and his clients give him the brush and the blessing to create to his heart's content. Sports. Frontier Regional falls to West Bridgewater. Red Hawks finish season 20-3 by Adam Hargraves, South Deerfield. The fourth-seeded Frontier Regional softball team could not get past number 13 West Bridgewater

0: in the MIAA Division IV state tournament round of 16 on Wednesday afternoon. The Redhawks lost to the Wildcats 6-4 at warm and sunny Zabek Field. Frontier had a 3-run lead, but a 6th-inning rally by the Wildcats was the difference. The Redhawks had one offensive burst in the bottom of the third, highlighted by an RBI single by Lexi Hawkins. The hit scored 2 runs for the Redhawks, giving them a 4-1 lead. Outside of that inning, Frontier had a hard time figuring out West Bridgewater pitcher Regan Bryant. The 8th grader had 9 strikeouts for the Wildcats. "We never figured it out," Frontier coach Gary Dean said. "We talked about it a lot. I don't know, they played a really good game. We had them scouted really well. We knew what they were doing, and they did it, right in our faces." Brian gave up 5 hits and 4 walks, but always seemed to find the best pitch in the right moment for the Wildcats. Hawkins went 1-for-3 with 2 RBI against Bryant. Frontier finished 20-3 and won the Franklin East League Championship. The Redhawks advanced to the Western Mass Class B Championship game against Hampshire Regional and have a promising outlook for the future, with only 1 senior leaving the team. Center fielder Whitney Campbell played her final game for the program. The Wildcats await the winner of number 12 Seekonk and number 21 Cohasset in the round of 8. In other tournament action, Hoosac Valley 14 and Pioneer 0, 5 innings. The top-seeded and undefeated Hurricanes were too much for the number 17 Panthers in the MIAA Division 5 state tournament round of 16 in the Berkshires. Jaylene Bolilski drew a walk for Pioneer. Gracelyn Wright pitched a no-hitter for the Hurricanes. Georgetown 5, Greenfield 0. Olivia LeMay struck out 10 hitters, but the number 15 Green Wave couldn't get the bats going against second-seeded Georgetown on the road in the MIAA Division 5 state tournament round of 16. Madison LeMay had 2 hits for the Green Wave. Olivia LeMay and Megan Collins added a hit each. The Eagles took the lead in the 4th inning and then scored 3 times in the 5th to pull away. Green Wave eliminated, an 8-5 loss. Rally falls short in Division 5 round of 16 matchup by George Miller, Greenfield. Everything ganged up on Greenfield early in Wednesday's MIAA Division 5 round of 16 baseball tournament game. Mistakes in the field, mistakes on the base path, and most of all, the constant pressure applied by the visitors from Keefe Tech. The Broncos from Framingham scored 2 times in the 1st inning and added 4 more runs in the 3rd, putting the Green Wave on their heels right away. That early 6-0 lead managed to hold up despite Greenfield's late comeback offer, as Keefe Tech ousted the Wave 8-5 at Veterans Memorial Field. Keefe Tech, the number 21 seed in Division 5, improved to 11-7 and moved ahead to a state quarterfinal game at 4th-seeded Drury. The Blue Devils trounced Brighton in a 5-inning game Wednesday 22-1 to advance. Greenfield wrapped its 2026 season at 16-6 after winning the Western Mass Class C Championship, its first sectional title in 13 years. The Wave pulled a number 5 seed in the Division 5 statewide bracket and earned a first-round victory. "You can spot most teams 6 runs, and then you've got a hard road to come back," said Greenfield coach Tom Suchenik. "Some of our mistakes hurt us, as they will in most games. Were they a lot better team than us? Absolutely not. We fought back. We had guys on base and just didn't come up with the big hit." Browns contract a bargain for team. Newly acquired star, only 15th highest paid receiver in the league, by Doug Kyed, Foxborough. A.J. Brown wasn't cheap to acquire via trade with the Eagles, but now that he's on the roster, his contract is a bargain for the Patriots. The Patriots gave up a 2028 first-round pick and a 2027 5th-rounder to acquire the Pro Bowl wide receiver from the Eagles. He now carries an unconventionally structured 4-year, $112 million contract, which averages out to just over $28 million a year. making him the 15th highest paid wide receiver in the NFL on the AAV, annual average value basis. Brown's contract carries option bonuses for each of the remaining years. Each year, the Patriots can choose to either exercise Brown's option bonus and prorate it over 5 seasons for salary cap purposes, or decline the option and take the entire amount on that year's cap. His contract also automatically voids after the 2029 season. It's important to note that Brown's contract is not guaranteed after the 2027 season, so the Patriots could pay him $49 million over 2 years and either cut him, trade him, or restructure his deal. It would not be ideal to cut him after the 2027 season, before the Eagles even use the 2028 first-round trade chip they acquired in the deal. Brown still has security on his current deal for this season, but it seems unlikely that he'll be happy going into next year with just $4 million guaranteed. The Patriots would probably prefer to wait until next year to tweak Brown's deal. He would probably prefer to get it done sooner rather than later. Wide fairways to greet U.S. Open Field. McIlroy Scheffler play practice rounds at Shinnecock Hills, Dublin, Ohio. Rory McIlroy and Scotty Scheffler took a detour to Shinnecock Hills on their way to the Memorial and saw fairways a lot wider than what they've come to expect at a U.S. Open. The U.S. Open returns to Shinnecock Hills for the first time since 2018, when Brooks Koepka won during a tough dry week in which no one finished under par. Scheffler had never been to the fabled course on New York's Long Island, which held the second edition of the U.S. Open in 1896. This major is bigger than usual for the world's number one player because a victory would make him only the 7th player to complete the career Grand Slam. "It was kind of what I expected," Scheffler said. "I'd heard some rumors about how difficult the greens were. I was a little surprised at the width of the fairway, but the green complexes there are extremely difficult, and I think that's where the greatest challenge comes from." He also said the rough was thick. That's typical of a U.S. Open. A vintage U.S. Open has firm greens, and that looks to be the case provided the weather cooperates. "The fairways are very generous," said McIlroy, who missed the cut with rounds of 80 to 70 when he first played a U.S. Open at Shinnecock Hills. "It will be a big week for the USGA to get it right." In 2004, the par 7th green was so dead on Sunday that players couldn't keep the golf ball on the putting surface, and USGA officials wound up watering the green between groups. Then in 2018, some of the greens became so severe that it was thought to be under borderline unplayable. Phil Mickelson swatted a moving golf ball on the 13th green out of frustration. Officials softened the course so much for the final days that Tommy Fleetwood shot 63. The course has a reputation of being tough, and Scheffler felt it lived up to that. McIlroy said he doesn't see a need for them to get much faster. "I think it's one of the best championship tests in the country. It's an amazing golf course." And that's it for this edition of the Greenfield Recorder for Friday, June 5th, 2026. I'm Chloe. Thank you for listening to Valley Eye Radio.
1: All right, Chloe, thank you. And it's always much appreciated for that reading of today's recorder. And coming up, we have many more programs, articles, as well as local newspapers for you. So thank you for tuning in and giving us a listen right here at Valley Eye Radio.
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5: 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At 1 o'clock, we'll hear from the Reminder East Longmeadow edition, followed by the Wilbraham Hamden Times from 1:30 to 2. At 2 o'clock, we'll hear the Ludlow Register, and at 2:30, the AARP Bulletin. At 3, we'll hear Vet Minute, Scamicide, Bird Note, and your local epidemiologist. From 3:30 to 4, we'll hear grocery ads featuring a selection from Stop and Shop and Big Y. From 4 to 4:30, we'll turn to the pages of the Chicopee Holyoke Herald, followed by the Chicopee Register from 4:30 to 5. Rounding out the evening from 5 to 6, we'll hear the Science New York Times. 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
6: Hello, I'm Carola Liberty, college professor, writer, and eternal optimist. Today, I'm reading The Reminder, East Longmeadow, Longmeadow, Hamden, and Wilbraham, June 4, 2026. Our headlining article, East Longmeadow Council Approves FY27 Budget, by Peter Toohey. East Longmeadow. The East Longmeadow Town Council has brought its budgeting season to an end after voting to approve all 17 motions regarding the fiscal year 2027 budget. The Town Council heard a budget study presentation from Financial Oversight Committee representatives Rich Fricaro and Russ Denver during a public hearing before voting on the budget at its meeting on May 26. The Financial Oversight Committee was in support of the budget, with Fricaro stating that it is, quote, accountable and will serve the citizens of this town well, end quote. Even though we recommended it with no changes, we really debated We studied. We questioned this budget, Fracaro said. We really did a deep dive to make sure that it was going to be successful for the town. And we all believe, as a committee, that it was and is going to be successful for the town. Fracaro added that collaborative work was done with members of the town council and school department, town manager Tom Christensen, and director of municipal finance, Kim Collins, to ensure that the current proposed budget was the right budget. The operating budget was approved at around $81 million, which includes an estimated $99.9 million in revenue. Fracaro said the budget increased by an overall 2.5%, with a decrease of 2% on the town side and 3% increase in the school department. The council also voted to approve $8 million in capital projects. The current school budget was approved at $38 million after successfully decreasing from the originally proposed 6.2% increase by eliminating 6 staff positions through attrition. The biggest increase for the town budget came from insurance at a 25.9% increase, which was balanced out by a 23.3% decrease in town debt and a 1.5% decrease from town departments. We feel that the town is in solid financial condition, Fracaro said. We do have some challenges ahead in the area of payroll, insurance, health benefits, and retirement contributions. It will make the budget more constrained for the town and the schools. Denver followed Fracaro with 4 recommendations on the budget, such as reviewing the current health insurance programs for employees and retirees to see if changes can be made to slow the cost increases. He added to review all union contracts under the town's purview to get an accurate view of how much the extras are costing the town, such as paying for unused sick time or uniform reinforcements. The next step would be to determine what is within the town council's scope and what changes it might recommend to the town manager to bring those costs under control. Denver also recommended to see if the Massachusetts Paid Family Medical Leave Act is financially and administratively beneficial, and to reactivate the Insurance Advisory Committee. Councillor Ralph Page brought up a concern he had about the school budget. He said money left over by departments at the end of the year is required to be turned back, and that the school has taken $225,000 to prepay Lower Pioneer Valley Educational Collaborative services for the next school year. It's my thought process that it's not a true 3% budget. It's 3% plus $225,000, Page said. My only concern is going forward, if they don't have that same amount each year, they're going to run into a problem down the road. Page added that he is okay with the budget as a whole, and the numbers mean the town is tightening our belt and looking at everything. I just want the residents to realize we're not just out there blowing money just because, hey, the money's coming in, we're spending it on anything. That's not the case at all, Page said. I think going forward, we're going to have a couple tough years. It's hard with Proposition 2.5 keeping you at 2.5. Page had also made a recommendation to change the water rate to $4.97 per 100 cubic feet, which is an 8% increase instead of the initial 11% increase at $5.10. The council voted to approve this change. The sewer rate was also voted to increase from $4.84 to $5.06 per 100 cubic feet. Heading now to Longmeadow, time capsule burial to celebrate town history, nation's 250th, by Peter Tuohy. Longmeadow. Longmeadow is joining in on the time capsule fun to memorialize the town's past and present for residents in 2076. Residents are invited to attend the time capsule burial on June 13 at 1 p.m. on the town green to join in preserving the community's story and history for future generations. Residents can also submit items to be buried at the town offices, 231 Maple Road, until June 6, with a brief description of the item and why it is significant. Items, ideas can include local history items like artifacts, photographs, or documents that tell a story of the town, or things that show community spirit, like letters, poems, or drawings created by residents or children. Items that show cultural significance and represent the town's diverse cultures and traditions, or any personal memorabilia that holds meaning, can be included as well. Event runner Mary Beth Bergeron said the time capsule's purpose is to show the town's identity and lived experiences of current residents to the Longmeadow residents of 2076, adding that you can't find those on the internet. We're hoping to balance national identity and the local character of Longmeadow, Bergeron said. It's going to be buried by the DPW, and that will be part of a broader event on June 13. We do have some reenactors coming. We have Crane's Artillery coming, which is great. There will be some speakers. She added that nobody knows what life will look like in 50 years, and that it will hopefully be representative of our lives today and what we hope for the lives of residents in the future when it's opened in 2076. I hope people recognize that Longmeadow is a cohesive community that cares about its neighbors, Bergeron said. It has a lot of volunteerism, strong groups in town, religious groups with our churches and synagogues, and a community that respects its elders as well as its youth. That's what I hope they take away from it. This event also serves the purpose of strengthening the community connection. Bergeron said that there is political division all across the country, but that people should be proud of where they live, no matter their political stance. You know, our country is only 250 years old, and we are the greatest nation in the world, Bergeron said. We have had outstanding success, whether it's technology or health, or any of the other categories that you could mention. We've simply just had a great run for 250 years. I hope it reminds people that they're patriots from the beginning militia to today. We live in a great country, and it doesn't matter whether you're Republican or a Democrat or an independent. We should be cohesive in our love for our country and respect for our country. Staying in Longmeadow, Longmeadow voters once again say no to fiber through override by Peter Tuohy. Longmeadow. The unofficial election results are in for Longmeadow's annual town election on June 2, which saw no contested races, but did make an attempt at a Proposition 2.5 override to continue the chance of a town-owned fiber internet network. The ballot question was shut down in an overwhelming no vote, with 835 residents voting no against the 430 yes votes, according to the unofficial results. Article 7, to approve $8.6 million for the network's initial construction, was voted against at the annual town meeting on May 12 in a 374-270 vote. Town manager Lynn Simmons said that the ballots had to be ordered before town meeting so they would arrive in time for early voting at the select board meeting on May 5. A passing vote would have allowed the select board to decide whether to call a special town meeting to vote on the borrowing authorization again, to include a borrowing authorization at the fall special town meeting, or not act on the ballot question at all. In terms of the candidates, Select Board member Vineeth Hemavathi secured his uncontested race with 887 votes, granting him another 3 years. There were three candidates for school committee with three seats up for grabs. School committee member Nicole Schwanier was reelected with 849 votes, with Matthew Kassail and Bizrat Abibi soon to be welcomed into the committee with 742 and 664 votes, respectively. Each will serve 3-year terms. Antoinetta Mongillo was the only candidate for the planning board and will serve a 5-year term after receiving 764 votes. And now in Hamden-Wilbraham, HWRSD students attend 1-8 Learning Showcase in Boston by Peter Tuohy. Wilbraham. Students in the Hamden-Wilbraham Regional School District recently expanded their STEM knowledge by completing hands-on projects and attending the 1-8 Applied Student Learning Showcase in Boston with Project Lead the Way. Project Lead the Way is a K-12 applied learning STEM curriculum supported by the 1-8 Foundation that specializes in engineering, computer science, and biomedical science. The 1-8 Foundation is a philanthropic organization that helps to support hundreds of schools around the state with curriculum integration and educator training through its 1-8 Applied Learning Hub. Jessica Barrett, a science teacher at Green Meadows School, shared details of the trip and the projects that students worked on at the school committee meeting on May 28. This is the district's third year attending the showcase, which took place on May 8 at Boston's The Track at New Balance. Thousands of students from 4th to 12th grade attend the event to showcase their STEM and applied learning projects to industry professionals, such as those in pharmaceutical or engineering companies around Massachusetts. They listen to the students' entire presentations, and they ask them follow-up questions and really engaging questions of what they did, Barrett said. Students can then ask them questions, and it's really cool because when they're going through their presentations as they're presenting to these industry professionals, you just watch their confidence grow in what they did and explaining it. You watch them explaining where they messed up and fixed their mistake or where they had to change something. Students that attended the showcase this year created a water filtration system, which had them design a system to filter dirty water or salt water. Barrett showcased three groups from Sewell Road School and three groups from Green Meadows. They were picked based on a rubric system from an initial showcase at the schools. Each group, besides one, decided to filter dirty water, with one group using an evaporation system and others used a sediment system. Barrett said the group to filter salt water stumbled upon their solution accidentally, which truly showcased what science and engineering is, because when they had to figure out why it worked and explain that. Student groups are set up in rows at the official showcase, surrounded by students from other schools around the state. Barrett said this setup created a community and opened the opportunity to see other projects and hear what the other students did. She said that the students' main favorite part of the entire trip was the bus ride, but their second favorite part was having the ability to walk around and see the projects by older students. Throughout the showcase, these students were the youngest of them, Barrett said. They got to go see what high school students and middle school students were doing, these projects that they came up with, and then they come back to me and they say, I can come back. I can do this again. I want to come back to this. It just really gets them excited for the future in all of STEM. Barrett said that she wishes she could bring every student because it's hard to pick the three groups from each school. So the goal for next year is to get each student from the Project Lead the Way program to the showcase. Congratulations to those Wilbraham students. And now Rick's Place receives $10,000 grant from Alternatives for Youth Foundation. Wilbraham. Rick's Place is pleased to announce it has received a $10,000 grant from the Alternatives for Youth Foundation to support its ongoing grief support programming for children, teens, and families who are grieving the death of a significant person. This funding will help sustain the free peer support groups and family-centered services, which provide opportunities for participants to connect with others who have experienced a death loss. Through support groups, special events, and community outreach, Rick's Place offers a welcoming environment where youth and caregivers can express their thoughts and feelings, build supportive relationships, and develop tools for navigating grief. We are deeply grateful to the Alternatives for Youth Foundation for their generous donation, said Trace Ross, Executive Director of Rick's Place. This investment helps ensure that children, teens, and families who are grieving continue to have access to a community of support where they can share their experiences, feel understood, and find connection as they move forward. Founded in 2007, Rick's Place serves youth and family members from throughout Western Massachusetts and Northern Connecticut. Rick's Place peer support model helps reduce feelings of isolation, strengthens connections among participants, and supports healthy grief processing and personal growth. The support from AYF comes at a time when the need for grief support services continues to grow. By investing in Rick's Place, the foundation is helping ensure that families who are grieving have access to compassionate support at no cost. On behalf of the children, teens, and caregivers we serve, we thank the Alternatives for Youth Foundation for recognizing the importance of grief support and for helping us continue this vital work, Ross added. For more information about Rick's Place at 35 Post Office Park in Wilbraham, you can visit Rick's Place or call them. And now Symphony Orchestra announces free Juneteenth celebrations by Sarah Heinonen. Springfield, on June 19, the walls of Tower Square will reverberate with the sounds of the Juneteenth Freedom Concert and celebrations scheduled throughout the afternoon. The concert will feature Springfield's own Grammy Award-winning jazz bassist Avery Sharp and the Extended Family Choir. Juneteenth, a federal and state holiday, commemorates June 19, 1865, when Union troops under Major General Gordon Granger arrived in Galveston Bay, Texas, to deliver news to the last community of enslaved people that they were free under the Emancipation Proclamation. The Juneteenth celebrations will begin on June 18 at 5:30 p.m., when there will be live music at White Lion Brewing Company. A portion of the proceeds of this Juneteenth kickoff party will benefit Springfield Symphony Youth Orchestra's programming. At 11 a.m. on June 19, Mayor Dominic Sarno and State Representative Bud Williams will conduct the annual Juneteenth flag raising on the steps of City Hall. Moving to Tower Square at 12:30 p.m., School Committee member Ayanna Crawford will be the mistress of ceremonies for the Juneteenth program of events. The Springfield Prep dance team will perform, and the inaugural Juneteenth innovation panel will take place. Small business vendors will be set up in Tower Square throughout the afternoon's events. The concert is scheduled for 3 p.m. The Avery Sharp Quintet and a quartet of strings will play, while vocals are to be provided by the Extended Family Choir and the Springfield Symphony Chorus. I love collaborations because that is what America is about, or is supposed to be about, said Avery. Sarno later said Avery has never forgotten his home here. The concert will be conducted by Kevin Sharp, Avery's brother, who has been the Extended Family Choir's director since its inception in 1996. It is great to collaborate with the Springfield Symphony Orchestra, he said. The program's music will include Lift Every Voice and Sing, widely considered the African American national anthem. Three pieces by Florence Price, African American spirituals, Avery compositions, and choral works. Kevin said, it's sounding good. It's going to be a great program. I'm looking forward to it. The free concert is organized in partnership with White Lion Brewing Company owner Raymond Berry Jr. and Peyton Shubrick, owner of Six Bricks Dispensary. Sarno said Barry and Shubrick have been good corporate citizens. They always step up. While the spirit will be one of celebration, there will also be memorials for Rosemary Tracy Woods, founding director of Art for the Soul Gallery, and the late Ruby Maddox, co-founder of Gardening the Community and Direct Your Purpose. State Representative Benjamin Swan and Henry Thomas III, a longtime leader of the Springfield Urban League, who both died on May 25, will also be remembered. Sarno said he first learned about Juneteenth several years ago from then State Representative Raymond Jordan and community leader Robert C. Jackson. Since then, he said, State Representative Bud Williams shepherded through the June 19th legislation in the State House. More than a day off, Sarno said, it's more important that it is recognized and the story of history is told. Williams said, Black people have always celebrated Jubilee Day Emancipation Day, Juneteenth Day, you call it what you want to call it. We've always celebrated it. He said Springfield has changed since he was a child, when it was very segregated, very racist. Now, he noted, the city has a black superintendent of schools in Sonia Donnell, and police superintendent Lawrence Akers is the city's first black individual to hold that position. Referring to the symphony, Heather Case Roberts, president and CEO of the Springfield Symphony Orchestra, said, "This industry is struggling right now. This country is struggling a bit right now. What we can do is bring joy back into the world. We can bring it through music. We can bring it through partnership. We can bring it through collaboration. We bring joy to the world by keeping alive the history, celebrating tradition, and also exploring everything that's new out there," she said. "We're so lucky to call Springfield our home." Sarno declared, "Plenty of good things are happening in Springfield, and you're all a part of it." 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
2: 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The material being read is the copyright property of the publications being read. Access to this program is solely for persons who cannot read the original printed version due to a visual impairment or other disability. 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
7: Hey, this is Rich Orsino with Valley Eye Radio, reading from the June 4th, 2026 edition of the Wilbraham Hamden Times. Start over in Wilbraham. We have an update on those financial committee notices that we mentioned last week. The Times has more information since the recent announcement of several resignations from the Wilbraham Finance Committee. As reported last week, Select Board Chair Mark Ducey announced during the May 18th Select Board meeting that three people had resigned from the Finance Committee. They were Todd Schneider, who served as a chair, Kevin Corridan, and Zamara Alban DiLibato. Since then, the Times heard back from Schneider, who confirmed that a fourth member from the Finance Committee, Patrick Kernan, had resigned. Per the Select Board meeting agenda on June 1st, Corridan's resignation was effective May 14th. Schneider's resignation was effective May 17th. DiLibato's resignation was effective May 19th. And Kernan's resignation will be effective June 30th. That's the end of his current term. Schneider added that the order of resignation announcements was Kernan, Corridan, himself, and DiLibato. On May 28th, Schneider shared the following statements with the Times on the resignations. "I'd like to say it was a pleasure being appointed by the Select Board to the Financial Committee. I believe the work the committee has done in the past, keeping the town fiscally responsible while maintaining spending under the levy limits, was difficult at times. Finance and other appointed committees provide services, programs, and capital to make Wilbraham one of the best local communities. Each year, the Finance Committee will lose members for a variety of reasons. Each member of the Finance Committee brings intelligence and unique perspectives, while challenging others with professional respect. Since the town meeting, there have already been four resignations to the Finance Committee. That includes myself. Although abnormally high numbers of vacancies, I'm sure the Select Board will find quality replacements. Over the next few years, there will be many challenges in budget, capital, and education. The town needs people to volunteer, and I encourage anyone interested to contact the town hall." That statement was made by Schneider. Ducey explained how for financial and official meetings and votes to be conducted by the committee, a quorum of five members is needed under the town's bylaws. Also, providing an update on his hopes of having a joint meeting with the committee after those recent announcements of resignations. "As the budget season concluded, I felt it was important for the Finance Committee and the Select Board to meet jointly to review the past budget cycle and discuss opportunities for continued coordination and communication. At this point, a date for a joint committee hasn't been set. With summer schedules approaching, we're working to coordinate availability for both these boards." Ducey expressed hope about new members. "Anytime experienced town volunteer steps away, there's a natural period of transition. Finance Committee members contribute significant time, knowledge and their perspective to the budget process, and their contributions are valued and appreciated. Having previously served on the Finance Committee before moving to the Select Board, Ducey also shared what skills would be most desired. The Finance Committee benefits from members with a range of experience and backgrounds. Skills that are particularly valuable include ability to review budgets and financial information carefully, ask thoughtful questions, communicate respectfully, and work collaboratively. A willingness to dedicate time to meetings and preparation is also important. Also, the process for the Select Board when they select members. Now, residents interested in serving on the Finance Committee can learn more about the role and submit a volunteer application to the Wilbraham Town website, or contact the Select Board's office at 596-2800. Once applications are received, the Finance Committee chair or their appointee often has a conversation with the applicant to discuss their role and time commitment. Now, the final step is for a candidate to meet with the Select Board at one of our meetings, after which an appointment may be made. His message to Schneider, Corden, and Lobato was this: first and foremost, I thank the current and previous finance members for their dedication and service to the town. It requires a significant time commitment and a willingness to take on difficult and important work. I appreciate the contributions each member made during their time on the committee and encourage them to stay involved, and I wish them well. Those were Ducey's parting words. Well, that kind of gives us a full picture of what went on with the Finance Committee's resignations over in Wilbraham in the past few weeks. Upcoming things. The Wilbraham United Church will be holding an outdoor craft fair on Saturday, June 6th from 9 to 3 on the front lawn of the church. Included will be over 30 vendors with a variety of craft items. The church will also have a bake sale featuring homemade baked items for sale. In addition, the cafe will be selling hamburgers, hot dogs, and various snacks and cold drinks throughout the day. Now remember, the church is located at 500 Main Street in Wilbraham, and parking is available in front of the church as well as in the lot at the rear of the church. And down a dine out day at Crazy Jake's is set for June 17th. The Wilbraham Hampton Rotary Club will hold dine out day at Crazy Jake's at 2537 Boston Road on Wednesday, June 17th, all day, according to Rotary Vice President Peter Salerno. Crazy Jake's will donate 10% of their customers' meal check to the Rotary Club to support community services. The dine-out event runs from morning to night. Diners must present a special coupon that they will receive upon entering the restaurant. All proceeds from the dine-out will go for community services that benefit everyone from school children to senior citizens. All proceeds from the dine-out will be used for community services for school children to senior citizens. Some of the programs the club offers are the Dictionary Project, where each third grader in Wilbraham and Hampden is given their own copy of a printed dictionary. That's about 165 of them a year. On May 6th, the Rotary Club of Wilbraham, Hampden presented $2,000 scholarships to nine outstanding seniors from Wilbraham and Hampden. Students, parents, and guests all gathered at the Country Club of Wilbraham, where scholarship from Minichog Regional High School, LPVEC's Career and Technology Education Center, Wilbraham Munson Academy, and Pope Francis Prep were recognized for their academic achievements. Now, other projects include the annual Christmas tree lighting and food donations and personal care items for the Community Survival Center. The Rotary Club's motto is Service Above Self. For more info about the Dine Out Day, call Peter Salerno at PSALERNO1@AOL.com, or you can give him a call on the phone at 203-214-7954. And the Wilbraham Lions Club will hold a food drive on June 6th. Just days after purchasing, preparing, cooking, and serving a roast pork and vegetable noonday meal to the disadvantaged at Loaves and Fishes Soup Kitchen in Springfield, the Lions are once again working to help alleviate hunger in this area. On Saturday, June 6th from 10 to 2, the Wilbraham Lions Club will be collecting non-perishable foods at Wilbraham Big Y. Our hope is to collect enough food to help replenish the food pantry at the Community Survival Center in Indian Orchard. The Survival Center serves the towns of Wilbraham, Hampden, and Ludlow, as well as other communities in the area. So let's join together to make sure no child goes hungry at bed tonight or any other night this area. The Wilbraham Lions Club extends its sincere thanks for any and all monetary and or food donations. Again, It'll be Saturday, June 6th, from 10 to 2 at the Wolverham Lions Club. They'll be collecting those foods at the Wolverham Big Y. And come celebrate tying the knot at the Old Meeting House in Wolverham. The Old Meeting House Museum cordially invites the community to celebrate love and tradition at Tying the Knot, Wedding Traditions Through Time. That's going to be on Sunday, June 14th from 2 to 4. This special afternoon event will explore the history of New England weddings through a curated display of wedding garments and accessories from the museum's collection. Guests will have the opportunity to create their own floral bouquets in the museum gardens while enjoying cake and sparkling cider in a charming historic setting. Let's recap the event details. It's going to be Sunday, June 14th, 2 to 4. That's at 450 Main Street in Wolverham. It's free and is family-friendly. Wedding garments and accessories will be on display. You can create your own floral bank bouquet in the museum. Cake and sparkling cider will be served. From historical garments to floral bouquets in the gardens, Tying the Knot is designed to be a fun and interactive afternoon at the museum. That's according to Lindsay Boursier, Director of Marketing. The event is part of the museum's 2026 season of free programming focused on local culture, history, and bringing the community together. If you want any more information, go to the website theohmh.org. That's theohmh.org. Sounds like an interesting afternoon. And at the annual town meeting on May 11th in Wolverham, voters voted on a wide range of articles for the Community Preservation Act projects, or the CPA. Several proposals sparked especially strong discussion among voters and town officials. We'll recap them now. Article 29 was a CPA project to improve the McLaughlin softball field at Speck Pond. They were going to add dugouts and outfield fencing. They were going to transfer $60,000 from the 27 Community Preservation Undesignated Fund. The Finance Committee recommended to approve this 6-3. Now, Karen Perkins, the previous president of the softball committee, had brought this proposal forward. Softball is the only sport in town that doesn't have any dugouts. Baseball is great. I love baseball. But we have dugouts all over the town for baseball and none for softball. So my ending act as president was, I'm going to get us dugouts for the field. I think it's bogus that you voted 6-3 on this one. So if you could vote this one through for our little girl so that everyone could feel just as equal as everyone, that'll be awesome. Article 29 passed by a majority vote. Another article that generated some discussion was Article 30. This article was another CPA project for perimeter fencing around Sewell Road Elementary School play spaces that includes a baseball field. They were going to transfer $50,000 from the fund. The Finance Committee did not recommend the approval. They voted it down 6-3. Karen Romano questioned the Finance Committee's recommended approval of vote. If we need to talk about bogus, let's talk about a 6-3 no vote on school fencing. I'd love to hear from the Finance Committee why it is that you think that Sewell Road School should not have a fence around the playground. Now, Finance Committee member Patrick Kiernan shared it with three things. It's not whether there should be a fence there or not. If you look at the distance between the road to the playground and the time that the building has been there without a fence, it's a pretty long time. So do we want to use the money for that, or do we want to use the money for other things? That was the reason why I voted no. Romano replied, I don't think the concept we haven't had an issue yet is very short-sighted. I will say that as a parent of a child with complex social needs who will be at Sewell Road School next year, an interloper without a fence around the playground, he literally will have to be held the entire time he is outside in recess in order to be able to manage that playground area. Romano said, also, it is the only elementary playground school where there is direct access from the playground to the road. The rest of the elementary school's playgrounds are fenced, and they are actually interior to their campus. So in addition, I believe that a fence around the playground and the ball fields, in addition to all those safety issues, it will be a deterrent that will stop people from being able to access that school campus during the school day. Romano ended her comment saying it would also give them protection of having the fence around there. So I think it is an area heavily used by the community. It's a school safety issue. Lana Fortin spoke about her concerns for her child. I can only speak about myself as a parent for a child who thinks fast but moves faster that the distance from the playground on the road is not as far as you think. If we're going to spend money on a truck for children's safety, I think we can spend money on a fence that'll help keep those children there that are there in school.

0: This broadcast service is provided by Valley iRadio. The material being read is the copyright property of the publications being read. Access to this program is solely for persons who cannot read the original printed version due to a visual impairment or other disability. By continuing to listen, you confirm that you have such a condition.
1: When the discussion concluded, Article 30 passed by a majority vote. The next article that was voted on was Article 31, a CPA project to remove existing playground equipment and acquire and install playground equipment at Sewell Road Elementary School with the transfer of $120,000 from the fund. Finance Committee recommended approval was 8-1. There was no discussion on this article as it was passed by a majority. As a result, children in Wilbraham will have access to new softball dugouts, a fence around Sewell Road school play spaces, and new playground equipment thanks to the approval of the CPA funding allowed for fun and safer environment in Wilbraham. That wraps up what went on in the meeting in relation to those funds. Volunteers gathered on the Friday before Memorial Day to place flags on the veterans' graves. Patrick Rinna, Director of Veterans Services, was joined by his predecessor, Jared Sasson, who also serves as quartermaster in Hamden Graves. Officer Shelley Mooty and members of the Minnetrag Military Community Club on May 22nd for the pre-Memorial Day grave flagging. The group placed American flags on the graves of veterans at Adams Cemetery, Glendale Ceremony, and East Wilbraham Cemetery, honoring those who made the ultimate sacrifice. In this photo spread, readers will see photos of the group replacing old American flags with new ones at each grave and paying their respects to our fallen heroes. This intergenerational tradition provides an opportunity for reflection, community service, and bringing generations together to give back to those who gave it all. This also was one of the two opportunities volunteers got to give back, as the next day, May 23rd, a group gathered at VFW Post 9397 for their annual day of service. Readers can check out more in this week's edition regarding that story. So, Wilbraham remembered its heroes in a Memorial Day ceremony. Members of the Wilbraham community came together to honor those who served in the military to commemorate Memorial Day at the Wilbraham Senior Center. That was at May 24th. Due to the weather, this year's ceremony, normally held at Crane Park Veterans Memorial, was moved indoors. The service started with a welcome from Patrick Rinna, Director of Veterans Services, followed by the Pledge of Allegiance, led by Scout Colin Page from Boy Scout 359 and Girl Scouts from Wilbraham and Hamden. The Minnetrag Regional High School Choir also performed the national anthem. There was also a presentation of the Memorial Day wreath from the Wilbraham Garden Club, which went to U.S. Marine Corps veteran Franklin Ludwig, the 2025 Veteran of the Year. The ceremony also featured reflections from Rinna, local historian and author Dave Bossier, State Senator Jake Oliveira, State Rep. Angelo Pupolo, and Select Board Member Mark Ducey. Minnetrag's Military Community Club also participated in the ceremony with the presentation for prisoners of war and soldiers missing in action. The ceremony then finished off with a rifle salute from the VFW Post 9397 Honor Guard as Dave Morris played taps on the trumpet. Rinna thanked the ceremony with a few closing remarks. He thanked everyone for their attendance and involvement at the Memorial Day ceremony. Memorial Day is a day about honoring people who lost their lives in the service of our country. It makes me think about how both of our grandfathers served in WW2 and their time spent serving. So it brings back a lot of memories thinking about them, as well as I know a lot of local people as well. That's kind of the same thing that it brings up for us. There's a personal connection. Attending the ceremony was Dakota Johnson Joseph, who helped with the Hamden VFW auxiliary with her sisters Alexis giving out buddy poppies to attendees. For me personally, Memorial Day means a lot. My dad is a vet and he was deployed when I was younger to Iraq for a year. So coming out to support all our fallen soldiers means a lot. At the ceremony was Minnetrag history teacher, former Marine, Michael Hill. Hill was in attendance as an advisor of the Minnetrag Military Community Club. He said, "I think it's important for both ends of the community to see that students at our school take pride in what the military has accomplished and meeting its veterans and service members."

0: and also their families, the sacrifices they go through. At the other end of that, it allows our students to have a way in which they can help the community. Also speaking about the importance of Memorial Day was David Demers, the commander of VFW Post 9397. Demers had 28 years of experience in the military, and he recently retired 2 years ago. We're out here to honor the fallen soldiers and those that are MIA, the people that were missing in action and never found, never brought home, to honor the community. Demers added, "It's collaborating with the community, and it brings everyone together. We love to volunteer. We do whatever we can for the community." Lastly, Boy Scout Troop Scout Master Michael Tad talked about Memorial Day ceremony and the Scouts' involvement. "It's a very important holiday. The Scouts want to recognize the service the people have given their lives for their country. There's also opportunities for veterans to continue connecting to one another." Now, for more information about the VFW Post 9397 in Hamden, veterans can find them on Facebook. You have to be a veteran of a foreign combat zone to join. There's also a Friends of Wilbraham and Hamden's Veterans Group, which meets on the second Wednesday of every month at the Senior Center at 5 p.m. Local sports. Looks like high school sports are winding down for the season. But the Minnetonka Falcons lost their final regular season matchup in boys volleyball. Back on Wednesday, May 20th, the Minnetonka Regional High School boys volleyball team was in non-playoff action hosting Pioneer Valley Christian Academy. Unfortunately, the Academy escaped with a 3-2 win. Minnetonka would win the first two sets, but PVCA would win 29-27 in the third set to extend the match and went on to sweep the fourth and fifth. Minnetonka did move on to the state tournament last week with a local drawing, traveling to West Springfield. Hopefully we'll have some highlights for those matchups in next week's edition. Soccer talk. On a very rainy evening, the Chirp was not kind to the Western Mass Pioneers as they fell at home against the team NEFC, scored a 4-2. The Pioneers have a lot of new players on their season. They fell to a disappointing 1-win, 2-loss record on their short regular season. The Pioneers had another home game scheduled during the weekend. We hope to have those scores for you next week. And continuing with soccer, the Mutiny battles Hartford to a drawless, scoreless draw. On Friday, May 22nd, the New England Mutiny battled the Hartford Athletics to a scoreless tie. The Mutiny is now 1 win, 1 loss, 1 tie in the season. They previously defeated the Worcester Wanderers and had a defeat against the Hudson Valley Crusaders. More on the Lady Mutiny and their new challenges in next week's edition. Switching from soccer to baseball, the Valley Blue Sox are getting ready for the 2026 season. If you want to see some wooden bat league, the Valley Blue Sox returned for the 2026 season after finishing last season with a record of 20-22. Despite narrowly missing out on the playoffs, the Blue Sox ended the season on a high note with a dominant 23-1 win against the Upper Valley Nighthawks last July. The Gulls are coming out of the gates of the regular season as division championship. They'll be playing the Gulls. Our Blue Sox will be. Head coach John Raiola is returning, and it should be an interesting season. And in the land of hockey, the Springfield Thunderbirds saw their remarkable Calder Cup playoff journey come to a bitter end as they had an 8-1 loss to the Wilkes-Barre Scranton Penguins last Saturday evening at the Mohegan Arena at Casey Plaza in a deciding game, 5 of the best-of-5 series. The T-Birds' storybook season may have come to an end, but the excitement will only build as Springfield prepares to celebrate 100 years of hockey in the city. We're looking forward to next season. That wraps up local sports talk. And continuing with our coverage of what happened on Memorial Day, Hamden honored their military. Vietnam War veteran Mike Musanti, a holder of the Distinguished Flying Cross given for extraordinary heroism, spoke at this year's Memorial Day observance in Hamden. Due to rain, the May 25th event was moved indoors to the North Road Fire Station, and Hamden's traditional Memorial Day parade was canceled. David Demers, commander of Hamden's VFW Post 9397, introduced Musanti and related how he heroically flew his helicopter into enemy fire to attempt to determine the fate of a downed crew. "Too bad about the internet," remarked Musanti. I wouldn't have mentioned that, but you found out quite a bit about me. Musanti served more than 30 years in the Army National Guard as a helicopter pilot. He currently volunteers in Vietnam, Laos, and Cambodia as a research and field analyst for the nonprofit Tours of Duty. This group looks for the remains of missing and action members of the military so they can have a proper burial. We're looking to bring them home. There are 3,554 Massachusetts MIA men and women who served in conflicts from World War II through Vietnam. The Gold Star families want us to keep trying to find them, Musanti said. These people want closure, and they like what we do. The families still wait. There are no graves for them to put flowers on, and no tombstones to be flagged. The nation's wars and warriors belong to all of us, Musanti said. Following his remarks, members of the Hamden VFW performed a 21-gun salute in honor of the military. Also, the annual Hamden Garden Club plant sale, a rain or shine event, was held before and after the 11 a.m. remembrance ceremony. Club member Cheryl Perrault made a memorial wreath and presented it to the vets. The weather didn't stop dozens of avid gardeners from lining up in front of Memorial Hall as early as 7:15 to be the first to grab plants when it opened at 8. Garden Club President Lil Fedora said that business was good despite the showers. The rain is angel's tears, reminding us about everyone who fought for our freedom. Mark and Nancy Giza of Hamden have been buying plants from the club for the past 35 years. This year, she picked out shade plants, including hostas and lamb's ears. Hamden's Federated Community Church also went forward with its pancake breakfast and craft and bake sale. The rain is showing us that Mother Nature is still in charge, Penny Dibble said. Dibble said she had a lot of help with the event this year. She praised John Fernandez of Wilbraham, who crafted two large American flags out of wood that were raffled off. Lisa and Mark Jones of Wilbraham stopped by to have their pancake and sausages and left with craft fair purchases of soap and canned cream made from beeswax. Despite the cancellation of the parade, outgoing Selectman Chair John Flynn declared the day was a success. We're fortunate we could use the fire station and carry on with this important event. That wraps up our coverage of Hamden's Memorial Day celebrations. Recap of the hill climb. The community gathered and drove, despite the weather, to enjoy classic cars, vendors, and more during the May 9th, 2026 hill climb. The annual event featured vintage race cars, vintage motorcycles, show cars for the car show, demo raced cars, on-site restaurants, breweries and food trucks, and various vendors, giveaways, and craft sales. The museums included Heritage Museums and Gardens, Owl's Head Transportation Museum, Audrain Auto Museum, Seal Cove Auto Museum, and the New England Racing Museum. Also, engineers from MIT, BU, UMass, and Winnick brought their prototype cars. Also, special guests Wayne Carina, the TV host of Chasing Classic Cars, and Steve Magnanti, Barrett Jackson host and YouTuber. This year's sponsors included many, many folks. Another was the tribute to the George Holman at the start of the race. I never really had anything hit me like that. I was at the mic, I was talking to it. The little girl at the bottom of the hill, Katie Lauderer, sang the national anthem, and my God, she knocked it out of the park. DeMary also shared how he supported the Pete Zimmerman of Wolverham Tire, who opened up his new business. DeMary said plans for next year's hill climb will begin next month, and he's always looking for volunteers. DeMary also expressed thanks to the residents and the town department, sponsors, and community for their support. To learn more about this foundation, go to springfieldtoboston.com. And a shout-out to VFW Post 9397, who hosted the 64th Annual Kids Fishing Derby. The VFW hosted its 64th Annual Kids Fishing Derby back on May 9th. There was great fanfare. Throughout the event, families gathered along the Scantic River to cast a line and fish, with prizes given for the smallest fish, largest fish, caught for boys and girls, and the first fish caught. This year's winners were Jackson Moriarty, who caught the smallest fish, 2 inches long, Brantley Theron, who got the first fish, which measures 14 inches, and Brady McCarthy, for boys, with a fish measuring 17 inches, and Aria Benick, Bink, for the girls, caught a fish 13 inches. Police Chief Dan Bruno served as this year's celebratory judge, along with Giancarlo Gravilli, director of Fishing Friends. They also stopped by with attendees and Michael Bax Baxendale from Rock 102. Well, this has been Rich Orsino with Valley Eye Radio, reading from the June 4th edition of the Wilbraham Hamden Times. Thank you for the privilege of your time, and I hope you have a great week.
1: 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Our friends at the Long Meadow Adult Center have a low vision group that meets the second Monday of each month from 1 to 3 p.m. You are invited to attend these meetings, which will be held in the center's multi-purpose room. You can meet and share information with others experiencing issues with their vision, and they will have speakers so that you can learn some important information that can help you live your best life. If you live in the Long Meadow area and have some sort of vision impairment, please contact the Long Meadow Council on Aging at 413-565-4150 for more information. That's the Low Vision Group at the Long Meadow Adult Center, 221 Maple Road in Long Meadow, which meets on the second Monday of each month. They'd love to meet you. 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
2: Hi, I'm Lindsay Sapodosa, State Representative for the 1st Hampshire District. 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Thank you for being part of
3: Welcome to Valley Eye Radio. This is Karen, and I'm going to be reading the Ludlow Register for June 3rd. School Committee recognizes student representative. On May 26th, the School Committee recognized and honored Ludlow High School senior and student representative class of 2026, Samuel Pontes, during the commendation portion of the meeting. Chair Sarah F. Bowler began, "I've had the pleasure of knowing Sam since he was little, knowing his mom since I was little, and it has been a pleasure having you on our committee. You have brought so much intelligence, information, candidness. It's been a joy having you here. Your maturity and presence has been amazing, so we want to present this to you in appreciation for your service as a student member of the Ludlow School Committee 2025 to 2026. This recognition is presented with grateful admiration from the Ludlow Public Schools," ended Bowler. Pontes shared a few words on the recognition after receiving a plaque. "Thank you guys so much. It means a lot." Following was the regular LPS announcement by Pontes. "I think it's really important to talk about the senior events coming up. They're really important to me and a lot of our seniors at Ludlow High School. Like Superintendent Dr. Tiano briefly mentioned, we do have class night, which is an opportunity for local businesses and other scholarships to present money towards LHS students. I think it's really interesting and wonderful the way Ludlow does it because it provides competition within students and really shows the character of the student working towards that specific scholarship, as well as senior farewell with the walk-through and the ceremony is an item of tradition that we have in Ludlow and something we should cherish. I'm really grateful I get to be part of it this year. The walk-through entails a whole walk through the LHS building, as well as the seniors being bused to each of the three schools in the district and walking through to see familiar faces from years ago. It's bittersweet, but it's awesome to see how far you've come. I'm really looking forward to that myself. I want to reiterate that I am so grateful to you guys," referring to the school committee, "this year. I've had an amazing experience, and this is something I will truly cherish and take with me for the rest of my life," ended Pontes. Next, LHS hosts Enchanted Garden Prom. Holyoke. On the evening of May 22nd, the Ludlow High School class of 2026 and 2027 held their Enchanted Garden-themed junior and senior prom at the Log Cabin, which offered stunning landscape views. Walking into the event space, students were welcomed with colorful floral arrangements, flowers for each student, and spots to take photos at the photo booth or compete against each other in a game of cornhole outside. Students put on their best dress, suit, and outfit and were excited to dance the night away. The dance offered chicken wings, sliders, mac and cheese, meatball pizza, and much more. The most popular item on the menu was the Shirley Temple. Next, Harrisbrook Elementary highlights social-emotional learning at school committee meeting. Harrisbrook Elementary School Principal Nikki Reed joined three students at the May 26 school committee meeting to present an update on the school's social-emotional learning efforts, highlighting programs and strategies designed to help students feel ready to learn. Superintendent Dr. Tiano introduced Reed as the final school and department presenter of the academic year. Reed emphasized the importance of addressing students' emotional well-being as a foundation for academic success. "Thank you for having us," Reed told the committee. "It always goes back to, if kids aren't ready to learn, they're not going to learn. It starts with the social-emotional aspect of learning." Reed introduced the students who joined her, fifth grade student ambassador Eliani D., fourth grader Hazel Grace T., recognized for her leadership skills, and Parker K., who helps lead the school's monthly community meetings. Reed said the students were there to share examples of the school's work this year with support from one of the school counselors. Representing students in grades 2 through 5, Parker K. explained that October's focus was social awareness. A slide presented during the meeting showed one of the school's skill-based lessons, which paired each monthly theme with a strategy students can use in daily life. One example encouraged students to shift their thinking from, "I can't do it," to, "I'm still learning, I'll keep trying," reinforcing the idea that success begins with believing improvement is possible. Eliana D. then described the Harrisbrook Elementary motto and the meaning behind each part. She said students discuss the motto at the start of every school year and revisit how they can demonstrate those values throughout the year. The motto emphasizes honesty, responsibility, respect, belonging, and best effort. According to the presentation, honesty means being truthful in words and actions, including admitting mistakes and sharing important information with trusted adults. Responsibility and respect involve making good choices, understanding how those choices affect others, and treating classmates with kindness, friendliness, and consideration. The school also stresses that everyone belongs, meaning every student should feel welcomed, safe, and included, regardless of differences. Best effort, students explained, means working hard, persisting through challenges, and focusing on growth and improvement. The presentation also highlighted additional supports at the school, including lessons on zones of regulation, mindfulness activities, and the Compass Room program, which gives students a space to reset, regulate, and reflect on their social-emotional needs. Committee members thanked the students for their presentation and recognized Reed for her work to strengthen social-emotional learning at Harrisbrook Elementary School. Next, Ludlow honors fallen service members during Memorial Day observances. During Memorial Day weekend, the town of Ludlow and Ludlow Veteran Services honored the men and women who made the ultimate sacrifice in service to the nation. The observances began with the town's annual wreath-laying ceremonies at several locations, including Island Pond Cemetery and the Sergeant Joshua D. DeForge Memorial at Ludlow High School. The solemn tradition brought community members together to remember those who answered the call of duty and never returned home. According to Ludlow Veteran Services, each ceremony served as a moment for reflection on the sacrifices made by generations of service members and as a reminder that the legacy of local heroes lives on. The weekend was also scheduled to include a candlelight vigil and the Memorial Day parade. However, because of inclement weather, the vigil was postponed and the parade was canceled. As of press time, a new date for the vigil had not been announced. This decision was not made lightly, Ludlow Veterans Services said in a Facebook post. Memorial Day is one of our community's most important traditions as we come together to honor and remember the brave men and women. However, the safety of our veterans, participants, volunteers, families, and community members must remain our top priority. The statement added that while events may be canceled, the meaning of Memorial Day remains unchanged. We encourage everyone to take a moment to pause, reflect, and honor the memory of our fallen heroes and the sacrifices made for our freedoms, the post stated. Remember, honor, and never forget. Following Memorial Day weekend, residents can now see updated hero banners displayed along East Street. Older banners are being returned to families, while new banners will continue to be installed through July. As you see them displayed, please take a moment to reflect, remember, and thank those who wore the uniform in defense of our freedoms, Ludlow Veterans Services said. We are proud to honor our local heroes, past and present. Next, Baird Middle School Band Director Mark Turcotte shares perspective on music education and student growth. During the week of May 29, Baird Middle School Band Director Mark Turcotte reflected on his second year teaching in Ludlow, his path into music education, and what he hoped students gain from participating in band. In a recent interview, Turcotte spoke about the experiences that shaped his career and offered encouragement to students considering joining the music program. Question 1. What originally made you want to pursue music as a career? Answer. I auditioned and got into the Central Mass Junior District Orchestra when I was about 11 years old. I was so enthralled by the sound that I was a part of that I knew that performance would always be a part of my life. Like most band directors, I started playing my instrument in my elementary school's band program. I just never stopped. Question, how would you encourage a student who is on the fence about joining band or chorus? What do you wish you were told when you were younger? If you're in elementary school, definitely get yourself to instrument rental night. It's June 4 at Harrisbrook this year, or it was. Listen to your director and just keep plugging away at it a little bit every day. Question, what do you hope students take away from a concert experience? Do you have a favorite song they've played this year? I really want them to have the feeling of putting on a great show, when everyone is listening across the band, making their contributions, and feeling confident in the roles they play in the music. There's no feeling in the world like that. That's my wish for all my students. Questions. What can families and residents look forward to in the warmer months? A well-earned summer off. We don't have any gigs lined up for the summer, but I'll be busy playing. Lastly, what is the best piece of advice you've ever received? I've learned so much from every director I've ever played for and so much from my mentors when I was a young teacher, so it's really hard to choose just one piece of advice. Maybe it's this, make every day your masterpiece. Next, the Ludlow Cultural Council announces Call for Teen Bands. These bands will perform at the show Community Music Event September 27. The Ludlow Cultural Council is seeking local bands made up of musicians ages 13 to 18 to perform at the show, an all-ages live music event taking place on Sunday, September 27 from 3 to 8 p.m. at the Ludlow Fish and Game Club Pavilion. Four bands will be selected to perform live on a shared stage in front of a community audience. The event is designed to celebrate young musicians and create opportunities for teen performers to share original music, gain live performance experience, and connect with other artists from across the region. The show is part of the Ludlow Cultural Council's ongoing efforts to support youth arts programming and create accessible creative opportunities within the community. Band application requirements. Applicants must submit band name, number of members, video of two songs performed live, a music recording in one of the following formats, Bandcamp, Streaming Link, or MP4. Set list including song durations and lyrics. Setup requirements and full instrument list. Parental consent required to participate. The submission deadline is August 1st, 2026. Chosen applicants will be notified by August 10th. Applications and more information can be submitted online at www.ludlowculturalcouncil.com. Questions may be directed to the show 01056@gmail.com. 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Next, Dine Out Day at Crazy Jake's, Wilbraham. The Wilbraham Hamden Rotary Club will hold Dine Out Day at Crazy Jake's, 2537 Boston Road on Wednesday, June 17, all day, according to Rotary Vice President Peter Salerno. Crazy Jake's will donate 10% of their customers' meal check to the Rotary Club to support community services. The Dine Out event runs from 8 a.m. until 9 p.m., said Salerno. Diners must present a special coupon that they will receive upon entering the restaurant. All proceeds from the Dine Out will go for community services that benefit everyone from school children to senior citizens. The Rotary Club's motto is Service Above Self. For more information about the Dine Out Day, call club member Peter Salerno at 230-214-7954 or email P like in Peter, S A-L-E-R-N-O 1 at AOL.com. Next, Patriotic Music Program on June 7. Palmer, the Fanfare Brass presents a patriotic music celebration celebrating the 250th founding of our country on Sunday, June 7 at 3 p.m. at St. Paul Church, located at 1060 Central Street in Palmer. The program starts 1768 to current songs, and we speak a little bit about the history of each song. A program song sheet will be passed out for those who would like to sing along. For more information, contact David Neal at 413-686-5027 or email tbn8@aol.com. 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The number to call is 413-583-3564. Next, after 36 years in education, Ludlow Superintendent prepares to step away. After more than three decades in education, Dr. Frank Tiano says the moments he will carry with him into retirement are not the titles he held or the districts he led, but the everyday scenes inside school buildings, students on stage, athletes under the lights, children laughing in hallways, and classrooms where they feel safe enough to learn. Now preparing to retire after 4 years as superintendent of Ludlow Public Schools and 36 years in education overall, Tiana was looking back on a career that took him from a fifth grade classroom in New Hampshire to the top leadership role in multiple Massachusetts districts. A study abroad experience during his junior year helped shift his plans, he said, deepening his interest in literature and history and eventually leading him to Simmons University, where he earned a master's degree in elementary education. I still had that dream of being a teacher, Tiano said. In my junior year at Bentley, I studied abroad and was exposed to great literature and history. After that, I enrolled at Simmons. I finished in 1 year and found myself teaching fifth grade in New Hampshire. I absolutely loved it and haven't looked back since. He began his career teaching fifth grade in Nashua, New Hampshire, then spent 15 years in Chelmsford, Massachusetts, where he served in a range of leadership roles, including assistant principal, principal, middle school principal, and assistant superintendent. Tiano became a superintendent in 2010 and later earned a Doctor of Education in Leadership and Schooling from UMass Lowell. He said career advancement was never the goal. The goal was never to move up vertically, he said. I just always loved working at what I was doing. As long as I could help teachers, help students and families, and serve the community, I was good. His career later took him to Framingham Public Schools and then to Uxbridge, where he served as superintendent for 3 years and guided the district through the COVID-19 pandemic. Looking back on that period, Tiano said the pandemic underscored the resilience of educators, staff, and families as schools adapted to abrupt changes in how learning was delivered. Before coming to Ludlow, Tiano spent a year as an interim middle school principal, a role he said helped him reconnect with the day-to-day realities of school leadership. What that did for me was help me sharpen my skills, get back to working on the ground with teachers, working with students and families, and renew my understanding of what our teachers and administrators needed and how I could best serve them, he said. For Tiano, Ludlow became more than just another stop in a long career. I've been here 4 years. This has been my favorite place, and I've really enjoyed the people and the town, he said. I've loved what I do everywhere, and this has been great. He said one of the most important lessons he has learned is that leadership is less about having every answer than it is about working collaboratively to define problems clearly and solve them well. One of the biggest things that superintendents or people in my position assume is because you're on top of the organizational chart, you think you have to know everything, he said. It's not about that. It's about working together and getting a clear picture of the problems you're trying to solve. Tiano said deciding to retire was difficult because he still enjoys the work, but he believes there is value in stepping away while feeling proud of what he has accomplished. I love what I do, and I'm good at what I do, he said. It's a hard thing to walk away from, but at the same time, you know when it's time. You like to go out when you feel you've done some of your best work. Asked what stands out most from his career, Tiano did not point first to promotions or professional milestones. Instead, he returned to students, to performances, games, graduations, and the quieter, everyday proof that a school is doing what it is supposed to do. He recalled this year's Harrisbrook Elementary production of The Lion King, along the football and soccer games, 8th grade graduation, and a visit from the Ludlow Fire Department to East Street Elementary as moments that captured the spirit of the district. For all the education stuff we do, watching kids be in an environment in which they feel safe, they're learning, and they're surrounded by good teachers and staff, I'm able to walk away from a building and say, this is working, Tiano said. Day to day, there is so much good happening within our schools, and our job is to help them get to that next level. Outside work, Tiano said he enjoys cooking and playing golf with his son. As he prepares for retirement, he said he hopes future educators understand one of the profession's defining realities. Schools are always changing, and leaders have to change with them. The only thing in education that you can count on is change, he said. When you wrap your mind around that, you'll be in good shape. The needs of students evolve, the needs of families evolve, and technology is changing constantly. We're preparing students for jobs that don't even exist yet. We've got a few sports items to get to. Girls tennis closes out regular season with home win. The Ludlow High School girls tennis team had a tough season in 2026, going just 3-10. The Lions would score their third win at the end of the season, defeating Belchertown 3-2 at the Ludlow Tennis Club. Ashlyn Mortimer won in second singles, and both of Ludlow's doubles teams picked up wins. Mutiny battles Hartford to scoreless draw. Ludlow. On Friday, May 22nd, the New England Mutiny battled the Hartford Athletic to a scoreless tie. The Mutiny is now 1-1-1 on the season. They previously defeated the Worcester Wanderers and had a defeat against the Hudson Valley Crusaders. More on the Mutiny and their new challenges in next week's edition. Next, West Mass Pioneers fall to NEFC. Ludlow. On a very rainy evening, the turf was not kind to the Western Mass Pioneers as they fell at home against NEFC 4-2. The Pioneers, which have a lot of new players on the roster this season, fell to a disappointing 1-2 on the short regular season. The Pioneers had another home game scheduled during the weekend and were in action on the road against Black Rock FC. The Pioneers are on a lengthy road trip and are not playing at home until Friday, June 19. Next, dog licenses expired on March 31st. All residents are required to license their dogs annually per MGL C-140 Section 137. Starting July 1st, there will be a late fee of $10 per dog in addition to the licensing fee. You must have the most current rabies certificate to license your dog. Residents have the option to obtain a license in person or by mail or town clerk drop box behind town hall. When mailing in your payment or utilizing the drop box, please include a self-addressed stamped envelope, valid rabies certificate, along with a check payable to the town of Ludlow. Mail to town clerk, 488 Chapin Street, Ludlow, 01056. The cost, $15 for neutered spayed dogs, $20 for not spayed or neutered dogs. If you have any questions, please contact the town clerk's office at 413-583-5600 and request the town clerk's office or email clerk@ludlow.ma.us. And looking ahead to the fall, St. Elizabeth looking for vendors. St. Elizabeth Parish, Ludlow, is now accepting applications for vendors for the St. Nick's Christmas Bazaar on Saturday, November 21st from 9 to 3 p.m. The 8-foot table is provided and the charge is $40. Please call Pat at 413-531-6997 for an application or additional questions. Crafters wanted for fall fair. Ludlow. Crafters wanted for the Rosary Solidarity St. Nicholas Craft Fair and Raffle on Saturday, November 4th at Christ the King Church, located at 41 Warsaw Avenue in Ludlow, from 9 a.m. to 3 p.m. The cost is a non-refundable $40 fee for an 8-foot table, which will be provided by the church. To reserve a table or for more information, contact Debbie Martell at 413-547-8739 or Lorraine Bernier at 413-519-7658. Light refreshments will be available. Well, that looks like this is all the time we have left for today. We hope you've enjoyed listening to Valley Eye Radio, and we thank you for being a listener. This is Karen signing off.
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6: Welcome back to Valley Eye Radio, everyone. I'm Liam Gusios, your host today. We've got a very exciting interview. We're here talking about Medicare Fraud Prevention Week. And today, to talk about Medicare Fraud Prevention Week, I'm joined by State Director of Massachusetts Senior Medicare Troll Program, Lucilia Preitz. So great to have you here. Thanks for joining me for this.
7: Well, thank you for having me.
6: Of course. It's not a fun thing we're talking about, you know, never great when someone has to deal with fraud, but it's an important thing, certainly, and it's good to help people be protected and share that knowledge with them, so I'm eager to talk about that. Before we dive into that, though, if anyone's listening to this and they're not familiar with Senior Medicare Patrol or SMP, would you mind giving just a quick description of what SMP is and the services that you all offer?
7: Sure. So the Massachusetts Senior Medicare Patrol Program is part of a national initiative that is funded by the Administration for Community Living under the Department of Health and Human Services. There are 54 programs like ours. There's one in each state and one in Guam, U.S. Virgin Islands, Puerto Rico, and in Washington, D.C. We all have the same mission. The mission is to reach, educate, and counsel Medicare beneficiaries, their family members, and caregivers on preventing, detecting, and reporting healthcare errors, fraud, and abuse, which cost over $60 billion annually and can put beneficiaries at risk for medical identity theft, inaccurate medical records, and unnecessary services. We all do this by conducting outreach and education to beneficiaries and their loved ones. In Massachusetts, we achieve this mission by really activating consumers to become better engaged in their healthcare and understand their health benefits eligibility and to ask lots of questions. So we really promote the consumer engagement angle. And that's how we conduct our outreach and education of beneficiaries. We are a program that's run by volunteers, essentially. We have approximately 50 volunteers in our program currently. And they go out and do presentations in various settings, such as councils on aging, churches, and housing complexes. Anywhere we're asked to go and do a presentation, we go out and do a presentation. And our volunteers are always at the ready to go out and help their peers better understand how they can protect themselves.
6: Thank you for sharing that. Yeah, and it's certainly, I mean, $60 billion, that's a lot. Is that the cost to the individual?
7: No, that's the overall cost across the country. Although I was listening to an interview that Dr. Oz did today, who heads up the Centers for Medicare and Medicaid Services. Dr. Oz spoke of $100 billion, which is significantly higher than the $60 billion. I say $60 billion because that's the only official number that we have received from the government to be used.
6: And I mean, either way, 60 or 100 billion, that's a lot of fraud going on. That is a whole lot of fraud.
7: A lot of fraud. We're seeing it all over the place. I mean, one of the things that we're seeing, I just took a call from a consumer earlier today where her husband received Medicare summary notice with claims on it for intermittent urinary catheters. They're not his. He was totally surprised by having this on his account, if you will, that Medicare had been billed for these intermittent urinary catheters for him. So the wife called and reported this. We get these complaints daily. So if somebody out there is listening and they've gotten Medicare summary notice with a claim that does not reflect the care that they've received, they really need to report it. We're here to help you. We'll help you navigate. That's what we do day in and day out. Reviewing one's Medicare summary notices and explanations of benefits and other billing statements is critical to really helping address this fraud that's going on. Mm-hmm. People's Medicare numbers are being compromised. Their personal information is also being compromised. We submit all of these reports to the Office of the Inspector General, and they go chasing the dollars. And they are taking these people to court, indicting many of them. And they need to be caught.
6: Oh, 100%. I love that you've already started describing a scam that you were even just helping someone out with, sounds like, earlier today. I do want to pull on that thread a bit more. You know, you mentioned Medicare summary notices, but what are some of the most common scams you see out there?
7: We're seeing that. We're seeing people being sent durable medical equipment such as braces. People being called about your back pain, you have leg pain, and they will send you a brace for every joint you may have. We also see scams around genetic testing where they will call individuals, and these are cold calls, and they're just trying to get the right person. The calls start out by one being asked, did you get your new plastic red, white, and blue card? Medicare is not going to call you to see if you got a new card. And when you get these calls, I would strongly suggest that people take notes of these calls. Understand what it is they're trying to communicate to you. Don't make any rash decisions, okay, because that's what they want. If you don't know the number, hang up. Don't even engage in conversation. But if you do pick up the phone and you get somebody on the phone telling you that you're eligible for this, you're eligible for that, it's not true. Number one, I'm going to tell you, I don't even know what they're offering, but it's not true. Medicare doesn't call to offer anything. And what you should do is call 1-800-MEDICARE and say, you know, did you just call me? Did somebody from Medicare just call me? Because they track anything that they're doing according to the person's Medicare number.
6: I gotcha. Okay. So that's good to look out for.
7: Yeah.
6: And then I want to quickly clarify, and correct me if I'm misunderstanding this, it sounds like many of these scams are sort of from more of almost like an organizational basis where you've got these equipment providers, other sort of providers who are sending things that aren't necessary or asked for even in many cases, and then they're using that to sort of falsely bill rather than say, like, you know, other scams where we think about sort of like an individual actor who's like trying to steal, you know, your login information. Or do you see it as both?
7: I think it's more organizational.
6: Okay.
7: You know, the fly-by-night kinds of companies that set up shop and try to defraud the government and people. I saw a case come into our program. I was consulted on it. It was a Microsoft scam where, you know, you're going to lose everything on your computer. Call this number. And she called the number for help. And the scammer was only too happy to invade her computer, ask her to give him permission to do this, and then had her go pay him in cryptocurrency. Something happens and you get these warnings from Microsoft, unplug your computer, shut it down,
6: yeah,
7: take it to a reputable business as soon as you can. to figure out what's gone wrong, okay? So be very, very wary of anybody who's calling you, and never, ever share your personal information or Medicare number with anyone you do not know and trust.
6: That's all great advice. And I think particularly, like you even mentioned this too, especially when you get these calls, and again, like that could be from Medicare, it could be from, you know, the RMV, from any of these other organizations, they're not calling you, but you can always just then hang up. And if you really do have a question, call their official number and ask them, because then they'll be able, then you know you're talking to someone who knows what they're talking about and isn't trying to scam you.
7: Yeah, you need to be absolutely careful.
6: What should someone do? Like, if maybe if they're hearing this and they're realizing, they're thinking, oh, you know, I got something like one of those braces.
7: Call us and report it, okay? Because it's important to report this and document it and to let the government know that this happened. Because let's say you got a brace for your knee, right? Number one, they send you these braces. They don't even know if they're going to fit you. You don't want to use anything that is not appropriately made for you. And Liam, one other thing is that if you get a brace, for example, for your knee, and that's on your Medicare summary notice that you got it, and then, you know, 2-3 months later, you actually do need a brace, Medicare's not going to pay for a second brace. So you need to report this stuff. I think that we need to turn to beneficiaries and say to them, you are the boots on the ground here. We need you to report all of this so that we can do our part and safeguard Medicare.
6: And what would you maybe say to someone who, like, maybe they're concerned that by reporting this, it might reflect negatively on them?
7: I would say to them, do not be afraid. Call and report. We take reports all the time from individuals who really didn't know what they were even getting themselves into. You know, we can walk you through it, depending on what the situation was. And we really need to stop this. We need to do our part. And prevention really begins with awareness. Mm-hmm. You know, when beneficiaries review their statements, ask questions, and report any suspicious activity that they see, they're helping, you know, the integrity of the Medicare program. So if you're reporting this, you're doing a good thing.
6: That's a good way to think about it. And I assume, too, that sort of it cascades, you know, where the more legitimate we keep this, the more people will continue to have access to this and need it. Thank you for coming on the chair. Last, real quick, I want to ask before we wrap this up, specifically for the Senior Medicare Patrol, if people want to know more about you guys, get in contact with you, what are the best places they can find you? You know, websites, phone numbers, social media.
7: Look at our website, which is www.mas, for senior, M for Medicare, and P for patrol.org. And if they want a personal health care journal, or they would like to volunteer, or they would like to know where are we holding events, we have an events calendar on our website. There's also a resource page where they can get different flyers and ask questions. They can contact us through that. Or they can call us at 1-800-892-0890. And I'll repeat that, 1-800-892-0890.
6: Well, thanks for sharing that, and hopefully no one has to call because we see the fraud go down, but it sounds like even if they're not the victims of fraud, it does sound like there are some other good reasons to get in contact with you all.
7: Yes, absolutely. And if people have questions about anything related to their Medicare, feel free to call, and if we can't answer the question, and we certainly are not all things to all people, we will refer you to the right place.
6: Oh, perfect. That's very good to know. Well, thank you again for taking some time out of your day to chat with me and share with our listeners. Yeah.
7: All right, everyone. Look for us on Channel 5 and Paramount Plus. We have some ads that are running next week. So thank you so much, and we'll talk soon.
6: All right. Talk soon.
8: Hi, everybody. This is Bobby Zajac from Valley Eye Radio, and I'm joined today by my father, Bob. Hi, Dad.
9: Hey, Bobby.
8: Today we're reading from Reader's Digest, all about iconic foods and how they got their names. Dad, what's our first food?
9: Well, our first food, Bobby, is Eggs Benedict. The history of invention is riddled with dueling claims. The credit for who created this classic brunch dish and why is no different. But most people agree that the country's most notorious traitor, Benedict Arnold, had nothing to do with it. Eggs Benedict first hit plates in important New York establishments post-Civil War, during the time known as the Gilded Age. One legend holds that a regular patron of Delmonico's, the very first public dining room restaurant in the United States, Mrs. LeGrand Benedict, consulted Chef Charles Ranhofer when she couldn't find anything on the menu she wanted. He allegedly came up with the recipe for the dish that was subsequently published in his 1894 cookbook. Another story.

0: This broadcast service is provided by Valley iRadio. The material being read is the copyright property of the publications being read. Access to this program is solely for persons who cannot read the original printed version due to a visual impairment or other disability. By continuing to listen, you confirm that you have such a condition.
1: That named after Ty Cobb, the Detroit Tiger, famous hated baseball player. East Coast and West Coast rivalries go way back and include chefs competing for salad fame. The chef's salad originated in the East, but according to lore, the Cobb salad was conceived in 1937 by Bob Cobb, the owner of the Brown Derby. He needed to feed Sid Grauman, owner of the now landmark Chinese Theater. Rumor has it that Cobb tossed together a salad with things he forged from the fridge: a head of lettuce and avocado, some romaine, watercress, tomatoes, cold chicken breast, a hard-boiled egg, chives, cheese, and old-fashioned French dressing, before adding some crisp bacon to top it off. A salad star was born, and it quickly became a mainstay on the Derby's menu. This next dish, Bob, why don't you fill us in on it?
2: Sure. Our next dish is Lobster Newburgh. Remember Delmonico's in Manhattan? As America's first restaurant, opening in New York in 1837, the establishment gets credit as the birthplace of this elegant, saucy seafood entree, according to the New York Times. It was originally known as Lobster a la Wenberg after a wealthy sea captain who imported fruit from Cuba and frequented Delmonico's. One day in 1876, he stopped in to brag about his discovery of a new way to cook the shellfish. He demonstrated in a chafing dish and had owner Charles Delmonico taste it. Delmonico added it to the menu, naming it after its creator. But months later, the two had a falling out, and Delmonico banished Wenberg, taking the dish off the menu. But by this point, it was a favorite among the regulars who continued to request it. Delmonico swapped the W and the N and rechristened the dish Lobster Newburgh, then added it back to the rotation.
1: Our next dish is the Reuben sandwich. The classic corned beef or pastrami, eye rye, or pumpernickel is another example of contested naming rights in the food world. The smothered sandwich might be the late-night masterpiece of grocer Reuben Kulikovsky, who threw them together to feed hungry poker players at Omaha's Blackstone Hotel in 1925. Another story says the namesake was actually Arnold Reuben, the German owner of the now-shuttered Reuben's Delicatessen in New York City. That story claims Reuben first combined the meat, Swiss cheese, thick sliced bread, sauerkraut, and Russian Thousand Island dressing in 1914 to appease a hungry friend of Charlie Chaplin's, Annette Silos. By the way, Russian dressing doesn't hail from Russia. Instead, it was thought up in New Hampshire. Back to you, Bob.
2: Thanks, Dan. Our next course, Quiche Lorraine. It turns out this brunch menu regular is not named after a person, but a place, a region in northeastern France just below the German border. The area was once the German-ruled medieval kingdom of Lotharingen. It was renamed Lorraine by the French, but many residents used to speak a half-German, half-French dialect. The word quiche was derived from the German word for cake, Kuchen. The original ingredients list, recipe, and serving recommendations were also more heavily influenced by the German culture there. The authentic quiche recipe only contains heavy cream, eggs, and bacon, or chopped ham. It was more of an egg custard pie baked in a brioche pastry. Eventually, it morphed to include French pastry dough and a soft cheese like Emmentaler or Gruyere. Take it from there, Dad.
1: Thank you, Bobby. Our next dish, Salisbury steak. Dr. James Henry Salisbury believed food and diet was the key to health. He researched his theories during the Civil War by treating Union soldiers' chronic diarrhea with a strict regimen of chopped meat. After 30 years of testing and observation, he published his ideas in the 1888s, The Relation of Alimentation and Disease, and sparked one of the earliest fad diet crazes in the United States. He claimed that minced beef patties were a health food. He also branded fresh fruits and vegetables as unhealthy. The culinary craze Dr. Salisbury started was an early form of today's low-carb or no-carb programs, and it was popular for nearly 20 years, leading to the steak being named after him, Salisbury. He was probably rolling over in his grave when TV dinners started pairing his steak with unhealthy, in his mind, potatoes and apple compote. Bananas Foster. In the early 1950s, New Orleans was a major point of entry for an array of imported goods. Bananas from Central and South America came in by boatloads, making them cheap and readily available to Crescent City restaurants. Owen Brennan, the owner of the French Quarter favorite Brennan's, still in business, by the way, challenged his chef, Paul Blanche, to come up with a sweet treat that included bananas.

0: According to the official New Orleans Visitor's Guide, Brennan also needed to supply Holiday Magazine with an innovative new recipe for a feature on the eatery. Blanche mixed butter, sugar, cinnamon, bananas, vanilla ice cream, and two types of alcohol, banana liqueur and a dark rum, and set the whole thing on fire tableside. And the name? It comes from Richard Foster, a local businessman, civic leader, and most importantly, a good friend of Brennan's. Bananas Foster is still one of the most popular menu items during Brennan's jazz brunch. Next is Sloppy Joe. The history of Sloppy Joe has many different myths attached to it. One story sees the Sloppy Joe as the brainchild of a short-order cook called Joe at Floyd and Jelly's Cafe in Sioux City, Iowa, in 1930. Loose meat sandwiches were, and still are, very popular in the Midwest, but Joe ratcheted the concept up a notch by adding tomato sauce. Another origin story takes us to Havana, Cuba, and Ernest Hemingway. Allegedly, Hemingway would visit a Havana bar by the name of, you guessed it, Sloppy Joe's, that served a loose meat sandwich. When visiting bars in nearby Key West, Hemingway convinced one of his favorite watering holes to change their name from the Silver Slipper to, wait for it, Sloppy Joe's. After his favorite Havana bar, they began serving loose meat sandwiches too, partially inspired by their Cuban namesake. Next is Beef Wellington. This decadent baked British dish features red meat slathered in mushrooms or foie gras, a Madeira sauce, and the whole thing wrapped in puffy pastry. According to Delish.com, it's named after Field Marshal Arthur Wellesley, the Duke of Wellington. At the time, chefs would create culinary tributes to important people. This war hero played an important part in the Battle of Waterloo and defeat of Napoleon Bonaparte. However, in 2013, The Telegraph researched the recipe and couldn't find any that used the name until the 20th century, and it was only in American cookbooks. The Oxford English Dictionary had the first traceable mention of the dish, and it referenced a 1939 guide to dining out in New York. Apple Brown Betty. The Oxford Companion to Food speculates that an African-American cook named Betty originated the recipe, and supposedly the brown in the title referred to Betty's skin tone and not the tan color of the dessert. The recipe wasn't published until 1864 when the Yale Literary Magazine included it. Graham Crackers. The 1800s was the beginning of the mass production and industrialization of food. It meant that families stopped baking their own bread and began buying nutrient-devoid loaves, according to the Huff Post. This bothered Connecticut evangelical minister Sylvester Graham, who also believed that exercising, refraining from alcohol or smoking, eating a vegetarian high-fiber diet, and getting quality sleep nightly could ease carnal urges and help keep followers on the devout path. The Presbyterian minister and healthy eating advocate believed lust led to headaches, breathing troubles, and even insanity. So he encouraged his flock to make their own bread, including his original Graham bread. That recipe, a bland, nutty loaf, was the precursor to the sugary Graham cracker. Recipes for Graham crackers started appearing in cookbooks in 1882, 31 years after his death. Nabisco started selling them across the nation in 1898 and added honey in 1925 for the Honey Maid line. Chicken Tetrazzini. Operatic soprano Lucia Tetrazzini, the Florentine Nightingale, became the titular inspiration for this pasta casserole when it was invented in 1908, according to the San Francisco Travel Association. It isn't the only food with a human namesake supposedly originating in San Francisco. Oysters Kirkpatrick was first served by Chef Ernest Arbogast at the Palace Hotel in 1900 and was named in honor of the hotel manager at the time, Colonel John C. Kirkpatrick. In 1910, Chef Victor Hertler crafted Celery Victor, a side of celery stalks immersed in chicken, veal, and vegetable stalks and topped with salt, pepper, chervil, olive oil, and tarragon vinegar at the St. Francis Hotel. The Solari's restaurant claims it invented Crab Louis, named after Louis XIV, who loved gorging himself on shellfish in 1914. Crepe Suzette. In 1895, 14-year-old assistant chef André Charpentier at the Café de Paris in Monte Carlo was asked to prepare a dessert for the Prince of Wales, the future King of England, Edward VII. Charpentier's nerves got the better of him, and the dessert actually caught fire. Too afraid to keep His Royal Highness waiting, he tasted it to see if it was okay. The dish was not only acceptable, but delicious. When Charpentier explained that he would call it Crêpes Princesse, the prince asked that it instead be named in honor of his female companion, Suzette. Tootsie Rolls. Leo Hirschfield, an Australian immigrant, came to America with a few family recipes and a dream of creating a candy empire. According to the Tootsie Roll Industries timeline, Hirschfield invented the hand-rolled chocolate chews in 1896 and started selling them for a penny out of his New York shop. Tootsie was the nickname of his young daughter, Clara. By 1905, he had automated and moved to a four-story factory. By 1913, 700 million of the confections had been sold, many delivered by horse and buggy. Hope you have an appetite.
1: Our next dish, Fettuccine Alfredo. In the early part of the 20th century, Italian restaurant owner Alfredo Delelio was concerned about his pregnant wife, Inez, who felt nauseated and had lost her appetite. Delelio, who lived in Rome, thought the key would be rich noodles loaded with Parmigiano cheese, butter, and heavy cream. It worked. Inez could not resist. Once Delelio added it to the menu, neither could his customers, including some Hollywood celebrities. The Hollywood stars enjoyed it so much that they asked for the recipe and raved about Alfredo's fettuccine to the press and other members of the Hollywood elite when they returned home. And now here's where things get really fun, Dad. Here are 10 surprising foods you'd never guess were American. Fortune cookies aren't from China. They're from California. Tweaking a Japanese recipe, Makoto Hajiwari claims his San Francisco tea house invented the modern paper-stuffed fortune cookie in 1914. David Young says it was his Los Angeles noodle shop in 1918. Your fortune says, only fools go to war over cookies. Do you know that garlic bread is not from Italy? It's from Michigan! One tale is that soldiers serving in Italy during World War II were spoiled on bruschetta, a classic dish of toasted bread drizzled with olive oil. Savvy chefs met the returning troops' demand by slathering toasted white bread with garlic and margarine. In 1970, Cole's Breads planted a foodie flag in Michigan by selling the world's first frozen garlic bread. Did you know chimichangas aren't from Mexico?
0: They're from Gabby from Texas.
1: They're from Arizona. Several chefs claim the chimi is theirs, including the founder of El Charro Cafe. In 1950, she fumbled a burrito into some frying oil, she says. There were kids around, so she blurted out chimichanga instead of the curse word that she wanted to. The name, like the oil, stuck.
0: That's funny.
1: Did you further know that German chocolate cake is not from Germany?
0: Of course it is.
1: It's from Massachusetts. The man who invented the sweet dark chocolate at the core of this cake was not German, but his name was. Boston baker Sam German created a new type of baking chocolate for Baker Chocolate Company in 1852. 100 years later, a Dallas paper popularized the recipe for German chocolate cake. Now, this one you might find unbelievable, Dad. But English muffins are not from England.
0: I don't believe it.
1: They're from New York. It's not English, and it's not a muffin. What is the deal? Turns out Samuel Bath Thomas actually called his creations toaster crumpets when he debuted them at his New York bakery, which opened in 1880. The term English muffins came later, but Thomas's name can still be seen on them in grocery stores today. Would you like to read one of these?
0: Sure. The Cuban sandwich isn't from Cuba.
1: Where's it from?
0: It's from Florida.
1: What?
0: There's a beef over this ham. Did it originate in Tampa or Miami? While the city's feud, this much is agreed upon. Cuban sandwiches started as a cheap lunch offered to Cuban immigrants working in Florida cigar factories in the late 1800s, and their popularity grew with the population. French dip sandwiches aren't from France. It's from California. Although the inventor of the sandwich is French, the creation of the sandwich happened on American soil. Philippe Mathieu opened a deli and sandwich shop in Los Angeles back in 1918. According to the restaurant, Philippe accidentally dropped a sandwich roll into the drippings of a roasting pan. The customer enjoyed the extra juice so much that he came back to have the same exact sandwich. General Tso's chicken isn't from China. It's from New York. The dish is named after Chinese statesman General Tso Song Tang. As for the origin of the dish, there are disputes over who started the craze. That said, it's commonly agreed that this American dish comes from New York. Russian dressing isn't from Russia. It's from New Hampshire. This dressing contains caviar, a popular Russian ingredient, hence the name. But it was actually a grocer named James E. Colburn in New Hampshire who invented the mayo and ketchup-based dressing in 1924.
1: And our final food to talk about today, pasta primavera, which apparently is not from Italy.
0: Where's it from, Bob?
1: It's from New York. This combination of pasta, cream, cheese, and fresh vegetables was a hot commodity in the 1970s. That's thanks to the popularity of an off-menu special at Le Cirque from restaurateur Sirio Maccioni. The dish was even featured in the New York Times. And that concludes our reading about foods and their names from the Reader's Digest. Thanks for reading, Dad.
0: Okay, Bob.
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3: Hi, my name is Phil. 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This broadcast focuses on topics of particular interest to retirees, veterans, their caregivers, and to those who may know veterans. These are articles from numerous sources that focus or expand on issues that may or may not be covered in the national or local news broadcasts. So, without further ado, let's hear what's in the news today. This article comes from VA News. It is dated May 29th, 2026, being read in on May 31st. And these are just, this is just a very short article. VA research wrap-up, new findings on spinal cord injury and Parkinson's disease. VA's Office of Research and Development recently published three new briefs highlighting research findings on spinal cord injuries, Parkinson's disease, and VA hospital care quality. I'm just going to read the two parts on the spinal cord and the Parkinson's. VA game helps paralyzed veterans exercise. Researchers with the VA Advanced Platform Technology Center piloted an exercise program using virtual reality to make neuromuscular electrical stimulation more engaging, improving veterans' heart rates and exercise efforts. Electrical stimulation can contract paralyzed muscles following a spinal cord injury, improving overall health, but it is often boring for the veterans. The research created a game in which the user rode a virtual rowboat to keep pace with a goose flying overhead, attempting to catch dropped eggs. Both paralyzed veterans volunteers found the electrical stimulation-assisted rowing to be more engaging and productive, producing better results than when completing the exercise alone, suggesting this approach could improve engagement with electrical stimulation-assisted exercise and improve the cardiovascular fitness of veterans with spinal cord injuries. And then the next one is possible cause of cognitive decline in Parkinson's found. VA Ann Arbor researchers and their colleagues identified a specific neurobiological mechanism behind cognitive decline in Parkinson's disease, opening new possibilities for disease tracking and treatment. Researchers used specialized scanning techniques to examine white brain matter lesions in 127 patients with Parkinson's disease. They found lesions on, okay, now I'm going to have to spell this one, P-E-R-I-V-E-N-T-R-C-U-L-A-R. Well, the last word is ventricular, and P-E-I-R, whatever that means. Sections of the brain are interfering with neural pathways called, okay, here we go, C-H-O-L-I-N-E-G-I-C. I'll do that one more time. C-H-O-L-I-N-E-R-G-I-C projection were related with poor cognitive function. The results suggest identifying the physical location of lesions in the white matter of the brain could serve as a biomarker of cognitive decline. Furthermore, these lessons could be a promising therapeutic target to prevent cognitive disruption in people with Parkinson's disease. And as I said, this is somewhat of an edited article. So that concludes this short article. This concludes this edition of the Veterans and Retirees Minute. Information regarding veterans' benefits is presented as an outreach service by Valley Eye Radio. Veterans, retirees, their family members, or caregivers should contact the VA or their local town or city veterans service agent or veterans organization to determine how these benefits may apply to them. So, until next time, done for today.
4: 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This is Dondi with Valley Eye Radio. I'll be reading the scam of the day from the online blog scamaside.com. This was posted May 27th, 2026, written by, as always, Stephen Weissman. Missouri becomes the latest state to take on crypto ATMs. All right. A report from the Federal Trade Commission, FTC, indicates a 1,000% increase in money lost to scammers through cryptocurrency ATMs in the last 3 years. Bitcoin and other cryptocurrency ATMs look just like traditional ATMs, but instead of distributing cash, they take cash in exchange for cryptocurrency and enable the transfer of the deposited cash turned into cryptocurrencies into crypto wallets. Due to the anonymity and immediacy of the cryptocurrency transfers done through a cryptocurrency ATM, it is a favorite method of payment for scammers. Most of the scams using cryptocurrency ATMs involve imposter scams, where the scammer poses as either a law enforcement officer, government official, or someone providing tech support for a non-existent problem. What all of these imposter scams have in common is that they scare the targeted victim with a story about an emergency that requires them to take the cash from their bank account and use a QR code provided by the scammer to deposit the money into the account of the scammer at a cryptocurrency ATM under the guise of protecting the funds. According to the FTC, people over 60 years old were more than three times more likely to report losing money to a cryptocurrency ATM scam with an average loss of $10,000. Indiana was the first state to outright ban cryptocurrency ATMs. Tennessee joined the parade as the second state to ban cryptocurrency ATMs after their legislature unanimously voted to do so. Their ban will take effect July 1st. Tennessee was prompted to do so after its citizens lost $142 million to cryptocurrency scams. Overall, Americans lost $11.3 billion last year to cryptocurrency ATM scams. A number of states have sued the crypto ATM companies, with the most recent being Missouri, which sued GPD Holdings LLC, who do business as CoinFlip, for, quote, knowingly facilitating fraudulent transactions and profiting from them with convoluted and excessive fees through cryptocurrency kiosks, end quote. Some tips. Protect yourself from these imposter scams. Protecting yourself starts with recognizing that you can never be sure who is actually contacting you when you are contacted by phone, email, or text message. So you should never click on a link, download an attachment, or provide personal information in response to any of those communications, unless you have absolutely confirmed that the communication was legitimate. Further, there is no circumstance where you will be asked by anyone legitimate to withdraw funds from your bank, deposit them into a cryptocurrency ATM, and transfer the funds to them. Only scammers make those requests. If you are not a subscriber to scamaside.com and would like to receive free daily emails with the scam of the day, all you need do is go to the bottom of the initial page of scamaside.com and insert your email address where it states, sign up for this blog. This is Dondi with Valley Eye Radio with some very important information. I will say so long for now and wish you a wonderful rest of your day. Ta-ta, I'll be back again.
5: 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Birds are clever creatures. It's part of what makes them so fun to watch. But human infrastructure, like open pipes, can turn a bird's natural curiosity into a death sentence. Open vertical pipes are commonly used to build fences, anchor gates, and post signs. Inquisitive birds often inspect these cavities in their search for food and nest sites. For example, this western bluebird can comfortably fit through a hole just 1.5 inches wide. But without enough room to turn around or spread his wings in the smooth pipe, the little bird will be trapped and eventually die. Open pipes not only kill birds, they also entomb insects, reptiles, and small mammals. It's why conservationists call them death pipes. Thankfully, there's an easy way to protect birds from death pipes. 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You'll find more resources on how to cover death pipes safely and other actions you can take for birds when you visit our website, birdnote.org. I'm Ariana Rimmel.
6: Hi, it's Johanna with the YLE, your local epidemiologist. Here comes the sun. Dootin dootin, screen. Sunscreen, the top 8 questions on sunscreen effectiveness, safety, and more by Dr. Michelle Long and Caitlin Jetalina. Summer is close. While sunscreen may seem like an easy health decision, many people, especially younger and health-conscious ones, have questions. Sunscreen health advice and rumors are everywhere, and we're seeing this reflected in national surveys. 1 in 7 younger adults think daily sunscreen use is more harmful than direct sun exposure. So what's going on with sunscreen? I called Dr. Michelle Wong, an Australian chemist, to help highlight the scientific nuance in sunscreen discussions. Here's what we know about sunscreen and what we don't, and what it may mean or not for you. Is sunscreen effective against skin cancer? Nuance is needed, but yes. Mechanistically, sunscreen makes sense. UV exposure is the main cause of skin cancers, especially in lighter skin tones, and sunscreens reduce the UV that reaches the skin. In laboratory studies, sunscreen reduces DNA lesions that accumulate over time and eventually lead to cancer. When we look at real-world studies among humans, though, there is mixed evidence of sunscreen's effectiveness against cancer. 2 meta-analyses that pooled all these studies found no effect. However, this is hard to measure, as most people apply less sunscreen than is recommended. If we pull out the most rigorous studies, randomized, controlled trials, or RCTs that followed people over a long period of time, there is a positive effect. A long-term Australian RCT of 15-plus years found daily sunscreen use reduced squamous cell carcinoma by 40% and roughly halved new cases of melanoma a decade later. No reduction was seen in basal cell carcinomas. However, the limited number of melanomas makes this finding less clear. RCTs have also found that sunscreen use reduces precancerous spots, actinic keratoses, and moles in children, a risk factor for melanoma later in life. Is sunscreen effective against photo aging. This is clear. This is a yes. Evidence from many studies across diverse populations, including a large RCT, shows that sunscreen prevents signs of photoaging, such as wrinkles and pigmentation. But DIY sunscreens don't work well. The chance of you consistently getting sunscreen in your home kitchen is not great. Scientists estimated the highest SPF achieved in DIY SPF is 6. DIY sunscreens don't work for 2 reasons. 1, sunscreen developers use special grades of zinc oxide with very small particles, which absorb more UV. These powders are also often coated to improve dispersion, while DIY recipes usually specify, quote, uncoated powders. 2, even with the right ingredients and equipment, sunscreen formulators must optimize the formula extensively to achieve consistently high SPF. Sunscreens are considered one of the hardest products to create. What about the risks to the environment, like reefs? Reef safe is a marketing term. There is no official standard behind it. The term arose from a deeply flawed 2015 study, which led to public pressure that resulted in bans on specific sunscreen ingredients, usually oxybenzone and octinoxate, in some places, such as Hawaii. But there is no good evidence that sunscreen harms coral, except in laboratory experiments where coral is exposed to unrealistically high concentrations. In 2022, the National Academies convened many leading environmental scientists to review evidence on sunscreen's environmental impacts and compile it into a 400-page report. They confirmed what leading coral scientists stated when the original 2015 study was published. The impacts of sunscreens pale in comparison to far more significant stressors, like warming weather. Why does the United States have fewer sunscreen ingredients than other countries? Long story short, animal testing. Sunscreens are one of the most scrutinized products we put on our skin. They're regulated as drugs in some regions, the United States, Canada, Australia, and a special category of cosmetics in others, the European Union, Japan, Korea. Historically, getting a new sunscreen approved by the FDA required large animal studies that include hundreds of animals and over a year of testing to assess actual tumor development. In other regions like the EU and Australia, a broader range of evidence could be considered for ingredient approval, including smaller, shorter animal studies, in vitro testing, and real-world population data. Since sunscreens are cosmetics in many parts of the world, their ingredients fell under cosmetic animal testing bans. These took effect before the FDA pathway tests could be conducted for the newer sunscreen ingredients, so U.S. approval was never pursued. This has led to a bustling gray market for imported sunscreens containing newer active ingredients. These can provide high protection while allowing for more lightweight, elegant textures. They're also designed to be inherently safer and less allergenic, with structures that absorb even less through skin. The good news, in the U.S., H.R. 5371 passed in late 2025, enabling the FDA to consider broader evidence, such as historical safety data and non-animal testing methods, when evaluating the safety of sunscreen ingredients. In the coming months, bemotrizinol, or BEMT, may be the first new sunscreen ingredient approved since 1999. It's one of the most popular chemical sunscreen actives used outside of the U.S., providing broad protection against both UVB and UVA. Hopefully, other sunscreen ingredients will follow. What about ingredient safety? Differing regulations around the world have also led to confusion around sunscreen safety. While there are two types of sunscreen, most questions are about, quote, chemical sunscreens due to FDA whiplash. Note, chemical sunscreens, for example, oxybenzone, avobenzone, octinoxate, are carbon-based and are usually dissolved in the sunscreen formula, while mineral sunscreens like zinc oxide, titanium dioxide are inorganic and found as solid particles. Both types of sunscreen largely work by sitting on the skin's surface, where they absorb UV radiation and convert it into heat. For a long time, the FDA's official stance was that the amounts of chemical sunscreens absorbed into the bloodstream were too low to pose serious health risks, defined as a carcinogenic risk greater than 1 in 100,000 after a single dose. They were thus considered safe by default, and detailed safety studies weren't required. However, new FDA studies in 2019 and 2020 found that blood levels were actually higher than previously thought. Importantly, this didn't mean sunscreens are unsafe, but the FDA has requested more data to confirm their safety. Originally, this meant new large-scale animal studies would be needed, which would jeopardize the use of these ingredients in countries with animal testing bans. The recent passage of H.R. 5371 allows alternative studies to be used by the FDA to confirm safety, bringing sunscreen regulation more in line with other regions. The exact details should be issued soon. While in this regulatory limbo, these sunscreen ingredients remain on the U.S. market. Although this may sound scary, sunscreen safety assessments from other parts of the world are reassuring. The EU and Australia draw on a broader evidence base, and because studies from the 1990s had already flagged blood absorption of chemical sunscreens, that was factored into their safety assessments long ago. And every ingredient commonly used in U.S. sunscreens has been reassessed in the EU or Australia within the past 6 years. All were deemed safe. Why not just use mineral sunscreen? For those who prefer the feel of mineral sunscreens or are sensitive to particular chemical sunscreens, these can be a great option. And given the seemingly uncertain risks associated with chemical sunscreens, mineral sunscreen may seem like a safer, more appealing alternative. However, with mineral sunscreens, keep in mind a few things too. Unscrupulous marketing. Australia's TGA has recently warned that chemicals promoting zinc-based sunscreens often present incomplete and alarmist narratives about sunscreen ingredients, feel, and appearance. When applied properly, Mineral sunscreens appear white on the skin and tend to feel heavier than chemical sunscreens. Underapplied, the heaviness and white cast mean they tend to be underapplied. This results in far lower protection and a higher likelihood of sunburn. Hidden boosters. Due to these drawbacks, there are often hidden SPF boosters in mineral sunscreens. These are modified versions of chemical sunscreens, but do not need to be listed as active ingredients and do not undergo the same approval or quality control processes. Although they are likely still very safe, they can be difficult for people with sunscreen allergies to spot. Mineral sunscreens are inherently less stable. The particles are much denser than the other ingredients, which means they tend to clump and settle, and small changes in the recipe can throw off the whole product. A recent example, the 2025 Australian sunscreen scandal, in which some zinc oxide sunscreens turned out to provide far less protection than labeled, triggering widespread recalls and a major overhaul of sunscreen regulations. So what do? The health policy holds strong. Sunscreen's known benefits outweigh the unclear risks, and there are pros and cons to both types of sunscreen actives. Ultimately, the best sunscreen is the one that you will use a lot regularly. Overall, keep in mind, there are far more similarities than differences between chemical and mineral sunscreens in terms of effectiveness and safety. The main differences are aesthetic. Broad spectrum sunscreen is best. The SPF rating on American sunscreen bottles primarily indicates a sunscreen's ability to block UVB rays, the most damaging type. Some sunscreens in the U.S. don't cover UVA rays well. Sunscreens labeled broad spectrum have a better UVA-UVB protection balance. Adequate application is key. The reliability of SPF testing has been in the spotlight recently, with some regions proposing scrapping specific SPF numbers altogether. While SPF 30 will always let in twice as much UV as SPF 50, the differences become much smaller with adequate application. For an adult, aim for 1 teaspoon for each limb, 1 for the front of your body, 1 for your back, and 1 for your head. Vitamin D can still reach the skin. High SPF sunscreens are designed to filter out UVB rays, the exact type of rays needed to produce vitamin D in our bodies. However, sunscreen doesn't block all of these rays, and its application is uneven because humans are humans. Unless you are very diligent with daily sunscreen application, including in winter, it's unlikely that sunscreen will affect your vitamin D status. We also get vitamin D from food sources. For sun protection, layers are the name of the game. Sunscreen should be thought of as your last line of defense against the sun. Bottom line, sunscreen can help fight skin cancer and prevent photoaging. The nuances can feel paralyzing, but ultimately, the best type of sunscreen is one that you will use a lot of regularly. Slip, slop, and slap. Love, the YLE and MW. This has been Johanna with the YLE. Thanks for listening. Take care.
7: It says here, 1914, Charles Pajot, an Illinois stonemason, designed the toy, Tinker Toy. After seeing children playing with sticks and empty spools of thread, His toy allowed and inspired millions of children to use their imagination. And in 1911, Olympic medalist A.C. Gilbert was inspired by girders used in railroad construction. In 1918, the press nicknamed him the man who saved Christmas when he successfully convinced the government, which was considering banning wartime toy production, not to do so. And in 1976, Mego passed on a deal to license Star Wars toys. Oops. Fearing that they would go bankrupt if they made toys of every flash-in-the-pan sci-fi movie. George Lucas sold the rights to Kenner for $100,000, who raked in $100 million in 1978 alone. Mego went bankrupt in 1982. Sounds like the same deal with that Lily toy.
8: Yeah.
7: And Star Wars action figures and other toys have generated billions in revenue since then. Another one of those missed opportunities.
8: Exactly. We were talking to some of the toy makers from Milton Bradley the other day, and they said that they always were trying new things because you never knew what was going to really capture people's imaginations. And they talked about the fact that they had so much fun coming up with all these games, and that when they'd come up with a game, they'd put it in the middle of the conference table, and the group would try to decide what to name it. I was thinking that would probably be a pretty fun thing to do.
7: Well, they got to get some kids involved in the whole process, I hope, too.
8: You know, I don't know if they did. They certainly came up with good ideas.
9: 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I'm a recently retired physician from the Amherst area. 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

0: 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The material being read is the copyright property of the publications being read. Access to this program is solely for persons who cannot read the original printed version due to a visual impairment or other disability. By continuing to listen, you confirm that you have such a condition.
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0: 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In the bakery, the bakery fresh prepared strawberry shortcake is $10. 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Once again, we thank you for listening to Valley Eye Radio's weekly shopping circular. I've been Nicholas. Happy shopping, everybody.
1: Hello, it's Nicole, and here is 3-2-1-ZZZ, your countdown to better sleep. What you do and don't do during the day impacts your sleep. Work these habits into your routine for a good night's rest, by Barbara Brody, in Better Homes and Garden Magazine from March 2023. 7 a.m., eat breakfast outside. Exposure to light about an hour after you wake up has the greatest effect on keeping your circadian rhythm, the body's inner clock that regulates your sleep-awake cycle, on track. Light tells your brain to get alert right now, but it also programs your body to produce melatonin, a hormone that helps make you sleepy, about 13 hours later, says Kelly Murray, a Chicago-based sleep coach. Going outside for natural light exposure is ideal, but if that's not possible, daylight streaming through a window is the next best option. 8 a.m. squeeze in a morning sweat session. Numerous studies have shown that regular exercise helps you sleep better. Getting moving anytime is a good thing, but exercising too close to bed can make it harder for your body to wind down. Plus, research shows that when you exercise before your day gets going, you're more likely to stick with it. 12 p.m. Have a colorful lunch. People who eat a healthy, balanced diet tend to have less trouble sleeping. One large study found that those who fell short on calcium, magnesium, and vitamins A, C, D, E, and K had more sleep problems. Try a salad with bell peppers, vitamin C, salmon or tuna, vitamin D, and sunflower seeds, vitamin E. Make green spinach your base. It's a good source of magnesium and vitamin A. 1 p.m. Catch a short nap. It's true that if a nap is too long or too late in the day, it can mess with your sleep, but studies suggest that a brief, well-timed snooze is okay for most people. The key? Do it before 2 p.m. and keep it to about 10 minutes. This way, you'll get a mix of light and REM sleep, key for memory and brain development, according to the National Sleep Foundation. 3 p.m., cut the caffeine. Caffeine is the obvious offender, but soda, tea, and chocolate also contain enough of the stimulant to potentially interfere with your sleep. Coffee-flavored ice cream has a surprising amount, 50 to 80 milligrams per cup. It's best to nix all caffeine at least 8 hours before bedtime. 4 p.m. Tackle stress. Worrying is a big reason people have trouble falling asleep. Work some stress management into your day so your concerns don't take over when your head hits the pillow. Murray suggests dedicating at least 15 minutes in the afternoon to de-stressing. Take a brisk walk to clear your head, watch some funny cat videos, or try deep breathing. Or use that time to put pen to paper and jot down what's bugging you. Research has shown that journaling can help empty your mind and mitigate symptoms of anxiety and depression, which can interfere with sleep. 6 p.m. Have some carbs at dinner. Complex carbs like whole wheat pasta, brown rice, and lentil/chickpeas prompt your brain to release serotonin, a feel-good hormone your body produces right before it makes melatonin, Murray says. 7 p.m., last call for alcohol. One glass of wine probably won't have a negative effect, but overall, alcohol can disrupt the production of melatonin and reduce the amount of time you'll spend in restorative REM sleep. So it is best to cut off 4 hours before bed. Better bet is herbal decaf tea such as chamomile, lemon balm, or holy basil. Or try a glass of tart cherry juice. Some research has tied it to more and better quality sleep, possibly because it's linked to higher melatonin levels. 9 p.m. Dim the lights. Indoor light is stimulating and can suppress melatonin when it should be ramping up to make you sleepy. Now is a good time to dim any bright overhead, especially in the bathroom, or switch to indirect lamps. If you're using your iPad or phone, try setting it on night mode or wearing a pair of blue light glasses, advises Shelby Harris, PSYD, Clinical Associate Professor of Neurology and Psychiatry at Albert Einstein College of Medicine and Director of Sleep Health at Sleepopolis. Another way to set the mood is to have a cup of hot tea or take a bath or shower to warm up your body. As your body starts to cool down, it signals your brain that it's time to sleep, says Sonal Malhotra, MD, Assistant Professor of Sleep Medicine Services at Baylor College of Medicine. 10 p.m. Sneak in a small snack. If your tummy is rumbling, don't ignore it. Middle of the night blood sugar drops can wake you because your body will produce cortisol to raise your blood sugar. Try a small banana with 1 tablespoon peanut butter, a whole wheat cracker, low-fat cheese, or oatmeal or Greek yogurt with cherries. 11 p.m. Continue your wind-down routine and go to bed when you feel sleepy. 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
3: Hello, this is Janine, reading from the Chicopee Holyoke Herald, with news from Chicopee, Granby, Holyoke, and South Hadley, dated June 4, 2026. Governor Healey tours Veterans Home in Holyoke by Tyler Garnett. The Veterans Home in Holyoke gave Governor Maura Healey a tour of the facility, 6 years removed from a travesty during the coronavirus pandemic and just months away from the opening of a new state-of-the-art facility. Healey, Veterans Services Secretary Eric Goralnik, Mayor Joshua Garcia, State Senator John Velas, and State Representative Pat Duffy visited the home on May 27th to highlight major improvements in veteran care, staffing, safety, and resident satisfaction that now place the facility among the strongest long-term skilled nursing facilities in the nation, according to delegates. We can say that this home in Holyoke, is really leading the way for the rest of the country, Healey stated. The elected officials toured the facility alongside Executive Director Michael Lazo and Director of Nursing Kelly Jones and met with veterans, staff, and families. Throughout the tour, they discussed how investments in staffing, technology, safety, and resident-centered care are improving daily life for residents. The visit comes as Healey continues to lead a transformation of veteran services across Massachusetts following years of crisis and mismanagement at the state's veterans' homes. In spring 2020, at least 76 military veterans who lived at the veterans' home at Holyoke died of COVID-19. These deaths prompted multiple investigations, terminations and resignations, regulatory reforms, and lawsuits. What happened here in 2020 during COVID was an absolute travesty. It was a tragedy, and there was a lot of loss, Healey stated. I was your attorney general at the time. I was here for it, and I promised that I would do whatever I could to make that better. Healey created the Executive Office of Veterans Services in March 2023 to restore trust and deliver stronger care for veterans across Massachusetts. One of the missions we had early on was to make sure that we were doing everything that we could to turn around our veterans' homes, Healey said, to give the staff, the teams, and the residents of our homes in Chelsea and in Holyoke the facilities that they deserved. She claimed that Holyoke is one of the top-rated veterans' homes in the entire country and has received a perfect rating from the Department of Veterans Affairs. In addition to the perfect score from the Department of Veterans Services, the veterans' home has achieved full state and federal licensure and certification from the Department of Public Health, the Centers for Medicare and Medicaid Services, and the Department of Veterans Affairs. It has also posted some of the strongest clinical and quality of life outcomes in the country. Healey said that the nursing to patient ratio is double the national average. Hospitalization and emergency room visits are down nearly 50% below the national average. Safety benchmarks are above the national average, and the home currently has a 100% satisfaction score from the residents. The performance measures were drawn from internal clinical and operational data tracked by the home, veteran satisfaction surveys conducted through Pinnacle Quality Insights, and external federal reviews and safety benchmarks from the Department of Veteran Affairs and the Agency for Healthcare, Research, and Quality. In addition to the operational and clinical progress made at the Veterans Home over the last 3 years, construction continues on the new Veterans Home at Holyoke, as part of a $482 million investment in veteran care infrastructure in Massachusetts. The new facility will welcome its first residents this fall, according to Healy, with full project completion expected by summer 2028. The new veterans home will feature 234 long-term care beds, a specialized memory care unit, and a 40-person adult day health program designed to support both residents and veterans living throughout the surrounding community. Healy said, "We owe veterans the very best care. We owe their families the assurance that they will be cared for like a family, and that's why we've set out to build these brand new facilities." Healy added that the current home in Holyoke has been transformed thanks to the staff and team. "Touring through this facility, and I've been here a few times, today I just felt this overwhelming joy. The residents are so happy, so peaceful. You can tell that they love it here. They love one another, they love the staff, and you can see and really feel a sense of community." Although Goralnik applauded the executive team, staff, and residents, he stated that the numbers are only part of the story. "There are currently 119 veterans who reside at the Veterans Home in Holyoke. At any given time, 40 staff members come for 3 shifts throughout the day." Goralnik also highlighted the team of nurse practitioners, certified nursing assistants, physical therapists, occupational therapists, dietary professionals, maintenance, social workers, administrators, and mental health professionals. "What makes this place special are the people," he said. "I've worked at some of the finest institutions in this country, and I can say wholeheartedly the staff here is beyond reproach. The team here is of the highest caliber. They deliver that care with love and compassion every single day." Veterans Home Executive Director Michael Lazo said all the positive reviews and statistics are because of the 317 staffers who value their jobs. Garcia also commended the staff and local and state government for helping the Veterans Home reach its current success. "For a very long time, we always heard from people, veterans, their families, people in our communities, everywhere, talk about what is it that government is doing for them. I think that's a wonderful and perfectly asked question, because sometimes it does feel like government isn't doing enough. But that's not the case here in the Commonwealth of Massachusetts, particularly here at the Soldiers' Home in the city of Holyoke. Holyoke looks to fill school committee vacancy," by Tyler Garnett. "The city aims to fill a school committee vacancy on June 17th after Ward 7 School Committee Representative Ellie Wilson recently announced her resignation. Wilson sent her letter of resignation to the City Council and School Committee on May 16th. She stated in the letter, "My life has significantly changed over the past several months. I am no longer able to dedicate the time required to be effective. I am proud of the work that the Holyoke School Committee has accomplished to come out of receivership. Most importantly, I am proud of the work the committee does to remain student-focused and support the HPS staff." Candidates for the seat will be interviewed on Wednesday, June 17th at 6 p.m. at a joint meeting of the Holyoke School Committee, Holyoke City Council, and the mayor. The appointed applicant will complete Wilson's term, which expires in 2027. Garcia and other elected officials discussed Wilson's time on the committee and the vacancy. "We thank Mrs. Wilson for her service and commitment to the students, families, and residents of Holyoke during an important period for the district," Garcia said in a statement. "Her contribution supported the continued work of strengthening public education and advancing the district's progress." Garcia also highlighted how this transition comes at a critical time as Holyoke continues its transition toward local control and out of receivership. The work ahead will require strong leadership, collaboration, and a deep commitment to the responsibilities of school committee service. It is essential that the individual appointed to fill this vacancy is prepared to dedicate the necessary time, effort, and focus to that role and to the long-term success of Holyoke Public Schools. As the district moves through this historic transition, engaged and consistent leadership will be critical to ensuring stability, accountability, and continued progress for students and families, Garcia said. The city is inviting interested residents to apply for the Ward 7 school committee seat. Those interested are asked to send their letters of interest, accompanied by a resume, to City of Holyoke Personnel Office, 20 Korean Veterans Plaza, Holyoke, 01040. Letters of interest and resumes can also be submitted by email to personnel@holyoke.org. For additional information, residents and readers can contact the City of Holyoke Personnel Office via email or by phone at 413-322-5555. School Committee Chair Dr. Yadilet Rivera-Colon stated, "We invite members of the community, if they are interested and are neighbors in Ward 7, and they are excited about the school committee, to come in and put their name in and let us know why we should pick them." The City Council received and accepted the resignation during its meeting on May 19th, and the school committee did the same during its meeting on May 26th. South Hadley School Superintendent proposes using free cash for four positions by Tyler Garnett. Several days after town meeting decided to use free cash to help save school services, Superintendent Jennifer Voyek explained how additional funding might be used to maximize the district's potential in fiscal year 2027. At the May 20th school committee meeting, Voyek proposed that the town should use the $300,000 in free cash approved by town meeting to fund four positions in the school district, including a vocational director at the high school, a dean of students and family engagement position at the middle school, an adjustment counselor at Mosier Elementary School, and a digital literacy teacher at the middle school. Voyet's proposal came 7 days after town meeting approved a $61.4 million fiscal year 27 budget, including $27.5 million for schools, and approximately $1.2 million in free cash to fund the gap for fiscal year 27. According to the town, the fiscal year 27 budget, which will take effect on July 1st, will represent a 6.71% increase from fiscal year 26. The idea to use free cash was first introduced by Town Administrator Lisa Wong before the Appropriations Committee approved the recommendation on April 28th. The Select Board then approved putting it on the warrant before town meeting members made the final approval in the fiscal year 27 budget article. Voyek explained that free cash only funds the budget for this upcoming fiscal year and is not guaranteed for future years. The $1.2 million in free cash will save multiple positions in fiscal year 27, including an assistant superintendent, assistant director of student services, an athletic director and assistant principal, a mental health coordinator, a high school math teacher, a high school English teacher, a high school history teacher, a high school science teacher, a high school middle school music teacher, and four administrative assistants. Programs such as high school sports, extracurriculars at all schools, electives, middle school and high school music, and honors AP classes are also saved in fiscal year 27 following town meeting's vote. Aside from the $1.2 million town meeting also approved an additional $300,000 in free cash for strategic investments in schools to try and create positions that would accrue revenue or reverse school choice. During the May 20th school committee meeting, Boyer proposed that the town use the $300,000 to add those four positions in fiscal year 27. Boyer explained that the vocational director can expand Chapter 74 programming for South Hadley students and argue that the Dean of Students and Family Engagement allows the principal to focus on instructional leadership and classroom visits. She said the latter position would also provide additional support for student behavior, discipline, and school climate. The adjustment counselor at Mosier School would reduce the current counselor caseload, according to Voigt, who said that the current counselor supports 61 students. The digital literacy teacher, meanwhile, would broaden access at the middle school library and create separate dedicated classes for digital literacy, research skills, and responsible technology use, Voigt said. By providing us with the ability to teach the course that we're running now from another individual other than the librarian, it opens up our library for all our students to come down, said Michael Smith Middle School Principal Luis Martinez, regarding the digital literacy teacher position. Martinez explained that the current curriculum only allows its fifth and sixth grade students access to the librarian. He said the seventh and eighth grade students do not have that luxury. Boyack explained to the school committee why she felt funding these four positions was the best proposal among the plans her administrative team discussed. I am very nervous about proposing positions for the use of these funds. However, I think that they will have the biggest impact on the school, Voigt stated. When we're thinking about what this money was supposed to be used for, myself and the administrative team feel like these four positions would have the biggest impact on our school community. The school committee approved the vocational director position, but wanted to wait 2 weeks until its next meeting to hear community feedback on the use of the additional funds for the other three positions. Chicopee's Singing Bridge Residences conducts topping off ceremony by Tyler Garnett. Chicopee's soon-to-be tallest residential building reached a significant milestone on May 26 when city officials, development partners, and community leaders gathered for a topping-off ceremony for the redevelopment at the River Mills District. The project, known as Singing Bridge Residences, will represent a transformative investment in the Chicopee Falls neighborhood, according to developers who congregated with the public officials at the Western Building's construction site for the ceremony. Chicopee has partnered with developer Hamad Graham of BD Singing Bridge LLC and Brissa Buildings Development LLC of Brooklyn, New York, to advance the redevelopment project and deliver much-needed housing opportunities in the River Mills redevelopment area. Located on the former Facemate site along the Chicopee River, the four-acre property will transmute to 105 mixed-income, affordable housing units. The city has committed $800,000 in local home funds to support the development. Chicopee Planning Department Director Lee Pouliot discussed the project, stating, "This project is a part of our River Mills redevelopment project that we've been working on since 2010. This is another milestone, and we're really excited it's moving forward." The developers are financing the project with a $37.3 million loan from Mass Housing. Once completed, Singing Bridge Residences will include 16 studio apartments, 21 one-bedroom apartments, 57 two-bedroom apartments, and 11 three-bedroom apartments. Western Builders President Brian Hughes talked about the regional significance this residential project can have. To the mayor's point, this is technically a high-rise by only a few feet, and I've been saying it's a beacon of hope, a beacon of light for what can be done in Western Massachusetts for housing, Hughes stated. You can think big, and you can think about turning what was once unused property for decades into something really special. Residents will also benefit from the location's proximity to local amenities and transit options, according to developers. Nearby Pioneer Valley Transit Authority bus stops and the short 2-mile distance to Chicopee Center made the site particularly appealing to project organizers. Mayor John View said he has only been to a few topping off ceremonies, but he noted the importance of this one. The significance of this one is really special because there's such a demand for housing here in Western Massachusetts, especially right here in Chicopee, he said. Beyond residential housing, the complex will provide dedicated parking for both bicycles and motor vehicles. Future development for the site also includes proposed spaces for a brewery, an indoor athletic center, and professional offices. The development is the third major revitalization effort undertaken by the city in the Chicopee Falls area, following the River Mills Senior Center and a nearby assisted living facility. View says the topping off ceremony symbolizes both the physical progress of the building and the continued momentum of the broader River Mills redevelopment initiative, as well as the former Uniroyal project down the street. River Mills is the largest brownfields redevelopment project to be advanced in Chicopee's history. As this beam gets put into place, it's truly a reminder of progress, and that's exciting for me as mayor, View said. I'm excited to see this again, turning a what was once contaminated site into something special and repurposing it. That progress is just going to keep continuing right down the street. This is going to be a hub of activity like it used to be. Chicopee Fire Chief Stamborski, set to retire in June, crossed to become next fire chief. By Tyler Garnett. After 29 years of service, Fire Chief Daniel Stamborski is set to retire from the Chicopee Fire Department on June 16th. Deputy Fire Chief Matthew Cross will be appointed as the new chief around that same time. Stamborski joined the Chicopee Fire Department in 1997 with 14 other recruits, including some who went on to become officers in the department and others who have since retired. He worked his way through the ranks before he was sworn in as fire chief in 2019. He discussed why he was so passionate about joining the fire service. I got into the fire service because my father was a 28-year veteran with the department, Stamborski said. I just felt like I found my calling when I started working here 29 years ago and absolutely loved it. Stamborski said he has worked with so many amazing, kind-hearted, caring, and brave individuals during his amazing experience. He told Reminder Publishing that he is now ready to spend more time with friends and family. Stamborski shared that his time as chief was both challenging and rewarding at the same time. He made significant changes with the help of the mayor and city council, including adding some additional ambulances to the city's fleet and getting all the fire trucks licensed at the emergency fire responder level. He also credited the people he worked with over the years, stating, "A lot of people don't realize our call volume last year was over 15,000 emergency responses. And you do the math over six stations, the men and women of our department work extremely hard every day, and I'm proud to be part of that." Cross, meanwhile, is a lifelong Chicopee resident who joined the Chicopee Fire Department in 1996 and has served the community for over three decades, rising through the ranks as lieutenant, captain, and deputy chief since 2015. Most recently, he earned the highest overall score in the Civil Service Assessment Center process. He certainly earned it. He's an outstanding man, good dad, good person, we're good friends, Damborski said of Cross. He's got more time on the job than I do. He's got 30 years of experience right now, and he's well qualified to serve the city. More information regarding the promotional ceremony for Cross will be announced. Stamborski said it is tentatively scheduled for June 16th. Stamborski left a heartfelt message to the city. I greatly appreciate the opportunity to be the chief and serve the city for the last 29 years, Stamborski said. If you ever encounter a firefighter from any town or city, shake their hands and tell them thank you for their service, much like they do for the military members, who are amazing because they do a very difficult job every day. I'm just proud of every one of the members of our department. I think they do an amazing job for the city every day that they come to work. Gandara Center opens new women's recovery residence in South Hadley by Tyler Garnett. For women working to rebuild their lives after addiction and hardship, Hermanas del Rio is offering more than recovery services. It will also provide a space to regain stability, independence, and hope for the future through supportive residential care. Gandara Center officially celebrated the opening of the new Women's Recovery Residential Program with a ribbon cutting and open house on May 15th at 87 Canal Street. Community members, local legislators, elected officials, partners, and supporters attended and toured the newly established program space designed to support women on their recovery journey in a safe, welcoming, and culturally responsive environment. Hermanas del Rio, which translates to Sisters of the River, reflects healing, connection, and the strength found in community. The opening of Hermanas del Rio represents Gandara Center's continued commitment to expanding access to compassionate, community-rooted recovery services for women across Massachusetts. The program creates a space where women are supported with dignity, care, and connection throughout their recovery journey, according to the organization. Vice President of Behavioral Health, Substance Use and Recovery Services, Chelsea Bryant, talked with Reminder Publishing about the newly opened facility. There's a lot of thought into making it look like a home and not just another facility, Bryant stated. The space includes a 19-bedded co-occurring program, so the team can serve women who have a substance use and a mental health diagnosis. One of the beds is identified for pregnant and postpartum mothers. The facility also has a wellness room, so individuals can have some peace, and a dining room where they can eat as a family, according to Bryant. Hermanas del Rio provides on-site treatment, case management, and wraparound services to help individuals on their path to recovery with housing and financial stability. They also connect women with the community. It's really a safe place for individuals to continue on their path to recovery and finding stability in their life, Bryant stated. She said that community, local, and state government support are important to helping women in recovery. It's really important to have community partners in our state legislation behind us because we have so many things going against us with insurance, all sorts of staffing issues, so it's always nice to be able to open a program and have your community wrap around you, because that's what the individuals that we're going to serve are going to need. They're going to need that same community and that same legislation pushing to support substance use treatment and mental health treatment, Brian explained. Those looking to get help or learn more about Gandara Center can visit their website. They can call the number on the website. The organization also takes self-referrals or referrals from private providers. Thank you for listening to the Chicopee Holyoke Herald at Valley Eye Radio.
4: 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This is Bobby Zajac from Valley Eye Radio, and today we're reading from the June 5th, 2026 edition of the Chicopee Register. Our top story, Diana Barabani recognized as Manager of the Year by Kristen Rivers. Diana Barabani, nutrition manager at Bowie Elementary School, has been recognized as the Northeast Region Manager of the Year. She was nominated by Melanie Wilk, Director of Food Service at Chicopee Public Schools. The Northeast Region Manager of the Year is presented by the School Nutrition Association. Barabani was announced as the recipient on April 28th, ahead of School Lunch Hero Day, which is celebrated on May 1st and recognizes America's dedicated school nutritional professionals. Barabani shared that in addition to this award, she was put into the next round and won that award as well. I certainly did not expect to win because it was for the whole state of Massachusetts, and I know there's a lot of great managers out there as well. So I was shocked when I won, but excited that what we are doing as a team here is being recognized, Barabani said. Barabani said this is her first year as nutrition manager at Bowie and was previously the assistant manager for the last 3 years. She's worked in food service for 16 years and started when her children were young so she could be on their schedule and work in the kitchen. What fulfills her is this. It's definitely feeding the kids and seeing them try new things. And this year especially, we've been doing the hydroponic system, which is brand new. We just had this since January, and that's kind of what prompted Melanie to nominate me for the award, Barabani said. So we have done a lot with this and working with the students and having them grow their own lettuce. And then they come in after. They start from the seed to harvest, and then they make their own salads. So it's really exciting to see the kids get excited about wanting to eat salad now because they grew it here and they had a part of it. So that's very exciting to see them get excited about food. She also emphasized nutrition for the kids. It's important to me that they get to just see different foods they may not have at home. And lately, our food service director has been doing some different meals that are more culturally based. So that's been nice to see the kids get excited about food that they might have at home that they don't always get or have not gotten at school before, Barabani said. An example of this, she added, was corn carnitas with Spanish rice. The rice was provided by her assistant cook, sharing her family recipe. So the kids were very excited about that, and so excited about that that we did it again on a Cook's Choice Day, so that they can enjoy the meal again, Barabani said. Barabani said she didn't have a favorite meal, but for the kids, they love the walking tacos. That's always a huge hit. Even yesterday we had the Chipotle Bowl, which was a rice bowl with taco meat on it, and then we had lettuce, tomato, salsa, sour cream, cheese. They had everything on the side. They had corn, beans. There was lots of stuff on the side for them to build their own bowls. So they were excited about that, Barabani said. Barabani said it was exciting to represent Chicopee after receiving these awards, adding she also enjoys the regular meetings and trainings to learn what each school is doing. I'm very honored that I was chosen for it. I certainly was not expecting it at all, Barabani said. It was nice to be able to read about the other managers that also had won their individual regions, and there's definitely a lot of managers out there doing amazing things over the entire country. And the nice thing about that was to be able to read and see what other managers are doing and the reason why they were nominated. I like taking ideas in what other people are doing, what's working well in their school, and bringing it here. Her number one nutrition tip for kids was to try anything new. Just take one bite, Barabani said. Just try it and take one bite, and it might surprise you. Barabani thanked Wilk for nominating her and for supporting her ideas for the school. Thank you for even considering me for this award. I am definitely very grateful for everything she's done for me. I came last year. I had this idea that when I went to a workshop on the hydroponic system that I wanted to do this in my school, and Melanie and our farm-to-school coordinator were fully on board with me on it, and the farm-to-school coordinator wrote a grant to get this system here in our school, and our science teacher was on board with it, Barabani said. She was super excited about it as well, and her and I worked together so that she does the classroom piece of it, where she does the whole STEAM lessons with them, and then they get to come down here and just see the whole life cycle of the plants, and then to eat of it. Also, gratitude to her fellow staff and the principal, who helped begin a new goal of doing an outdoor garden again. She hopes the new outdoor garden can be used during the summer, as Bowie is a summer meal site for the community. The hydroponic system will also restart again, with the first harvest ready for the Summer Eats program. Her message was this: thank you for the support and for the comments that I've gotten since they've posted it on the Chicopee social media page. The comments I've gotten have been amazing, and I'm very thankful for the comments and the support, Barabani said. Support the kids and support local farmers, too. Our second front page story, Chicopee Resolution Presented to DeZoglio, by Brendan Rooney from Boston and Chicopee. State Auditor Diana DeZoglio officially met with Chicopee City Council Vice President and Ward 6 Councilor Sam Chomsky and Ward 5 City Councilor Joe Pasternak on June 1st to receive an official resolution that shows Chicopee is officially supporting the ongoing legislative battle over the release of the state audit, which 72% of the Commonwealth voted on. The resolution of support was put into motion and co-sponsored by City Council President and Councilor-at-Large Frank LaFlame, Chomsky, and Pasternak, and was approved 10-3 on May 19th. Reflecting on what this resolution meant to the ongoing efforts was Alicia Palumbo-Garvin, Director of Communications, who provided a statement on behalf of DeZoglio. Our office is thankful to Chicopee and every municipality that has approved a resolution or sent a letter of support for the 72% voter-mandated audit of the Massachusetts legislature, Garvin said. We need that support now more than ever. Chomsky felt this was a big win not only for the people of the Commonwealth, but also for Chicopee. I think that going forward from here, this is going to hopefully show other cities and towns that maybe they will support and propose similar resolutions as Chicopee did. And I know we're not the first city to do it, but I know that as important as this ballot question was 2 years ago, it's even more important now. And I think that transparency in all levels of government are paramount in this day and age, Chomsky said. Echoing similar sentiments was Pasternak. I feel I'm a representative of the people. So what I'm looking for is I'm trying to give our other elected officials, our state reps, our senators, essentially everyone else involved in politics, to look at the facts and understand that the people ratified this vote. They want this, and let's get this done, Pasternak said. He added this in response to the lack of transparency transpiring. And it's clear the request isn't being heard, and that's atypical of what government is today. People are getting fed up with it, and it's time for a change, Pasternak said. Pasternak said and proposed that those who voted continue to put up roadblocks should take note. Now I think that, you know, all of the political people that are involved in this game should start looking at this and thinking about what they're going to say next election cycle, Pasternak said. 2 days later, this past Wednesday night, June 3rd, a major development came out of the State House as the Massachusetts House of Representatives voted 125-28 to advance Bill H-5469, which looks to narrow the scope of the voter-approved legislative audit that DeZoglio continues to pursue. This latest development will now create a formal process and piece of legislation to govern public access to legislative records for DeZoglio, while also creating a new statute establishing a legislative records request process and codifying which records would be public, most of which are already publicly available, and subject the governor's office to the public records law from which they currently claim an exemption. The bill also stops Secretary of State William Galvin's office, which usually oversees public records inquiries, from interfering in requests to the legislature, but allows a path of judicial review, while simultaneously barring the courts from resolving disputes between the auditor and lawmakers. It's not clear yet if the Senate will pass the bill, but it should be noted that state senators voted to turn over a limited set of documents to DeZoglio due to a vote passing by a margin of 33-6. However, It should be noted that the documents the Senate plans to provide mirror the records she would be allowed to review under the new House bill. The Chicopee Register reached out to DeSoglio for an official comment regarding the decision, but did not hear back before press time. More to come soon. Our third front page story, ACT hosts community baby shower by Kristen Rivers. Families gathered at Stefanik Elementary School on May 30th for the first ever community baby shower. The free, family-friendly event hosted by the Advancing Chicopee Together / Adelantando Chicopee Juntos ACT Coalition connected residents with local organizations, maternal and perinatal resources, and information supporting pregnancy and postpartum care. Chiquita Ogbonize of Hats for Hearts, a foundation created in memory of her son, Solomon, who had a rare disease called hypoplastic left heart syndrome, or HLHS for short, explained while he was in the hospital, one thing that stood out was the hats. So it's something we carried on with us. We do an annual drive where we collect the hats and we usually pass them out. We started giving them out to the NICUs, specialty hospitals for newborns, and now we're spreading the love amongst the community, Ogbonize said. Ogbonize heard about the event through a friend of hers who works for the Youth Mental Health Coalition, who from there was connected with one of the coordinators. She enjoyed seeing the smiles from attendees and raising awareness for her foundation to help other moms. I think sometimes the hospital stays can be long, and this is just something to just take your mind off of it, even if it's for a second. So we call it Hats for Hearts because of the heart disease and its rarity, but it's just something that also warms the hearts, something that creates a little individuality amongst the babies, and something special you can have with you and your child while you're in those circumstances, Ogbonize said. Ward 2 City Councilor Shane Brooks, who's part of the ACT committee, expressed excitement about the event. It's an honor to be part of the ACT committee, being able to help Chicopee in a different way than I'm accustomed to from my role as a city councilor. We definitely hit the target audience today, especially with expectant mothers. They were able to get some resource information and some products to take with them, Brooks said. Something we certainly should do each and every year in the city of Chicopee. It's a much-needed service for those who don't oftentimes avail themselves to some services. Livanna Homstead, senior manager of Coalition Building from the Public Health Institute of Western Mass, explained maternal health is one of ACT's focuses, and the community wanted to learn more about the resources available to them, such as doulas, family support programs, and child care agencies. So this is our starting point of putting together this event to really draw in the community and show them what resources are available and how they can connect with them, Homstead said. Homstead was grateful for the community's support of ACT and its work since launching earlier this year. I just have loved the momentum and the support that we've gotten from the city and our coalition members to really drive forward this type of work, and that the Chicopee community shows up and they show out for events, Homstead said. We just felt really grateful for getting to reach into the Chicopee community more in new ways and to work with really wonderful partners on this. Kayla Chatterton, a fully certified Spectrum doula, shared that doulas are non-clinical support people, providing childbirth education, advocacy, helping you make informed decisions about your care during your pregnancy, labor, and birth, along with physical and emotional support. I think it's amazing that we're having this community baby shower. Lots of other cities and towns have done community baby showers, and I just think that it's amazing that we're finally doing it here in Chicopee, and that residents from this area get to know what all of the resources are to help them during their pregnancy and parenting time, Chatterton said. Chatterton explained that after having her daughter and going through the labor and birth experience, she learned more about doulas. I was just like, man, I really wish I had a doula to help educate me more and to help me make these decisions about going to the hospital or getting cervical exams or providing me with even more support, Chatterton said. Of course, my husband was great, but he's never had a baby before. He doesn't know how to really support me or education-wise and things like that. So then I was just like, I really wish I had a doula. And then I was just like, actually, I feel like it would be great to be a doula and give these moms and people having babies the education and the support that is so desperately needed. Crystal Kappas, Recruitment and Outreach Coordinator at the Care Center in Holyoke, said her organization provides free resources for women under the age of 24 to get back into education, also providing transportation and childcare on site for children 2.9 and under, along with enrichment programs in the arts, such as a poetry book.

0: This broadcast service is provided by Valley iRadio. The material being read is the copyright property of the publications being read. Access to this program is solely for persons who cannot read the original printed version due to a visual impairment or other disability. By continuing to listen, you confirm that you have such a condition.
1: Off ceremony held for Singing Bridge Residences by Kristen Rivers. A topping-off ceremony for the Singing Bridge Residences project took place at the Western Buildings construction site on May 26th. The site, across the street from the post office, officially broke ground on October 1st, 2025, and is located at the former Facemate site along the Chicopee River, comprising 4 acres, and will have 105 mixed-income affordable housing units comprising 16 studio apartments, 21 one-bedroom apartments, 57 two-bedroom apartments, and 11 three-bedroom apartments. The city has committed $800,000 in local home funds to support the development, while the developers have funded a $37.3 million loan from Mass Housing. Also, partnered with Hamad Graham of BD Singing Bridge LLC and Brisa Builders Development LLC of Brooklyn, New York, for this redevelopment project. It is slated to be completed in June 2027, with residents moving in for August 2027. The third revitalization project for the Chicopee Falls area after the senior center and an assisted living facility. The second and third phases of the overall redevelopment project will include the creation of a sports complex, a brewery/restaurant, and professional office spaces. Dylan Healy, Vice President of Business Development at Western Builders, explained this was her first topping off ceremony, and she's been to many groundbreakings and ribbon cuttings. Those typically center around public policy and the big banks and everyone who contributes financially to the buildings. But the topping off ceremony is about the boots on the ground, the people who actually worked to put the building up, and the community that it's actually going to serve, Healy said. So I'm very honored to be a part of this team, be a part of Western, be a part of the community. Nair John View shared how the significance of this one is very special because there's such a demand for housing here in Western Mass, especially right here in Chicopee. So repurposing of old mills into something special is what Chicopee's been doing, and we've been doing it very well, as you can see from the state-of-the-art senior center and the assisted living next door. I'm excited to see this project come to fruition, View said. I just want to congratulate Singing Bridge Residences for this wonderful multi-story, eight-story building. View added, this project represents more than just housing. It's new opportunity. It's creating jobs for many of you, and I just want to say thank you to Western Builders for building this amazing structure, View said. As this beam gets put into place, it's truly a reminder of progress, and that's exciting for me as mayor. Brian Hughes, the president of Western Builders, called this a huge milestone for our subs and for Western, crediting the varying teams for their support. I've been saying it's a beacon of hope, a beacon of light for what can be done in Western Massachusetts for housing. You can think big, and you can think about turning what was once unused property for decades into something really special. And I commend the city of Chicopee for really being creative about that, and determined about that, and we're just happy to put the finishing touches on it, Hughes said. We still have a long way to go, but this is a great moment to kind of say, see what it looks like? Starts to really feel like a building, and put the pedal to the metal for the next year or so. So thank you guys for all being here. Hughes said this milestone was a long time coming. This project is an affordable housing project. It's been a couple years in pre-made construction, getting the funding together, getting the design together, and of course, City of Chicopee has been looking at this property for several years to do, like the mayor was saying earlier, make this entire riverfront area into a real community, Hughes said. So this is just one part, but we're so happy to be part of it. In our 24 months of construction, we're about halfway through. Hugh shared that according to a recent study done by UMass Donahue Institute, Western Mass has a 17,000 unit deficit in terms of the supply for housing and demand for housing. This structure is 105 units, so we're taking a very small chunk at it, but that's how you kind of have to think about it when there's that

0: big of a problem, that big of a challenge, Hughes said. It's a really big project, really important project, and it really thought about how many units can we get that this area needs in one space, and that's why it went vertical. So we do a lot of these affordable housing projects. We've got a few others in the Pioneer Valley now. We're just ready for what is to come in terms of meeting that 17,000 unit deficit as quickly as we can. He said he's excited for Chicopee and Western Mass with this project. This is kind of a great example of what can happen in your community and in your area to kind of build everybody up and serve the community. So I'm really excited for what's to come after this milestone, of course, and real excited for everything to come together and to see the Uniroyal building come to fruition as well, Hughes said. After the ceremony, attendees signed the beam, immortalizing themselves in this milestone moment as the last beam was lifted and officially placed on the building. And our final front page story, City Council strongly defends Zoom participation at meetings. One board member's proposal sparked a long discussion by Dalton Zabierski. Ward 9 City Councilor Mary Beth Costello stirred up a hornet's nest during Tuesday's meeting when she requested a discussion about banning Zoom participation. Costello specifically proposed that Zoom participation during City Council meetings be permitted only for illness and emergencies, and that the item be sent to the city's Rules Committee for a public hearing. My constituents, there were several, have brought up the Zoom issue and Zoom participation by city councilors for quite some time now, Costello said. The proposal met immediate opposition, as most of the board lined up for an opportunity to speak against it. Councilor-at-large Joel McAuliffe led the charge as he motioned for the order to be defeated. When McAuliffe was told he could just wait and vote down Costello's proposal, he emphasized, "I want my motion to supersede." McAuliffe then spoke for about as long as a councilor is permitted to speak during these meetings. He expressed that Costello's order was bad policy, procedurally flawed, and an attempt to solve a problem that does not exist in Chicopee. This issue, as we all know, is playing out in Springfield, and that's really the only reason that this is on our agenda here tonight, McAuliffe said. I am not interested in importing Springfield City Council internal disputes into our chambers. Chicopee should not change its rules because of political drama in a neighboring city. He then explained that remote access has enhanced transparency, expanded public access, and helped ensure that the city's business can continue without unneeded interruptions. We should not create unnecessary barriers that could limit representation or make it harder for this council to do its work, McAuliffe said. He added that the process of making a change, such as the one requested by Costello, is much more complex than how she presented it. A vague order limiting Zoom participation to folks who have illnesses or emergencies is not workable or reasonable, McAuliffe said. Who is the one who gets to decide what a reasonable illness or emergency is? The councilor at large further noted that the state extended remote and hybrid meeting accommodations through June 30th, 2027, which would make it even more difficult for Costello's proposal to become reality. Ward 1 Councilor Abigail Arriaga was upset by Costello's order. She said she does about 1,000 things a day, and sometimes that means not being able to make a meeting in person. Who would I be submitting my doctor's notes to? Who would I be submitting my kids' doctor's notes to? Arriaga said. Arriaga expressed that councilors are still participating when they Zoom in. She said that residents know who their elected leaders are because of the impact they have on the community outside of City Hall. She also interpreted Costello's order as an attempt to disrupt the council's synergy. I think this is just a way to attack people, and we're not here to do that, Arriaga said. There's no reason behind doing this when, for the most part, we're all here. And when we're on Zoom, we're participating. When she finally was able to speak again, Costello acknowledged that it wasn't meant to be. I felt that this was a good time to have a discussion. As a matter of fact, that was my motion, to discuss it this evening, and evidently we already have, Costello said. Costello reiterated that some people have questioned her about the issue of Zoom participation at meetings, but she surrendered the argument. I'm very, very happy and appreciative of all the comments of where people are thinking in regards to in-person attendance by city councilors and Zoom participation by city councilors, Costello said. Costello then contributed to a unanimous vote in favor of McAuliffe's motion to defeat the order. Turning to page 2 for the In the City section, Chicopee's 250th celebration. Join us for an unforgettable celebration of our nation, featuring food trucks, live music, craft vendors, and a family movie. It promises to be an extraordinary evening. To be held June 26th, 2026, with a rain date of July 2nd, 2026. Next up, the Swing into Spring program. Groovy baby music and music and movement. Bring your little one to enjoy a class of music, movement, story time, and play time. These events will be held Fridays for 6 weeks from 10 to 11 a.m. on June 5th, 12th, 18th, and 26th. It is never too early to begin your child's music education, ages 3 months to 18 months. Siblings are welcome, no cost to families. Held at the Ohana Clubhouse at 43 Sheridan Street in Chicopee. Information with Mrs. Sylvia. Her cell phone is 413-505-9053. Or email durandss@headstart.org. Funded by the Coordinated Family and Community Engagement Grant from the Massachusetts Department of Early Education and Care. In other news, CCHS held their annual spring concert by Christina Giosha. Chicopee Comprehensive High School hosted their annual spring concert featuring the CCHS choir and band on May 21st. The concert had a large turnout of community members there to support the students. CCHS choir teacher Natalia Borowick was proud of the students. "I am most proud of the students' dedication and hard work throughout the entire process. They challenged themselves with advanced musical selections and rose to the occasion with maturity, commitment, and passion." Finishing out page 2, we have the news that with a unanimous vote, the City Council approved Mayor John View's request that it endorse the Chicopee Safe Streets for All Safety Action Plan for implementation. The plan uses federal funding to curb traffic-related deaths. And now we turn to page 7 for the news in sports! Season concludes for Comp. The Chicopee Comprehensive Co-op boys lacrosse team concluded its regular season with an 8-3 loss at home to Munson's Co-op program. The Colts did not qualify for the state tournament this season and look forward to an improved season in 2027. And pictured for the article, Landon Klein winds up for a long pass. Ian LePage receives a pass. Griffin Stefanik makes a run. Tyler Chartier rushes toward the goal. And goalie Noah Messer is ready for a shot. In soccer action, Western Mass Pioneers fall to NEFC from Ludlow. On a very rainy evening, the turf was not kind to the Western Mass Pioneers as they fell at home against NEFC 4-2. The Pioneers, which have a lot of new players on the roster this season, fell to a disappointing 1-2 on a short regular season. The Pioneers had another home game scheduled during the weekend, and we're in action on the road against BlackRock FC. The Pioneers are on a lengthy road trip and are not playing at home until Friday, June 19th. And pictured for the article, Ben Alexander gets ready to clear the ball. Jaden Williams makes his way up the field. Thomas Wattis of Ludlow eyes a teammate up the field. Dylan Hunston looks to clear the ball. And Pierce O'Brien seeks to settle the ball. And in other soccer news, Mutiny battles Hartford to scoreless draw from Ludlow. On Friday, May 22nd, the New England Mutiny battled the Hartford Athletic to a scoreless tie. The Mutiny is now 1-1-1 on the season. And pictured for the article, Kendall Bodak of Munson sends a free kick away. Kaylee Lukasik sends a pass away. Chicopee's Sam Breton clears the ball away. Kirsten Shade looks to shoot in traffic. And Sehana Mars fights for the ball. And that's all the time we have for this reading from the June 5th, 2026 edition of the Chicopee Register! Thank you all for listening to Valley Eye Radio.
1: My name is Sam. I'm 5 years old. And I hope you like listening to Valley Eye Radio.
2: This is Peter with the first part of the Science Times section of the New York Times of Tuesday, June 2nd, 2026. And we'll begin with the leading story, Forever Chemicals and Military Bases. New Mexico is suing the U.S. government over contamination of water with PFAS. redressing chemical pollution from U.S. bases, military use of a firefighting foam has contaminated water with PFAS and led to lawsuits. And this story comes from Clovis, New Mexico. Two men walked through livestock pens with .22 caliber rifles, killing Art Schaap's cows. One man would raise his rifle, its barrel inches from a cow's forehead. A shot would ring out, the cow would fall, and the men would move on to the next cow. There were 3,665 cows at the Highland Dairy here in Clovis, a city in the flatlands near the Texas border. After 6 hours of gunfire, there were none. Mr. Schaap felt he had no choice but to have his herd killed. Testing showed that the water from wells on his property contained exceptionally high levels of PFAS, also known as forever chemicals, which have been linked to birth defects, liver and heart disease, and some cancer. State and federal regulators pulled his permit to sell milk and quarantined his herd. Selling his cows for beef was out of the question. "I don't want this farm no more," Mr. Schaap said. The source of the contamination, state environmental officials say, was his next-door neighbor, the Cannon Air Force Base, home to the 27th Special Operations Wing. For years, firefighters there had conducted exercises using a foam that contained PFAS. Runoff had seeped into the aquifer where Mr. Schaap and other farmers and ranchers drew their water. Similar scenarios have played out at hundreds of military facilities across the United States. But New Mexico has become the center of the nation's reckoning with PFAS. The state is suing the federal government for turning bases like Cannon into epicenters of forever chemical contamination. Governor Michelle Lujan Grisham has led this campaign. Weeks after she became governor in 2019, her administration filed suit against the U.S. Air Force over the PFAS pollution at Cannon. Because the accusations at New Mexico are so clear-cut, a federal judge in South Carolina picked New Mexico's suit to be a bellwether for similar litigation nationwide. The designation means the outcome of the New Mexico case will become an important benchmark in how the more than 15,000 similar PFAS suits nationwide are treated in court. Lawsuits filed on behalf of people like Mr. Schaap, who claim harm from forever chemicals in firefighting foam. "It was a very clean-cut case," said Zachary Ogaz, the general counsel for the New Mexico Environment Department. "It's pretty darn obvious where the PFAS is coming from." That, he said, will allow the court to explore the issue at the heart of the case. Who should be held accountable for the human, economic, and environmental costs of PFAS contamination? New Mexico's legacy of military pollution dates to World War II, when the effort to build an atomic weapon, the Manhattan Project, was based there. Radioactive elements last a long time, so do bitter memories. Ms. Lujan Grisham was born in Los Alamos, the nerve center of the Manhattan Project. Her sister Kimberly was diagnosed with brain cancer when she was 2. Her parents believed the illness was linked to nuclear research. "I can remember being in grade school and hearing the community talk about how many brain tumors there were," Ms. Lujan Grisham said in an interview. Kimberly, who died at 21, continues to motivate the governor. "If you're going to do something that hurts the citizens of my state, you've got to come through me." In May, the state scored a victory when the Air Force made concessions regarding a Clovis cleanup. It agreed to provide funding and technical resources for groundwater testing outside the military base, including at dairies, according to a joint statement released on May 12th by the Air Force and the State Environment Department. Yet the legal fight continues. The agreement will not affect New Mexico's lawsuit or thousands of others nationwide. "The federal government has to be accountable, right?" Mr. Ogas said, adding, "That's what we're fighting for, at least." PFAS, or PFAS, which stands for perfluoroalkyl and polyfluoroalkyl substances, are not only forever, they're also everywhere. Until recently, these synthetic compounds were in widespread commercial and industrial use, in takeout food containers, dental floss, drinking water, and water-resistant clothes. Studies have linked the substances to a wide variety of ailments in humans and animals, including heart disease, low birth weight, infertility, and cancers of the kidney, testicle, and breast. Though the risk and extent of health effects from forever chemicals remain uncertain, the federal government and many states have set strict regulatory standards for PFAS in drinking water and food packaging. None of this is abstract for Mr. Schaap. After the killing of his cows, he and his workers spent 2 days hauling the carcasses into a pit on his property. 4 years have passed, but the mass grave at Highland Dairy is still a barren plot. Animal remains protrude from the mud, a hide, a hoof. Only weeds grow. Preliminary testing revealed that Mr. Schaap's well water had a concentration of 14,320 parts per trillion of PFOA and PFOS, two of the most ubiquitous forever chemicals, 205 times greater than the Environmental Protection Agency's recommended limit of 70 parts per trillion in drinking water. The base offered bottled water and filtration, but nothing for the well water that was crucial to Highland Dairy and other farmers and ranchers near Clovis. By 2021, the PFAS concentration in one of Mr. Schaap's wells registered 37,733 parts per trillion. The next year, the EPA also issued much stricter recommendations for PFOA and PFOS. On May 14th, however, the agency indicated it intended to rescind the regulations and reconsider the regulatory determination for some other forever chemicals, including what are known as Gen X substances, angering activists. The corner of the base closest to Mr. Schaap is where the firefighters trained. As at most military sites, cannon firefighters put out fires with aqueous film-forming foam, or AFFF. AFFF, as it's known, is exceptionally good at fighting fuel fires, which it does by creating a barrier against oxygen. It does so thanks to PFOS. One former cannon firefighter described incidents where firefighters would spray each other with the foam as a form of horseplay, and that they would spray the foam and allow visiting children to play in it, according to New Mexico's lawsuit. Firefighting foam now uses other forever chemicals thought to be somewhat less harmful than the ones that found their way into Mr. Schaap's water. The foam that percolated into the base's soil formed an underground plume that slowly spread southeast and now extends 4 to 6 miles from Cannon. It's not contained, said James Kenney, the Secretary of the State Environment Department, at a public meeting in Clovis last year. The horse got out of the barn. Mr. Schaap draws water from the Ogallala Aquifer, which is in the path of the PFAS plume. Last summer, a state health department study found that people who lived or worked within the plume's area had blood concentrations of PFHXS, a common forever chemical more durable than PFOA and PFOS, 3 times higher than the national average. Mr. Schaap has his own lawsuit against the Pentagon. We're not letting them off the hook. Military bases are PFAS hotspots. According to a report by the Government Accountability Office published last year, the Pentagon has identified 718 military installations where PFAS chemicals may have been released. Another GOA report found that about 15,000 military facilities worldwide were still using AFFF to suppress fires. A spokesman for the woman for the Air Force said the Defense Department was committed to replacing AFFF with fluorine-free alternatives, referring to other formulations that do not contain PFAS. The spokeswoman also said that the department can meet its deadline for doing so October 1. Then in early May, New Mexico officials quietly traveled to Washington for a meeting at the Pentagon. They came away with what Mr. Ogas, the Environment Department's general counsel, described as a verbal agreement from the Air Force that it would pay for groundwater monitoring around Cannon, an important step in the cleanup process. The agreement resolves a practical matter for landowners like Mr. Schaap, but does nothing to address the deeper questions of responsibility. Nor does it address contamination at other bases across New Mexico, like the one next to a lake animals drink from. If cows tell the story of Ken and ducks tell the story of Holloman Air Force Base, a four-hour drive southwest. Lake Holloman, just outside the base, is a popular stop for migratory birds, including ducks. Designated an important bird area by the Audubon Society in 2002, it is a rare body of water next to the undulating expanse of White Sands National Park. But it is not a lake, exactly. It created in 1965, the Holloman Evaporation Pond collects runoff from the base, including firefighting foam. Initially, swimming was forbidden, but not other recreation. Just as recently as a few months ago, people were camped next to it, Joseph Cook, a biologist at the University of New Mexico, said last year. Last summer, Dr. Cook and Jean-Luc Cartron, a biologist at the University of New Mexico, and their colleagues published a study that found massive PFAS contamination around Lake Holloman. A dead killdeer chick collected on its shore had the highest PFAS concentration ever measured in a bird. According to Dr. Cartron's calculations, a kangaroo rat found at the lake carried a PFOS burden 360 times that of Mr. Schaap's most contaminated cow. Dime-sized amounts of breast meat from waterfowl, Mr. Kennedy said at the public meeting in Clovis, can have a lifetime exposure of PFAS. Public access to Lake Holloman was terminated around the time the study was published. Today, the lake is a flat blue expanse ringed by chain-link fencing. The only sign of human life is the roar of F-16 fighting falcons taking off and banking over the Sacramento Mountains. Birds land on the lake. Bigger animals drink its water. Then they disperse across the state. The town of Santa Rosa in eastern New Mexico is 200 miles from Lake Holloman, but migratory birds and animals easily traverse those distances. To understand how PFAS is spreading through waterfowl, Matthew Manjarras, who founded Impact Outdoors, a nonprofit that conducts environmental programs, including hunting trips for veterans, and Christopher Witt, a bird biologist at the University of New Mexico, set out into a series of wetlands outside Santa Rosa called Tres Lagunas. In the pre-dawn darkness, the men parked, loaded shotguns, and moved in silence through the snake-infested grass of Tres Lagunas. They waded into cold water, which quickly reached their waists. Then they stood waiting as pink bands of light appeared in the sky. Mr. Manjarras used duck calls to produce a series of convincing quacks. Ducks answered the call, shots rang out, birds fell into the water. After the hunt, Dr. Witt dissected each bird, shaving off liver samples to be tested as part of a statewide survey. PFAS tends to concentrate in liver tissue. Mr. Manjarras, who estimates he has eaten dozens of duck livers, drove 3 hours to the meeting in Clovis. His 5-year-old son, Carter, wearing hunting camouflage, tagged along. As the presentation was concluding, Mr. Manjarras asked about the game he and his family consume. How do I guarantee that I'm not inviting PFAS to my dinner table? I would personally choose not to eat wild game that was hunted around Holloman, Mr. Kenny answered delicately. But he acknowledged the impossible position Mr. Manjarras and others were in, having to guess the toxic exposure of every bird they hunted. That should never have happened, Mr. Kenny said. Now, the new old age. More states adopt medical aid in dying laws. The number of people who actually go through with the practice remains very small. Jules Netherland traveled from her home in the Bronx to the state capitol in Albany, New York, several times in the past 2 years, hoping to persuade the legislature to pass a medical aid in dying bill, allowing terminally ill patients to end their lives with a lethal prescription. She spoke at rallies with other members of the advocacy organization Compassion and Choices. She visited legislators' offices. In 2024, as the state assembly was debating the aid in dying bill, she helped unfurl a banner in the chamber gallery that read, "Stop the suffering." Her activism was becoming difficult. Ms. Netherland, who is 59 and works for a nonprofit, was diagnosed with breast cancer in 2019. I did a full year of aggressive treatment, she said. Chemotherapy, a mastectomy, radiation treatment every weekday for 5 weeks, 6 months of 2 oral medications. She recovered and felt well until the cancer returned a few years later. Although metastatic breast cancer is incurable, drugs are keeping her disease at bay for now. Ms. Netherland feels fortunate but also fatigued, and she contends with brain fog, gastrointestinal symptoms, and joint pain. My energy is really limited, she said. As she emailed and called legislators, Ms. Netherland feared she might die before the Aid in Dying bill, first introduced in New York in 2016, could become law. On June 9th, 2025, after the Assembly approved the bill, Ms. Netherland was in the state Senate chamber watching the aye votes mount and seeing it pass. Governor Kathy Hochul signed an amended version in February. It is scheduled to take effect August 5th. A similar law is scheduled to take effect in September in Illinois, which would become the 13th state, plus the District of Columbia, where medical aid in dying is legal. A breakthrough moment, said Kevin Diaz, president of Compassion and Choices, which has spearheaded the long campaign for such laws. After almost 30 years, Oregon's law, the first in the country, was enacted in 1997. The addition of 2 populous states means that almost a third of Americans will live in one where medical aid for dying is legally available. It shows that there's broad support for this model, Mr. Diaz said. Polls consistently back that claim. A Pew Research Center survey last spring found that almost 2/3 of respondents didn't consider the practice morally wrong, either because they thought it was acceptable or not a moral issue. Support crosses many political and religious lines. A narrow majority of Republicans and 76% of Democrats both found physician-assisted death, also sometimes called physician-assisted suicide, permissible. So did most Catholics, Jews, and non-evangelical white Protestants. In New York, a Senna poll found that 54% of respondents supported aid in dying, including people of all age groups and of city, suburban, and upstate residents. A plurality of Latinos supported it. Black respondents narrowly opposed it. Passing these laws has grown somewhat easier, said Thaddeus Pope, a bioethicist and professor at Mitchell Hamlin School of Law in St. Paul, Minnesota, who tracks such policies. You can say, we have 10 years in California, 18 years in Washington, and 29 years in Oregon, and nothing bad has happened. It becomes more accepted. Yet legalizing medical aid in dying, or MAID, has been and remains a long, contentious process. Catholic leadership and many disability organizations oppose it. Pope Leo XIV personally asked Governor J.B. Pritzker of Illinois not to sign the bill. The American Medical Association says that physician-assisted suicide is fundamentally incompatible with the physician's role as healer and poses serious societal risks, although a number of state medical organizations have opted to remain neutral or, as in New York, to support passage. The Patients' Rights Action Fund, through a sister organization, has lawsuits pending or on appeal in California, Delaware, and Colorado, arguing that aid in dying laws discriminate against people with disabilities by steering them toward physician-assisted suicide instead of treatment. This is a litigation strategy we've developed to ultimately get to the Supreme Court, said Matt Valliere, the group's executive director, who declined to say whether it would sue to block the Illinois and New York laws. Even when aid in dying laws succeed, using them can prove challenging. In every state, except Montana, where it became legal through a court decision, so there is no statute governing eligibility, aid in dying is available only to people with incurable illnesses who are expected to die within 6 months. It typically involves oral and written requests to 2 doctors with mandated waiting periods between requests. Patients must have the mental capacity to make the decision, which disqualifies those with dementia, and they must ingest the medication without assistance. An amendment that Governor Hochul insisted on adds a psychologist or psychiatrist to the process. All but 2 states require patients to be residents. Oregon and Vermont scrapped their residency requirements to settle lawsuits brought by Compassion and Choices. Courts ruled against a similar suit in New Jersey. Moreover, any doctor, hospital, or healthcare system can legally decline to provide aid in dying, and religiously affiliated institutions often opt out. Those that participate can add their own requirements. The state can say, you need A, B, and C, and Columbia Presbyterian can say, we also want D, E, and F, Dr. Pope said. Perhaps these restrictions or a lack of public awareness help explain why, despite the headlines and fervent debates, the number of people who actually use the law is tiny in every state, usually 1% or fewer of the deaths recorded annually. The support for giving patients this kind of autonomy at the end of life remains widespread, but the desire to personally exercise it apparently is not. Still, after studies showed that many patients seeking MAID were dying before they could complete the process, the trend has been to loosen restrictions. California cut its 15-day waiting period to 48 hours. New Mexico allows physician assistants and advanced practice nurses to write prescriptions along with doctors. Most states have now amended their laws two or three times, Dr. Pope said. We have liberalized. Telehealth can also facilitate access to participating doctors. Compassion and Choices is planning legal challenges to end residency requirements in additional states, Mr. Diaz said. It is also considering how to make inroads in jurisdictions with a much different cultural and political environment, he added, mentioning Florida and other southern states. Medical aid in dying represents a shift in power, Mr. Diaz said. The person who has to bear the burden of the suffering should have the ability to decide when it's enough, he added. Anne Gurnett Bander, 72, a retired research scientist in Carmel, New York, cared for her husband for 4 years as amyotrophic lateral sclerosis. The neurological disorder, also known as Lou Gehrig's disease, rendered him bedridden and dependent on feeding and breathing tubes. By the time he died, the only thing he could do was nod his head, she recalled. So being diagnosed with ALS herself last year was my worst possible nightmare, Dr. Gurnett Bander said. She was planning to fly to Switzerland, where the nonprofit organization Dignitas provides medical aid in dying. When she learned about the New York bill and began speaking publicly in support of it, her voice faltering as her illness advanced. Dr. Gurnett Bander and Ms. Netherland say they're not certain they'll use lethal drugs to end their lives as their symptoms intensify. Patients often complete the necessary steps, secure the prescribed medication. They decide they don't need it after all and die of their diseases. But both women insist that the choice should be theirs. It can offer so much peace of mind, Ms. Netherland said. I thought people should have this option. Now they will. Radio astronomy is gearing up to enter a new era. Scientists are designing a new generation of Goldilocks antennas to probe the skies. A new telescope, the Next Generation Very Large Array, or NGVLA, is sprouting in New Mexico. If funded, it will consist of 263 radio antennas spread through New Mexico, Texas, Arizona, and northern Mexico, with additional sites across the United States. Astronomers hope to use the NGVLA to peer into the inner regions of star systems that are forming planets like our own, and to study the chemical conditions that, in our own corner of the cosmos, preceded life. It will also help them hunt for supermassive black holes, study how stars form and galaxies evolve, and find dense pulsating stars that can be used to test Einstein's theory of gravity. There's just essentially an endless list of science that people can do, said David Wilner, an astrophysicist at the Center for Astrophysics, Harvard and Smithsonian, and a chair of the NGVLA Science Advisory Council. The National Radio Astronomy Observatory recently announced that a prototype antenna of the NGVLA, which astronomers identified as a main target in their 10-year plan for the cosmos, had captured its first cosmic light with observations of radio waves from the sun, the aftermath of a supernova, and a distant supermassive black hole. First light from the NGVLA prototype is one milestone in a global effort to usher in a new era of radio array telescopes. These are collections of antennas, often attached to giant white dishes, that point at the sky to reveal aspects of the universe that can't be seen by eye. Astronomers study the universe with instruments that detect different wavelengths or colors of light. Optical telescopes are ideal for looking at stars. Infrared is useful for peering through cosmic dust. Radio telescopes are particularly suited for studying the gas from which stars and planets form. But because radio wavelengths are longer than other types of light, they require larger instruments to properly resolve from the sky. If you want to, say, match the resolution of the Hubble Space Telescope at radio wavelengths, then you need a telescope that's like tens of kilometers across, Dr. Wilner said. You just can't build a single dish antenna that big. Instead, astronomers opt for collections of smaller antennas scattered across a large area, and they carefully combine the data from each to achieve the resolution of one giant dish. The spacing of the dishes changes the resolution of the telescope. 28 82-foot dishes compose the existing Very Large Array in New Mexico. Another telescope, the Very Long Baseline Array, has 10 antennas of the same size. But because its dishes are spread across the United States, the Very Long Baseline Array has about 240 times the resolution of the Very Large Array at the same wavelengths. The smoothness of the dish's surface dictates which wavelengths the telescope can see. According to Tony Beasley, director of the National Radio Astronomy Observatory, smaller dishes generally have smoother, more precise surfaces. The Atacama Large Millimeter Submillimeter Array in northern Chile consists of 66 dishes, the largest of which are about 40 feet across, that are ideal for capturing radio signals of much shorter wavelengths. By contrast, the low-frequency array in Europe foregoes the traditional dish design. Instead, it uses some 20,000 dipole antennas, similar to those used for TV broadcasting, to collect some of the longest wavelengths of light in the universe. The NGVLA is expected to replace both the Very Large Array and the Very Long Baseline Array with new dishes that are smaller but more precise. As a field, we have built bigger antennas that had less precise surfaces and smaller antennas that had more precise surfaces, Dr. Beasley said. We need a Goldilocks antenna, he added, referring to the new NGVLA prototype. More radio arrays are in the works. Hundreds of researchers are involved in planning the next generation Event Horizon telescope, which would add several new antennas to the instrument that in 2019 produced the first picture of a black hole. A radio array in South Africa made of 197 dishes is currently under construction, as is a sibling array in Western Australia, consisting of more than 130,000 dipole antennas that resemble Christmas trees. The arrays in South Africa and Australia will be able to take data from parts of the sky that radio telescopes in the north can't see, according to Naomi McClure Griffiths, the chief scientist of the Square Kilometer Array Observatory, which oversees the projects. The advent of next-generation radio arrays offer astronomers another vantage point alongside observations in optical, infrared, and other wavelengths from which to decipher the cosmos. When we put it together with all of the other colors, Dr. McClure Griffiths said, we get a complete picture of the universe. And that winds up this first part of the Science Times section for Tuesday, June 2nd. You've been listening to Valley Eye Radio. This is Peter with the second part of the Science Times section of the New York Times of Tuesday, June 2nd, 2026. We're back on the front page with news analysis. New outbreaks puzzle scientists. Ebola and hantavirus strains are behaving differently from those in previous infections. Last month, a pair of viruses seized the headlines. First came a hantavirus outbreak aboard a cruise ship, which caused as many as 13 infections, three of which were fatal. Then an Ebola outbreak flared in Africa, so far leading to more than 900 infections and 220 deaths. In both cases, the news has been not only frightening, but also confusing even to scientists. The hantaviruses didn't seem to be acting like hantaviruses, and the Ebola viruses weren't behaving like Ebola viruses. Hantaviruses are carried by rodents and other animals and typically infect people who inhale dried animal urine and saliva. But aboard the cruise ship MV Hundius, hantaviruses were moving from person to person. As for the African outbreak, scientists have made huge strides in fighting Ebola in recent years. They've created vaccines that can slow the spread of the disease and antiviral drugs that can cure infections. But these treatments are probably going to be weak or useless. This is a very different Ebola virus. What gives? There is a vast diversity of viruses, but we employ a limited vocabulary to talk about them. It would be just as confusing to treat blue whales like fruit bats and Siberian tigers, simply on the grounds that they're all mammals. Jens Kuhn, a virologist who serves on the International Committee on Taxonomy of Viruses, said that the recent outbreaks point to yawning gaps in our understanding of the so-called virosphere, the millions, perhaps even trillions, of virus species thriving around us. These are case-use examples of why taxonomy is important, he said. Is something the same or is it different? Well, if it's different, then stuff we know about the other thing will not work on it. Ebola viruses got their name from the site of one of the first documented outbreaks in 1976, the Ebola River, in what was then Zaire, now the Democratic Republic of Congo. When scientists examined blood from the victims, they found long snake-like viruses, distinct from any previously known. But 1976 had another outbreak that also caused deadly bloody fevers, this one hundreds of miles to the east in what was then Sudan, now South Sudan. The infected also harbored snake-like viruses. When scientists compared the viral genes, however, they found a striking number of differences. In later years, Ebola outbreaks occurred dozens of times, and in most cases, the viruses resembled either the type first seen in Zaire or the type seen in Sudan. Eventually, Dr. Kuhn and his colleagues formally recognized the two kinds of viruses as distinct species. And, as taxonomists do in such cases, they gave each species a Latin name, Ortho Ebola virus Zairense and Ortho Ebola virus Sudanense. But in the 50 years since the first Ebola outbreak, scientists have found other relatives of these viruses. In 2007, for example, 149 people in the Bundibugyo district of Uganda came down with hemorrhagic fevers and 37 died. The virus they harbored was, genetically speaking, over 30% different from the viruses isolated in Zaire and Sudan. A new species, now known as Ortho Ebola virus Bundibugyoense. The Bundibugyo virus caused a second small outbreak in 2012 before exploding back on the scene last month. The vaccines and the drugs that were developed for the Zaire species don't work against the Bundibugyo virus, which belongs to a different evolutionary lineage. That's one reason the new outbreak has public health experts so worried. Hantaviruses also got their names from a river, the Hantan River, which flows through North and South Korea. It's in a region where a mysterious kidney disease struck people every year. In 1978, researchers isolated the cause, a virus carried by striped field mice. Since then, scientists have discovered hantaviruses lurking in rodents and other mammals around the world. Some of them also cause kidney damage, while others strike the heart and the lungs. The actor Gene Hackman's wife, Betsy Arakawa, died at their New Mexico home last year after being infected with a type of hantavirus called Sin Nombre. Diagnosed earlier with Alzheimer's, Mr. Hackman died days afterward. As hantaviruses have adapted to rodents and other mammals across much of the world, they have evolved an enormous diversity. Dr. Kuhn and his colleagues recognized 38 species in the genus Orthohantavirus. The Ebola genus, by contrast, includes only 6 species. Each species, in turn, may harbor a lot of diversity. As viruses replicate, strains can pick up new mutations that can drastically change their biology. The outbreak on MV Hundius this spring was caused by a species called Orthohantavirus andinense, carried under sensei carried by a number of rodents in South America. There are four strains of this species. The outbreak was caused by one called Andes virus. Unlike the other three strains, and unlike the 37 other species of hantaviruses, Andes virus can spread directly from one person to another. It seems like there are some mutations that under certain circumstances can make Andes virus person-to-person transmissible, Dr. Kuhn said. No one knows what these mutations are. Dr. Kuhn suspects that the other strains related to Andes virus are lurking in rodents and share this ability to spread among people. After the MV Hondius outbreak, he predicts, scientists in Argentina and Chile will go into their freezers with all the samples and sequence the crap out of everything and figure out what are all these things. As for Ebola, Dr. Kuhn expects more unpleasant surprises. He points to ortho-Ebola virus Taiense, also known as Thai forest virus. The first and last time anyone saw this species was in 1994, when it infected a scientist dissecting a dead chimpanzee. She developed Ebola symptoms, but eventually recovered. I'm sure it's still out there, but nobody focuses on it because it caused only one case, Dr. Kuhn said. I think that's a big mistake. Other Ebola-like species that have yet to be discovered and named may be lurking in African animals. The classification system that Dr. Kuhn has helped create will hopefully make it an easier process. He doesn't expect people to learn to rattle off orthohantavirus andesense and other Latin names in casual conversation. But instead of referring to the cause of the outbreak in Africa as the Ebola virus, he suggests calling it the Bundibugyo virus. It's actually pronounced Bundibugyo. The moment you mix up Bundibugyo virus and Ebola virus, the impression will be, oh, we've got something for that, Dr. Kuhn said. But we don't. Now, coexistence can be complex. A study explores how animals change their use of space in reaction to human activity. Humans do not have to cut down trees or build roads to disrupt wildlife. Their mere presence in a landscape can change how wild animals use space and resources, according to a new analysis of human and animal movements during the COVID-19 pandemic. The researchers paired GPS tracking data from 27 species of wild birds and mammals with cell phone location data across the United States. For two-thirds of those species, the presence of humans appeared to affect how much geographic space the animals used or how varied their environments were, the researchers found. But these human impacts were complex, and in many cases, the effects of human presence were intertwined with the effects of landscape modification. For example, when humans disappeared, elk and mule deer expanded their land use, but these effects were more pronounced in rural or undeveloped locations than in highly developed ones like cities. We really can't understand the full picture without information on both of these factors, said Ruth Oliver, an ecologist at the University of California, Santa Barbara, and a co-author of the new paper. Human activity also had different effects on different species. The ravens in Yellowstone are behaving really differently than white-tailed deer on Staten Island, said Scott Yanko, a research ecologist at Smithsonian's National Zoo and Conservation Biology Institute and a co-author of the study. The research, which was published last month in the journal Science, was conducted by a large international team as part of the COVID-19 biologging initiative, which has been studying how animals responded to the pandemic-related slowdown in human activity known as the anthropause. Scientists have long known that as people and their settlements expand across the landscape, wild animals can dwindle or even disappear. But it has not always been easy to identify why this happens. Is biodiversity loss a result of changes to the physical environment? Or is the simple presence of living, breathing humans enough to have an impact? Those questions have been difficult to answer, in part because these phenomena typically go hand in hand. There tend to be more humans present in environments like cities than in undeveloped ones like protected forests. It has also been difficult to get fine-scale data on human activity. The pandemic, during which human developments remained intact but people largely stayed home, provided an opportunity to disentangle these effects. Previous research has suggested that the movements of wild animals changed when strict lockdown orders were in effect. That research, however, used the strictness of lockdown policies as a proxy for human activity. In the new study, scientists used cell phone location data to measure human presence more directly. A private company that collects this aggregated, anonymized data temporarily made it available to researchers studying human mobility during the pandemic. The researchers estimated how many people were physically present each week in census blocks across the United States in 2019 and 2020. They also collected data on the movements of more than 4,500 individual wild birds and mammals, which had been outfitted with tracking tags for other scientific projects before the pandemic hit. They assessed how much geographic area each animal covered on a weekly basis. They also investigated whether human activity was pushing wild animals into new types of habitats by tracking how broad their niches were or the range of environments they moved through each week. An animal that stuck to one specific type of habitat, say cool, low elevation locations with dense vegetation, had a narrow niche, while a creature that spent time in places with more varied conditions had a broad one. We're not just looking at how their movement changed, but how that movement is actually affecting their experience of an environment, Dr. Yanko said. Many species, including coyotes, moose, and wild turkeys, covered less area when more people were present, suggesting that humans were shrinking their living space. The effect was often amplified in undeveloped areas. That could be because animals living in more pristine habitats were more sensitive to people, the researchers said, or because the animals living in more developed areas had already reduced their space use as much as they could. But there was also considerable variation between species. For instance, human presence seemed to increase the amount of space used by gray wolves, which have long been hunted and harassed by humans. One possible explanation is that gray wolves may be traveling longer distances in an effort to avoid potentially fatal encounters with people. The consequences of these behavioral changes remains unknown. Is this evidence of them successfully adapting to us, or is this evidence of pressure on them, Dr. Oliver said. That's what the researchers are hoping to explore next, but even the current findings suggest that effective wildlife conservation will require understanding and addressing both habitat modification and human presence. They also raise the possibility that even modest short-term changes in human activity, such as restricting access to a particularly critical animal habitat during breeding or migration season, could yield significant conservation benefits. There's the opportunity for coexistence in a smart, nuanced way, Dr. Oliver said. And now this week's Lost Science. She was researching dangerous pollutants. Melanie Malone is an environmental scientist at the University of Washington, Bothell. I'm an environmental scientist, and my specialty is contamination in soil and water. People are often given general advice, such as don't go into the river or the air quality is bad. But they don't often have a lot of information on what the pollutants are, where they are coming from, or how they can protect themselves. Near the end of 2022, I received a $1.2 million grant from the Environmental Protection Agency to study ways in which harm to people from pollution was being overlooked along the lower Duwamish River in Seattle. The area is one of America's oldest Superfund sites, meaning it is very heavily contaminated, and the EPA has designated it for cleanup. In some ways, it is overstudied, yet people there are still dying up to 13 years sooner than people living in other parts of Seattle. Essentially, our goal was to collaborate with the community to fill in the gaps and find out how people were still being exposed to contamination. Then we wanted to tell them how to protect themselves and avoid exposure. My research has always been very community-centered, and I often say that I do my research with people rather than on them. Right when we got our grant, a huge king tide came in, overflowing the riverbanks and flooding homes. People were wading through sewage and all kinds of contaminants from the Superfund site just to try and retrieve their belongings. Our community partners were asking, "Can you please go out and sample this right now?" because nobody had any idea what they were being exposed to. I realized we had to get out there quick. We sampled as much as we could right away and then continued going back for almost 3 years. One of the things that distinguished our project was that we were able to do a lot of real-time pollution monitoring for people, like keeping an eye out for spill alerts and flooding and then going out to take samples. But in May last year, right before we were able to get to the bigger picture and analyze all of our data, our funding was cut and we were told to stop everything. Like everyone else in the same grant program, we were told that the agency was moving in a new direction and that our project no longer aligned with its priorities. It has been a scramble to figure out how to keep the promises that we made to these communities.

0: 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The material being read is the copyright property of the publications being read. Access to this program is solely for persons who cannot read the original printed version due to a visual impairment or other disability. By continuing to listen, you confirm that you have such a condition.
1: The protein, more is better. Packaged cereal, popcorn, pancake mix, and coffee drinks are being infused with the nutrient. And the new inverted food pyramid released by the Trump administration in January features protein prominently with steak, chicken, and cheese at the top. Research suggests that most U.S. adults are eating far more protein than is needed for good health. And according to a 2025 survey of 3,000 U.S. adults, 71% said they were trying to eat more, up from 59% in 2022. Protein is an essential nutrient, but more is not necessarily better, said Bettina Mittendorfer, a professor of nutrition and exercise physiology at the University of Missouri School of Medicine. And in some cases, eating much more than what nutrition experts recommend can come with some risks. There isn't a strict rule for how much protein is too much, experts say, and many people can exceed recommended amounts with no issues. But potential problems can arise when people eat much more than around 1.2 grams of protein per kilogram of body weight per day, Dr. Mittendorfer said. Here are some of those concerns. Heart disease and type 2 diabetes. Most of the protein that Americans eat comes from meat and other animal products. In one study published in 2021, researchers from the Department of Agriculture found that animal foods, including beef, chicken, and cured meat, accounted for nearly 70% of people's protein consumption. Research suggests that those who eat larger amounts of red and processed meat tend to have higher risks of heart disease and type 2 diabetes, said Dr. Donald Hensrud, an associate professor of nutrition and preventive medicine at the Mayo Clinic College of Medicine. In one large analysis published in 2023, for instance, researchers found that eating an extra 100 grams of red meat, equivalent to about one thin boneless pork chop per day, increased the risk of heart disease by 11%, and every additional 50 grams of processed red meat, equivalent to about one standard hot dog per day, increased it by 26%. Another study, also published in 2023, found that among the nearly 217,000 mostly female participants, those who ate the most red meat had a 40% higher risk of developing type 2 diabetes than those who ate the least, and that those who ate the most processed red meat had a 51% higher risk. Red and processed meats tend to contain high levels of saturated fats, which can raise blood levels of LDL, or bad cholesterol, and increase the risk of heart attack and stroke. These foods may also increase inflammation and insulin resistance, Dr. Hensrud said, which could raise the risks of heart disease and type 2 diabetes as well. Cancer. Consuming excess red and processed meat could also increase the risk of cancer, especially colorectal cancer, Dr. Hensrud said. In one study published in 2024, researchers found that diets high in red meat were linked with a 30% increased risk of developing colorectal cancer, and that those high in processed meat were linked with a 40% increase in risk. Dr. Dariush Mozafarian, a cardiologist and director of the Food is Medicine Institute at Tufts University, said that plant sources of protein, such as soy, lentils, beans, and nuts, as well as fish and fermented dairy products like yogurt, were much healthier options. People who prioritize vegetables, fruits, and whole grains, along with lean or plant-based proteins, are less likely to develop certain types of cancer, as well as cardiovascular disease and type 2 diabetes. Digestive concerns. People who are focused on increasing their protein consumption, especially those on low-carb diets, sometimes inadvertently leave out high-fiber foods like vegetables and whole grains, said Mark O'Meara, a nutritionist at Brigham and Women's Hospital in Boston. Fiber is essential for keeping your intestines and gut microbiome healthy, he said. It helps keep your bowel movements regular and serves as food for your gut microbes. Diets higher in fiber can also reduce the likelihood of developing certain gut disorders like irritable bowel syndrome, he said. Mr. O'Meara recommended aiming for equal portions of

0: vegetables, protein, and whole grains at most meals. Or if you're trying to limit calories to lose weight, he said, make half of the plate vegetables and a quarter each protein and whole grains. Weight gain. A popular claim on social media is that you must follow a high-protein diet if you want to lose weight or gain muscle. But if you're not doing enough strength training or other exercise to match your increased protein consumption, Dr. Mozafarian said, any excess calories, including those from protein, will be turned into fat. Mr. O'Meara also noted that favoring protein-rich foods over vegetables could lead to weight gain. A half cup of cooked vegetables, for instance, has an average of about 25 calories, whereas a half cup of cooked chicken has about 140 calories, he said. If you triple a serving of chicken to eat more protein, you can consume 5 to 6 times as many calories as you will triple a serving of vegetables, Mr. O'Meara said. Kidney issues. If your kidneys are healthy, you probably don't need to worry much about excess protein consumption, Dr. Hendrud said. However, for the more than 1 in 7 Americans with chronic kidney disease, especially those who may be close to needing dialysis, metabolizing large amounts of protein can stress the kidneys, Dr. Hendrud said, further reducing kidney function. Kidney stones are also a potential side effect of consuming too much animal protein, Dr. Hendrud said. If you drink enough water, however, your risk is far lower. And now we're going to ask, well, I sometimes wake up with drool on my pillow, which feels embarrassing and a little gross. Is this normal, and is there anything I can do? Saliva is one of your body's unsung heroes. It helps you taste and swallow food, protects your teeth from decay, and helps keep harmful pathogens in check, said Dr. Mark Wolf, Dean of the University of Pennsylvania School of Dental Medicine. Without saliva, we're in trouble, he added. Every day you produce about 0.5 to 1.5 liters of saliva, and drooling is simply what happens when it escapes your mouth. This is generally normal, but understanding how and why you drool can avoid some awkward, uncomfortable moments. Most of the time, drooling happens because saliva builds up faster than you can get rid of it. During the day, you usually manage saliva by swallowing. But while asleep, you swallow less often and have less conscious control over the muscles around your mouth, said Dr. Emily Boss, Director of Pediatric Otolaryngology at Johns Hopkins Medicine. Breathing through your mouth makes drooling even more likely because saliva has an easier exit, she added. If you sleep on your side or stomach, or you nod off while sitting, like on a bus or train, gravity can also work against you, said Dr. Christine Wan, medical director of the Yale Centers for Sleep Medicine. Children also tend to drool more than adults. Babies and toddlers are still developing control of their lips, tongue, jaw, and swallowing muscles, while teething can stimulate extra saliva, helping soothe tender gums. Young children also explore the world with their mouths, which can increase drooling. For most children, this improves as those muscles and swallowing patterns mature, usually by around age 4, Dr. Boss added. Changing sleep positions can help with drooling at night, Dr. Wan said. Sleeping on your back is not great for people with sleep apnea, but it's usually the best position to reduce drooling, she added. Addressing congestion may also help combat drooling. You may want to avoid food and drinks that stimulate saliva before bed. Anything sour can get your salivary glands going, as can sugary food and drinks, though to a lesser extent. Acid reflux can have a similar effect, so avoid eating too close to bedtime and steer clear of spicy or greasy foods. And if you wear Invisalign, a retainer, or some other dental device at night, try not to grind your teeth, since that kind of mechanical stimulation also increases saliva production, Dr. Wolf added. In general, nighttime drooling is common and usually not a cause for concern, but drooling during the day is a little more worrisome. For example, drooling can sometimes point to sleep apnea or a structural problem that makes it hard to breathe through the nose. In children, this may be enlarged tonsils or adenoids that block the airway, Dr. Boss said. In adults, loose or fatty tissue in the back of the throat can have a similar effect, she added. Drooling can also stem from genetic and neurological conditions that affect muscle control or swallowing, such as cerebral palsy, Down syndrome, Parkinson's disease, dementia, ALS, or a stroke, Dr. Boss said. The right treatment for excess drooling depends on the cause. If it's related to an airway problem, something like a tonsillectomy, or using a continuous positive airway pressure or CPAP machine can help, Dr. Wan said. Some patients also benefit from swallowing exercises or mouth therapy to strengthen coordination of the lips, tongue, and muscles, Dr. Boss said. In more severe cases, doctors may prescribe medication to dry the mouth, inject Botox into the salivary glands to temporarily paralyze them, or perform surgery to clip the glands. Doctors tend to use these approaches cautiously. Making too little saliva is a bigger problem than making too much, Dr. Wolf said. In general, a damp pillow might be embarrassing, but it's nothing to lose sleep over. And we'll end with a quote from the Observatory, and this comes from Dr. John H.P. Alexander, a Duke University cardiologist, on a possible one-and-done gene editing treatment to prevent heart disease in large numbers of people. We have these debates and new guidelines that we should be treating people earlier. A curative therapy would change the game. And that brings us to the end of this second part of the Science Times section for June 4th. 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
1: Hi, this is Kevin, and here is a positive note from the publishers of the reminder entitled Live One Day at a Time. There are 2 days in every week over which we should not worry, 2 days which should be kept from fear and apprehension. One of these days is yesterday, with its mistakes and cares, its aches and pains. Yesterday has passed forever beyond our control. All the money in the world cannot bring back yesterday. We cannot undo a single act we performed. We cannot erase a single word we said. Yesterday is gone beyond recall. The other day we should not worry about is tomorrow, with its possible adversities, its large promise, and perhaps its poor performance. Tomorrow is also beyond our immediate control. Tomorrow's sun will rise, either in splendor or behind a mask of clouds, but it will rise. Until it does, we have no stake in tomorrow, for it is yet unborn. This leaves only one day, today. Any man can fight the battles of just one day. It is only when you and I add the burden of those two awful eternities, yesterday and tomorrow, that we will break down. It is not the experience of today that drives man mad. It is the remorse of bitterness for something which happened yesterday, or the dread of what tomorrow may bring. Let us therefore do our best to live but one day at a time. I hope you find reflection and positivity in this reading, and thank you for listening to Valley Eye Radio.
2: 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Duchess and I are also registered as a Bright Spot Dog Therapy Team. 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
3: Hello, I'm Bruce, and this is news from the New York Times for Friday, June 5th. John Bolton reaches deal to plead guilty over classified information. The former Trump National Security Advisor plans to plead guilty to a count of illegal retention of classified information, which could result in a fine and possibly prison time of up to 5 years. By Devlin Barrett and Michael S. Schmidt. John R. Bolton, a national security advisor to President Trump in his first term, has reached a tentative deal with prosecutors to plead guilty to mishandling classified information when he compiled notes for a book that was harshly critical of the president, according to two people familiar with the matter. A notice in Maryland federal court, where Mr. Bolton was indicted last year, indicates he is now scheduled for a re-arraignment, a hearing that can signal a planned guilty plea. The hearing is set for June 26th. Under the terms of the plea deal, which still requires approval from a judge, Mr. Bolton plans to plead guilty to a single count of illegal retention of classified information and pay a fine, facing anywhere from no prison time to 5 years of incarceration when he is sentenced, according to people familiar with the negotiations, who spoke on condition of anonymity because they were not authorized to discuss them. If Mr. Bolton had gone to trial and lost, he could have faced decades in prison. The plea would provide President Trump perhaps his most significant victory in his campaign to prosecute his perceived enemies, which so far has largely foundered once cases hit the courts. But the case against Mr. Bolton, who has emerged as a persistent critic of Mr. Trump since leaving the administration in 2019, was always different from others that Mr. Trump has pushed the Justice Department to prosecute. The investigation into him was also pursued and gained momentum under the Biden administration, when U.S. intelligence agencies gathered what former officials have described as troubling evidence. A Justice Department spokesperson declined to comment. The original 18-count indictment against Mr. Bolton accused him of using personal email and a messaging app to share more than 1,000 pages of notes, which included national defense information, with two family members who did not have security clearances. The information was shared as part of Mr. Bolton's effort to write a memoir of his time in the first Trump White House. Those relatives were Mr. Bolton's wife and daughter, according to people familiar with the matter. They spoke on the condition of anonymity to describe details of the case that were not in court filings. After his indictment, Mr. Bolton said he was being treated unfairly by an administration determined to use the justice system to silence the president's critics. His lawyer, Abby Lowell, said the issues in the case had been investigated years ago and had not been deemed worthy of criminal charges. The indictment charged that, as he wrote notes for his 2020 book, The Room Where It Happened, Mr. Bolton indicated that he knew he was describing carefully guarded government secrets. One entry by Mr. Bolton began, "The intel briefer said," while another read, "While in the Situation Room, I learned." The Trump administration fought unsuccessfully to prevent the publication of Mr. Bolton's book. The criminal investigation ultimately focused not on what was in the published manuscript, but what Mr. Bolton had written in private notes. Unlike some other investigations involving classified information, including charges filed in 2023 against Mr. Trump, Mr. Bolton was not accused of retaining the secret documents themselves, but rather of keeping diaries and sending emails that mentioned details of his daily work in national security. Mr. Bolton's emails, however, were later hacked by someone associated with the government of Iran, the indictment said. A representative for Bolton notified the U.S. government of the hack in or about July 2021, but did not tell the U.S. government that the account contained national defense information, including classified information, that Bolton had placed in the account from his time as National Security Advisor, according to the filing. One surreal section of the indictment described Mr. Bolton apparently being taunted by his hacker. A message on July 25th, 2021 warned, "I do not think you would be interested in the FBI being aware of the leaked content of John's email, some of which have been attached." The email went on to declare, "This could be the biggest scandal since Hillary's emails were leaked, but this time on the GOP side. Contact me before it's too late." A representative for Mr. Bolton forwarded the email to the FBI. CNN had reported the plea deal earlier. Republicans begin to test the limits of Trump's power by flexing their own. The president's unilateral and retributive style of governing is starting to hit a wall in both chambers of Congress. By Katie Rogers. On a tour through Asia last fall, President Trump took a moment on the world stage to celebrate a legislative victory at home. After months of iron-fisted pressure, he had compelled Republicans to pass legislation that cut taxes and slashed into the country's social safety network. "I said, put it all in one bill, and if we get it done, we're done for 4 years," Mr. Trump said during an October speech in Tokyo. "We don't need anything more from Congress in terms of that." Ever since, Mr. Trump has been intent on testing that theory, daring lawmakers to defy him, and doing his best to vanquish them from office if they do. But after a retributive romp through primary season, Mr. Trump's style of governing, unilateral and often impatient, has collided with restive Republicans who seem to be exacting some political vengeance of their own. On Wednesday evening, 4 House Republicans sided with Democrats to demand Mr. Trump withdraw U.S. forces from the conflict with Iran or win approval from Congress, rebuking a president who has repeatedly said he does not need congressional authorization to continue the conflict. That came on the heels of another high-profile setback, a Republican revolt against a $1.8 billion fund to reward Trump supporters who claim political persecution by Democrats. Many Republican senators had indicated that they would not move forward with plans to fund Mr. Trump's immigration agenda unless those plans were axed. This week, Todd Blanche, the acting attorney general, said the administration would abandon the effort. But on Wednesday, just as the Senate moved to debate an immigration bill that they had held up because of the fund, Mr. Trump told reporters in the Oval Office that he wasn't quite sure if the fund was dead or on hold. "I love it," he told a reporter who asked about the pot of money, effectively jamming his foot in the way of a door lawmakers had hoped to close. "I think it's so important." No wonder Republicans want to put something in writing. Senator John Cornyn of Texas, a Republican whom Mr. Trump helped dispatch during the primaries, shared a Wall Street Journal editorial on social media earlier in the day, calling on Congress to pass legislation to kill the fund. "The way to ensure the Trump Retribution Fund is more than mostly dead would be for Congress to put a stake through it," Mr. Cornyn wrote, echoing the editorial. The senator has been posting up a storm about the concept of betrayal in recent days. Last week, he shared a fable about a frog who was wronged by a scorpion. Senator Bill Cassidy of Louisiana, who voted in favor of impeaching Mr. Trump in 2021 and lost his primary, also supports legislation that would kill the fund. "You want to make sure it's really dead," he told reporters. On other matters of national security, several Republicans pushed back on Mr. Trump's decision to appoint Bill Pulte to serve as the acting director of national intelligence. In his role as director of the Federal Housing Finance Agency, Mr. Pulte publicized the personal mortgage information of several prominent Trump critics and pushed for federal investigations into them. Senator Tom Tillis of North Carolina said in a CNBC interview on Wednesday morning that he did not believe Mr. Pulte has a prayer of being confirmed by the Senate. Mr. Tillis announced that he would not run for re-election last year after coming under threat from Mr. Trump for opposing the sweeping tax bill the president crowed about in Japan. He said that Mr. Trump's decision to appoint Mr. Pulte had jeopardized congressional efforts to extend a high-profile warrantless surveillance law, which is scheduled for debate later this month. "I am tired of amateur hour," Mr. Tillis said of the Trump administration. Later, Mr. Tillis told reporters, "I feel like there are people advising the president as if there is no election in November." Davis Engel, a White House spokesman, defended Mr. Trump's choice. "The president chooses the best and most talented people to serve in his cabinet. That is why this administration has achieved record successes for the American people," Mr. Engel said in a statement. "Bill Pulte is a great selection, and he will do a great job on behalf of the American people." Mr. Engel added that holding up a vote on the surveillance law puts America's national security at risk, and it is shameful that some Democrats are threatening to put partisan politics ahead of the safety of the American people. With 5 months until the midterm elections, Mr. Trump's advisors are betting that voters will see all of this as classic Washington dysfunction, born out of disloyalty to Mr. Trump. As evidence, those advisors have pointed to the trail of politicians who found themselves losing to Trump-backed challengers. Outside of the White House bubble, others warn that Mr. Trump's primary season strength predicated on mobilizing voters from the deepest red depths of his base may already be evaporating. Representative Randy Feenstra of Iowa, who received a late endorsement from Mr. Trump, lost his primary race to his challenger, Zach Lahn, a conservative political operative and farmer. Mike Murphy, a Republican strategist, saw Mr. Feenstra's loss as a sign that the administration's policies have hit agricultural communities, particularly the rounds of tariffs and rising oil prices from the U.S. war in Iran. Mr. Murphy said that those policies, compounded with Mr. Trump's unpopularity, have weakened Republicans more than the White House has admitted. "He's a gorilla in the Republican primaries, but he is a wounded sparrow among the general electorate," he said of Mr. Trump. He said this has resulted in Republican senators trying to move away from Mr. Trump's more politically toxic efforts. The real politic of this is, get me some distance from Trump, he added. Lamar Alexander, the retired Republican senator of Tennessee, who served until 2021, said that the president still has the opportunity to work with a chamber that agrees with him 99% of the time to preserve his legacy. He needs to take advice from independent-minded people rather than just people who work for him and who he can fire, he said in an interview. Purging senators who support him is not a good path toward creating a legacy that he will be proud of when he leaves. Trump administration sees striking exodus of legal talent. The departure of more than 10,000 federal lawyers has left some agencies without sufficient staff and has boosted the ranks of state attorneys general offices and advocacy groups. By Eileen Sullivan and Andrea Fuller. President Trump's upheaval of the federal government has led to an exodus of more than 10,000 lawyers since the beginning of 2025, a striking loss of legal talent that has left some agencies pushing to find attorneys to carry out his agenda. Roughly one in five lawyers who worked in the government at the end of 2024 had left by March of this year, according to a New York Times analysis of federal employment data. Along with the usual retirements and turnover in the federal workforce, the last year saw deep staffing cuts and the resignations of some staff members who objected to Mr. Trump's policies. Their departures show how rapidly the president has eroded the image of the federal government as the gold standard for lawyers seeking public service roles. Instead, many of those looking for such work are flocking to the offices of Democratic state attorneys general and nonprofits that are challenging the administration policies in the courts, boosting Mr. Trump's opponents with seasoned lawyers. There's all this awareness that people in the federal government are dissatisfied, are angry, are frustrated, and want no part of it, said Phil Weiser, Colorado's attorney general, who has hired 22 lawyers from across the federal government in the last year. That's translating directly to people saying, I want to be part of organizations that actually operate with integrity, that people want to be part of, that people feel good about doing the right thing. Wariness of the Trump administration is also palpable inside law schools, where many aspiring lawyers who would have once jumped at the chance to hold a federal government job are seeking alternative paths, according to faculty members and students. A lot of people my age are asking, is it worth getting a job, and will that help career-wise, having 1 year of Trump administration experience on your resume? Said Matthew Duray, who described himself as a conservative Republican and just finished his first year at George Mason University's Antonin Scalia School of Law. Or will that hurt? And that's the question I guess everyone's asking. And that's the bet you have to make ahead of time. But it's hard to know long term. Departures outpace hires. While federal agencies brought on about 3,200 lawyers since the beginning of 2025, departures still outpaced hiring, data shows. Lawyers also exited the government at a faster rate than turnover in the overall workforce, All told, the federal government employed about 37,000 civilian lawyers at the end of March, 17% fewer than it did at the end of 2024. The Justice Department, which employs more than a quarter of all government lawyers, saw the largest decline in raw numbers. But other agencies, including the Department of Education, the Consumer Financial Protection Bureau, and the Department of Housing and Urban Development, lost an even greater share of attorneys. The only major agency to gain lawyers was the Department of Homeland Security, which saw its legal ranks grow by 21% as it drove Mr. Trump's immigration crackdown. It is difficult to assess the scope of the impact the legal departures have had on government functions. In some ways, it has meant fewer internal obstacles for a president who saw career lawyers as an impediment to much of his first term agenda. But the deficit of lawyers has also meant that there are fewer of them available to defend the administration's policies in court and to enforce laws across the government. There are a lot of things that just can't get done without lawyers. Appearances in court, reviewing of regulations, said Eric Hines, a former lawyer at the Department of Housing and Urban Development, who was fired last year after raising concerns internally about fair housing lawyers being reassigned to other offices. As of March, the agency employed 40% fewer lawyers than it did at the end of 2024. The Education Department, which shed more than half of its lawyers since the end of 2024, now needs more attorneys for its Civil Rights Division to clear a backlog of discrimination cases, Linda McMahon, the Education Secretary, recently told Congress. The Justice Department, which saw its attorney ranks shrink by a fifth, has relaxed its hiring requirements for some positions. We are fast-tracking applications to bring talented professionals on board, Harmeet K. Dhillon, the Assistant Attorney General for the Justice Department's Civil Rights Division, declared in a recruiting ad posted on social media this spring. But the overt political pressure inside the Justice Department to carry out Mr. Trump's retribution agenda has turned off some potential candidates. Scott Bork, who just finished his first year at Georgetown University Law Center, said he declined a Justice Department internship this summer. A lot of people I've spoken to just in the last few months have said that they would look down on a person if they had a federal job on their resume that they started during this administration, he said. And some people have explicitly said they would see a person willing to go to work at this DOJ as somebody they couldn't trust. To bring in more lawyers for the entire government, the Office of Personnel Management recently launched a legal talent recruiting network for people to learn about openings and to put them on the radar of hiring managers. So far, that outreach has drawn the interest of just 300 people, the agency's spokeswoman said. The White House did not respond directly to questions about the climate that has led so many lawyers to leave, or about whether the administration is struggling to hire new ones. Abigail Jackson, a White House spokeswoman, said in a statement that the administration remains totally dedicated to empowering and hiring hard-working Americans who are committed to public service and delivering on the President's many promises to the American people. The individuals who are hired are extremely qualified and talented, she said. Not a sustainable situation. Mr. Trump's willingness to blow through traditional guardrails and upend the mission of federal agencies has created a volatile environment, far different than what many career lawyers said they experienced in his first administration. I was pretty blindsided by Trump 2.0, said Brandon Jones Cobb, a former Environmental Protection Agency Clean Air Act lawyer. All of the enforcement cases I've been developing for years were just on permanent pause, Mr. Jones Cobb said. He left the agency during the summer of 2025 to go work for a nonprofit organization, the Center for Biological Diversity. He recently sued the EPA over not enforcing air pollution controls. The EPA's legal ranks shrank by about a quarter between the end of 2024 and this March. Some young lawyers looking to launch their careers are acutely aware of the federal government's shift in enforcement priorities, particularly on the environment. It didn't seem to be the right mesh of what I and perhaps others ideologically believed in doing, said Stanley Shaw, a recent graduate of the University of California Irvine School of Law. He said he was also worried that if he took a job as an environmental lawyer at the Justice Department, he could be reassigned to conduct civil immigration enforcement. He, too, has turned his focus to looking for work with state and local governments and nonprofits. For lawyers committed to a particular enforcement mission, the federal government may not be the right place for them to work, said Kara Peterson, a former lawyer at the Consumer Financial Protection Bureau. At least, not right now, said Ms. Peterson, who works at Project Borrowers, an advocacy group focused on student debt and predatory lending. The agency had fewer than 200 lawyers in March, a loss of more than 50% from the Biden administration. It currently has just two openings posted on its website. Some prospective applicants have also been rattled by the departures of high-profile attorneys inside the administration. Earlier this month, the General Counsel of the Treasury Department, Brian Morrissey, resigned hours after the government announced it was creating a $1.8 billion fund expected to benefit Mr. Trump's allies, a maneuver the administration said resolved the president's pending lawsuit against the Internal Revenue Service over the leaking of his tax records. On Friday, a federal judge reopened the case, saying she wanted to examine allegations that the deal was based on deception. We're seeing a lot of alarm about the recent damage to the tax system and the rule of law, said Chai Ching Huang, the executive director of the Tax Law Center at New York University, and people who want to be part of making things right. But they're looking for guidance on whether there's even a viable path to doing that. George Washington University's Law School, which is about a 15-minute walk from the White House, is now helping students who want to go into public service find opportunities with state legislatures or city councils. What we have done in response, and we have to move nimbly because of our focus on public service, is we broaden the net of the kinds of public service jobs we can prepare and place our students in, said Dana Bowen Matthew, the dean of the law school. Andrew Murrigan, the director of the Emmett Environmental Law and Policy Clinic at Harvard Law School, said that he recognizes more people from his government career when he is doing video calls with nonprofit organizations and environmental advocates. I know 2/3 of the people because they were my colleagues at DOJ, said Mr. Murrigan, who spent more than 30 years at the Justice Department. This is a remarkable shift in talent out of the federal government to other places. Mr. Weiser, the Colorado Attorney General and another Justice Department veteran, said the changes were both an opportunity for attorneys general like him and a painful reality. We're getting talent we wouldn't have gotten, and we're getting expertise that's valuable, Mr. Weiser said. He noted that Colorado and other states successfully obtained a verdict against the concert giant Live Nation after the federal government backed out of the case mid-trial and settled. The states are able to pick up some of the slack, but this is not a sustainable situation, he added. We need a Justice Department with high-quality legal talent that operates with integrity. Hezbollah's fiber-optic drones exposed cracks in Israeli defenses. The Lebanese militant group's attacks have caught Israelis off guard, forcing its political and military leaders to scramble for solutions. By Adam Raskin and Nathan Odenheimer. An explosive drone snaked between the hills of southern Lebanon before striking an Israeli armored personnel carrier. 2 days later, another slammed into a tank. 3 days after that, a third pounded into a missile defense system. Each day, multiple drones attack Israeli forces, the Israeli military has said, with the lethal effect. In the past week alone, they have killed 3 soldiers. The relentless drone attacks by Hezbollah, the Iran-backed Lebanese militant group, have exposed cracks in Israel's defenses, shocking its public and forcing a rushed search for solutions by its military and political leaderships. They have sown fear among Israeli ground troops in Lebanon and challenged Israel's long-standing air superiority in Lebanese skies. The drones have also revealed a shortcoming in Israel's strategy to seize territory in southern Lebanon, build a buffer zone, and displace Hezbollah militants beyond the range of anti-tank missiles that have plagued tens of thousands of civilians living in northern Israel. The drone onslaught, however, was no surprise. As early as 2024, military officers warned that Hezbollah would likely start using drones that are controlled through thin fiber optic cables to evade electronic jamming, according to 3 Israeli officials who insisted on anonymity because they were not authorized to speak with the media. Fiber optic drones have also become commonplace on the battlefield in Ukraine. Despite the warnings, the military's top brass appeared to do little to prepare for the threat, the official said. When Israeli soldiers started facing daily drone attacks in April, the military still had not adopted simple countermeasures that are routine in Ukraine, like suspending protective nets over stationary soldiers and equipment. 2 years ago, we discussed how Hezbollah would deploy these drones, said Guy Hazard, a reserve brigadier general who led an effort in the Israeli military to learn lessons between 2024 and 2025. But the security establishment needs a slap in the face to wake up. Though it largely held its fire over the past year, despite repeated Israeli strikes, Hezbollah, set back by a 2024 war, has reemerged as a fighting force. After the U.S.-Israeli war on Iran began in late February, the militant group started firing rockets and drones at Israel. The Israeli military advanced deeper into Lebanon in a bid to stop Hezbollah's attack. It has taken over dozens of villages in southern Lebanon and carried out widespread demolitions. The Israeli military has said its attacks target Hezbollah, but Israel Katz, Israel's defense minister, said the approach in southern Lebanon was meant to emulate tactics used by the military in Gaza, where entire neighborhoods were reduced to rubble. Over 3,400 people have been killed in Lebanon, according to the health ministry, which does not distinguish between combatants and civilians, and the government says more than 1 million have been displaced. And yet, Hezbollah has managed to strike the military with its drone attacks on Israeli territory, which have killed at least 10 soldiers and one civilian since April. In a statement, the Israeli military said that it takes the drone threat very seriously and that it was trying to find solutions to what it described as a complex technological and operational challenge. Hezbollah has boasted about inflicting pain on Israel's technologically advanced military with low-cost drones. This challenge started to shake the occupation army, Hassan Hajazi, the Arab affairs editor for El Manar, a TV channel owned by Hezbollah, said in an interview in May with El Manar. In a statement, a Hezbollah spokesman said that the drones have weakened the spirit of Israeli soldiers, and in May alone, Hezbollah published more than 30 videos of drones attacking Israeli military personnel and equipment. The videos, featuring dramatic music for maximum propaganda effect, appear to show stealthy drones zeroing in on Israeli soldiers. In one video, recorded on May 9th, a drone approaches a military post in Shlomi, a town in northern Israel, and a soldier runs as fast as he can toward a fortified room. The drone crashes just as he reaches the entrance to the room. The video cuts off the moment the drone crashes, leaving it unclear whether the soldier was harmed. In response to mounting public criticism, Prime Minister Benjamin Netanyahu said he had ordered the establishment of a special team of experts to address the drone threat. "I told them something that surprised them a bit. You have an unlimited budget," he said at a meeting with government ministers in mid-May. "However much it costs, it costs." In the past, Hezbollah used radio signals to control attack drones, which the military could disable through electronic jammings. Now, the group mounts drones with explosives and spools of fiber optic cable that unwind as they fly toward their targets, with an operator at the other end. Because these drones do not rely on radio signals, the main defense against them is to shoot them down or sever the cables. Soldiers on the ground have little time to try to shoot down the drones before they explode. The drone war came to the Israel-Hezbollah front after being pioneered and highly developed in combat between Ukraine and Russia. While drones used in that conflict can fly as far as about 50 miles, three Israeli officials said Hezbollah's fiber optic drones so far had a range of only 12 miles. In January of last year, Ukrainian military officers visited Israel to explain how their military confronted the threat from Russian drones, according to two Ukrainian officials who spoke on the condition of anonymity to discuss internal deliberations. In recent weeks, Israeli officials asked Ukraine to send another delegation, but the Ukrainian government conditioned a second visit on Israel increasing support to Ukraine's air defenses, according to the Ukrainian officials. The Israeli Defense Ministry declined to comment. Experts are now warning that the next big challenge for Israel is a tool that Ukraine is using to bring the fight to Russia and could be adopted by Hezbollah. Ukrainians have been incorporating SIM cards, like those in cellular phones, in drones for their offensive attacks on Russian territory. Analysts say that by using the mobile network, Ukraine was able to attack Russia from hundreds of miles away, and, in some cases, Russia had to shut down cellular networks across entire regions to counter them. "We can't wait to find a solution to this threat," said Mr. Hazard, who recently published a book about how the military has neglected its ground forces. "We must act now." Former Israeli security officials said that the threat from Hezbollah's drones was overlooked as attention was directed at more pressing concerns like Iran's ballistic missile program. Israel had to prepare for many other challenges, said Brigadier General Shisha Sochat, a former commander of the Israeli military's air and missile defense forces. "At the end of the day, these drones can kill and cause damage, but they're a tactical threat, not a strategic one. They won't defeat us, but they can harm our morale." From industrial gem to ruined shell, a city reveals Venezuela's decay. Cumana was once an economic hub, producing Toyota Land Cruisers and exporting food across South America. Now it's on the brink of disaster as public services collapse. By Simon Romero. Drinking water in Cumana is running extremely low. Daily blackouts plague the city. Wind howls through the looted remains of its once illustrious university. Scavengers sift through garbage dumps for food or scraps of food. Much of Cumana, a city in eastern Venezuela, once a crown jewel of the country's industrial base, has the air of a battle-scarred war zone. This coastal city is a starkly different world from Caracas, the capital, which is on the cusp of an upswing that is largely insulated from the decay across much of Venezuela. After U.S. forces ousted and captured former leader Nicolas Maduro in January, oil men and crypto tycoons have been rushing to Caracas to explore deals. Cumana

0: This broadcast service is provided by Valley iRadio. The material being read is the copyright property of the publications being read. Access to this program is solely for persons who cannot read the original printed version due to a visual impairment or other disability. By continuing to listen, you confirm that you have such a condition.
1: Say those who now openly express dissent in the city of 500,000 people as Venezuela's authoritarian restrictions on freedom of expression start to ease. When Hugo Chavez rose to power 27 years ago, Cumana figured among other industrial hubs like Ciudad Guamana and Valencia in helping to make Venezuela a regional power. Cumana was an epicenter of the industrial, fishing, and canning industry for the entire Caribbean basin, processing a staggering amount of the tuna and sardines consumed across South America. Shipyards that built commercial fishing vessels were thriving. Cumana's major point of pride was a Toyota plant churning out Land Cruisers, the legendary four-wheel drive vehicles that became a staple across Venezuela. Then Mr. Chavez embarked on a wave of state takeovers of private companies, a linchpin in his plan of building a socialist economy under his control. Cumana and the surrounding state of Sucre, a Chavista bastion, became a laboratory for these efforts. Expropriations initially aimed at guaranteeing domestic food security starved Cumana's canning industry of private capital. Collapsing production at other state-owned companies elsewhere in Venezuela then deprived the canneries of what they needed most, metal cans. Many canneries are now either limping along or temporarily shut down or completely abandoned, like one in the Cagugay neighborhood, adding to Cumana's landscape of ruin. Toyota's assembly plant, paralyzed repeatedly by government-supported strikes and union standoffs, scaled back in phases. The spiraling of the economy into hyperinflation a decade ago finally forced it and its entire ecosystem of local suppliers to close. With its manufacturing sector eviscerated, Cumana now relies, like much of the country, on Venezuela's government for its basic needs. This new chapter is not going well. A rock slide in February inside a tunnel at the reservoir supplying Cumana's water triggered a collapse across the system. Unable to fix the problem, officials ordered a severe rationing program aimed at preserving whatever water could be trucked in. Scenes of chaos now accompany the arrival of these trucks, with residents pleading, sometimes screaming, to be allowed to fill up plastic jugs. Soldiers grasping semi-automatic rifles stand at the ready to prevent clashes from breaking out. When public trucks do not arrive, private tanker trucks fill the gap. But inflationary pressures have caused water prices to skyrocket, with a single 20-liter jug costing as much as $8, a significant burden for families already subsisting on low wages and a $240 monthly subsidy from the government. Those who cannot afford bottled water are forced to trek to public collection points or makeshift wells. Businesses have shut down. Schools have suspended classes because facilities lack water for basic sanitation and bathrooms. Yemileth Sotillo, 43,

0: who lives in Brisas del Golfo, a squatter settlement, said she had expected things to improve after U.S. forces captured Mr. Maduro in January and replaced him with Delcy Rodriguez, his vice president. But the water crisis made an already bad situation much worse, she said. Todavía no se ve queso en la tostada, Ms. Sotillo said, using a popular Venezuela expression that can be loosely translated as, you still don't see cheese in the grilled cheese. Another way to put it, nothing is better yet. Others in Brisas del Golfo said they were afraid to speak to a reporter. They said they still feared retribution from the leaders of their communal council, the organizational cell in Venezuela that manages local governance and serves as the eyes and ears at the street level for the governing party. Council leaders monitor social media posts and everyday conversations, these residents said, and could limit subsidies like basic food staples or cooking fuel if they believe someone is disloyal to the state. Another tragic symbol of Cumana's dysfunction is the campus of the Universidad de Oriente, founded in 1958, when Venezuela entered a period of democratic renewal. Situated on a hill overlooking the Caribbean, it became one of Latin America's most important marine research centers. Once serving more than 15,000 students, now it lies mostly in ruins. After emerging as a center for anti-government protests, local authorities retaliated around a decade ago by allowing scavengers to steal items like copper wiring, air conditioning units, bathroom fixtures and pipes, former professors and students said. When protests reignited a few years later, so did the looting. I'm sorry, but that's all we have time for today. I hope to be reading to you again in the very near future.
1: 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This is Joe back again with Valley Eye Radio. 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
2: 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Access to this program is solely for persons who cannot read the original printed version due to a visual impairment or other disability. 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
3: And that music means it is time to begin the reading of today's Boston Globe on the Talking Information Center for today, Friday, the 5th of June, 2026. And we say hello to Pam and Pamela.
4: Good morning. This is Pam.
5: And this is Pamela.
4: From the front page, for Haitians, it's much more than a game. At World Cup, player with Massachusetts roots will carry hopes of those who left turmoil behind, by Danny McDonald. In a dimly lit basement bar in Boston's Back Bay last week, the song was belted out in Haitian Creole, Grenade à l'assaut. The refrain loosely translates to Grenadiers Charge, and it's a World Cup rallying cry for the Haitian national soccer team, Les Grenadiers. But its roots go much deeper than a stadium chant. It's intertwined with the genesis of Haiti as a state. It was sung during the Haitian Revolution of the late 18th and early 19th century, a slavery revolt that birthed a nation. And the tune has heavy underpinnings of death, colonialism, and freedom. And the lyrics reference the motherless and the fatherless. It means they, or we, as Africans, were kidnapped and enslaved, says Charlotte Lucien, a Haitian artist who lives in Foxborough, and co-led the crowded song, We Have Nothing to Lose. But in the speakeasy of Hugh, it is sung with gusto, an outpouring of joy. The patrons were there to celebrate Haiti at the World Cup and toast a sporting hero who has roots in both Haiti and Massachusetts, a forward for the national team, Francidy Perrault, 31, who went to high school at the northern end of the Orange Line. The World Cup can have this effect on people. national pride mixed with bittersweet history, and a heavy dose of delight. And yes, there is discussion of the soccer, or football, as pretty much the rest of the world calls it. The tactics, the predictions, the strengths and weaknesses of the various squads. But the sheer scale of the tournament is so culturally impactful that the talk inevitably turns to the personal. Ostensibly, people are talking about soccer, but they're really talking about their childhood, their country's history and culture, and how it fits with the game. The tournament is simply a rhetorical entry point to all of that. For Haitians of a certain age, their Dave Roberts moment came in 1974, when their country qualified for the World Cup. They were playing Italy, a European footballing superpower. The goal came shortly after halftime via Route 1 football. There is a clearing header from the Haitian central defense, then a straightforward through ball that Haitian forward Emmanuel Mano Sanin latched onto. He rounds the renowned Italian goalkeeper Dino Zoff and puts the ball in the net. Haiti 1, Italy 0. It broke Zoff's lengthy string of scoreless games. In Port-au-Prince, there was bedlam. Lucien, 62, recalled. He can still remember walking to his friend's house to watch. Televisions were a relative rarity at the time in Haiti, and his buddy had the appliance that conveyed the match in real time. He remembered that on that walk, all the radios in the street were tuned to the game. After the goal, there was the shouting and the jumping and general elation. The result of the game is typically a footnote in these recollections. Italy ended up winning 3-1. As is the case with the rest of the tournament for the national team, Haiti failed to earn a single point and was cumulatively outscored 14-2. But for Haitians, Sanin's goal was enough proof that they belonged on soccer's global stage. More than a half century has passed since that goal. Haiti has failed to qualify for every World Cup since until now. And there is, of course, a Massachusetts connection that goes beyond the team's June 13th clash with Scotland at Gillette Stadium and the local diaspora's jubilation at the upcoming tournament. Francis Perrault spent his formative years here in Massachusetts, attending middle school and high school in Melrose, before a stop playing college soccer at Northeastern University. 10 miles north of Boston is where Perrault's family sought a better life. "Melrose gave me everything," Perrault said at the Q. When they moved from Haiti, the focus was education for him, not athletics. His father drove a bus and worked other jobs, including one at Logan Airport, sometimes only sleeping 4 or 5 hours a night to make ends meet. Nowadays, his father, Destin, is sure that uprooting his family to Melrose was the right move. Asked what he will feel when his son walks onto the field and the Haitian national anthem is played before the World Cup match, he answers simply, "Happy." The meet and greet at the Back Bay Bar came shortly after Perrault was feted as a sporting hero during a ceremony at the State House. Governor Maura Healey said he represented the very best of the Commonwealth, all the while declaring a statewide day in his honor. Former coaches recalled his dogged determination and unshakable self-belief. The Melrose High School marching band struck up a version of Sweet Caroline. He fielded questions in English and Haitian Creole from the press and posed for photos with admirers decked out in Haiti jerseys and signed autographs. Perrault's soccer journey has taken him overseas, with stints in Belgium, France, Israel, Greece, and most recently in Turkey. He has played Champions League soccer against some of the Europe's best and biggest clubs, including Juventus, Paris Saint-Germain, and Benfica. It's a long way from the Bas-Lim community on Haiti's northern coast, about 140 miles away from Port-au-Prince. That is where his family's roots are. It's where he recalled playing soccer in the streets barefoot, using whatever was around as a ball, including spherical-shaped fruit. "Football gave us happiness," he told the State House crowd. Nowadays, Haiti remains a nation rocked by turmoil, with gangs controlling much of the capital. In recent years, the national team's home stadium was overrun by gangs and vandalized, and the National Soccer Training Center was set ablaze. The violent instability also meant that the Haitian national team had to qualify for the World Cup, all the while playing their home games abroad. The Haitian diaspora, too, has weathered hardship, namely federal hostility toward immigrants. Greater Boston, which is home to the third largest Haitian community in the United States, has not been spared the pain, as tens of thousands of immigrants in the state wonder whether they will be deported to a country riven by chaos. For Perot, the Cup offers him and his teammates an opportunity to show that there is more to Haiti than horrific headlines and news dispatches. For Haitians, both at home and abroad, the World Cup offers a respite. "It means so much," said Boston City Councilor Bruce Z. Louis-June, a Haitian-American. After the event at the State House, Lucienne hosted a local access television program to discuss Haiti at the World Cup inside an Eagleston Square media studio. Among his guests was Donna Desilus, a 65-year-old Dorchester resident who once captained the Haitian national team. He spoke about what the United States has given his family, 4 college educations for his children, 3 of whom went to Ivy League schools, and like everyone else in the local Haitian community, he talked glowingly about what the competition means for Haiti. "It's the best thing for the country," he said, but he is measured when talking about the team's chances. Haiti's initial opponents include Brazil, which has won more World Cups than any other nation. Morocco made it to the semifinals of the most recent Cup 4 years ago, and recently, and controversially, crowned champion of Africa. Scotland earned its trip here through the gauntlet of European qualification. "It's a tough group," he said.
5: Research points to possible path to prevent lung cancer. Scientists have made a discovery that may help prevent some people from developing lung cancer, which kills more people worldwide than any other cancer. A team of more than 80 researchers working across 4 continents have identified a set of proteins in the blood that accurately predict lung cancers more than 5 years before diagnosis. The scientists also found early evidence that an existing anti-inflammatory drug could significantly reduce lung cancer risk in people with elevated concentrations of these proteins, which they link to inflammation. More research is needed before a test based on these proteins could be ready for use in patients. And scientists would still need to run a randomized trial to determine whether the drug prevents lung cancers. Still, outside experts of the findings, which were published Thursday in the journal Cell, offer a promising starting point toward a long-held public health goal. Over the past 2 decades, the medical community has made much progress on lung cancer, due in large part to screening programs that detect it sooner, and to targeted drugs and immunotherapies that extend life even in patients with late-stage disease. Still, lung cancer is the most commonly diagnosed cancer worldwide, and fewer than 1/3 of people diagnosed survive past 5 years. "Prevention is the solution in my mind," said Dr. Charles Swanton, an oncologist and clinical director of the Francis Crick Institute in the United Kingdom, who is the senior author of the paper. Led by Swanton, Dr. Tej Pandya, a doctoral student, and other researchers took a set of 48,000 blood samples from the UK Biobank and used machine learning to identify 14 proteins associated with the development of lung cancer. When the researchers looked at the presence of these proteins, and also took into account a patient's age, smoking status, and history of lung disease, they were able to predict who would develop lung cancer more accurately than the best risk assessment models currently in use. The researchers validated the 14 protein signature in 8 additional data sets from around the world, including 1 data set from Taiwan that primarily included people who had never smoked. Using mouse and cell models, the scientists showed that these proteins increased when a specific inflammatory pathway was activated. Smoking and air pollution can activate that pathway. This adds the evidence that it isn't just genetic mutations caused by smoking, pollution, or other factors that are driving lung cancers. Rather, Swanton said, the findings suggest that smoke causes mutations and inflammation, which together cause cancer. That's exciting to scientists because inflammation is an issue they could potentially target before a cancer develops. To explore that idea, the researchers looked back at data from 4,650 patients who were included in a randomized controlled trial of canakinumab, a drug that targets the same inflammatory pathway associated with the 14 protein signature. That trial showed only a modest benefit in reducing heart attacks, but it did show that patients who took the drug happened to have a reduced incidence of lung cancer. The researchers found that canakinumab nearly halved the risk of lung cancer among 2,300 patients in the trial, who had higher-than-average expressions of the 14 proteins. Swanton recently joined the board of Novartis, the maker of canakinumab. The scientists still need to validate the protein signature with further studies, and they would also need to develop a test for it to be used in patients. Most importantly, they need to run a clinical trial testing canakinumab for lung cancer prevention. This is the big if, said Dr. Roy S. Herbst, chief of medical oncology and hematology at the Yale School of Medicine. Will it be clinically significant? Will we be able to block this sufficiently at the right stage to prevent cancer? Canakinumab can have significant side effects, including increased risk of infection and sepsis, Dr. Peter Mazzone, a pulmonologist at the Cleveland Clinic, said. Beyond treatment, the protein signature could also help better define the pool of people who are most likely to benefit from lung cancer screening with a low-dose CT scans. Right now, U.S. doctors recommend annual screening for anyone aged 50 to 80 who has a 20-pack year smoking history and currently smokes or has quit within the past 15 years.
6: Trahan takes heat from party over bill on AI regulation. A Democratic representative, Lori Trahan, worked to craft a bipartisan bill on artificial intelligence with a Republican colleague. The resistance was fierce and swift from her own side of the aisle. The Westford representative and her Republican counterpart on Thursday unveiled the proposal, which would impose safety requirements on developers of AI, the result of weeks of negotiations. But the release did little to mute criticism of the bill and her involvement in it, illustrating the heightened politics of the issue. Tech safety groups and some state political leaders have been trying to convince Trahan to abandon the talks, arguing it undermines efforts at the state level to regulate the rapidly advancing technology on issues such as child safety and civil rights. The spat has turned bitter and gone public in recent days, with a group that pushes AI regulation launching ads in Massachusetts this week, attacking Trahan for allegedly backing AI oligarchs and jeopardizing kids. The Democratic AI caucus made clear on Thursday it doesn't support her effort. Trahan has pushed back, saying that the rapid pace of AI development and the potential for its dangerous use is too urgent for Congress to ignore, and that her bill would not hamper state legislation in the way that the groups are arguing. Though it lacks broad Democratic backing, House Republican leadership has supported the talks. The episode has illustrated the intense politics of AI. Backed by huge political spending on both sides of the issue, groups and politicians have sought to convince an increasingly skeptical public that they are on the right side of the issue. Trahan, a member of the House Democratic leadership and the Progressive Caucus, joined California Republican Jay Obernolte, who has been taking the lead on AI issues for House Republicans, in releasing the draft bill. They also had two colleagues from each party sign on. The bill would formalize a federal AI oversight agency, impose transparency, audit, and safety reporting requirements on AI development, and collect data on workforce impacts of AI. It is comparable to the three leading state laws regulating AI development in California, New York, and one recently passed in Illinois, the authors say. But the most controversial element of the bill is the provision that would prevent states from regulating AI development beyond the federal requirements for 3 years. Critics say this provision would block states from passing child safety laws or other restrictions that could be stronger than the federal bill. That is what fueled the ads against Trahan this week, which were produced by Americans for Responsible Innovation, a nonprofit that advocates for AI safety regulation. A separate nonprofit, Tech Oversight Project, organized a group of left-aligned organizations, including the American Federation of Teachers and Greenpeace, to send a letter to Trahan last month urging her to back out. They also ran a push poll in her district, a poll that tends to shape public sentiment more than measure it, characterizing the bill as weakening potentially life-saving AI guardrails. Trahan currently has no opponent in the Democratic primary and was unopposed in the general election in 2024. Opponents argue that the bill doesn't go beyond what companies already have to do at the state level, while imposing these restrictions on further regulation that were sought by Republicans in big tech. She's doing the bidding of Silicon Valley, but not actually increasing safety at the same time,
4: doing their bidding by preempting all these state laws that could protect labor, child safety, etc., said Brad Carson, a former Oklahoma congressman who runs Americans for Responsible Innovation. What kind of trade-off is she getting here? It doesn't make any sense. A group of House Democrats, tapped by their leadership to negotiate on AI bills, put out a statement Thursday distancing themselves from Trahan's effort, pointing to the opposition from outside advocacy groups. While we appreciate the bipartisan effort, their proposed discussion draft on AI does not meet the enormity of the moment, the group said in a statement. This document cannot serve as the basis for productive dialogue. Authors of the bill point to draft language that would explicitly allow states to continue to regulate AI in its use and deployment, saying that leaves room for additional legislation, and note that they are soliciting feedback before formally introducing the bill for consideration in the House. Trahan argues that even with state laws, Congress has to act to create a federal safety standard for new AI models. But this is the first serious bipartisan attempt to put real guardrails, said Trahan in an interview. The choice isn't between regulation and innovation. It's between getting ahead of the risk now or scrambling to catch up after the damage is done. And the red line is clear. States keep their authority to protect their own residents from AI harms at the deployment and the use stage. Nothing in this bill would stop that. Some legal analysts have split over the extent the legislation would preempt state laws. But Trahan's entry into the fray has been a political test case of the fraught politics of AI. The public has grown increasingly concerned about the role of AI in everyday life, including the impact of very unpopular data centers on communities. There are numerous proposals from politicians, including a proposed moratorium on data centers from Vermont Independent Senator Bernie Sanders and New York Democratic Representative Alexandria Ocasio-Cortez. Proposals to tax AI, such as the one from Massachusetts Democrat Senator Elizabeth Warren, and one taxing tech from Newton Representative Jake Oschenschloss. None have momentum to pass at the moment. A deluge of political money has accompanied the interest from the public and politicians, including to a heated New York congressional Democratic primary involving a pro-AI regulation candidate. A super PAC linked to founders of the AI company OpenAI, Leading the Future, has raised tens of millions of dollars that is already directing to pro-AI candidates. But OpenAI's rival Anthropic, whose founders have also personal feuds with its executives, have given millions of dollars to support AI regulation, including to a separate PAC also run by Carson, one of the groups attacking Trahan. Ask why she's sticking out her neck on such a politically intense issue, Trahan pointed to how offshoring hollowed out manufacturing in her Lowell area district. I am unwilling to sit here and allow something as transformative as AI wreak havoc without any guardrails on my watch. The alternative right now is sort of playing out. The largest, most powerful, mostly private companies, they're going to be the ones creating the rules of the road if we don't engage and engage early.
7: Pamela?
8: Bolton reportedly set to plead guilty in deal. John Bolton, a national security advisor to President Trump in his first term, has reached a tentative deal with prosecutors to plead guilty to mishandling classified information when he compiled notes for a book that was harshly critical of the president, according to two people familiar with the matter. A notice in Maryland federal court, where Bolton was indicted last year, indicates he's now scheduled for a rearrangement, a hearing that can signal a planned guilty plea. The hearing is set for June 26. Under the terms of the plea deal, which still requires approval from a judge, Bolton plans to plead guilty to a single count of illegal retention of classified information and pay a fine, facing anywhere from no prison time to 5 years of incarceration when he's sentenced, according to people familiar with the negotiations who spoke on condition of anonymity. If Bolton had gone to trial and lost, he could have faced decades in prison. The plea would provide Trump perhaps his most significant victory in his campaign to prosecute his perceived enemies, which so far has largely foundered once cases hit the courts. But the case against Bolton, who has emerged as a persistent critic of Trump since leaving the administration in 2019, was always different from the others that Trump has pushed the Justice Department to prosecute. The investigation into him was also pursued and gained momentum under the Biden administration, when U.S. intelligence agencies gathered what former officials have described as troubling evidence. The original 18-count indictment against Bolton accused him of using personal email and a messaging app to share more than 1,000 pages of notes, which included national defense information, with two family members who did not have security clearances. The information was shared as part of Bolton's effort to write a memoir of his time in the first Trump White House. The indictment charged that as he wrote notes for his 2020 book, The Rumor Had Happened, Bolton indicated that he knew he was describing carefully guarded government secrets. One entry by Bolton began, "The intel briefer said," while another read, "While in the Situation Room, I learned." Pardoned writer gets job in Defense Department. The Pentagon's Special Operations and Low-Intensity Conflict Office is a sensitive Defense Department branch responsible for uncovering and defending against terrorism plots and asymmetric warfare, and making sure that U.S. commandos have everything they need to carry out their missions. The office now has a new asset, a January 6 rioter who pleaded guilty to climbing through a broken window at the Capitol and to other offenses. Elias Irizarry, who was 19 on January 6, 2021, eventually apologized for his actions. President Trump pardoned Irizarry on Inauguration Day last year when Trump began his second term by granting blanket clemency to January 6 rioters. It was unclear who was responsible for the appointment of Irizarry, which was reported earlier by the Washington Post. But the Pentagon's acting press secretary, Joel Valdez, said in a statement that Irizarry is a qualified, patriotic young professional, and we are proud to have him as a political appointee. Political appointees usually are selected by the Office of the Defense Secretary, or in some cases, the White House. Irizarry could not be reached for comment, but one of the former leaders of the Special Operations Office said the move could degrade public trust in the Pentagon. The office he was hired for works with our most elite military units and extremely sensitive national security issues, said Michael Lumpkin, the Assistant Defense Secretary for Special Operations and Low-Intensity Conflict in the Obama administration. It used to be that any possible negative perception about a hire like this would prevent it from happening. Today, it seems fealty is often more valued than expertise, a sound judgment, or a strong moral compass. Bam?
7: The need for NATO can no longer be satisfied. A North Andover company has struck toy gold with a satisfying squish. Before we get to the scene of the eccentric toy company's CEO gathering his staff in a conference room in North Andover 9 years ago, holding up a squishy stress ball and declaring, "This is the future," let's start at the future, which is happening now. Man walks into a toy store. Could be any toy store in America at the moment, but this one, Learning Express Toys and Gifts in Andover, happens to be the closest one to that conference room. Man asks if they have any NATO. Staff exchange side-eyed glances. "We've got another dad who thinks you can just waltz in and buy NATO." There's a sigh, maybe two. Who's going to take this? Who's going to explain to this person the NATO madness? There is relief when the staff is informed that this person is a reporter who has just left the conference room where this mania began and can elucidate it to them, or at least try, for there is no way to fully explain why a toy that costs just a few dollars and is meant to invoke the feeling of needing dough has become the hottest toy in recent memory, with massive shortages, huge rowdy lines when stores get shipments, a thriving scalper market, and a flood of counterfeits and squishy imitators. Let's go back to the conference room at the Schilling Toy Company in North Andover, where Paul Weingard held up the future in 2017. What was strange about Weingard's proclamation, other than the fact that he was holding up a squishy ball, is how unschilling it was. The company was founded in 1975 by a Harvard graduate named Jack Schilling, who sold rubber band-powered flying birds in Faneuil Hall in Harvard Square. As it grew into a proper toy company, which was headquartered in Raleigh for many years, the focus always remained on retro, golden age amusements. Think tin toys, sock monkeys, jack-in-the-boxes. The company owns Big Wheel and Lava Lamp. But Weingard was intrigued by an exploding new category known as fidget or sensory toys, handheld objects that burn off restless energy, provide a soothing sensation for children with sensory issues. 2017 was the year of the fidget spinner, and it became the first big star in this category. Enter Schilling, with the idea to make a stress ball, but not really. We wanted something groovy, Weinberg explains. We never called it a stress ball. It was for chilling out. I told our head of design to pour every ounce of love into making a retro design that felt both fresh and familiar. The first result was the Nido Groovy Glob, a squishy ball that retails for $4.49 and comes in a small box with retro 70s psychedelic graphics and has virtually no marketing behind it. It was an immediate success, and Weingard said that the best part was how many people thought it would have been around forever. But that's the way it feels in your hand. It didn't exist until we invented it. The company released various iterations of Nido in different shapes and colors, and then nearly 5 years ago, it created the Nice Cube. This would be the $5.99 product responsible for the mania, but not just yet. That would come this year, thanks to the cultural alchemy that is the TikTok trend. Nice Cube was different from previous Nidos because of both its shape and its thicker shell and filling. You have to work just a tiny bit more to get the satisfying squish, and then it slowly regains its shape. A reporter who has one on his desk for the past week can only describe it as strangely satisfying and oddly addictive. And no, you can't have it. The Nice Cube was successful, but not a smash. It was the kind of thing that people bought as a stocking stuff or an impulse purchase at the counter if they made the mistake of touching it and then couldn't stop. This past fall, Nido started getting some viral buzz thanks to an advent calendar. Each day revealed a very small squishy toy, which quickly sold out, and the company had a great holiday season. Then in January, when the toy business typically slows down, TikTok got a hold of Nido. A mom made a video talking about how much she loved the Nice Cube and said her kids were always stealing it. Then came another video with somebody talking about how much they loved Nido. Then another and another. Then the floodgates opened, and overnight, 9-year-old Nido was the must-have toy, taking its place in the Toy Craze Hall of Fame, alongside the likes of Cabbage Patch Kids, Teddy Ruxpin, Tickle Me Elmo, and Beanie Babies. By February, the company had sold out of 6 months of inventory in 6 weeks, and it's only grown since then, getting more popular by the day. Shortages have led to toy stores promoting shipments as drops that draw hundreds of people waiting in long lines. There's no way to keep up with the demand. We've created this brand around chill and mellow, and I'm under more stress than I've ever been in my life, Weingard said. A good problem to have, but a problem nonetheless. And when Weingard led this reporter to the conference room, which also doubles as the toy room with all of the company's products on display, it was through multiple security doors that he said were to protect against people who have tried to get in to get the Nido. With no end in sight, Schilling is ramping up production and pursuing new versions of Nido, while toy stores such as Learning Express just down the road in Andover have implemented very strict Nido policies to keep the drops from getting out of hand. Think limits on how many of them you can buy, and no harassing the UPS delivery driver. We get about 50 calls a day from Nido, said Kelly McAllister, a Learning Express employee. I am not kidding. And just then, she was interrupted by a caller with a question. Do you have any Nido?
9: Juneteenth decorations burned at museum. Employees at the Museum of African American History arrived at work Wednesday morning to find decorations to the museum's upcoming Juneteenth celebrations had been dumped in a secluded corner behind a building and set on fire. Museum officials said an Amazon package containing the decorations had been ripped open and the contents scattered around the courtyard. The burned items were found near the museum's African Meeting House, evoking a long history of fire being used as an instrument of fear against black communities, they said. This is quite alarming, given all the things that are happening in the country, said museum president Noel Trent. We have to regard this as a legitimate threat and attack on who we are as an institution. The museum promptly informed the National Park Service and the Boston Police Department, which are investigating the incident. Boston police classified it as a racially motivated act of vandalism, listing the property value at $10. It feels like a hate crime, said Trent, who added the contents were obviously related to black history. This was a deliberate choice. Boston police issued a community alert late Thursday afternoon seeking the public's assistance to identify a suspect in connection with the incident. Officers described him as a white male, wearing a dark jacket, pants, and sneakers. The Park Service confirmed it was investigating the incident, adding it will release additional information at the appropriate time. Trent said the crime is striking amid the Trump administration's hostility to Black history, particularly in the fraught run-up to the nation's 250th anniversary celebrations. Last year, the U.S. Institute of Museum and Library Services canceled a sizable grant to the small museum. More recently, organizations like MAAH have found themselves at ideological odds with the Trump administration, which has sought to present a triumphal historical narrative for the 250th that sidesteps some of the country's more troubling passages, such as slavery. We're continuing to see a push that invalidates or attempts to invalidate African-American history, said Trent. We keep fighting this fight. We keep doing this work. It's a lot for institution to bear. Video from a doorbell camera near the museum shows a figure in a black jacket disappearing into the museum's courtyard. Trent added that while she didn't know the intentions of the actor, it wouldn't be the first time the museum has been the subject of a racist attack. In 2018, vandals defaced the group's African Meeting House on Nantucket, spray-painting a racial slur, the word leave, and a crudely rendered phallus on the building. It was big, it was graphic, it was disgusting, said Trent. This was more subtle, but nonetheless equally significant. It wasn't public, so that anyone could see it, but the implications of lighting something on fire near a historic building creates a visceral reaction. Trent added that the Beacon Hill fire, while small, should be viewed against a broader historical context of arsonists targeting Black churches. Churches have historically been destroyed whenever African-American or Black communities stand up in any way to resist social oppression, to make a bold statement of who they are, said Trent, who added the Beacon Hill Meeting House is the oldest existing Black church building in the country. It means something when someone burns something near the building. Trent expressed relief that the vandal damaged only the items in the Amazon package. We are very fortunate this time. It wasn't a windy night, she said. For historic buildings, all it takes is a small ember and a good gust of wind to start something that can be completely devastating to a community.
10: The Iran deal didn't fail. America abandoned it. It achieved many of the goals policymakers are still pursuing today. By David Eccles Wade. David Eccles Wade is a non-resident fellow at the Carnegie Endowment for International Peace and a member of the Council on Foreign Relations. For more than a decade, the Joint Comprehensive Plan of Action, the Iran nuclear deal, better known as the JCPOA, has been the Rodney Dangerfield of American diplomacy. It gets no respect. No modern diplomatic achievement has been more persistently caricatured, more thoroughly misunderstood, or more relentlessly attacked by people who ignore what it actually accomplished. The mythology became so pervasive that it helped justify President Trump's decision to withdraw from it in 2018, a decision that has left the United States and its allies confronting a nuclear crisis today that looks remarkably like the one that the JCPOA was successfully preventing. Much of what the United States seeks through pressure, threats, and bombing in Iran closely resembles what the agreement once achieved without the risk of disrupting the Strait of Hormuz. The tragedy is not merely that America abandoned a working agreement. It is that years of misinformation have become both a cause and a symptom of a broader dysfunction in American foreign policy, the inability to distinguish between political narratives and policy realities. The mythology extends to both process and substance. Last week, Republican Senator Tom Tillis of North Carolina argued that any new U.S. agreement with Iran not ratified by Congress would be doomed to fail, like the Obama-era deal. But this ignores the extensive congressional engagement that surrounded the JCPOA. Congress held numerous hearings, received repeated classified and public briefings from senior administration officials, and passed the Iran Nuclear Agreement Review Act, which established a formal review process and votes in both chambers before the agreement could take effect. The broadsides do not end there. It is often claimed that the JCPOA allowed Iran to continue pursuing a nuclear weapon. In reality, it blocked every known pathway to producing enough fissile material for a bomb. Before the deal, Iran possessed roughly 20,000 centrifuges and a growing stockpile of enriched uranium. Afterward, it dismantled two-thirds of its centrifuges, shipped out 97% of its enriched uranium, and capped enrichment far below weapons-grade levels. Iran's breakout time, the period required to produce enough material for a weapon, expanded from a matter of months to roughly a year. Nor was the deal built on trust. It rested on verification, the most intrusive inspection regime ever negotiated, giving international inspectors access to permanent monitoring of nuclear facilities, surveillance of uranium production and centrifuge manufacturing, and unprecedented visibility into Iran's nuclear activities. Ronald Reagan famously said, "Trust but verify." The JCPOA effectively deleted the first part. The most persistent myth is that walking away produced a better outcome. It produced the exact opposite. Iran has expanded its nuclear activities. Enrichment levels increased. Uranium stockpiles grew. Monitoring and transparency declined. International consensus fractured. The breakout timeline shrank dramatically, and Iran was farther from a nuclear weapon when the JCPOA was being implemented than it is today. The United States remains paralyzed by a social media-fueled foreign policy diatribes that proceed as though ideal solutions are just waiting around the corner, but they rarely are. The nuclear negotiators were not choosing between the agreement and some hypothetical arrangement in which Iran transformed into a Jeffersonian democracy and permanently abandoned even peaceful nuclear energy. They were negotiating with the Iran that actually existed under the geopolitical conditions that actually existed. The agreement succeeded in its central objective, preventing Iran from developing a nuclear weapon while creating space for diplomacy and reducing the risk of war. Today, many voices that denounce the JCPOA now advocate policies that could ultimately produce a negotiated outcome bearing substantial resemblance to the original deal. Or, failing that, military action designed simply to recreate constraints that diplomacy had already secured. The result is a foreign policy debate trapped in a loop. Armchair quarterbacks, ideologues, and hardliners reject diplomacy because it is imperfect. The United States pursues coercion instead. Coercion fails to produce a better outcome. Then the United States returns to diplomacy, seeking many of the same restrictions it once discarded. Along the way, it squandered several years during which a united international coalition could have focused greater pressure on Tehran's non-nuclear threats to regional stability. This is not strategic clarity. It is self-induced amnesia. American leadership depends on credibility. Adversaries must believe negotiated agreements can survive changes in political leadership. Diplomacy cannot function if every agreement is a temporary arrangement awaiting the next election. The Iran nuclear agreement demise was not preordained at the negotiating table. It was doomed in Washington, where political warfare overwhelmed policy reality. As policymakers once again search for a pathway that prevents nuclear-armed Iran while avoiding another long war in the Middle East, they would do well to start with an honest assessment of what actually worked. After years of getting no respect, the Iran agreement deserves an honest reassessment, which might help return American foreign policy to a firmer foundation of actual facts.
8: A bid for history. Paul Revere's desk is headed to the auction block. Here's how much it's expected to go for. A mahogany desk that once belonged to Paul Revere is headed to the auction block this week inside a small back bay gallery. The Federal-style tambour desk, built around 1795, is expected to fetch between $20,000 to $30,000 when sold on Friday by Doyle, an auction house at his Dartmouth Street Gallery. The desk was believed to have been used first by Revere in Boston and then later in Canton, where he expanded his copper manufacturing business, Revere & Son, which later became Revere Copper. After Revere's death in 1818, the desk is thought to have remained in use by the company before being inherited and passed down by Revere's descendants, according to the auction house. Chris Barber, Doyle's vice president and director of the American Furniture and Decorative Arts, told the Globe the desk remains in the hands of a revered descendant, who displayed it in his big, open-plan living room. The man, he said, lives in Massachusetts, but did not identify him. If the desk did not once belong to Revere, it'd be a $2,000 desk, said Barber. I think it has potential to bring within and above its estimate, but we'll see what Friday brings. Inside the desk drawer is a note written by a typewriter. This desk belonged to Paul Revere and was used by him in the office of the Revere Copper Company at Canton. When the company was sold in 1900, William B. Revere, great-grandson of Paul Revere, took the desk. Later, it was inherited by us from our uncle, Edward H. R. Revere, in 1957. The note is dated April 13, 1962, and signed by Anna and Margaret Revere. The desk displayed at the Museum of Fine Arts for two decades, starting in 1931. Though best known for his Midnight Rite in 1775, at the start of the Revolutionary War, Revere was also one of early America's most accomplished artisans and entrepreneurs. Born in 1735, Revere apprenticed for his father as early as 13 years old and became a silversmith, goldsmith, and engraver. By the late 18th century, he built a thriving workshop that served many of Boston's prominent citizens. Some of his clients were merchants, clergy, and civic leaders, including other revolutionaries. While it's unclear who might have built the desk, Doyle said in its listing that desks like this would function as the command center of business, where records were kept, correspondence was managed, and decisions were made. Barber expects the winning bidder will be summoned with a keen interest in Revere's legacy. He predicted the desk will go to a collector who desperately wants it, he said. Someone who has collected Revere's things in the past or has some sort of connection to Revere. There may be institutional interest. It's hard to know, he added. With the auction business these days, people have the ability to gather a lot of information and stay very close to the vest. The auction will begin 11 a.m. on Friday.
10: Massachusetts man allegedly held 21-year-old underwater. A 70-year-old Hopkinton man was charged with attempted murder after he allegedly held a 21-year-old underwater during a fight at a local beach on Wednesday, police said. Stephen Dana was also charged with two counts of strangulation and suffocation and assault and battery on a disabled person, police said. He pleaded not guilty at his arraignment Thursday in Framingham District Court. He was ordered held pending a dangerousness hearing Friday. His lawyer didn't immediately respond to a request for comment. In a statement, police said that the officers responded to a reported fight at Sandy Beach shortly before 7 p.m. Dana allegedly approached the man because he was not a Hopkinton resident and accosted him about using the lake, according to the statement. From Memorial Day weekend through Labor Day weekend, only Hopkinton residents can use Sandy Beach Park, according to police. During this time, access to the park requires a season pass or a daily pass. During the argument, Dana slapped the man across the face, and both ended up in a struggle in the water, at which point video footage shows Dana holding the man under the water. Other people nearby were able to pull Dana off the man. Officers learned that the 21-year-old had been involved in an accident a few months ago that caused severe injuries and that he was walking on crutches. Officers asked Dana, who lives near the lake, to return home and wait for the police, according to the release. He was later arrested and held without bail pending his arraignment. The victim declined medical treatment. According to police reports, the 21-year-old, who was using crutches after a severe motorcycle accident a couple of months ago, told investigators that Dana chided him and his friends for spending too much time on a jet ski on the water, leading to the fracas that friends captured on a video. The video begins with Stephen yelling at the group from the top of the hill. He states twice, "It's time to go," referring to them riding a jet ski on the lake. Dana and the younger men shout back and forth until the older man says he's going to call the police. The 21-year-old then asks, "Okay, what are you going to do, shoot me?" Then Stephen asks, "You want me to shoot you?" Dana makes his way down the hill, and one of the alleged victim's friends asks Dana if he's going to beat up a cripple, referring to the 21-year-old's injuries from the motorcycle crash. Stephen states, "I don't care. I'll take the cripple." At this point, Stephen is inches away from the alleged victim's face, asking, "What are you going to do, big boy?" At one point, Dana said, "Use that big mouth of yours and do something about it." The 21-year-old responded with a crude, homophobic remark. Stephen then immediately slaps the 21-year-old on the left side of the face with his open right hand. The impact violently rocks his neck and side and head to the side. Stephen then follows with a backhanded slap to the right of the younger man's head. Stephen pushes the younger man toward the water, and the camera catches one of the friends striking Stephen with a punch to the head. The footage later shows that Dana, straddling the 21-year-old,

0: 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The material being read is the copyright property of the publications being read. Access to this program is solely for persons who cannot read the original printed version due to a visual impairment or other disability. By continuing to listen, you confirm that you have such a condition.
1: We received a Peabody Award last month. The podcast follows the young Dorchester priests and nuns who provide sanctuary for a draft resister named Paul Comyn in 1971 and the sprawling Catholic anti-war movement that followed. By coupling interviews with figures including Rosie's Place founder and social justice advocate Kip Tiernan and American historian Howard Zinn with Hugh's own narration, he paints a vivid picture of the passionate revolutionaries who fought against the Vietnam War. The baby boomers depicted in this story are filled with such dogged, savage hope and see the world as it could be, Hugh said. They did everything in their power, including going to jail and betraying their parents and doing whatever was necessary to correct the wrongs they saw in society. Divine Intervention was not originally intended for the podcast format. A jack of all trades, Hughes has also worked in film and theater and originally imagined Divine Intervention as a movie. 3 years and 234 pages later, Hughes realized his story was too large for a film format. He considered turning it into a limited series and wrote the pilot episode, but it was taking too long to get the show off the ground. Then it hit him that a podcast would be perfect medium for a story. Podcasts in particular are a really intimate way of telling stories, Hughes said. I believe that the closer a human being's mouth is to the listener's ear, the more pressure there is to be authentic. Following the podcast's initial release, Hughes was shocked at the positive reception. I got this incredible, overwhelming tidal wave of people listening and really connecting to the material. It was really wonderful, Hughes said. After some of the initial traction started to die down, Hughes assumed that was the end of the road for Divine Intervention. He decided to move on. Literally, he moved to New York and started as a job as a professor at Pace University. But then he received a Peabody Award, which brought with it a bit of imposter syndrome. I'm not in the business of winning things, Hugh said. One thing that really came up for me making this podcast is the generational trauma of being an Irish Catholic that has led to this DNA-level low self-perception. At the end of the day, when you're a historically oppressed island of Catholics, you become shame-based. So winning this Peabody Award makes zero sense to me, and I cannot compute it. However, despite Hugh's feeling like a fraud, the Peabody was, in many ways, a sign that Divine Intervention is a story that's not over. He's moving full steam ahead on fulfilling his original vision of turning the podcast into a TV show. Everyone I talk to about this story is like, oh, that's a movie, Hugh said. Radical nuns in combat boots and wild-haired priests becoming cat burglars in order to sabotage the Vietnam draft? I mean, very little is better than that.
2: Over 40 Massachusetts cities and towns host a version of Porch Fest. Why is this event so popular? By James Sullivan. According to one of the folks who created the Porch Fest concept almost 20 years ago, Massachusetts has more than 40 cities and towns now hosting their own versions of the annual grassroots music festival. From Dorchester to Wellfleet and Shelburne Falls, communities across the state have embraced the idea of spending an afternoon gathering outside your neighbor's houses to listen to live music. Leslie Green, who started the original Porch Fest with a fellow ukulele player in Ithaca, New York in 2007, said that communities in her state are hosting 29 Porch Fests this year. Nice numbers, but still a distant second to the Bay State. Nowhere else comes close, she said. This Saturday, at least four Massachusetts communities will host a Porch Fest of their own, including Newton, Medford, Franklin, and Dorchester. Arlington and the Fenway neighborhoods are coming up on June 20th, and the second annual Cambridge Porch Fest is set for July 11th. Green likes to keep a spreadsheet listing of all the Porch Fests she's aware of. I like to track things. By her count, seven states haven't hosted one yet, but there have been two in Australia. Cleveland was the second place to host a Porch Fest in 2009, after a couple who'd been living in Ithaca brought the idea with them. In 2011, Somerville became the first city in Massachusetts to embrace Porch Fests. That one has grown so large, more than 500 bands performed this year alone. That many Bostonians assume Somerville is where it all started. Elle Marone is the executive director of Greater Ashmont Main Street, a nonprofit that supports Dorchester's economic viability through pop-ups and other activations. After serving as fiscal sponsor,

0: sponsors for Dorchfest for a few years, Greater Ashmont Main Street became the host organization last year. Marone grew up in Arlington, and her husband Matt Weinberg is from Sudbury. They embraced Dorchester's diversity from the moment they moved in. "We did really fall in love with the neighborhood, hanging out on porches," she said. In Norfolk County, the town of Franklin, as it's officially known, though it is now has a city government, will host its third Porch Fest this weekend, mixing private residences with municipal spaces in Franklin's cultural district. This Porch Fest is another example of local leadership combining neighborliness with civic boosterism. "What's unique about us is we're not only on porches, but on town property," said John Lopresti, chair of Franklin's Cultural District Committee. "They'll have music on the Franklin Town Common, the Historical Museum, and on the steps of the Franklin Public Library. We want to expand it, really bring the beauty of Franklin by showcasing these historical assets." On the last Sunday of May, the North Shore City of Beverly, one of the latest communities in Massachusetts to adopt the Porch Fest model, celebrated its second annual event a day later than originally planned. Amid the throng, Alice and Alan Folds wore shirts advertising their own Porch Fest in Reading. That town will host its eighth annual Porch Fest on June 27th. In Ithaca, Green worked for many years at the Kitchen Theater Company, where the tagline was, "Important conversations happen in the kitchen." "I'm very soaked in that philosophy," she said. To her, Porch Fest is a prime example of community building through the arts. "Not that it was a conscious plan, but I do like things that bring people together." That's all the time we have for today. Thank you for listening to the Talking Information Center. I'm Pam.
1: And Pamela. Have a great weekend.
2: I'm Linda. I'll be reading a magazine article from Time Magazine, February 9th, 2026 issue. 5 Doctor-Approved Ways to Use AI for Health Information by Angela Hupt. Last summer, Lance Johnson woke up in the middle of the night with excruciating pain in his lower right side. He initially blamed it on the pizza and ice cream he had enjoyed the night before, but 5 sleepless hours later, the 17-year-old from Phoenix was still suffering, so he decided to consult the nearest expert, ChatGPT. I described what I'd eaten the night before and where the pain was, and I was like, "Do you think it's just my stomach?" And then it said that it sounded like it was appendicitis based on how long it was lasting and where it was. Johnson says I kept asking it more questions like, "Could it be anything else?" And it said, "Based on what you describe, you should get it checked out." Johnson followed the bot's advice, and sure enough, the doctors at the emergency room soon said that he did in fact have appendicitis and needed immediate surgery. When he told them he had suspected as much because of ChatGPT's insights, I think they were kind of surprised that it would answer something like that, that it would diagnose me from before they did, Johnson says. "I didn't know anything about appendicitis before. I didn't even know it was in the bottom right." Similar scenarios are playing out across the country as AI tools usurp Dr. Google. That usage will likely continue to grow. In January, OpenAI announced a new feature called ChatGPT Health, a hub where people can upload their medical records, including lab results, visit summaries, and clinical histories. While there are potential risks, like privacy concerns or receiving inaccurate, outdated, or generic information, some doctors say AI platforms can be helpful if you know how to use them the right way. We ask providers to share the smartest ways patients can use AI platforms. 1. Plug in lots of details. Dr. Colin Banas suggests querying large language models, LLMs, like this. "I'm a 48-year-old male who's completed X level of education, and I need to understand what this diagnosis is and what potential treatment options might be." The bot will give you good answers in a comprehensible way, says Banas, chief medical officer of Dr. First, a healthcare technology company. The more details and context you provide the tool, the better equipped it will be to dispense information that's actually pertinent. 2. Ask unbiased questions. Instead of asking an LLM like ChatGPT or Claude why chemotherapy is preferred over immunotherapy for a certain type of cancer, for example, ask the tool whether chemotherapy or immunotherapy is preferred, and to explain the pros and cons of each. AI tools aren't foolproof, says Dr. Adil Khan, an assistant professor of medicine and public health at the University of Texas Southwestern Medical Center. How it's framed makes a difference. 3. Let it help you decode medical jargon. If you're stumped by an oncologist's repeated use of the word grade, ask the LLM what it means, and within seconds, you'll have a brief, easy-to-understand explanation. AI tools are really good at breaking down doctor speak, Banas says. 4. Use it to prepare for doctor's appointments. Tools like ChatGPT can help you formulate better questions to take to your doctor. Patients use it to prepare for their visits ahead of time, Banas says. They'll say, here are my symptoms. What are some questions I should ask my doctor? If you find the questions useful, Banas recommends writing them down or taking screenshots you can show your doctor. 5. Use it to brainstorm lifestyle changes. Some people use AI tools for meal plan suggestions, exercise plans, or tips on products that might soothe a skin condition. Those uses exemplify the positive potential of AI tools. Information is power, says Laura Sparkman, a longtime registered nurse who's now a clinical strategist at Relias, a healthcare tech and education company. Patients have these tools at their fingertips, and they're going to lead to a shift in conversations.
3: Hi there. I'm Carola Liberty, college professor, writer, and eternal optimist. 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
1: And you are listening to Valley Eye Radio on this Friday, the 5th of June, 2026. In our readers' chairs right now, we have Jean and Marilyn. They're going to be bringing us the Springfield Republican for today. That's going to be followed by Martha making a special appearance on this Friday in place of Heather today. She's bringing us the Westfield News, as usual. That's going to be followed by Deb O with the Daily Hampshire Gazette. Chloe will be along with the Greenfield Recorder. Plus, we have many more programs, articles, as well as more local newspapers. So thank you for tuning in and giving us a listen here at Valley Eye Radio. I'm going to turn it over now to Marilyn and to Jean.
4: Thank you, Diane. Well, hello there. Here we are on a Friday morning. It's the 5th of June. And let's see, Western Mass News says late day storms Saturday, tomorrow, Friday. That's today, will be a lot, yeah, and I'm looking, I just looked at the date, Friday, June 5th, newspaper, Friday will be a lot like today. Well, I think so, I think maybe it will be. With highs in the 80s to near 90 under a mix of sun and clouds. It'll remain dry with dew points in the 40s and lower 50s. It will become a bit more humid, for those of you who listen correctly, on Saturday as a cold front draws closer. See, already I'm looking forward to the cold fronts. Saturday will end up being the hottest day of this stretch with highs in the low 90s. The cold front will eventually move through with showers and a thunderstorm on Sunday. It will turn less humid late in the day into Sunday night. Monday and Tuesday are looking sunny, breezy, and dry, with highs in the upper 70s to middle 80s. So today we're looking for toasty conditions. Well, I'm not looking for them, but that's what we'll have, apparently. With a high of 90, maybe that says 90. A high of 90, a low of 60. Tonight, mainly clear. Tomorrow, late day storms with a high of 92, a low of 66. Sunday, afternoon shower, storm, high 80, low 58. Well, that sounds more comfortable. Monday, mostly sunny with a high of 78.